When our loving Heavenly Father, through His beloved Son, Jesus Christ, created and organized this earth, He established a pattern with respect to the organization of the family that continues today. So now, reading from the book of Moses in the Pearl of Great Price, let's review 10 simple truths from heaven and discuss how these truths are a pattern for you today. First, and I, the Lord God, took the man and put him into the Garden of Eden to dress it and to keep it. As you know, God created the heavens and the earth and all forms of life and gave His children dominion over those forms of life. God created the beautiful Garden of Eden and put man in the garden to dress it and to keep it. We may not live in the Garden of Eden as Adam initially did, but we are given the opportunity to dress and take care of that portion of the earth where we live. We are to have joy. Thus, my first simple truth from heaven is that God has created this earth for our habitation and use. We are to work. We are to better our circumstances and those about us. We have a responsibility to be busy and fully engaged in living a purposeful life and in carrying out the responsibilities given to us by our Heavenly Father. The eternal plan of salvation, which the Father authored and Jesus Christ carried out and became chief advocate of, provided that we would have the opportunity to come to this earth to acquire a physical body and to prove our willingness to keep God's commandments. Well, here we are. We do live on a beautiful earth. We have the knowledge of the restored gospel. We have every opportunity humanity has ever had. What will we now do with these privileges? Second, let us now look at the second simple truth from heaven. Once again, I read from the book of Moses. And I, the Lord God, said unto mine only begotten, that it was not good that the man should be alone. Wherefore, I will make an helpmeet for him. Here we see that one of the simple truths from heaven is that it is not good that man or woman should be alone. He or she is to have a helpmeet. Few, if any, simple truths from heaven are more important to us than the knowledge that we are to have a helpmeet for us, a wife for a man, or a husband for a woman. Perhaps we should define helpmeet. You must not misunderstand what the Lord meant when Adam was told he was to have a helpmeet. A helpmeet is a companion suited to or equal to us. We walk side by side with a helpmeet, not one before or behind the other. A helpmeet results in an absolute equal partnership between a husband and a wife. Eve was to be equal to Adam, as a husband and wife are to be equal to each other. Adam was still in the Garden of Eden when the Lord declared that he was to have a helpmeet. He had not yet partaken of the fruit of the tree that would result in expulsion from the Garden of Eden and eventual physical death. Accordingly, Adam received his helpmeet for eternity. This was not a casual relationship. This was a covenant relationship. As you contemplate your helpmeet planned for eternity, plan to enter a holy temple. Be worthy to enter the temple. The temple is where you and your helpmeet can form a family that will be eternal. Wherever possible, all of you young men should serve an honorable mission before you conclude selecting a helpmeet. Your mission service will prepare you for your future role as a righteous husband and father and will be a blessing to you throughout your life. It will bless your future posterity. Occasionally, we meet members, including young single adults, who have heard of, seen, or been members of families where a temple marriage did not bring happiness and was canceled. Not wanting to experience that possible result,
And in fear of making a mistake, some shy away from the responsibility of marriage, and particularly of temple marriage. Tonight, I plead with you not to allow the actions of others to deter you from making righteous decisions and following eternal patterns. Satan, who does not desire your happiness or eternal progression, would put fear and doubt in your mind to convince you that you should not attempt to seek a helpmeet who would bring you eternal companionship and joy. Brothers and sisters, have faith, not fear, and be worthy to enter holy temples. I urge all of you to fix in your mind the need to seek out and find a companion as prescribed by the Lord. To do so, you must seek out opportunities to associate with members of the opposite sex who share your gospel values. For that purpose, we encourage you to not only be active in the church, but to participate in all the opportunities the church provides for personal development and association. Our institutes are marvelous facilities where you may gather and meet one another and exercise leadership qualities and talents so that you might see those about you who may complement you as a helpmeet. I know that many of you desire marriage but lack opportunity. Our hearts ache for so many of you faithful young single adults in that situation. I am familiar with a faithful family in the church with several sons who were once in that situation. The parents and the sons decided to substantially increase temple worship and to continue to bother the Lord on this subject. Rich blessings followed, companions were found, and temple marriages occurred. Do all that you can to qualify for the Lord's help in this respect. Be patient, trust in the Lord, the blessings will eventually come. Remember, it is a simple truth from heaven that you are not to be alone in your eternal journey. You are to seek out a righteous companion and move forward in great faith so that you can, in His time, fulfill the eternal destiny that our Heavenly Father has planned for you. Third, later in the same chapter of Moses, the Lord forms Eve. The Lord then says, "Therefore shall a man leave his father and his mother, and shall cleave unto his wife, and they shall be one flesh." This is my third simple truth from heaven, that a man shall leave his father and mother and cleave unto his wife, and they shall be one flesh. I think we could also say that a woman shall leave her father and mother and cleave unto her husband. To cleave together as husband and wife results in most cases in a physical departure from the security and dependence you have on your parents. However, as you make this change, this new relationship, to adhere firmly, closely, and unwaveringly to a husband or wife will not diminish the eternal love and respect you have for your parents. There is no substitute for this simple truth from heaven. The Revelation speak of a relationship between a man and a woman. Understanding this simple truth will eliminate all confusion with respect to issues sometimes inappropriately called alternative lifestyles. Such alternative lifestyle issues are the workings of Satan. Please realize the importance of this simple truth from heaven. A man and a woman are to cleave to one another. In other words, they are to cling faithfully to one another, spiritually, emotionally, and physically. As I have previously mentioned, this relationship is appropriate because of the beautiful ordinance of celestial marriage administered in our temples. When you have been born in the covenant or have been sealed to your parents in the temple, the bonds that bind you to your parents are rearranged just enough to allow you and your helpmeet, a man and a woman, to be sealed to one another. Through this ordinance, your sealing to your parents is made stronger
because your ceiling to a helpmeet extends the ceiling from your parents through you and down through your children and future generations. I know of no greater decision that any of you will make than selecting a companion, a woman for a man,

of agency. We read further in the book of Moses. Nevertheless, thou mayest choose for thyself, for it is given unto thee. Each of us has agency. The Lord will not force us into making any decision that violate our personal agency. However, we must be willing to accept the responsibility that comes from exercising the agency given to us. Remember, Satan attempted to force all to follow him. That pattern was rejected by Heavenly Father. Satan then rebelled and sought to destroy the agency of man. Through the plan of our Heavenly Father, however, we have agency. One exercise of that agency is to seek and select a companion. Now, we know that generally in our society, the man should initiate opportunities that lead to social interaction. I would counsel all young men, yes, all men within the sound of my voice, that you do have the responsibility to initiate these opportunities. Do not delay this matter. There is a difference between a lost opportunity and a wasted opportunity. Do not waste time. Do not procrastinate the opportunities you have to seek and select a companion. There has been much spoken by modern-day prophets that would encourage you to seek out a companion. This counsel especially applies to returned missionaries and those who are moving forward with their education and are mature enough to accept the responsibility of adulthood, which include the responsibility of marriage. Even as I give you this counsel, I am keenly aware that some of you may have experienced disappointment in past relationships. What seemed to be right did not work out. You have to start all over again. This might be characterized as a false start. Most young single adults have this experience. The reasons are many. Different goals, unbalanced relationship, too immature and not ready for marriage, and it just didn't feel right. Do not be discouraged. You are working towards decisions that have an eternal consequence. Be mindful, be prayerful, but be resolute in your desire to exercise your agency to find and select the right helpmeet. Let me discuss for a moment a very delicate subject that often affects agency. It is a subject your parents and leaders may have strong feelings about, but may not know how to discuss it with you. It is a subject of personal appearance. Exercise of agency is sometimes influenced by personal appearance, both your own and another's. On occasion, it is difficult to become acquainted with someone's real self because of first impressions. Be willing to sit down with a trusted friend and ask this question: what would you recommend I do to improve my physical appearance? Listen to what he or she says. Do not be offended, but take to heart his or her counsel. If necessary, joyfully and happily improve yourself, whether it involves having a smile on your face, losing weight, or changing your hairstyle, grooming, clothing, mannerisms, personal hygiene, or anything else. Well, I finally said it. Are you offended at me? Remember, your body is the temple of your spirit. Be sure it is clean, tidy, neat, fit, and pure, so that your spirit can shine through and be seen by all. Of course, I realize, as we all do, that not everyone will have the opportunity to marry in this life. However, tonight I am speaking of the rule and not the exception. The rule is that we should seek a companion, even though there will be many exceptions due to health, inadequate opportunity, and other factors.
Fortunately, the complete gospel

0: gospel plan, as we understand it, is that those who are faithful in this life but are denied the opportunity to be married will have the blessings not enjoyed during this life at a later period of time. How grateful I am for that doctrine. Fifth, as Adam and Eve left the Garden of Eden, the Lord gave them this instruction, which is my fifth simple truth from heaven. I quote again from the book of Moses. By the sweat of thy face shalt thou eat bread until thou shalt return unto the ground, for thou shalt surely die. For out of it wast thou taken, for dust thou wast, and until dust shalt thou return. We are to work while we inhabit this earth. We should prepare ourselves to be self-reliant. We should be willing and able to care for a family. Fortunately, many of you have the opportunity to acquire an education in universities and colleges. Others of you have the wonderful and unique opportunity to acquire skills and training that will equip you to secure a good job and provide economically for your family. I speak in the latter reference of the Perpetual Education Fund. I serve as a member of the board of this fund and know the great blessing it is to those of you who are earnestly striving to better yourselves and to prepare yourselves to marry a companion and rear a righteous family in the church. To all of you, I say, be willing to work and to work hard to provide for your family while you live upon this earth. President Hinckley has repeatedly encouraged you to get all the education you can to enable you to care for your family and serve in the church. Six, in my mind, the sixth simple truth from heaven and the most important following the truth to cleave unto one another as husband and wife is the truth in the following scripture, once again from the book of Moses. And Adam knew his wife, and she bare unto him sons and daughters. And they began to multiply and to replenish the earth. This simple truth from heaven identifies the duty to bear children. Now, this simple truth lies before you, but not before marriage. Please, lock firmly in your heart and mind your desire to be a parent in due time. Acquire now the attributes necessary to be a loving father or mother to the children who will eventually grace your home. Seek to acquire the patience and skill you need to teach and rear children in the knowledge of the Lord. The brethren of the church are being bolder in counseling young married couples to move forward and have a family. The world would suggest that it might not be proper to have a family until all temporal arrangements are in order. The world says, delay until you have completed your education. Delay until you have acquired a suitable home, furnishings, and conveniences. Delay until you have secure employment that is economically sound. Delay until you have acquired the toys and playthings of entertainment and convenience. All of this delaying is of the world, and is the influence of Satan attempting to destroy the family. Prophets teach that after considering means and circumstances, including personal health and other factors of which each couple is personally aware, we should not delay having a family. Have the faith to step forward into this phase of your life, knowing that your Heavenly Father will support and sustain you with the unique and special challenges that come with being a parent. It is not necessary to delay having a family until you have acquired all of the conveniences your parents had when you left their home. Remember, it took your parents many years, even decades, to acquire the lovely home and furnishings that they have. And you must be willing to have the faith to start where you are and build and grow and develop while you have a family. As husband and wife, look forward to working together and sacrificing to accomplish this purpose. Be careful that you do not delay having a family so that you can economically acquire the toys or entertainment that in the long run do not bless you eternally. If you were to speak to most older married couples in your ward or branch and among your friends, you would find that in almost every case, they started their married life and began their family with very few physical possessions, especially as compared to what they now have. Sister Tingey and I were married, and our first child was born while I was in law school. Our first apartment, a basement apartment, was a huge step down from our prior experience of living in our parents' homes. The ceiling of each doorway included heating pipes, and the height of the heating pipes was the middle of my forehead. I cannot number how many times I hit my head going from room to room. Sister Tingey remembers the hideous wallpaper, as she called it, displaying large red roosters. We had no laundry facilities and used a commercial laundromat for 18 months. Our second apartment, while I was serving in the military, was a duplex shared one bathroom, located between the two apartments. The bathroom had two doors, one to each apartment. You may well surmise what my wife thought of that arrangement. We slept on a fold-up bed that was easy to move around but extremely uncomfortable. Our first kitchen table was a card table with folding legs. On many occasions during the year we used that table, I inadvertently knocked one of the legs and the entire table and contents came crashing to the floor. For several years, when we had four children under the age of nine, we lived in an apartment with only two bedrooms. Were we crowded? Absolutely. Yet today, some of the sweetest memories of our family come from that period. As you can see, we had few of life's necessities and no luxuries in our first living arrangements. Looking back on it, we realized it didn't matter. We were in love. We wanted to start a family. And we simply trusted in the Lord and had faith that all would work out. Today, 48 years later, we have a lovely home with all and probably more of the necessities and conveniences that we need. But when we started out, we had so little. We are happier today because our love has grown through the sometimes difficult life circumstances we have shared, and not because we have acquired more worldly possessions. You must have that same faith and be willing to move forward into that life. Be prepared to start where you are and grow and develop your family with love and appreciation for your blessings. Seventh, the next simple truth from heaven is the pattern established by Adam and Eve to not only have children, but to have posterity. We read, "And from that time forth, the sons and daughters of Adam began to divide two and two in the land, and to till the land into 10 flocks, and they also begat sons and daughters." We are attempting to develop a multi-generational church. To have posterity, to be not only a parent, but also a grandparent and a great-grandparent, is one of the enriching blessings that comes to faithful members of the church. As the general authorities watch the church grow and develop in many countries of the world, one of the most satisfying experiences we have is seeing faithful, multi-generational families living where the church has only been for a few decades. Already we see children, grandchildren, grandparents, and so forth. This is the ideal. This is what we should work to have wherever possible, a large and wonderful family that will assist in growing and developing the church in any country or any land where you live. A wonderful and very descriptive scripture appears in Psalms. Let me read. "Lo, children are an heritage of the Lord, and the fruit of the womb is his reward. As arrows are in the hands of a mighty man, so are children of the youth. Happy is the man that hath his quiver full of them." Are you willing to exercise your mind and visualize where you will be or where you want to be in, say, 20 or 25 years? If you are now 20, what will be your life when you are 40 or 45 years of age? In almost every instance when I have asked that question of young single adults, they have described family as their first priority. Physical possessions and toys are not a frequent focus. Being surrounded with a loving family, your children and grandchildren, is what most of you describe as where you want to be. So start today to make that personal vision a self-fulfilling prophecy that will come true. Eighth, as Adam began his life outside the Garden of Eden, he began to offer sacrifices. We read as follows. And after many days, an angel of the Lord appeared unto Adam, saying, "Why dost thou offer sacrifices unto the Lord?" Adam said unto him, "I know not, save the Lord commanded me." And then the angel spake, saying, "This thing is the similitude of the sacrifice of the only begotten of the Father, which is full of grace and truth. Wherefore, thou shalt do all that thou doest in the name of the Son, and thou shalt repent and call upon God in the name of the Son forevermore." This simple truth from heaven is that as you establish your life as a married couple with the family, remember who you are in relation to your Heavenly Father. Remember that He is your God and your Father, and you are His son or daughter. Offer sacrifices of your time and talents to Him. Be faithful in the church. Serve your fellow man. Seek to establish righteousness. Acknowledge your many blessings by offering and returning to Him a tithe of your increase, so that through humility you acknowledge and recognize the dependence you have on your Heavenly Father. Ninth, this simple truth from heaven is recognition of the blessings that come as a result of your sacrifice. The scriptures state, "And in that day the Holy Ghost fell upon Adam, which beareth record of the Father and the Son, saying, I am the only begotten of the Father from the beginning, henceforth and forever, that as thou hast fallen, thou mayest be redeemed, and all mankind, even as many as will. And in that day Adam blessed God and was filled, and began to prophesy concerning all the families of the earth, saying, Blessed be the name of God, for because of my transgression my eyes are opened, and in this life I shall have joy, and again in the flesh I shall see God. And Eve his wife heard all these things, and was glad, saying, Were it not for our transgression, we never should have had seed, and never should have known good and evil. And the joy of our redemption and the eternal life which God giveth unto all the obedient. And Adam and Eve blessed the name of God, and they made all things known unto their sons and daughters." Did you note some of the blessings that Adam and Eve received through their sacrifice? They enjoyed the companionship of the Holy Ghost, who bore record of the Father and the Son, and guided and directed them in all their decisions. They were blessed to enjoy the spirit of prophecy concerning their family, so that they would be guided in the decisions they made and how they cared for their children. Their eyes were opened so they could see and distinguish between good and evil and could make proper choices for their family. The scriptures state that Adam and Eve would have joy and rejoice in the blessings that came to their family. And they were promised that all of these blessings and things would be made known to their sons and daughters, their posterity. Do you believe these promises can be yours as a result of your willingness to accept the responsibilities of marriage and family? I bear witness that they will be, and that you can have the same blessings for your circumstances that Adam and Eve had for their family. Tenth, the last simple truth I will share with you tonight relates to the blessings that result from sacred ordinances. We read in the concluding verses of the fifth chapter in Moses as follows. And thus the gospel began to be preached from the beginning, being declared by holy angels sent forth from the presence of God, and by his own voice, and by the gift of the Holy Ghost. And thus all things were confirmed unto Adam by an holy ordinance, and the gospel preached, and a decree sent forth that it should be in the world until the end thereof. And thus it was. Amen. This scripture, which is my 10th simple truth from heaven, promises that all things will be yours if you follow the pattern of which we are speaking. This means, of course, that all of the blessings of the restored church are yours. Specifically, when it refers to an holy ordinance, it makes reference to temples and to beautiful temple ceremonies and ordinances that are provided therein. What a wonderful blessing to anticipate that you may be able to enjoy the full blessings of the gospel of Jesus Christ, including all temple blessings, when you are willing to participate in the beautiful and simple truths from heaven I have shared with you this evening. In summary, the 10 simple truths from heaven we have spoken of tonight are as follows. 1. God has created this earth for our habitation and use. 2. Man should not be alone. 3. The plan provides that a man and a woman will cleave unto one another as husband and wife. 4. Agency is essential. 5. We live by work all the days of our life. 6. Husbands and wives are to have children and create a family. 7. A family continues on becoming a multi-generational family. 8. We acknowledge God, worship Him, and offer unto Him our sacrifices. And 9. From those sacrifices come promised blessings. And 10. The fullness of the gospel, including all temple ordinances, is then available to us. Please do not reject this counsel. Try not to delay marriage where opportunity is available. Do not seek for perfection in a companion. Generally, perfection does not exist. Remember, you are not perfect. Instead, seek for a husband or wife who will grow with you to perfection. Do not delay having a family. Be willing to sacrifice and rear a family with all of the resulting challenges, knowing that in the process you will have wonderful memories that fortify and sustain your family for years to come. I know that my counsel to you tonight is very weighty. For some, it would appear impossible to obtain. But please have faith and join that faith with works. The Lord is aware of you as individuals and of your particular circumstances. He will bless you. He will assist you in bringing to pass that which is right and which you righteously desire. Please have faith. In conclusion, I believe many of you may be saying, I believe all that you say and desire to have and follow these patterns in my life. But how will I know if my decisions are right? I would like to answer. You will know in the same manner by which the leaders of the church today receive promptings that lead to the making of many important decisions. You will know by the Spirit. You are entitled to peace and to a spiritual witness that will confirm your feelings that it is right. Your feelings of love for one another and your compatibility as a couple will be made known to you in the manner prescribed in the Doctrine and Covenants. Verily, verily, I say unto you, I will impart unto you of my Spirit, which shall enlighten your mind, which shall fill your soul with joy. And then shall ye know, or by this shall you know, all things whatsoever you desire of me, which are pertaining unto things of righteousness, in faith, believing in me, and you shall receive. Do not seek for more, such as the voice of an earthquake, but listen for the still small voice. It will come, and you will know. May God bless you, my beloved young members, you future fathers, mothers, grandfathers, grandmothers, and leaders of the church. We love you. The Lord loves you. He wants you to be happy. He wants you to have joy. He wants you to follow the eternal pattern He has established. I bear witness that the patterns of these simple truths from heaven are true. In the name of Jesus Christ, amen.
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4: My dear brothers and sisters, I am grateful to have been with you on this Sabbath day in the General Conference of the Lord's Church. I have felt, as you have, the Spirit, the Holy Ghost, testifying to the words of truth we have heard, spoken, and sung. My purpose today is to increase your desire and your determination to claim the gift promised to each of us after we were baptized. During our confirmation, we heard these words, "Receive the Holy Ghost." From that moment, our lives changed forever. We can, if we live worthy of it, have the blessing of the Spirit to be with us, not only now and then, as in such remarkable experiences as we've had today, but always. You know from the words of the sacrament prayer how that promise is fulfilled. O God, the Eternal Father, we ask Thee, in the name of Thy Son, Jesus Christ, to bless and sanctify this bread to the souls of all those who partake of it, that they may eat in remembrance of the body of Thy Son, and witness unto Thee, O God, the Eternal Father, that they are willing to take upon them the name of Thy Son, and always remember Him and keep His commandments, which He has given them. And then comes the glorious promise that they may always have His Spirit to be with them. To always have the Spirit with us is to have the guidance and direction of the Holy Ghost in our daily lives. We can, for instance, be warned by the Spirit to resist the temptation to do evil. For that reason alone, it is easy to see why the Lord's servants have tried to increase our desire to worship God in our sacrament meetings. If we partake of the sacrament in faith, the Holy Ghost will then be able to protect us and those we love from the temptations that come with increasing intensity and frequency. The companionship of the Holy Ghost makes what is good more attractive and temptation less compelling. That alone should be enough to make us determined to qualify for the Spirit to be with us always. Just as the Spirit strengthens us against evil, it also gives us the power to discern truth from falsehood. The truth that matters most is verified only by revelation from God. Our human reason and the use of our physical senses will not be enough. We live in a time when even the wisest will be hard-pressed to distinguish truth from clever deception. The Lord taught His apostle Thomas, who wanted physical evidence of the Savior's resurrection by touching His wounds. He taught that revelation is safer. Jesus saith unto him, Thomas, because thou hast seen me, thou hast believed. Blessed are they that have not seen and yet have believed. The truths that mark the way home to God are verified by the Holy Ghost. We cannot go to the grove and see the Father and the Son speak to the young Joseph Smith. No physical evidence nor any logical argument can establish that Elijah came, as promised, to confer the priesthood keys now held and exercised by a living prophet, Thomas S. Monson. Confirmations of truth comes to a son or daughter of God who has claimed the right to receive the Holy Ghost. Since falsehoods and lies may be presented to us at any time, we need a constant influence of the Spirit of Truth to spare us moments of doubt. While a member of the Quorum of the 12 Apostles, George Q. Cannon urged that we make a constant quest for the Spirit to be with us. He promised, and I promise it as well, that if we pursue that course, we, quote, will never lack for knowledge of the truth, never be in doubt or in darkness, and our faith will be strong, our joy full. We need that constant help from the companionship of the Holy Ghost for yet another reason. The death of a loved one may come unexpectedly. It is the witness from the Holy Ghost of the reality of a loving Heavenly Father and a resurrected Savior that gives us hope and comfort at the loss of a loved one. That testimony must be fresh when death occurs. So for many reasons, we need the constant companionship of the Holy Ghost. We desire it, but yet we know from experience that it is not easy to maintain. We each think, say, and do things in our daily lives that can offend the Spirit. The Lord taught us that the Holy Ghost will be our constant companion when our hearts are full of charity and when virtue garnishes our thoughts unceasingly. For those who are struggling with the high standard needed to qualify for the gift of the Spirit's companionship, I offer this encouragement. You have had times when you have felt the influence of the Holy Ghost. It happened for you today. You can treat these moments of inspiration like the seed of faith that Alma described. Plant each one. You can do that by acting on the prompting you felt today. The most valuable inspiration will be for you to know what God would have you do. If it is to pay tithing or to visit a grieving friend, you should do it. Whatever it is, do it. When you demonstrate your willingness to obey, the Spirit will send you more impressions of what God would have you do for Him. As you obey, the impressions from the Spirit will come more frequently, closer and closer to constant companionship. Your power to choose the right will increase. You can know when these impressions to act for Him are from the Spirit rather than from your own desires, when the impressions square with what the Savior and His living prophets and apostles have said, you can choose to obey with confidence. Then the Lord will send His Spirit to attend you. For example, if you received a spiritual impression to honor the Sabbath day, especially when it seems difficult, God will send His Spirit to help. That help came to my father years ago when his work took him to Australia. He was alone on a Sunday, and he wanted to take the sacrament. He could find no information about Latter-day Saint meetings. So he started walking. He prayed at each intersection to know which way to turn. After walking and making turns for an hour, he stopped to pray again. He felt an impression to turn down a particular street. Soon he began to hear singing coming from the ground floor of an apartment building close by. He looked in at the window and saw a few people seated near a table covered with a white cloth and sacrament trays. Now that may not seem like much to you, but it was something wonderful to him. He knew the promise of the sacrament prayer had been fulfilled. Always remember him and keep his commandments which he has given them, that they may always have his spirit to be with them. That was only one example of a time when he prayed and then did what the Spirit told him God wanted him to do. He kept at it over the years, as you and I will. He never talked about his spirituality. He just kept on doing little things for the Lord that he was prompted to do. Whenever some group of Latter-day Saints asked him to come to speak to them, he did it. It didn't matter if it was 10 people or 50 or how tired he was. He bore his testimony of the Father, the Son, and the Holy Ghost, and of the prophets whenever the Spirit urged him to do it. His highest callings in the church were to the Bonneville Stake High Council, where he weeded on the stake farm and he taught a Sunday school class. Over the years, when he needed it, the Holy Ghost was there as his companion. I stood next to my father in a hospital room. My mother, his wife of 41 years, lay on the bed. We had watched her for hours. We began to see the lines of pain disappear from her face. The fingers of her hands, which had been clenched into fists, relaxed. Her arms came to rest at her sides. The pains of decades of cancer were ending. I saw in her face a look of peace. She took a few short breaths, then a gasp, and then lay still. We stood there, waiting to see if another breath would come. Finally, Dad said quietly, "A little girl has gone home." He shed no tears. That was because the Holy Ghost had long before given him a clear picture of who she was, where she came from, what she had become, and where she was going. The Spirit had testified to him many times of a loving Heavenly Father, of a Savior who had broken the power of death, and of the reality of the temple ceiling he shared with his wife and family. The Spirit had long before assured him that her goodness and faith had qualified her for the return to a heavenly home, where she would be remembered as a wonderful child of promise and be welcomed home with honor. For my dad, that was more than a hope. The Holy Ghost had made it a reality for him. Now, some might say that his words and the pictures in his mind about a heavenly home were just a sweet sentiment, the clouded judgment of a husband at the moment of his loss. But he knew eternal truth, the only way you can know it. Now, he was a scientist who searched for truth about the physical world throughout his entire adult life. He used the tools of science well enough to be honored by his peers across the world. Much of what he did in chemistry came from seeing in his mind's eye molecules moving about and then confirming his vision by experiments in a laboratory. But he had followed a different course to discover the truths that matter most to him and to each of us. Only through the Holy Ghost can we see people and events as God sees them. That gift continued in the hospital after his wife died. We gathered up my mother's things to take home. Dad stopped to thank every nurse and doctor we met on the way out to the car. I remember with some irritation that I felt that we should leave to be alone with our grief. I realize now that he saw things only the Holy Ghost could have shown him. He saw those people as angels sent by God to watch over his sweetheart. They may have seen themselves as healthcare professionals, but Dad was thanking them for their service on behalf of the Savior. The influence of the Holy Ghost continued with him as we arrived at the home of my parents. We talked for a few minutes in the living room. Dad excused himself to go into his nearby bedroom. After a few minutes, he walked back into the living room. He had a pleasant smile He walked up to us and said quietly, "I was worried that Mildred would arrive in the spirit world alone. I thought she might feel lost in the crowd." Then he said brightly, "I prayed just now. I know Mildred is all right. My mother was there to meet her." I remember smiling as he said that, imagining my grandmother, her short legs pumping, rushing through a crowd to be sure she was there to meet and embrace her daughter-in-law as she arrived. Now, one of the reasons my father asked for and received that comfort was because he had always prayed in faith since his childhood. He was used to getting answers that came to his heart to give comfort and direction. In addition to having a habit of prayer, he knew the scriptures and the words of living prophets. So he recognized the familiar whisperings of the Spirit which you have felt today. The companionship of the Spirit had more than comforted and guided him. It changed him through the atonement of Jesus Christ. When we accept that promise of having the Spirit with us always, the Savior can grant us the purification required for eternal life, the greatest of all the gifts of God. You remember the Savior's words, "Now this is the commandment, repent, all ye ends of the earth, and come unto me and be baptized in my name, that you may be sanctified by the reception of the Holy Ghost, that you may stand spotless before me at the last day." Those commandments come with this promise from the Lord. "And now verily, verily I say unto you, put your trust in that Spirit which leadeth to do good, yea, to do justly, to walk humbly, to judge righteously, and this is my Spirit. Verily, verily, I say unto you, I will impart unto you of my Spirit, which shall enlighten your mind, which shall fill your soul with joy. I bear you my testimony that God the Father lives, that the resurrected Jesus Christ leads his church, that President Thomas S. Monson holds all the keys of the priesthood, and that revelation through the Holy Ghost guides and sustains the Church of Jesus Christ of Latter-day Saints and its humble members. I further testify to you that these wonderful men who were called and have today been speaking to us as witnesses of the Lord Jesus Christ and as members of the Quorum of the 12 Apostles, I testify to you, I know that the Spirit led President Monson to call them, and that they are called of God. I so testify. And as you listen to them in their testimonies, the Holy Spirit confirmed to you what I now say to you. They are called of God. I sustain them and love them and know that the Lord will love them and sustain them in their service. And I do it in the name of the Lord Jesus Christ. Amen.
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5: Know ye not that ye are in the hands of God? 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
6: Family history, temples, and missionary work. Powerful partners in gathering Israel. By Mike Judson, Family History Department. They are not separate, but all parts of the same great work. Two sister missionaries in the Texas Houston Mission felt prompted to teach a lesson about the purpose of the temple. During the lesson, the man they were teaching mentioned that his brother had died several years before. Having already felt the Spirit concerning Joseph Smith and the Book of Mormon, when he realized he could provide saving ordinances for his brother, he accepted the missionary's invitation to be baptized. Later, as a new member, he was baptized for his deceased brother in the Houston, Texas temple. In Tempe, Arizona, a church member asked his neighbor if he would like to help creating a family tree to show his ancestry. The neighbor accepted. the member helped the neighbor add the names of his parents and grandparents in Family Search. They linked to information already available, and before long, the neighbor had a fan chart showing 5 generations of his family. This led the man to have an interest in the gospel and eventually to baptism and to taking the names of his ancestors to the temple. Stories like these, and there are hundreds of them, illustrate how family history, missionary work, and temple work can combine to draw people toward the gospel. Parts of the same plan. People have an inborn desire to know something about their ancestors, President Russell M. Nelson said. That becomes a natural opportunity for our missionaries. This inborn desire is God-given and is a powerful means of turning hearts to ancestors who are waiting to receive temple ordinances. Connecting with these ancestors also helps prepare the hearts of the living to receive eternal truths, thus leading people on both sides of the veil to the temple. When the angel Moroni appeared to Joseph Smith in September 1823, he told Joseph about the Book of Mormon, God's instrument to bring about the gathering, and then quoted several scripture passages. One of those passages concerned the return of the prophet Elijah, who would commit essential priesthood keys and usher in a time when the hearts of the children would turn to their fathers. See Malachi chapter 4, verse 6, and Joseph Smith History, chapter 1, verses 27 through 43. We often use the phrase, the spirit of Elijah, to describe people's interest in and love for their ancestors. President Nelson said this is a manifestation of the Holy Ghost, bearing witness of the divine nature of the family. This explains why many people feel an intense satisfaction when they discover information about their ancestors. Just as most people have an innate sense that family is what matters most in life, they also know that family necessarily includes those who have gone before. As they learn more about these family members who have passed on, their hearts turn joyfully to embrace them. This is not merely an emotional response, but often a spiritual response guided by the Holy Spirit. Turning to the fathers awakens and prepares a heart for the mighty change, said Elder David A. Bednar of the Quorum of the 12 Apostles. Thus, the spirit of Elijah helps in conversion. Clearly, family history, missionary work, and temple work are meant to be used together. With our prophet's emphasis on the gathering of Israel on both sides of the veil being the most important work going on in the world today, it is not hard to imagine family history being a profound, heaven-sent gift to assist us in sharing the gospel with others. Bring them together. What, then, does it look like to bring these complementary activities together? Here are some ideas. Members, use family stories to start a meaningful conversation about the love you have for your family, past and present. 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Here are some things that are acceptable in every mission. Talk about families. The universal desire for belonging and connecting makes it a natural way to begin a conversation. Help investigators learn how their families can be together forever. Testify of the blessings of the temple. Encourage newly baptized members to participate in family history and temple work. Temple and Family History Consultants. Be aware that you too can play a key role in the conversion and retention process for new church members. If I were a missionary today, President Nelson said, my two best friends in the ward or branch where I served would be the ward mission leader and the ward temple and family history consultant. As appropriate, help missionaries introduce people to family history and the purpose of temples. Offer to help these individuals get started with their own family tree. When appropriate, encourage missionaries to bring people to the Family History Center. As investigators prepare for their own baptism, the missionaries may encourage them to prepare to be baptized in the temple for their ancestors. Help newly baptized members continue to discover their family history. Share in their excitement about opportunities they now have to bless generations of family members. Encourage them to remain worthy of temple blessings. Help the hastening. In Doctrine and Covenants, section 88, verse 73, the Lord said, behold, I will hasten my work in its time. Some of the clearest signs of this hastening are increasing numbers of temples and their proximity to church members, missionary work throughout the world, the explosion in the availability of information about our ancestors, the development of powerful technology to find, organize, and share this information, a real and rapidly increasing desire among God's children on earth to discover who they are and connect with their families, past and present, as well as their ancestral homelands. As President Nelson said, our message to the world is simple and sincere. We invite all of God's children on both sides of the veil to come unto their Savior, receive the blessings of the Holy Temple, have enduring joy, and qualify for eternal life. What a blessed opportunity we have as church members living in the latter days to be Heavenly Father's helpers in gathering together His children. Sidebar: dozens of ideas. 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
0: I extol those who with loving care and compassionate concern feed the hungry, clothe the naked, and house the homeless. He who notes the sparrows fall will not be unmindful of such service.
7: Faith in Action, a show about welfare, humanitarian aid, and service around the world. Today we welcome Bob and Susan Bird, who served in Madagascar. Welcome, Brother and Sister Bird.
8: It's good Hello. To be here.
7: Okay, I was going to say the city that you served in, but I'll let you say it. How do you say
8: Antananarivo.
7: Okay, one more time.
8: Antananarivo.
7: Antananarivo.
9: Okay. A big city? Little
8: yes,
9: city?
8: That's the capital city of Madagascar. And there's probably more people that live in that city than the area here in Salt Lake. Are they, what was there? Was 2 million?
10: About 3 million.
8: 3 million.
10: 2 or 3 million
8: people.
10: 2
8: or 3 million people.
9: Now, I read this morning that this is the fourth largest island in the world. Tell us a little bit about Madagascar. What am I going to find there if I decide to go there on vacation or on business or on a mission?
10: Well, Madagascar is a third world country, developing country, and you're going to find a lot of very extremely poor people. You're going to find a great diversity of plant life there that's probably the greatest in the world. The island itself is approximately the same size as Texas, about 1,000 miles from tip to tip, and located directly east of Mozambique. And you're going to find very little wildlife, however. We've seen almost no wildlife there except for the lemurs. And the lemurs are a very interesting animal. Mm-hmm. But you're going to see some of the most beautiful and gorgeous country in the world there.
9: Does it change quite a bit from end to end? Is there a lot of different climates or conditions?
8: Yes, there is. On the coast, it's very humid and hot. And there's a place where it can freeze, but not very often. I think they had some frost one day while we were there one night. It's called the Red Island because the dirt is all red, so it's kind of like Moab. And it's beautiful to see the farms that have the rice paddies, and the Lord has really blessed the people there because there's all kinds of fruits and vegetables there. And they grow rice as their main crop, but they cannot grow enough for the population of the country.
9: So they have to import some of the foodstuffs then.
10: Yes, yes. There's a great diversity in the landscape. It's the east portion of the island. There's a strip of rainforest there. However, that's disappearing because the forests are being denuded by the people. And then to the southwest or the west side of the island is more desert, more dry, because the storms will track from east to west. And the rainforest gets most of the rain. And then in the west, especially the southwest, is dry desert country.
9: I always have to ask this. When you received your mission call, you open the envelope and it says Madagascar. Do you have the faintest idea what it is or where it is? What was your feeling at that point?
8: Oh, I was shocked, to be honest with you. I think I even let out a little scream, but because I had no idea what anything about Madagascar, where it was located. And so it was shocking to me, but I think Bob was really excited about it.
10: Well, we had, coincidentally, we had met a couple and visited with them probably 6 months before we received our call, that lived in our stake, and they had served as an office couple in the Madagascar Antananarivo mission. And so we knew that there was such a mission, but we didn't know much about the country at all.
9: When you get there the first day, and I guess you fly in to the country and get in a cab, or does someone meet you from the mission home? How do you get to your first area that you live?
8: Well, it took 34 hours to get to Madagascar, and we flew from several different places, but we came in from South Africa, from Johannesburg, and we did have a couple that met us at the airport, and also one of the stake presidency counselors met us. We had a ride into where we were going to be staying. It was really a shock because we had never seen anything like we saw there. Mm-hmm. You share the road with people, cars, trucks, animals, carts, people pulling carts. It's just, it's mind-boggling. as you look at all the different transportation that they have on their just their roads that are only two lane.
9: I think the term is the rule is there's no rule.
8: Yes.
10: Absolutely.
9: Basically how it works on the roads.
8: Yeah.
9: Did you drive during your time there?
10: Oh, yes. Yes. In fact, that was one of the most fearsome experiences that we had, really. The drive-in, I remember from the airport, was almost harrowing. The mission, one of the mission drivers.

0: 1,000 members in Madagascar. And last year, the missionaries baptized over 500 people. And there is good leadership there in Madagascar. Some places are better than the other, and the people are faithful. They're faithful saints. There's a lot of poor people that are in the church, but they do come out to their meetings.
1: Mostly first generation? You get some second generation or what?
2: Yes.
0: Yeah.
2: Yes.
1: And ward buildings and branch buildings, is the church on a buildings there? Are there quite a few, or is there a...
2: Yes, they built a brand new one while we were there. And as a matter of fact, this building looked like a small temple. And it was a beautiful building for the surrounding area that it was in. That was the only building that was completed while we were there. There was another one that was completed probably a year or two before we arrived there, a fairly nice new church that was right on the road from the airport into town. And other than that, the church... mostly, yeah, there was several other buildings that the church owned. But it seemed like most of the buildings they were leasing for the smaller branches and stuff, and out in the farther out cities. The church is centered right in Antananarivo. There's a stake there, but there's missionaries that are out in other provinces now working, and they're gradually expanding further and further out from the capital.
0: Yeah, they try to get find some members of the church that are out in these different far away places from Antananarivo, and then they send some missionaries down there to work with them and to jumpstart the church there. A young man was a branch president who was 20 years old in one of those.
2: one of our full-time elders.
0: Full-time elders.
1: Interesting. Okay, you were sent there to accomplish what?
2: Well, we were sent there. Our title was country welfare directors to uh-huh. oversee the humanitarian effort in the country of Madagascar. And basically, the two of us, Sister Bird and I, were the only humanitarian people there.
1: Was it overwhelming at times?
0: Oh, it was overwhelming from the start. Yeah, it really was. I was a homemaker, so I had never did any office work. And then to go from being a homemaker into an office where you stayed maybe, you know, 8 or 10 hours a day some days, it was really challenging for me, but I got used to it and really enjoyed that work.
1: Did you inherit some programs when you came in, or did you have to start from scratch?
2: Yes, we did inherit some. We came 7 weeks after our predecessors left, and so there was no advantage that we had for any cross-training, but we were in email contact with them, and so the projects that they had going, we finished up and completed, and that's probably the bulk of our work for the first few months, was closing out projects that had been opened the prior year.
1: What were some of those projects? What were some of the things you were doing?
2: Some of the projects that were open when we got there was predominantly what we did was clean water projects. That was our big projects. We had a wheelchair project that was open, and about half of the wheelchairs, there was 500 initial, but about 250 of them remained for us to work with the Ministry of Health to distribute. They had a vision project open in standing up a vision clinic down in the small town of Ambustra, probably 200 kilometers south of Antananarivo. Let's see, we had the blind school Brailers, where we were trying to get Brailers brought into the country to furnish to a school for the blind. Let's see, there were several other projects that they had open as well, minor projects in nature, but we were just involved in

0: closing those out in some cases. Maybe that meant just going to a ceremony and then completing the paperwork. Okay.
1: So now we've closed those programs out. We're jump in now, and this is us. We're going to have ownership of this. How did you figure out what you were going to do? How did you think, well, I need this or I need this? Do people come to you, or what's the program there?
0: Well, we knew what we had approval for. We have the area has a kind of a master plan for the whole area, and that's broken out to each country, and we're approved so much funding for certain kinds of projects. So we knew what we had open and what we could start working on. Immediately, we began into the water projects because we had so many requests from all over that whole area of the country, from the communities. Leaders would bring these requests into us, requesting clean water for their villages.
1: How is that accomplished? I've heard of some that kind of pipe it in from the mountainous areas, some that drill. How did you get water into these areas?
2: Oh, it was from the mountainous area. Mm-hmm. They would search out for a water source, and when they would find one, then that was good. It had to be measured to make sure it would be enough water for the community. And we had a hired contractor that bid on these projects so that we could get the best money, the deal for the money for the church. And it was a long process, really. But you would capture the spring source up in the mountains, make a capture box, and then you'd run pipe down under the ground to a catcher, a container. And then you would run the water down into the village and put water stations throughout the village so that people wouldn't have to go a mile or two for water. It'd be right there in their village, which really helped them so that they could spend more time planting their gardens and or their crops, and that the children would be able to go to school instead of going to search for water for the day.
1: Were you able to talk about the church as you met with people, and there were any restrictions on you as far as telling about where this funds are coming from and why?
0: No, we weren't restricted in that way. We were restricted from actually proselyting, but we weren't restricted in telling the people requesting funding and help where these funds came from. And we did that. And especially when we at the handover ceremonies, we reminded the people where the funding came from to do that. And
2: that really touched their hearts to know that members all over the world of our church would donate into the humanitarian fund, so these people who they'd never seen would be able to have clean water in their villages.
1: It also had to touch your hearts to see the effect.
2: It's true.
1: What about the, let's go back again to the church for just a moment. As you recall, did you have a chance to travel a lot so that perhaps you went to church on a Sunday in a branch or in a ward? Were you able to see a lot of different parts of the country and go to church in those parts?
0: A little bit, not a lot. Where we traveled, most of the areas we traveled to in connection with our service, there was no church there. There was three branches in the eastern coastal city of Tomatov that had three real strong branches out there, and we attended church out there in connection with some of our projects that we were involved in.
1: Sister Bird, do you remember going to Relief Society in one of those branches?
2: I don't. We actually attended a branch in Antananarivo.
1: Oh, okay.
2: We were assigned to a branch. And
1: What was it like there to attend Sunday services?
2: Well, we couldn't understand anything that was going on much, especially in Relief Society, because sometimes I'd have somebody that could interpret the language for me or translate for me. And it was hard sometimes to catch what was the talks were about. But as we progressed, we had the same interpreter most of the time during our sacrament meeting and in Sunday school. So it was really wonderful, but sometimes there'd only be not even a dozen women at Relief Society. It's completely different than what we have here in Utah. They don't have many activities, and the sisters have testimonies of the gospel, but they don't use the whole program of the Relief Society like we do here in Utah.
1: Just hasn't grown to that point.
2: It just hasn't grown to that point yet. I can see that it will, as the second generation starts, developing and growing and goes into the leadership, because there are missionaries from Madagascar, and those young elders and sisters that have served there, they will be the leaders of the church in the future. And I think with them going on missions, they'll be more prepared to be leaders in the church. They'll know more about it, and it'll make a big difference in Madagascar.
1: What about, you mentioned there's a stake right in the city. How old was the stake president? Any idea?
2: It was about Gabby's age, probably about 40.
0: My guess was 40, or maybe not even 40 yet.
1: So it's a very young organization.
0: Yeah. Yes.
1: And the leadership is very young at the same time. What do you say to couples who are maybe on the fence about going on a humanitarian mission? What do you tell them? Do you say, yeah, I missed my kids, but...
2: But it was worth it. And our children were really blessed while we were on our mission. In fact, we have talked about going on another mission. You feel like you're really doing something worthwhile. You're doing what the Lord wants you to do, what our prophet wants us to do, and we have never regretted it.
1: How about a testimony, Brother Bird, of the work that you were doing?
0: Our eyes were really opened when we went on that. We have very strong testimonies of our Savior and the gospel. But we didn't have a very good understanding of the humanitarian aid program. We thought it was mostly just reacting to emergencies. And we didn't realize the day-to-day work that goes on all over the third world by the church to help people, with just their lives, helping them have better lives. And some of the experiences we had out there really, really made us know that this is an inspired program. We saw the Lord's hand in just virtually everything we did. A lot of problems that we had through prayer and faith and just continuing to push. The Lord always opened up the way, and the projects were all always completed and in the way that we anticipated them being completed. And so we just saw so much of the Lord's hand in everything we did. And it's hard to describe, but it is the work of the Lord, definitely.
1: The people who are living on Madagascar, one language for the entire country? Is there a mix of languages in various parts, or... did you find some consistency there?
0: Malagasy is the language of the country, mm-hmm. and it is spoken by virtually every native of Madagascar. Madagascar was a French colony at one time until about 1960. And so French is the second language there, and spoken by a lot of the business people, the more educated people. But you get out in the country, they don't know French any more than they know English. And so, but, you know, a lot of our documents come to us in either French or Malagasy, and we had to have them interpreted. So,
1: when you see a lot of your documents from the authorities in the area, the governors, or what did you call them?
0: The commune mayors.
1: The commune mayors, okay. That's an interesting, like a commune mayor.
0: Uh-huh.
1: Okay, so those documents were coming to you either in French or...
0: Or Malagasy. Most of the time, Malagasy.
1: Mm-hmm. Mm-hmm. Interesting. Did you get a chance to get close to some of these officials? Were they standoffish with you? What was the situation there?
0: Oh, no. No, they were very... they're very friendly. Very outgoing, it seemed like, most of them. And of course, you know, we had something that they were wanting, you know, and so they were very, very friendly and very kind and cooperative with us.
1: What is the city like itself? Is it as I would see in my mind's eye, quite a primitive city, or is it? Are there high rises? What is the city like?
2: They do have some high rises there in Antananarivo. It's the land is kind of like San Francisco, quite hilly, and so it's very crowded because of the population. But our missionaries were not allowed to have bikes there in Antananarivo because of the busyness of the cities, or cars.
1: To save their lives.
2: Mm-hmm. So they all rode a taxi, bush, or a taxi. There's millions maybe of taxis in the city. A lot of people don't own cars. They don't have the money to buy a car. And so it's a beautiful city. It has a lot of beautiful, what was that tree?
0: The jacaranda tree.
2: The jacaranda tree, the poinsettia tree. I mean, it's very beautiful.
1: Are most of the missionaries North American, or are they Pacific, or where are the missionaries from?
0: Mostly from the United States.
1: Are we teaching that language in the MTC somewhere?
0: Yes.
1: Really?
0: It's taught down in Provo.
1: It is,
0: yes.
1: Okay. Uh-huh.
2: By returned missionaries from Madagascar.
1: Okay.
2: Yeah.
0: Just a little bit back to the city, though. It's kind of a crumbling infrastructure. The buildings there that you see are all old. They're all they're just crumbling. They're all in need of paint, mostly. And you know, the roads are very narrow, and they go every which way. There's no order at all to the streets.
2: Yeah.
0: There's no traffic lights.
2: Very few stop signs,
0: no lights.
2: Yeah.
0: So it's an interesting city.
2: It's like a spaghetti bowl.
0: It's hard to describe.
1: So really, there are no rules then when it comes to driving
0: in this situation.
1: That's
0: really it. You know, they have roundabouts is about the most organized thing they have, and you know, it's like a roundabout here. One thing that is a benefit, or was a benefit to us, was they drive on the right side of the road.
1: Very interesting.
2: Yeah, the capital city itself, they do not have sewer system in
1: there
2: the city.
1: No sewer system in the city.
2: Yes, right.
1: Okay.
2: No sewer system in the city.
1: And so, how do you, get rid of the waste that's generated? What do they do?
0: Well, most of the I think the more affluent have septic tanks at their place. Common for the whole country is pit latrines is the common way of disposing of waste, and just maybe the side of the street.
1: Wow. Tell us about your living conditions.
2: We had a beautiful home. The missionaries called it the palace. It was three stories. It had three apartments in it, and it was for the office couple, the APs, and us, and they were renting it. They rent all of the buildings that the missionaries live in. They don't own any buildings. They have filtered water in our our home that we had, our apartment that we were in. All the missionaries have filtered water. They have a microwave. They have a stove, a shower. So it was a very nice apartment.
1: That's why it was the palace.
2: Yes.
1: Now, if you took a traditional, the usual missionary couple, two guys, what are they living in?
0: Well, it wasn't quite as nice as the palace. They were adequate living quarters that they were living in.
2: They were safe.
0: They were safe. They were always kept in a place, and we had guardians. We had 24-hour around the clock guardians and a fenced area around our palace, and. As do all of the missionaries. They have secured living quarters. Probably not quite up to the standard that we had, but the young men just seem to thrive in that environment. But it wasn't dirty by any means. I mean, mm-hmm. It was good, adequate quarters.
1: Down in the villages where you're talking about, where the story was that we'd find a couple of members and then send the missionaries there and have it grow. Where would they live in there? Would it be kind of primitive when they get into an area like that? And
0: the missionaries really haven't got out into any of the real primitive areas at this point in time. They're more in concentrated towns, larger towns, and that's where they're working. So there's none really out in the primitive areas at this time.
1: Let me go back to one more question about your service there. You mentioned at one point there were 500 wheelchairs. Is there just a myriad of problems there, physical problems for these people, that you would need 500 wheelchairs? Why such a large amount?
2: Well, they brought them in mainly for the hospitals
1: at
2: first, because the hospitals did not have wheelchairs in their hospital.
1: Just to help the patients.
2: Just to help
1: the
2: patients, okay. Yes. And one time we were out in a little community, and the lady that was with us, Anjara, decided to walk down to a hospital and see if they had any wheelchairs. And they did not have any wheelchairs. And the administrator had been praying that they would be able to find someone that could donate some wheelchairs to them. And so she pops in there and says, we have some wheelchairs, would you like to have them? And he said that we were an answer to his prayers. We actually went and visited with him for a while, but that's what he told us. It really touched our heart to be able to help him in his hospital.
0: And you know, to answer your question about the different needs of the people, yes, there's just a myriad of different situations where people are immobile. A lot of handicapped people there because they don't have proper medical help, you know. And so you see some real sad situations, like a mother actually carrying an 8 or 10 year old child around on her back or in her arms, and a wheelchair for that child means freedom for the mother to be able to move around more and maybe even get a job and go to work. And so there were just many, many different types of needs for wheelchairs in that country, and the 500 was just a drop in the bucket to what the need is there.
1: How satisfying this must be for you to get up every day and say, we're going to do this today.
0: Yeah, yeah, absolutely. That was the most humbling and lovely experience that you can imagine.
1: Anything that I've missed that you'd like to talk about?
0: Well, I think we've talked a lot about it. One of the things that we didn't mention was that we're involved in two emergency response situations, while we were there on our mission. The first one was a cyclone hit out on the west coast, which is a long way away from Antananarivo, about a 12-hour drive over some pretty rough road. And a little town called Morondava on the west coast, a beautiful area, but it was devastated by a cyclone there. And about 14,000 people were left homeless. We actually ended up partnering with the Catholic Relief Services and with the Malagasy Red Cross and a governmental organization to supply some food products and some mosquito nets for the people who were left homeless. They were living in tent cities erected by the Red Cross, and we were able to get some much needed food out to those people to help them until they could get their feet under them. And then we had another situation where a small town on the east coast of Madagascar caught fire. And there's no fire departments, no emergency response equipment in these small towns. And the unfortunate part about it was is the fire started on the south end of the town, and the wind was blowing from the north or from the south to the north. And so it quickly just consumed a big percentage of the town and put a lot of people out of their homes. And again, Red Cross was there to provide tents. We were able to partner with three of our three branches out there in the city of Tomatov and work with the leaders and the people out there to supply them some emergency food supplies as well. And we were there within 4 days of that disaster on that occasion. And what a wonderful thing that was to see the saints there come together in such love and unity to serve their fellow man in another community.
1: Even though they have practically nothing themselves.
0: Right. Absolutely, yeah. Yes.
2: I'd just like to say about the people there in Madagascar, they all seem, even though they're poor, to be really happy. They talk a lot with each other. They're always outside. They joke around. The children play outside with rocks, sticks, whatever they can find in the garbage to have fun with. And so even though they don't have much, they have found happiness in their life. Maybe more so than people here in America, because they don't know what they don't have. And we were really impressed that the Lord has blessed them with the gift of food and the gift of happiness in their lives.
1: So to compound that, then, we're happy and we do with what we have, and then the missionary shows up and shares the gospel.
2: Oh, yes. Yes, that you can see a difference in the saints, the light of the gospel in the saints there in Madagascar. They have more of a glow than the others, and they know the purpose of life, and they're trying to share it with their neighbors.
1: Thank you for your service. We appreciate you going there, and for your recommendation. We hope that others who are listening will go, you know what, we're going to do that. Let's talk to the bishop and get this ball rolling. Thank you very much for coming by.
2: Oh, thanks for inviting us.
1: You've been listening to Faith in Action. 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
4: 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We hope you feel inspired by the words of our prophets, apostles, and leaders.

0: That was President Dallin H. Oaks' talk, The Need for a Church, from the Saturday morning session of the 191st Semiannual General Conference of the Church of Jesus Christ of Latter-day Saints in October 2021. We love what President Nelson reminded us at the close of this last conference. He said, "We have been given our charge for the next 6 months. How will we be different because of what we have heard and felt?" Wherever you are in the world and whatever today brings your way, we hope you'll feel God's love for you as you ponder this message and discover how you will be different because of what you've heard and felt. 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
2: 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At the time, Elder Scott was a member of the Quorum of the 12 Apostles.
3: For a few hours nearly every week, I have an experience that leaves me deeply touched with gratitude, awe, and confidence in the future. As a step in the pattern used by the First Presidency to call through inspiration full-time missionaries, each week some of the 12 review from 500 to 800 recommendations from all over the world. Each call and assignment is made by the Spirit through the Lord's apostles. Each candidate's history is a vignette of sacrifice, devotion, testimony, and faith. Some who do not understand our spiritual roots are baffled by our missionary program. They cannot believe young women are willing to devote 1.5 years and young men 2 years to teach religious principles under a rigorous daily schedule with the highest standards of personal discipline while foregoing dating and all other personal interests. Nor can they fathom why such youth work to finance their missions at times with the help of friends and family, when they cannot choose where or with whom they will serve. Such youth are joined by couples who leave comfortable homes, grandchildren, recreation, often multiple times, for distant parts of the world to live under the most humble circumstances. A few earn a foreign language. Many experience vastly different cultures, accepting challenges they're not sure they can cope with. Yet these youth and couples return from service given at great personal sacrifice, thanking the Lord for the privilege. There's nothing like it in the world. What creates this valiant force of over 48,000 missionaries voluntarily serving others? From whence cometh their strength? The answer lies in the power of correct principles. I will explain. Man has always benefited from obedience to true principles. The fearless Polynesians in precarious craft crossed an immense ocean for destinations thousands of miles away. That feat was accomplished not by chance, but by adherence to sound principles of celestial navigation. They prepared carefully and did not succumb to temptations to deviate from their course or delay en route. In like manner, you and I can be assured of reaching worthy objectives in life by understanding and consistently following correct principles rooted in revealed truth. Principles are anchors of safety. They are like the steel anchors a mountaineer uses to conquer otherwise impossible cliffs. They will help you have confidence in new and unfamiliar circumstances. They will provide you with protection in life's storms of adversity. All of the self-inflicted tragedy that occurs today from violation of the Lord's commandments could be avoided by careful, consistent observance of revealed truth. The productive power of correct principles can make your life a joyous and satisfying experience. We can understand what motivates missionaries to sacrifice to serve others by examining their early youth. Proverbs records, "Train up a child in the way he should go, and when he is old, he will not depart from it." When as mothers you are consistently in the home, at least during the hours the children are predominantly there, you can detect the individual needs of each child and provide ways to satisfy them. Your divinely given instincts help sense a child's special talents and unique capacities so that you can nurture and strengthen them. Consider these examples of how compassionate love and sensitivity of parents, particularly mothers, bless children's lives. A mother overheard her son, 4, tell his brother, 6, "I don't believe in Jesus." The brother responded, "You have really hurt my feelings." Sensing the need, the mother reinforced the younger boy's understanding of the Savior. She placed a picture of the Redeemer in his room and continued to teach all of her children more about the Master. Sometime later, the young son commented, "Mom, you're my best friend, next to Jesus." Another lovely mother has consistently read scriptures to her children to teach them truth. While overseas with no satisfactory schools, she spent much time and energy painstakingly tutoring them, with amazing results. Once the father went to help their 5-year-old daughter with evening prayer. He found her kneeling, sharing her tender feelings with her Heavenly Father. Sensing his presence, she looked up. He said, "Do you know how wonderful it makes Father in heaven when you feel when you talk to him?" She responded, "Oh, Daddy, I will always talk to my Father in heaven." Such is the pure heart of a 5-year-old that has been carefully, spiritually nurtured. Another mother read gospel stories to her young children from a young, formative age. Once, as she read of the crucifixion of the Savior, he sobbed. She realized it was a 2.5-year-old son that sobbed. She realized that he was a spiritually sensitive child. Through the years, that child has become a righteous, disciplined young man who loves the Lord and keeps his commandments. Profanity, so prevalent today, is particularly offensive to him. As he shuns it and other evils, he's criticized for being too churchy. While it is difficult now, as he continues his resolve to be righteous, he will become a powerfully strong husband, father, and leader. When 2-year-old Clayton overheard the family sharing feelings about his grandmother serving in Swaziland, Africa, his little heart was touched. Often he would fold his arms, bow his head, and say, "Gamma, on mission. Jesus, amen." When she returned, he did not recognize her until she said, "This is your missionary grandma." Instantly broke into a smile, ran, and threw his arms around her. Each grandchild now wants to be a missionary. What enduring fruits will result from the seeds of truth you plant carefully and thoughtfully in the trusting minds and hearts of your children? Recently, I reviewed the history of many missionaries and found a powerful correlation between exceptional missionaries and mothers who chose to remain in the home, often at great financial and personal sacrifice. With the names changed, I now share excerpts of bishops and stake presidents' comments about real missionaries. It is but a fraction of the many thousands of examples available. They reflect honor to the mothers who sacrificed to remain home for their benefit. Kevin is one of the finest young men I've known. He's a natural leader, gifted, intelligent, and multi-talented, with whom people feel comfortable. He's read the Book of Mormon 6 times and has a strong testimony acquired through study, service, trial, and sacrifice. He currently has a full scholarship to medical school. Lorraine is one of the most remarkable young women in the church. She'll be a delight to any mission president. Roy is the type of young man I would hope for my daughter someday. Brad is one of the finest young men I've ever known. He handles challenges as if the Lord were speaking in his ear. Pierre comes from a strong family. He is not swayed by peer pressure, has always been a leader, prays regularly, study the scriptures, is close to family and the principles of the gospel. He does the uncomfortable things first. Mark is possibly the best prepared young man I've ever recommended. He has taken many under his arm and stabilized their lives because of his testimony and love. One of 11 children, he indicated he would be fasting and praying during the week his mission is being considered. Marie is strong, motivated, smart, dedicated, and knows where she's going. She comes from a strong home where gospel-centered ideals and values were successfully transferred to her. During her entire life, she has been an outstanding example of service and righteous living. Dale has a strong foundation in the gospel, from his own study and the influence of a large, supportive family. He has always done the right things. He had a driver's license, but when insurance rates increased, he voluntarily turned it in. Rodney is a very impressive young man. He spent a short time in the military and got his whole platoon to pray with him before tests. Several went to church with him. Sonia is almost too good to be true. Mac is close to attaining his goal of representing his country in the Olympics this fall, yet he has decided it's time to serve his mission. Marco is a pure vessel, not demonstrative, but steady. He recently earned his Eagle rank, delayed not by apathy, but because he has worked hard since 13 to help support his large family. Lane is a gentle giant, predisposed to set a good example. A fine student, he delayed higher education to earn money for his mission. He sold the horses he loves to help with family finances. Lee has great faith. His mother at this moment is hovering between life and death, yet he's anxious to serve. He said that's what the Lord wants and my parent want. There are many thousands of youth like these I've just described, and more just keep coming. How grateful you mothers of youth like these must feel as you see some of the fruits of your sacrifice. You have a vision of the power of obediently, patiently teaching truth. Looking over the peanut butter sandwiches, the long hours of homework, the soiled linen, the tedious tasks, the long hours by a sick bed. President Benson has taught that a mother with children should be in the home. He also said, we realize that some of our choice sisters are widowed and divorced, and that others find themselves in unusual circumstances where out of necessity they are required to work for a period of time. But these instances are the exception, not the rule. End quote. You and these unusual circumstances qualify for additional inspiration and support from the Lord. Those who leave the home for lesser reasons will not. Parents, don't make the mistake of purposely intervening to soften or eliminate the natural consequences of your child's deliberate decisions to violate the commandments. Such acts reinforce false principles, open the door for more serious sin, and lessen the likelihood of repentance. Some of you children that do not Some of you have children that do not respond to you, choosing entirely different paths. Father in heaven has repeatedly had that same experience. While some of his children have used his gift of agency to make choices against his counsel, he continues to love them. Yet I am sure he has never blamed himself for their unwise choices. As a mother or father, are you in trouble because the pressures of the world lead you from effectively fulfilling your divine

0: rounded development. It takes time, great effort, and significant personal sacrifice to train up a child in the way he should go. But where can you find greater rewards for a job well done? You may not have the blessing of being raised in an understanding family, yet your use of correct principles will mold, strengthen, and give purpose to your life. Joseph Smith's inspired statement, "I teach them correct principles, and they govern themselves," still applies. The Lord uses that pattern with us. You will find correct principles in the teachings of the Savior, his prophets, and the scriptures, especially the Book of Mormon. While easy to find, true principles are not easy to live until they become an established pattern of life. They will require you to dislodge false ideas. They can cause you wrenching battles within the secret chambers of your own heart and decisive encounters to overcome temptation, peer pressure, and the false allure of the easy way out. Yet as you resolutely follow correct principles, you will forge strength of character available to you in times of urgent need. Your consistent adherence to principle overcomes the alluring yet false lifestyles that surround you. Your faithful compliance to correct principles will generate criticism and ridicule from others, yet the results are so eternally worthwhile that they warrant your every sacrifice. Now the most important principle I can share. Anchor your life in Jesus Christ, your Redeemer. Make your eternal Father and his beloved Son the most important priority in your life, more important than life itself, more important than a beloved companion or children or anyone on earth. Make their will your central desire. Then all that you need for happiness will come to you. I solemnly testify that your Heavenly Father lives, that Jesus Christ lives, that they know you, that they love you, that they want to help you. In the name of Jesus Christ, amen.
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3: Digital only. Church leaders' teachings from social media. Discipleship in daily life. See what prophets, apostles, and other church leaders have taught on social media about following the Lord Jesus Christ. During his mortal ministry, the Savior taught, "If ye continue in my word, then are ye my disciples indeed." John chapter 8, verse 31. The Bible Dictionary entry for disciple describes those individuals as followers of Jesus Christ. As we seek to follow the Savior's example, he will lead us back to Heavenly Father. President Dallin H. Oaks, first counselor in the First Presidency, has reminded us that the gospel of Jesus Christ is the plan by which we can become what children of God are supposed to become. This spotless and perfected state will result from a steady succession of covenants, ordinances, and actions, an accumulation of right choices, and from continuing repentance. This life is the time for men to prepare to meet God. Alma chapter 34, verse 32. Now is the time for each of us to work toward our personal conversion, toward becoming what our Heavenly Father desires us to become. Wherever we are on our journey of discipleship, these recent social media messages from church leaders can help us continue to be faithful as Jesus Christ's disciples.
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0: You might feel like you're not on the traditional path that your peers are on. You might be fearful about moving forward in life because you could go many different directions. You might worry about becoming what the Lord would have you become, stuck at a crossroads of possibility. Rather than worrying if you're on the right path, focus your energy on doing those things that will make a difference. Set clear and specific goals to become what you want. Seek the Lord's guidance through this process. If you're unsure of the next step in your path, act as if you were the person you would like to be. As you do that, you will grow into that kind of person. Ultimately, your very actions, your attitude, will lead you towards being the kind of person you want to be. As you work toward becoming this person and you have faith in God's plan for you, you will feel peace that your life is moving forward in a positive direction, even if it isn't completely clear or it's different from those around you. President M. Russell Ballard, Facebook, August 23, 2023.
1: Difficult and demanding times of discipleship. God watches over us. We can always trust in Him. He very often answers our prayers through other people. On days when we feel we've been pushed to our limit, we are reminded that we won't be pushed beyond our faith. The old adage is, man's extremity is God's opportunity. We won't discover just how much strength we do have until it is tested, refined, and tested again. Often, perhaps usually, it is the difficult, demanding times of our lives that are the growth periods, the defining periods. They are the ones that take us from who we are now to who we are meant to be. Elder Jeffrey R. Holland, Facebook, June 6th, 2023.
2: Disciples United on the Covenant Path. Harriet and I recently returned from a wonderful ministry visit to Dubai. We attended a beautiful sacrament meeting in a rented hotel ballroom, worshiping God with other disciples of Jesus Christ from around the globe. Our hearts were filled with gratitude as we felt embraced by the members of the church there. How wonderful it is to be part of a global church practicing the universal gospel of Jesus Christ. Whoever we are, or wherever we may be, Jesus Christ is our strength. We can find peace in Him and unity with His faithful disciples, whether we are in Utah or Dubai, London or Brazil. No matter where we are in the world, we are all united on the covenant path back home to our loving Father. Elder Dieter F. Uchtdorf, Facebook, March 16, 2023. The Savior's Path. From His birth to His crucifixion and ultimate resurrection, Jesus Christ was on a journey to fulfill the mission set out before Him. Our mission as His disciples is to learn to follow His path. It has been a joyous experience this week to spiritually and physically follow the Savior's footsteps, including in Bethlehem, the place of the Savior's birth, and where His earthly journey began. While visiting the Church of St. Catherine, recognized as the traditional birthplace of Jesus Christ, I thought of the journey of discipleship we are all on. I shared some of my thoughts about discipleship at a devotional at the BYU Jerusalem Center. As followers of Jesus Christ, we seek to become like our Savior and follow His example in all we do. From the very moment we set foot upon the pathway of discipleship, seen and unseen blessings from God begin to attend us. No matter where we are, you and I can walk in the path of discipleship today. Let us be humble. Let us pray to our Father in heaven with all our heart and express our desire to draw close to Him and learn of Him. Elder Dieter F. Uchtdorf, Facebook, April 22, 2023.
1: Disciples, learning and following. Do, become, overcome, share. There are few experiences as lifting as being with the missionaries at the MTC. It was inspiring. Kathy and I, with some of our family members, were recently there. Here are some thoughts that apply to all of us. Missionaries need to develop a strong and clear understanding of what they believe, what they know, and what they feel. This has a strong impact on what they do. The same is true for you and me. Becoming a disciple of Jesus Christ is more than just learning about Him. It requires studying God's words in the Scriptures, acting in accordance with our faith, and following the Savior's example. Learning and following go hand in hand. With the experience of a mission, I learned how to depend on the Savior, lean on Him, seek Him, and let Him comfort me as I moved through challenges. These lessons have guided me throughout my life, as your experiences have guided you. As missionaries and as followers of Jesus Christ, we teach and help those who are ready to come closer to the Savior. Through our actions and words, all people with whom we interact should feel a witness of God's love for them and our devotion to our Savior, Jesus Christ. Elder Neil L. Anderson, Facebook, April 23, 2023.
2: The safest, fastest, and happiest way forward. I can do all things through Christ, which strengtheneth me. As young disciples of Christ at this time, you will face daunting obstacles. Please remember that the covenant path is the safest, fastest, and happiest way forward. These covenants, along with prophets, seers, and revelators, act as trail markers, guiding your journey back to our Heavenly Father. Elder Garrett W. Gong, Facebook, January 30th, 2023.
0: Promoters of Peace. As followers of Jesus Christ, we are promoters of the peace so generously offered through Him and His atoning sacrifice. One way we promote the peace of the Savior is the manner in which we treat each other. One of the most evident signs that we are drawing closer to the Savior and becoming more like Him is the loving, patient, and kind way with which we treat our fellow beings, whatever the circumstances. As we strive to develop attributes like the Savior's, we can become instruments of His peace in the world according to the pattern that He Himself established. I invite you to consider ways we can transform ourselves into uplifting and supportive people. People who have an understanding and forgiving heart. People who look for the best in others, always remembering that if there's anything virtuous, lovely, or of good report or praiseworthy, we seek after these things. Elder Ulysses Suarez, Facebook, April 2nd, 2023. An inspiring disciple. My recent visit to Brazil included an unexpected yet unforgettable experience with an inspiring disciple of Christ named Marcus Rossi. Marcus was born with Hanhart syndrome, a rare disorder that kept his arms and legs from fully developing. The doctors only gave him 30 years to live, but now, clear of that mark, he continues to see past his limitations. He's a husband and a father, an author, a surfer, skateboarder, scuba diver, DJ, singer, international speaker, and more. We all have limitations, but what matters is how we learn and grow from the obstacles that might otherwise set us back. Despite his struggles, Marcus's faith is strong. He understands his trials are temporary. His gratitude for Heavenly Father's eternal plan keeps him happy and motivated each day. Our Father wants for us to return to Him one day, and we are promised that we can be perfected in the Savior. Until that day, He is with us on each step of our mortal journey. As we turn to Him, we will find joy despite the challenges before us. Elder Ulysses Suarez, Facebook, August 14th, 2023.
3: Daily devotion to God. We find relief from disappointment, heartache, and any challenge as we align our hearts and minds with Jesus Christ. To get and stay aligned with Him, we engage in daily devotion to God, praying, and studying the Scriptures. We repent daily. We serve. We use words that are virtuous, lovely, or of good report, or praiseworthy. All of this invites the Spirit to be present in our lives. We listen intently for the manifestations of the Holy Ghost. We adjust our thoughts and what occupies our time to make sure we are making constant contact with heaven. Sister Camille N. Johnson, Facebook, August 29th, 2023. Your pace and your progress. I ran a 5K last Saturday with some of the most wonderful women and men at the Utah YSA Conference, Together in Christ. I was touched by the spirit of that evening. We had so much fun and felt energized as we gathered together and talked of Christ and ran near His holy house. Several analogies stood out to me that I wanted to share with you. First, we were meant to run at our own pace. My goal for this 5K was to keep running, don't stop, and finish, keeping the pressure low. As I prepared, I realized I could go much farther if I ran at my pace and was consistent. In this beautiful run, some people ran fast, some ran slow, some walked, and some pushed friends or family in wheelchairs. It was not about who came in first or last, but it was about encouraging each other to keep going, doing it together, and finishing. Your pace and progress is between you and the Lord, and I think He's not so much concerned about your placement in comparison to the person ahead of you or behind you. Rather, I think He's focused on helping you to keep going wherever you are in your personal journey back home to Him. So find and enjoy the pace that works for you, and let Heavenly Father and the Savior strengthen and enlighten your steps. Second, we run better together. I loved meeting and running with so many incredible disciples of the Savior. With others beside me, I felt motivated to keep going, and the distance didn't feel as long. One sister said to me, "I can run so much better with you." I loved that we cheered each other on. Helping others along the way actually gave us the motivation to keep going. I somehow had the breath to visit while running and felt as though I could have kept on going. I think that was because of who I was running with and who we were really running for. We were gathering together in Christ. And just as we lifted and encouraged each other in this 5K run, the Savior often works through others in this mortal run to lift our burdens and give us strength, encouragement, safety, comfort, and increased joy. He gives us relief through those that run beside us. The last leg was long and uphill and directly toward the Saratoga Springs, Utah Temple, which was glowing in the night. I won't soon forget the camaraderie and love offered and received as we pressed our way to the finish. May we strengthen each other and feel increased joy as we run this journey together in Christ. Sister Kristen M. Yee, Facebook, August 18th, 2023.
4: Jesus Christ's example in our daily lives. Jesus Christ invites us to follow His example in our daily lives, and He also promises happiness as we try to do our best to follow Him and pattern our lives after His. I've certainly felt a greater desire to be more patient like our Savior. Jesus Christ, in His earthly life and ministry, was the perfect example of patience. He bore all things and did all things with willing submission to Heavenly Father. I love the song, "I'm Trying to Be Like Jesus," because it represents so much of what I'm trying to do every single day, which is follow after the example of our Savior. A part of verse 1 says, "I'm trying to be like Jesus. I'm following in His ways." I love that message. We can learn more about that in John chapter 13, verse 15. "For I have given you an example that ye should do as I have done." That's powerful instruction to me, that the Savior provides a pattern for us to follow, that as we seek for Him and seek after His pattern, that we can become more like Him. So I invite you to learn today. What are the ways that Jesus wants us to become more like Him? And be quite intentional about trying to include some of those in your behaviors and your actions and your speech today. Sister Tracy Y. Browning. Facebook, April 27, 2023. Children as disciples of Jesus Christ. Children may be small in stature, but they're not small in spirit. Most children don't use big words, and they explain things very simply. They are fearless in what they know is true. They proclaim things. There's not a lot of equivocating. It makes their testimonies powerful to me, and I hope we can see them as disciples of Jesus Christ. We invite them to make covenants at 8 years old, and they do. And they are also disciples. As we invite them to use their discipleship, look at them as disciples and treat them as disciples, they will rise to whatever bar we set for them. Sister Tracy Y. Browning, Facebook, August 11th, 2023.
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6: Family Conversations About Suicide by Becca Elworth Wright, Church Magazines. As parents, we want to prepare our children for any of the potential dangers they might face. Although it might be uncomfortable to talk about, suicide is one of those dangers. Family life is like a whitewater rafting trip. As families don life jackets and helmets, parents are like the river guides who have passed through this way before. Children need us to warn them of strong currents or rocks ahead. If farther down the river, there might be a devastating waterfall, would we warn our children about it? Would we instruct them how to row and where to steer to divert their route? Or would we wait until after they're dangling from the cliff to warn them? As parents, we may be uncomfortable discussing a topic as unpleasant as suicide, but we can help protect and prepare our children before they have dangerous thoughts. Parents can help children learn to become emotionally resilient and to know where they can turn when they need emotional help. Raina I. Aberto, former second counselor in the Relief Society General Presidency, taught that this may include becoming informed about emotional illnesses, finding resources that can help address these struggles, and ultimately, bringing ourselves and others to Christ, who is the master healer. An important issue to talk about. Some suicides happen without any obvious warning. For some, there are only subtle signs, or sometimes the signs are unmistakable. We can't know for certain what our children are thinking, so we need to prepare them young, in case thoughts of suicide take hold in their minds. Sister Aberto affirmed, it is important to talk about these issues with our children, families, and friends in our homes, wards, and communities. Elder Dale G. Renland of the Quorum of the Twelve Apostles has taught, every one of us has family members, dear friends, or acquaintances who have experienced suicidal thoughts, attempted suicide, or have taken their lives. Many wards and stakes and families consider having a discussion about suicide prevention after someone has taken their own life. My question is, why wait? Why not do it now? Because someone in the ward or stake is having suicidal thoughts. I sat down with my own children several years ago after a tragedy occurred locally. I felt compelled to share with them that through Jesus Christ, there is always a way forward. There is nothing they could do or fail to do that would make suicide the answer. At their tender age, I had no reason to think they were at risk, but I knew there was more I could be doing to prepare my children for handling dangerous, potentially suicidal thoughts. Talking about suicide prevents suicides. The Church's Resource Guide for Suicide Prevention informs, talking about suicide will not make someone more likely to attempt suicide. In fact, talking openly about suicide is an effective way to help prevent suicide. According to John Ackerman, PhD, Suicide Prevention Clinical Manager at Nationwide Children's Hospital, creating a safe space to talk about suicide can save a child's life. In fact, he adds, if a child has been struggling with thoughts of suicide, knowing that a concerned adult is willing to have an open conversation is often a relief. Talking about suicide in appropriate ways actually helps to prevent it rather than encourage it, taught Sister Aberto. Her father died by suicide. For many years, she avoided talking about his death with her family. However, she has since learned the value in speaking about it honestly and plainly. I have now openly discussed my father's death with my children and witnessed the healing that the Savior can give on both sides of the veil. Open conversations about suicide can empower children to come to their parents and other trusted adults instead of trying to navigate suicidal thoughts on their own, should they ever arise. Children as young as 6 or 7 have reported suicidal thoughts. It used to be that therapists and researchers and parents didn't believe that young kids under 10 or 11 even had thoughts of suicide, Dr. Ackerman says. We know that's actually not true. He indicates that even young children can connect suicidal ideation with feeling like a burden, being in emotional pain, or experiencing hopelessness. Sister Aberto assured, knowing how to recognize signs and symptoms in ourselves and others can be helpful. We can also learn to detect inaccurate or unhealthy thinking patterns and how to replace them with more accurate and healthier ones. suicide is more frequent than we might think. Globally, nearly one death by suicide occurs every 40 seconds, and it is the second leading cause of death in the world for people 15 to 24 years old. In a recent study conducted among thousands of teens in Utah, USA, researchers from Brigham Young University discovered that approximately 12% of Latter-day Saint youth had seriously considered suicide, and 4% had made an attempt. For context, in a group of 25 teens, three of those, statistically speaking, have seriously considered suicide, and one has made a suicide attempt. If we can help our children find the support they need before they reach the point of crisis, when ideation turns into a plan, we may be able to help them divert course before it's too late. Where to start? At a very young age, children can begin to comprehend feelings, but we can provide them with language to correctly describe their feelings. The first step may be helping a young child build his or her emotional vocabulary. We can teach children to understand the differences between mad, sad, frustrated, and so on. If the child can explain what he or she is feeling, we can work together from there. In an age-appropriate way, we can discuss their intense feelings with children as young as 6 and help them identify and address these feelings. These early conversations will also help parents become familiar with their children's typical range of emotions. Most children go through ups and downs in emotional well-being, and this is normal. Having conversations early and often with young children can provide parents with an emotional thermometer to discern the differences between typical ups and downs of childhood and dangerous ideation. Preventative conversations about suicide are like other preventative training parents provide. We can prepare children and youth for the possibility of experiencing suicidal ideation in the same way we might prepare them for how to drive a car and what to do in the event of an accident. We want to prepare our kids to understand what can happen emotionally and what they might see in their friends, says Dr. Akerman. Continuing the conversation. As children age, the conversations we have with them will also mature. We can ask open-ended questions and then allow children to answer candidly. Encourage children to be honest with their difficult feelings. The research shows that addressing difficult emotions may reduce their intensity and duration. Through open communication about depression, suicide, or feelings of discouragement, children learn that they can share their sincere thoughts and that they are emotionally safe with us. They also get the unequivocal message that you care deeply about them and their happiness and well-being matter to you, says one mental health counselor. Our love and support for our children can model the love Heavenly Father has for each of us. Your Heavenly Father loves you, each of you, taught President Thomas S. Monson. That love never changes. It is there for you when you are sad or happy, discouraged or hopeful. God's love is there for you whether or not you feel you deserve love. It is simply always there. Immediately after I discussed suicide with my own children, my 9-year-old son asked if he could speak to me privately. He told me about times he had imagined taking his own life, complete with how he would do it. I never could have dreamed he was having these thoughts. I hugged him, thanked him for his bravery in telling me, and told him that no matter what he ever did or ever thought, he was treasured and needed in our family, and I committed to myself to watch him for any further signs of suicidal ideation or mental illness. Suicide is not the answer. Some youth may fear that suicide is their only way out of their hopelessness. President Jeffrey R. Holland, acting president of the Quorum of the 12 Apostles, assures, "However many mistakes you feel you have made, or however far from home and family and God you feel you have traveled, I testify that you have not traveled beyond the reach of divine love. It is not possible for you to sink lower than the infinite light of Christ's atonement shines." In addition to talking to our young children, we can talk to youth following the model given by President Holland. To any of our youth out there who are struggling, whatever your concerns or difficulties, death by suicide is manifestly not the answer. It will not relieve the pain you are feeling or that you think you are causing. In a world that so desperately needs all the light it can get, please do not minimize the eternal light God put in your soul before this world was. Do not destroy a life that Christ gave his life to preserve. You can bear the struggles of this mortal life because we will help you bear them. You are stronger than you think. Help is available from others and especially from God. You are loved and valued and needed. We need you. You and your spouse can discuss when it's a good time to start talking about it, well before the crisis, if any, comes. You can prayerfully seek the Spirit to help guide both the timing and the words of the conversations with your children. We are never responsible for someone else's choice to end a life, but there are things we can do to help prevent it. As President Holland taught, the only begotten Son of God came to give us life by conquering death. We must commit ourselves fully to that gift of life and run to the aid of those who are at risk of giving up this sacred gift.
7: The Spiritual Power of Honesty by Elder Neil L. Anderson of the Quorum of the Twelve Apostles. For a disciple of Christ, honesty is at the very heart of spirituality. I hope to elevate your mind and spirit with a principle that you all believe in. I promise you, however, that if you will think about it more intently, pray about it more specifically, and embrace it more fully, it will bring an abundance of blessings to you now and throughout your life. My subject is honesty. Why would I speak to you about honesty? Were we to compare you to others, you would undoubtedly rank very high. However, the standard for honesty is not determined through comparison with others. Ours is a divine standard. I speak to you as fellow disciples of the Lord Jesus Christ, committed to his restored gospel and striving to keep his commandments. An eternal principle. God our Father and his Son Jesus Christ are beings of absolute, perfect, and complete honesty and truth. We are sons and daughters of God. Our destiny is to become like him. We seek to be perfectly honest and true, like our Father and his Son. Honesty describes the character of God, and therefore, honesty is at the very heart of our spiritual growth and spiritual gifts. Jesus declared, "I am the way, the truth, and the life." John chapter 14, verse 6. The Lord asked the brother of Jared, "Believest thou the words which I shall speak?" The brother of Jared answered, "Yea, Lord, I know that thou speakest the truth, for thou art a God of truth, and canst not lie." Ether chapter 3, verses 11 and 12. And here are the Savior's own words, "I am the Spirit of truth." Doctrine and Covenants, section 93, verse 26. "I tell you the truth." John chapter 16, verse 7. The Savior consistently rebuked those who professed one thing publicly, but lived differently in their hearts. He praised those who lived without deception. Can you see the contrasting difference? On the one hand, there is truth and light, and honesty and integrity. On the other hand, there is lying, deceiving, hypocrisy, and darkness. The Lord draws a sharp distinction. Light, spiritual answers, and heavenly direction are unalterably linked to your own honesty and truth. Many of your lasting satisfactions at school and work will come as you continually elevate your commitment to personal honesty. For example, Roy D. Atkin noticed a number of his classmates drop out after the first year of dental school as the classes became more competitive. He said, "Some students decided that the way to succeed was by cheating. But I knew I couldn't cheat. I wanted to be right with God even more than I wanted to become a dentist." During his third year, Roy was offered a copy of an upcoming test. He had the chance to have the test questions ahead of time, but he declined. When the corrected tests were returned, his score was low compared to his high class average. "Roy," his professor said, "you usually do well on tests. What happened?" "Sir," he said, "on the next exam, if you give a test that you have never given before, I believe you will find that I do very well." When the next test was handed out, there were audible groans. It was a test the teacher had never given before. When the graded tests were handed back, Roy had received one of the highest grades in the class. From then on, all the tests were new. Honesty, integrity, and truth are eternal principles that significantly shape our experience in mortality and help determine our eternal destiny. For a disciple of Christ, honesty is at the very heart of spirituality. Keep your word. There are times we honor commitments simply because we have agreed to honor them. You will have situations in your life when you will be tempted to disregard an agreement you have made. You will initially make the agreement because of something you wish to receive in return. Later, because of a change in circumstances, you will no longer want to honor the terms of the agreement. Learn now that when you give your word, when you make a promise, when you sign your name, your personal honesty and integrity bind you to your word, your commitment, your agreement. How grateful we are that you believe in being honest. Articles of Faith 13. That you will tell the truth, that you would not cheat on an exam, plagiarize a paper, or deceive one another. Listen to this scripture. And truth is knowledge of things as they are, and as they were, and as they are to come. And whatsoever is more or less than this is the spirit of that wicked one who was a liar from the beginning. Doctrine and Covenants, section 93, verses 24 and 25. A spiritual power. How do you think the Lord feels when we make decisions of honesty? My young brothers and sisters, there is enormous spiritual power in remaining true and honest when the consequences of your honesty could appear to be a disadvantage. Each of you will face such decisions. These defining moments will test your integrity. As you choose honesty and truth, whether or not the situation works out the way you hope, you will realize that these important crossroads become fundamental pillars of strength in your spiritual growth. Be honest when the consequences appear to move against you. Pray for greater honesty. Think about the areas in which the Lord would want you to be more honest and have the courage to take the needed steps to lift your spirit to a higher level of resolve in being completely honest. President Thomas S. Monson, 1927 to 2018, admonished, "May we be examples of honesty and integrity wherever we go and in whatever we do." You might consider putting this counsel by a prophet of God where you can see it often. Choose to live honestly. I end where I began. Our Heavenly Father and His sons are beings of absolute, perfect, and complete honesty. I testify that our Father in heaven and His beloved Son live. They know you personally. They love you. Your destiny as a son or a daughter of God is to become like them. We are disciples of the Lord Jesus Christ. Let us have the courage to follow Him. As you humbly ponder and pray about your own desire to be honest and quietly make decisions that lift your personal integrity, I promise that you will have greater clarity come into your life. You will feel the grace of the Savior as He leads you along to ever greater honesty, assuring you of His love and approval. As you are honest, you will know that He is aware of you. He will bless you as you seek to be like Him. From a Brigham Young University devotional address given on September 13, 2011. See speeches.byu.edu. End of the article, The Spiritual Power of Honesty, by Elder Neil L. Anderson of the Quorum of the 12 Apostles. 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
8: 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How can we help make the journey to the chapel doors feel less anxious and lonely for others? As disciples of Christ, many of us choose to quite literally stand in holy places as we attend our Sunday meetings, Doctrine and Covenants, section 45, verse 32. Coming to share the Spirit and space with one another, many are looking for connection, acceptance, and a feeling of belonging. We each carry the hope that we are no more strangers and foreigners, but fellow citizens with the saints and of the household of God. Ephesians chapter 2, verse 19. But for some, the journey to the chapel doors includes feeling vulnerable, anxious, or lonely. Their experiences, family realities, or circumstances may not reflect an imaged ideal. This often leads to feeling like they stand on the outside looking in, even when that ideal doesn't represent reality for any of us. Our value to God is not affected by our circumstances, and in many cases, these less-than-ideal circumstances push us to grow and learn. But because of these circumstances, there are many who feel like it is hard to fit in or be fully understood. What can we do to open the doors that keep others from feeling like they belong with us, even when we may struggle with similar feelings ourselves? The call to include everyone. Creating belonging for everyone is part of our covenant keeping. At baptism, we promise we won't let anyone suffer alone, but that we'll mourn with them, comfort them, and bear their burdens. See Mosiah chapter 18, verses 8 through 10. Creating belonging is part of our church. We are to include everyone in our worship, just as the Savior welcomes everyone to partake of His salvation. See 2 Nephi chapter 26, verses 24 through 28 and verse 33. Also 3 Nephi chapter 18, verses 22 through 23. Creating belonging is an essential part of our journey to become like the Savior. Loving others and opening our circles to include those who are different from us is part of becoming perfect. See Matthew chapter 5, verses 43 through 47. Ultimately, to be His, we must be one with each other. See Doctrine and Covenants, section 38, verse 27. No struggle is forgotten. God's love for His children is not exclusive, but rather all-inclusive. He invites all to come unto Him and partake of His goodness, and He denieth none that come unto Him. 2 Nephi chapter 26, verse 33. He knows and cherishes the sister recently divorced who hurts during discussions about marriage, the young adult struggling with questions, pleading for answers, the sister suffering from anxiety, feeling deep loneliness and fear, the young black brother uncomfortable as his class discusses incorrect understandings about race and priesthood, the sister who is not yet married and feels it means she has no value, the mother of a child with disabilities, worried that his involuntary movements are distracting to others, the brother with same-sex attraction, contemplating leaving the church as he struggles to understand his future, the sister who worries how she'll be judged by others as she takes her first tentative steps back to the church. No circumstance, no situation, no individual is forgotten. He remembereth, and all are alike unto God. 2 Nephi chapter 26, verse 33. Because, like his early disciples, we all belong to Christ. Mark chapter 9, verse 41. See also Mosiah chapter 5, verse 7. So what can we do? What can we do to create connections and welcome weaknesses as well as see strengths? We might start by pondering the following questions. How can I make a greater effort to reach out and get to know those I don't know in my ward or branch? What invitations can I extend to someone who might need a friend? How can I be a better example of one who includes and loves others? Whom can I sincerely seek out and ask how he or she is doing? What comes to mind when I pray for inspiration to know how to help someone? There is so much to learn from others as we get to know them. In the coming months, we will share the stories of sisters and brothers who have struggled to come to know that they belong. We hope these stories will inspire each of us to more closely follow God's two great commandments, to love Him and to love all His children. End of the article from Inclusion, Including Everyone, by Tracy Browning. Read by Kristen Hawkins.
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10: For members of the church, education is not merely a good idea. It's a commandment. We are to learn of things both in heaven and in the earth and under the earth, things which have been, things which are, things which must shortly come to pass, things which are at home, things which are abroad.
11: Welcome to Insights. I'm Marilee Stallings. Photography appears so easy today in our digital world. Take a picture, attach the camera to a computer, and print it out. No waiting. It wasn't always so easy. We have with us today John Telford, Professor of Visual Arts at Brigham Young University. He's not just a professor, he is also a professional photographer. His photos are featured in books, magazine articles, and online exhibits as well. John, thank you for being with us today on Insights.
12: It's a pleasure to be with you, Marilee.
11: Well, apparently you got interested in photography while serving a mission, is that right?
12: That's correct. Before I went on my mission, my interest was baseball. I was on my way to a professional baseball career and actually turned down an offer from the New York Mets to go on my mission, which was in the South Pacific and the Samoan Islands. Once I arrived there, I realized this is a pretty nice place. I probably ought to have a photographic record of this place, and so started taking pictures initially with an old Instamatic camera. Realized quite soon that was not going to give me the quality that I wanted to have. So I invested in a little bit better camera at that particular point, and by the end of my mission, I had been kind of designated as the mission photographer by the mission president. And anytime something photographic needed to be done, I was called on to do that. So consequently, we had a visit from the then junior member of the Quorum of the Twelve, who came to the islands. As part of his visit, he went to one of the outer islands that had not had a visit from an apostle for about 20 years. And as part of that visit, he was given a very high respect ceremony. As he entered the grounds for that ceremony, he handed me his Argus C3 camera and asked if I'd take some pictures for him. I didn't know how his camera worked. I took a couple of pictures. I don't know if they turned out at all, but I decided I would take some pictures with my own camera and make copies and provide them for him in a little booklet, a little brochure, a little something of remembrance, along with a complete description of the ceremony, this respect ceremony that was given to him. as best as I could, interpreting the speeches that were given, which are very high speech, high language Samoan speakers that are giving these talks.
13: Very formal, for sure.
12: Very, very formal, and sent those to him. So I always look back on that and say that was the actual first assignment that I was given to make photographs for someone else. Well, that then junior member of the Quorum of the Twelve is currently the president of the church, Thomas S. Monson.
13: Oh, my.
12: So my mission provided me an opportunity to begin what has become a lifelong pursuit for me, making photographs of the landscape and making photographs about the church and the history of the church.
13: Well, looking a little bit about the history of photography, what was the first kind of photograph?
12: Well, the very first photographs were daguerreotypes. They were an elusive process made on a polished copper metal plate in which silver nitrate was coated onto that plate. It was exposed in a camera and, in essence, developed in fumes of mercury.
13: Ooh.
12: You know, as you look back, it would be considered a very dangerous process because of the use of the mercury. But it continues to be one of the most beautiful photographic processes that has ever existed. The process that we have followed for 150-plus years has been a process of making negatives and subsequently prints in the camera. That was invented by William Henry Fox Talbot in the, the dates are a little bit elusive also because these are experiments that go on over a decade or more. But typically the date given for the invention of photography is 1839, and William Henry Fox Talbot making what he referred to as the pencil of nature in the early 1840s, mid-1840s. And photography has progressed from there, a very rudimentary, ill-defined new medium to become what today is the ubiquitous medium of the 20th and now the 21st century.
13: Oh, yeah. Photography is now everywhere. A couple of years ago, the Church History Library conducted a series of lectures on preserving our personal histories. And the lecture on photographic conservation talked about all the different kinds of substances used to capture an image, even the whites of eggs. I think he called it albumen print. What other processes were used to create photographs?
12: Albumen was used for a long period of time during the last half of the 19th century. It was replaced with gelatin. It's still the light-sensitive material that is used as silver. The egg white in that form, or the albumen, was simply a vehicle to hold that paper or hold that silver onto the photographic paper. By the late 19th century and through most of the 20th century, gelatin was used as the binder to hold that silver as an emulsion onto the photographic paper. Today, we've almost, but not totally, gone away from those silver processes as we've moved into the digital era and using what is the correct term, I guess, would be the digital inks. But as a traditional old photographer, I refer to it as we're making photographs with food coloring today, where in the previous century we were doing precious metals, silver.
13: So tintype. I know tintype became a very popular, inexpensive type of photography. What was used for tintype?
12: Well, tintype is another one that it is an albumen type process. The silver is still coated on the material, but in that particular instance, it is tin that is the substrate that holds the emulsion. There was also, at the same time, a very similar process that is known as an ambrotype. Mm-hmm. That was a similar to the daguerreotype was a one-of-a-kind process done on glass in this particular instance, and then backed with a black material that made the image appear to be a positive image, where in actuality it really was a negative image, but because of the black background, it appeared to be positive. The tintype is basically that same thing that uses what they called a japanned metal, which is a blackening process that blackens the tin, first of all, and then the emulsion is put on top of that and subsequently appears to be a positive image. Tintypes were extremely popular during the Civil War. In fact, right up to probably the 1880s, 1890s, the tintypes were still being used a great deal. Inexpensive, albeit one-of-a-kind, a process that was used by itinerant photographers across the whole country.
13: How big were the cameras?
12: The cameras used through most of the 19th century had to be big enough for the subsequent picture, the subsequent image that was made from that camera. There was no enlarging done until late in the 19th century and then on into the 20th century. So if you had an 8x10 print from the 19th century, it would be made from an 8x10 negative or an 8x10 camera. The 8x10 camera utilized by many, many photographers was relatively small, you might say, compared to those photographers who were making large imagery. Carlton Watkins, for example, making monumental photographs in the Yosemite and other areas in California, was using what he referred to as his mammoth plate camera, making photographs that were 18 by 24 inches, 20 by 24 inches, all from glass plate negatives, wet collodion negatives, meaning that he was out there with a camera that would facilitate 20 by 24 inch glass plates.
13: Oh my.
12: That were then coated with wet collodion, which in its own right is a very interesting process, dipped into silver nitrate to make it light sensitive, placed in the camera before that wet collodion dried, then developed before the wet collodion totally dried, before he could make a print from it. An albumen print, by the way, with those beautiful tones. But if you can imagine, you know, the likes of Carlton Watkins or William Henry Jackson or Timothy O'Sullivan, these monumental Western landscape photographers, Timothy O'Sullivan also a Civil War photographer, but using these large, cumbersome cameras, carrying a supply of glass plates that would be coated on site, then processed on site before they could proceed to the printmaking process. So the if you can just imagine carrying enough glass, and of course the weight of that glass, to be able to make photographs on the expeditions that they went on. I mentioned Carlton Watkins in the Yosemite in California. William Henry Jackson was doing those kind of photographs in Yellowstone in the early 1870s, which were subsequently used to promote to Congress the establishment of Yellowstone National Park as not only the country's first national park, but the world's first national park. And as a photographer, I credit William Henry Jackson with establishing the Yellowstone as a national park because it was his photographs that really convinced Congress that that country was real, that those legends, those rumors that had been told by the mountain men of glass mountains and burning mountains and fissures of steam and being able to catch a fish, as Jim Bridger, I believe it was, told his tale of being able to catch a fish and reeling it in and cooking it before you actually got it to shore.
13: Oh, my.
12: Congress didn't believe those stories. But when Jackson's photographs appeared with the hot springs and the geysers and the obsidian mountains and the those, then they realized it was real and subsequently established Yellowstone as the world's first national park.

0: expedition of the Yellowstone conducted by the U.S. Geological Survey. He invited Jackson to go with him. He also invited Thomas Moran to go with him to make paintings of the area. But he realized that the Moran's paintings would be looked at as somewhat fictitious because of, you know, the imaginary, the artistic license that might be taken. But the photograph does not lie. At least that's what it was believed in the 19th century. The photograph was truth and represented reality. And so as rudimentary as they may have been, those photographs represented reality. And as you can well imagine, it was a tremendous amount of work for Jackson to make those several hundred photographs that he did that first year. There's an interesting story told of his photograph of Tower Falls, which today is a lovely little visitor center and snack bar and a nice trail that takes you down to Tower Falls. In 1870, when he made the photograph of Tower Falls, none of that existed.
1: That's right.
0: He made the determination that he wanted to get a lower view than the typical trail view that was available for Tower Falls. So if you can follow this, he first of all scurried down about 180 feet of scree slope to determine where he wanted to make the photograph. He then had to climb back up that 180 feet to get his camera and take it down to that spot.
1: And this was not a small camera. This was
0: an 8x10 camera that he was using to do this with. He then had to climb back up that scree slope to coat his glass in wet collodion and then get it down to the camera before it dried, make an exposure, take it back up, and process it in his portable tent. The first exposure was a failure, so he had to do it all over again. The second exposure was also a failure, and so he had to do it all over again. It took three tries before he actually got a glass plate that was properly exposed and would render a decent print. He was then successful, other than his camera was still down at the bottom of the scree slope, so he had to go back down, gather all of that equipment up, and bring it back up. That was the life of a 19th century photographer, making photographs that today we look at as monumental historic documents of significant importance. But that process, you know, I've tried to think, how long would it have taken him to make that one photograph? You know, the better part of a day.
1: Yeah.
0: To do that one photograph.
1: Oh, my. John, we've talked about some real innovators and some movers in early photography, especially in the American West. Who are some innovators and photographers that have inspired you?
0: Early on in my photographic education, was introduced to the work of Ansel Adams and his monumental work of the landscape. Being a Utahn by birth and raised in Utah and visiting many national parks as a youngster, when I took up the camera, I naturally started to gravitate toward landscape photography. And so when I saw the work of Ansel Adams as a young student, it was inspiring to me. It was mind-boggling to see the quality, the beauty of the photographs that he had made. A few years later, I had the opportunity of actually studying with Ansel Adams and getting to know him on a little bit more of a personal basis. Seeing him not only as a incredible photographer, but also seeing him as a human being and some of the things that he had done. So he was and probably still is the first and foremost influence on my personal photography.
1: And what impact did his work have overall? I mean, was it just a local impact, or did he have more of a...
0: Well, as we throw that name out, Ansel Adams, he's one of the few photographers that I think is somewhat of a household name. There's not a lot of people who are totally oblivious to the legacy of Ansel Adams and what he did. He certainly has had influence in photography, both as a photographer, but also as a teacher, as a practitioner, teaching the processes that he was so accomplished at.

0: to many, many other young photographers who have emulated and followed in his particular style of photography. But there are certainly others that possibly are not so well known, but have had significant and similar influence in the history of photography. West Coast style photographers, as we refer to them, Edward Weston, Wynn Bullock, Imogene Cunningham, Dorothea Lange, who was a more of a documentary photojournalist type photographer, whose work, by the way, is currently on exhibit at the Museum of Art at Brigham Young University, having photographed, as it's referred to, as Three Mormon Towns in the 1950s, and looking at the lifestyle of people there that is significant through the eyes of a gifted photographer. Most people probably know the very important photograph that Dorothea Lange did during the Depression era called Migrant Mother. That is a iconic photograph in the history of photography. She lamented that she was a one photograph photographer, having been known only for that photograph of Migrant Mother. But history and her archive points out that she did some incredible work through her entire life as a photographer. So these are other early photographers, and all of those 20th century photographers that have had a significant influence on the history of photography. And then, of course, there are others that are more contemporary who have also made significant contributions as photography has evolved into a full-fledged member of the art community.
1: Going back to Ansel Adams, what kind of a camera did he use?
0: Ansel used a variety of cameras, but the camera, again, that is most commonly used in those photographs that are traditionally the photographs that we know of Ansel Adams, were almost all made with an 8x10 camera, 8x10 negative that he early on in his career made what we refer to as a contact print, meaning a print that is the same size of the negative, made in contact with the negative. But as he advanced in his own ability and his own career, he made enlargements from those negatives, traditionally about 16 by 20 inches, and then frequently much larger mural size images from those negatives. He did what is referred to as the mural project, largely during the war, the Second World War years, working in the national parks, but making mural size prints, 40 by 60 inches or even larger than that, from those large negatives. But again, he used many of his very important photographs were made with a medium format Hasselblad camera, particularly toward the end of his photographic life. Others were made with other large format cameras, but 4x5 inches, 5x7 inches. So there's a whole variety of cameras that he used. But again, the photographs I think that we look at as his most famous photographs were typically done with the 8x10 camera.
1: What was the first camera that normal people could start to purchase and work with?
0: George Eastman introduced the camera that is commonly referred to as the Brownie or the roll film cameras as early as the 1890s. 1898, I believe, is the date that George Eastman introduced the Kodak, as my grandparents used to refer to it as. Roll film was introduced very shortly thereafter. So the combination of roll film and a handheld camera that was put into the hands of any person who purchased that camera was made available about that particular time. And with the advent of that handheld camera with roll film, by the way, early on, that camera was loaded at Eastman Kodak Company in Rochester, New York, with a roll that was capable of 100 exposures.
1: Oh, my.
0: Sent to the individual who owned the camera. The film would be exposed, and then the entire camera sent back to Kodak in Rochester, New York. The film was processed. Prints were made, and then it was reloaded with a new roll of film and sent back to the individual with their 100 prints of, beautifully printed, by the way, silver chloride prints, and they'd start all over again. Well, that put the camera into the hands of literally everyone. At that particular time, photography is taken from the few magicians that used it as their selective art form.
1: And who could pack all that material with them?
0: Yeah, and who could pack that? But then it was turned over to the to everyone. It's interesting that early historians, Allison and Helmut Gersheim, made a statement at one point that George Eastman was solely responsible for the death of serious photography.
1: And yet, and the birth of the snapshot.
0: And the birth of the snapshot and all the things that go along with that. But, of course, as we look at the evolution of the hand camera and that camera being put into the hands of gifted visual artists, photographers, we see the spontaneity and the quality of photography as it is seen in today's world that really is very either elusive or impossible to the photographer who uses the large, cumbersome camera that makes wonderful photographs of things that hold still. But when it comes to things that are moving and spontaneity and human beings and other things that require that spontaneous response, that's the camera that photographers use today, is that very fast, very quick, very spontaneous camera that is the ultimate evolution of what George Eastman introduced in the 1890s.
1: Well, and I think most people... I think it became so popular because people could take photographs of people and places that they wanted to remember. And now, lo, these generations later, we treasure the ones that we can find.
0: Well, it's an interesting look. You know, as you look in the history of photography, I credit William Henry Jackson with making photographs of the Yellowstone that established it as a national park. Mm-hmm. I credit Ansel Adams with making photographs of the landscape and the earth gestures, as he referred to it, that are monumental and inspiring. But in none of those photographs are the individual family record found. So that as we evolve with the camera to put it into the hands of literally everyone, every individual, those individuals then become the record keepers of the individual family. And the family photographs, which record our activities on Christmas morning or on birthdays or on other occasions or on vacations.
1: The wedding photographs.
0: These are about the individuals that make up our lives. They are personal. They are... Well, it's interesting to look at those photographs and see that as a member of the family has a camera, we present a different human, we present a different personality to the family photographer than we do to the professional photographer in whose studio we go or may come to our events to photograph important things like weddings. But that photographer is an outsider. We present a different person to that photographer than we do to the family photographer. We're much more casual. We're much more honest, if you will, of who we actually are to the family photographer than we are to the outsider professional photographer. So yeah. That's we see that evolution in photography, that where those early photographers are making monumental records of important places throughout the world, when the camera is finally put into the hands of literally everyone, we suddenly see the folksy, humanistic side of photography that
1: and
0: is
1: maybe not your best side.
0: Well, maybe not your best side, but it's maybe it's your authentic side.
1: Yes. Well, we've talked about history and science and the popularity of photography, but what makes a photo a piece of art as opposed to just a piece of paper with a chemical image captured on it?
0: Well, we go back to this conversation we're having about putting the camera into literally everybody's hands. The advertisers today would have us believe that if your pictures aren't good enough, your camera's not good enough. And what you need to do is go out and buy a better camera. If you buy a better camera, as the advertisers will tell us, you'll make better pictures. I don't subscribe to that theory. In fact, the theory that I subscribe to is cameras don't take pictures. People do. People take pictures with cameras. Camera is just simply the instrument that we use. There's a fallacy also in the thinking today that because I own a good camera, therefore I are a photographer. That holds as much validity to say that because I went to the piano store and bought a Steinway, therefore I am a better piano player. And I think we all realize that is not true. Owning a Steinway means you own a Steinway.
1: You spend a lot of money.
0: And you spend a lot of money. Owning a good camera also frequently means you spend a lot of money. But the ability to make a photograph is in the mind and the eyes of the holder of that camera. So I emphasize, people take pictures, not cameras. And what we do with that camera makes it the snapshot or makes it the work of art, depending on our sensitivity, our understanding of very elusive elements, you might say, that come together in a spontaneous form that create a found composition or a thing similar to that. So I emphasize, as I teach photography, that a photographer has to make two decisions every time the camera is used. Every time a picture is made, the photographer has to make two decisions. Now, most of the time, they're done subconsciously. Most of the time, we never think about it. And, of course, that's why the photographs look like they look. But the decisions that you have to make are, where do I point the camera, and when do I click the shutter? Now, it sounds very simplistic, but if you think about it, where I point the camera determines what's going to be included in that picture. But possibly even more important is what is not going to be included in that picture. What is superficial or superfluous to the photograph that I'm trying to make? Other photographers that I've respect have said that the best zoom lens you can buy is your own 2 feet. Just simply get closer. If it's not good enough, you're not close enough. So this idea of where do I point the camera becomes very important to what is going to be in the picture.
1: You know, you say that, and I think about a lot of the pictures that I've taken, and I was simply too far away. The subject or the person is small in the picture, and it's like, get closer.
0: So that's what they say. Buy a better zoom lens. I guess we'd have to say, no, don't buy a better zoom lens. Buy better running shoes so you can get closer to what you need to photograph. The second question, the second thing that I point out is, when do you click the shutter? There's so many funny stories about cameras going off at the wrong moment, capturing the wrong expression, capturing the wrong situation. But this, when do I click the shutter, the significance of the decisive moment when all the things come together. When you click the shutter may mean I'm taking the picture at the wrong time of day. The light's not right. The light doesn't reveal my subject the way it should be. Oh, it may mean that I'm taking the picture at the wrong time of year. You know, there's simplistic things. Autumn trees, for a matter of fact, look best in the autumn.
1: Yes.
0: Not in the winter.
1: Yes.
0: there are other things that you could say look best at a particular season of the year. So clicking the shutter at a particular time may mean the instant of a second that it's clicked. It may mean the time of day or even the time of year when that picture is taken. These are things that sensitive photographers are aware of. The quality of light, the compositional elements, where things are placed within the frame, the spontaneous moment, when the expression is at its best. All of these things contribute to the photograph that stands out as significant and memorable, as opposed to the many snapshots that we see that we just simply made a record of a moment in time, but there was nothing really significant happening possibly at that instant that the camera is utilized. So again, you know, it sounds simplistic, but cameras don't take pictures. People do. I facetiously tell my class that I put my camera out in the yard one time and left it there for a week or so to seeing how many good pictures it would take. It didn't do a single one. It takes me as a photographer to operate that camera to make it do what it's capable of doing.
1: Now, you are most well known for your landscape photography, and I've seen some articles online, and it is absolutely exquisite. You do have a beautiful eye. You do know when to take that picture and where to point the camera. Where do you like to go to get those images? Where's your favorite location?
0: Well, there's been a number of places that I've been that I'd say, you know, these are wonderful places to go. You know, it's hard to just say this is where I go to make photographs. When I have a little bit of time, I'll go someplace that's fairly close and make photographs of places that are close by. When I have time, I'll maybe go someplace that is a little bit farther away and make photographs of other places. It's probably another trap in photography to think that good photographs are not available in my backyard. They're only available in some other country or some other state or someplace far away.
1: Someplace exotic.
0: Someplace exotic. We have to realize, you know, we're doing this this interview in Provo, Utah. And as we look around us, there are some rather spectacular mountains that are within eyeshot. There are some rather spectacular national parks that were within a few hours' drive that people from all over the world come to take pictures of and visit. We have to realize that we have some monumental things that are very, very close by. We don't need to go far away to do these, to make photographs. But yet there is a mentality amongst a lot of people, this what I refer to as the greener grass mentality, that says the grass is greener somewhere else than it is close to where I'm located. So you say, where do I like to photograph? I like to photograph where my camera is.
1: as long as you're with the camera, it's okay.
0: I go places to photograph rather than photographing the places where I go. That's a little bit different in a way of saying that my reason for going to places frequently is to make the photographs. And so when I am there, I am conscious of the light, I'm conscious of the landforms, I'm conscious of whatever is around me, but it doesn't necessarily mean I have to go to South America or to the Pacific or someplace that's where photographs are made. Yes, I like those places, and I photographed in those places, but I also thoroughly enjoy going up over the mountain that's right close nearby, and I can take an hour or 2 hours when I have a moment and slip off into these mountains and make photographs without having to get on an airplane or make a long voyage somewhere. So The places where I like to photograph are the places where I happen to be at the moment.
1: Well, then maybe the better question would be is, where have you had the most fun with your camera?
0: I enjoy the national parks. I've enjoyed and consider it a privilege to have been able to go to the Holy Lands and make photographs. I've considered it a privilege to go to the places where Joseph Smith or other early members of the church spent time in organizing the church and these important church history sites. I've had the privilege of photographing in Cuba. I've had the privilege of photographing in the Patagonia country in South America. I've had the privilege of photographing in China and other places that are wonderful places to visit and make photographs. But I also have to say, I don't know that I make better photographs when I travel long distances than I do when I'm right close. It's great to be able to photograph in Zion National Park or Capitol Reef National Park or Bryce Canyon National Park. These are monumental places where people from all over the world come. It's interesting to stand on the rim at one of the popular viewpoints in Bryce Canyon and realize that English is not the most common language that's being spoken. There are people from all over the world that come to our backyard to photograph places that are within a matter of a few hours from us. So I enjoy all of these places, and I've had the privilege of going to many places that have afforded me opportunities to make photographs.
1: What do you look for when you set up your camera? As you're in a place and you're looking around, what is it that draws your eye?
0: Well, but before I answer that, I can also quote another photographer friend of mine, Al Weber, who is a photographer in Carmel, California, who one time made the statement, "I would rather see what a good photographer would do with a mediocre landscape than what a mediocre photographer would do with a good or spectacular landscape." So as I go to places, I'm not necessarily looking for the monumental, iconic viewpoints or the things that we have all seen. I look for light. The first thing I look for typically when I'm out is the quality of light. When I see a quality of light that I recognize as conducive to make photographs, I then look for things within that light that would make an interesting composition. I facetiously refer to myself as a hunter-gatherer as a photographer, quoting another photographer who said, "Photographers don't compose anything. The compositions are already in existence. The problem for the photographer is to find them and steal them," as he said. So this is what I look for. Number one, I look for the quality of light. And then within that light, I look for interesting compositional elements, juxtapositions of elements. That may mean the big landscape. It may mean the very intimate landscape.
1: I know there was one picture that caught my eye. And I'm trying to remember, I think they were just, they looked like... it was a forest scene, and they looked like lily blades or, those big, wide, broad, like Lily of the Valley. Anyway, I don't know exactly what it was, mm-hmm. but it was up close. And it was just this beautiful, beautiful golden green. And I remember looking at that going, oh, can I just pull up a hammock mm-hmm. and a book and... And enter that little spot?
0: Well, and that's, those intimate little things that we see can be as profound and as powerful as seeing the big mountain in Alpenglow or another unbelievable quality of light or things like that. So, yes, there's a lot of what we refer to as the intimate landscape that provides a significant opportunity to make meaningful photographs. And you respond in a way that has, I've have stated, is kind of my artist statement or my mission goal in photography. My approach to photography is to allow individuals to see those photographs that will nurture their souls, as opposed to being photographs that simply stimulate their thought processes. I want to engage a viewer on a affective level of emotion that nurtures them spiritually, as opposed to just cognitively or academically.
1: Now, a few years ago, you kind of broke from your colored landscape tradition, and you took a little tour along U.S. Highway 89 in Utah, and you photographed people in black and white. What was that like for you? What was that trip all about?
0: Well, this was a different thing, as you accurately point out. It was turning from something that's very, very comfortable to me and turning to a subject matter that is not quite so comfortable, photographing people in their specific environment. But it is a project that has been in the back of my mind for actually a long time, that I've thought about photographing people in their environment and making nice portraits of them. Earlier in our conversation, I made reference to Dorothea Lange's photographs of three Mormon towns. Those photographs have influenced me in a way that I've looked back at them and realized that she came from her comfort zone, from her home in California or someplace like that, to Utah to make photographs of Mormons in rural towns in southern Utah. And she made beautiful photographs of these people and explored their lifestyle and what they were about. All those photographs have sat in the back of my mind for a lot of years. So I travel up and down this circuitous highway through Utah, US 89, and came to the conclusion at one point that I needed to really spend some time looking, meeting the people who live close to this, as I refer to it, this bucolic highway that's in usually more rural areas of the state, as opposed to the speed-by mentality of the interstate system, which in many cases is either about 30 miles away from US 89, or in some instances they run on the same path through the state. Well, as I began photographing individuals, I initially thought, I'll find an individual and spend 10 or 15 minutes with them, make a photograph, learn a little bit about them, maybe a half hour. But as I started photographing these people and started to talk to them, each of those photographic sessions, those interviews, if you will, lasted 2 hours, maybe 3 hours, as I learned more and more about these people and their stories and the significant things that they have accomplished in their life and the contributions that they make, not only in their communities, but to society as a whole. I did it in black and white because it was a little bit more of a documentary medium. The color in that particular instance would just get in the way of the personality of the individuals. I also did it with an unusual format camera, a panorama-type camera. Most people, in fact, in today's digital world, we refer to vertical photographs as portrait mode, and we refer to horizontal photographs as landscape mode. So when we think portrait, we think vertical. Well, these portraits are all done in extended horizontal format, exploring not only the individual, but also their environment and the things that they do. But the real fun of this whole story was to get to know these people for a short period of time, but to learn their stories, to hear them talk about what they do in their lives and realize that these people are making significant contributions to their community, to their region, but in many instances, their products and art forms and things that they produce are transported all around the world. And so it was a really fun project, and I continue to think that it's not over, that I will add to it as time goes on.
1: Now, you said that you're working on a new book. It's a new project. Can you tell me a little bit about that?
0: Well, it's not so much a new project as it is a project that is timely right now, as we're in our Sunday school and gospel doctrine classes particularly. Mm-hmm. We're into talking about the Savior in the New Testament. Susan Easton Black and I had an opportunity. It's actually been about 10 years ago. To go to the Holy Lands, and I made photographs of the Holy Lands, and together we produced a book called In the Footsteps of Jesus, Personal Pilgrimage to the Holy Lands. It includes my photographs, Susan's text is doctrinal about the life of the Savior and some of the things that happened there. But I also am grateful that the publishers included many excerpts from my own journal, which makes it a little bit of a personal story as well, as our and I refer to it as a personal pilgrimage to the Holy Lands, where I had the opportunity to visit with my wife and two of my daughters, to visit those very significant places. So that book has been republished, as it were, and is currently available as a document, as a book about the life of the Savior and the Holy Lands as they appear today.
1: And you have several other books that deal with Utah landscape, and as well as church history sites and
0: yeah, of the 17 books that I've been part of published, about half of those have to do with church-related topics, church history kind of topics that are significant to me. It gives me an opportunity to contribute to the fabric of the church in my own small way. Also my love of making photographs of the landscape, but in this particular case, landscape that is significant to not only church history, but religious history as well.
1: In 2007, you gave a devotional address at BYU. You made an interesting observation on how photography was being invented at the same time that the church was being restored. I'd like to know more of your thoughts on that.
0: Well, the church is organized in 1830. In 1839, the first published record of photography is given to the world by the French government. These are the photographs of Daguerre, and he turned his findings over to the French, who then published it to the world. The correlation that I make is that photography is a medium of light. The word literally means painting or drawing with light. Photography, as I have practiced this medium, I've come to realize more and more that it is a medium that gathers light, it records light. It doesn't record dark. It doesn't record dark things. It records the light. When we see dark things in a photograph, it simply represents the absence of light. But the medium that we're using is responsive to light, not necessarily to dark. So I looked at this as the church is unfolding, as the evolution of the organization of the church comes about. It is frequently referred to as a period of light that not only illuminates but enlightens us and gives us spiritual understanding of significant things. Photography being a medium that paints with light. Also coming about at that same period of time, has the potential to bring a light into the world and to make record or make images that are about positive things and about things that both enlighten us, but also things that are illuminate us. So those are the parallels that I tried to make in that devotional address that I gave here at BYU.
1: John, thank you so much for being with us here on Insights. And if you'd like to see John Telford's photography, use any internet search engine and type in John Telford Photographer. You will find amazingly beautiful images.
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4: A message from Elder David A. Bednar, a special witness of Jesus Christ.
5: The Lord's authorized servants repeatedly teach that one of the principal purposes of our mortal existence is to be spiritually changed and transformed through the atonement of Jesus Christ. We are instructed to come unto Christ and be perfected in Him, and deny ourselves of all ungodliness, to become new creatures in Christ, to put off the natural man, and to experience a mighty change in us or in our hearts, that we have no more disposition to do evil, but to do good continually. Please note that the conversion described in these verses is mighty, not minor. A spiritual rebirth and a fundamental change of what we feel and desire, what we think and do, and what we are. Indeed, the essence of the gospel of Jesus Christ entails a fundamental and permanent change in our very nature, made possible through our reliance upon the merits and mercy and grace of the Holy Messiah. As we choose to follow the Master, we choose to be changed, to be spiritually reborn. I witness the reality and divinity of a living Savior who invites us to come unto Him and be transformed. I testify His church and priesthood authority have been restored through the prophet Joseph Smith. Through faith in Christ, we can be spiritually prepared and cleansed from sin, immersed in and saturated with His gospel, and purified and sealed by the Holy Spirit of promise, even born again.
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7: Spencer W. Kimball's Faith Precedes the Miracle, now, Chapter 15.
8: Chapter 15, Modesty, a Style of Our Own. Nations are corrupt and degenerate only as the individuals who make up the people break the divine commandments. The laws of God are being trampled, and God is being mocked in our own world with dishonesty in public and private, with political corruption, almost universal drinking, easy divorces, Sabbath breaking, and sexual sins of every description. But because we have such faith in our young people, we are certain that if they are advised and warned, they will avoid the pitfalls and retain their virtue and worthiness, for forewarned is forearmed. And there is only one path that can keep one from peril, and it is the narrow path marked by the Lord Jesus Christ. As I study the Scriptures, I read of Alma reprimanding and warning his son Corianton, recognizing that his own son was guilty of great sin. Speaking of sexual impurity, Alma reminded his loved but rebellious and defiant son, "Know ye not, my son, that these things are an abomination in the sight of the Lord? Yea, most abominable above all sins, save it be the shedding of innocent blood or denying the Holy Ghost. And now, my son, I would to God that ye had not been guilty of so great a crime. I would not dwell upon your crimes, to harrow up your soul, if it were not for your good. But behold, ye cannot hide your crimes from God, and except ye repent, they will stand as a testimony against you at the last day. Now, my son, I would that ye should repent and forsake your sins, and go no more after the lusts of your eyes. For except ye do this, ye can in no wise inherit the kingdom of God. The world has drifted a long way from the standard of body and soul cleanliness. Unchastity or sexual impurity has come to be far too common. High school girls and boys and college men and women are falling prey to this insidious sin, which alienates them from their Heavenly Father. I know this to be true. The other brethren and I interview thousands of young people and older ones for advancement in the priesthood, to go on missions and to the temple, and to serve as officers in the church. And while we find great numbers of our members are clean and virtuous, we do find all too many who have had serious moral problems. We feel certain that there is no people so nearly free from this taint, yet we live in the world, and the world has claimed too great a number. Unchastity is the great demon of the day. Like an octopus, it fastens its tentacles upon one. There are many paths that lead youth to these defilements. May I mention some approaches that break down moral structures? Some become casual in their church activity and estrange themselves from the refining and protective influences of the church. The gospel seems to take second place to their personal interests. They miss their meetings. Permitting schoolwork, social life, or business or professions to crowd out the important church activities and the gospel until their feelings toward the church and its standards are somewhat anesthetized. Another of the many things that lead to unchastity is immodesty. Today, many young women and young men are smug in their knowledge of the facts of life. They think they know all the answers. They talk about sex as freely as they talk about cars and shows and clothes. And a spirit of immodesty has developed until nothing seems to be sacred. One contributing factor to immodesty and a breakdown of moral values is the modern dress. I am sure that the immodest clothes that are worn by some of our young women and their mothers contribute directly and indirectly to the immorality of this age. Even fathers sometimes encourage it. I wonder if our young sisters realize the temptation they are flaunting before young men when they leave their bodies partly uncovered. They frequently wear short skirts and body-revealing blouses and sweaters that seem to be worn to draw attention to the form of the girl and to emphasize sexuality. The newspapers frequently carry pictures of immodestly dressed people. There has grown up a deplorable exploitation of young women in queen contests. Practically every school, industry, political subdivision, celebration, and class must have a queen. There are queens for every vegetable, fruit, farm product, until it is ludicrous. Surely it can no longer be much of a distinction to be one of the numerous queens. The multiplicity of queens reigning over every act and adventure and project of men reminds us of the gods of Greece and Rome, with a different god for every need and interest. Are any queen contests ever organized for the actual benefit of the young women? Such contests are programs of exploitation whereby business people and other agencies may receive publicity and sell their wares. You may be sure that none of the organizers or promoters have in mind the development of character, the building of faith, or the teaching of cleanliness or chastity for the young women. Because of the publicity, they can offer alluring prizes and give much notoriety to the unsuspecting and popularity-hungry young women. The flattery of the contest is deceptive and frequently destructive to the queen. Vanity of young women and their families induces and encourages them to enter such contests. Woe unto them that draw iniquity with cords of vanity, and sin as it were with a cart rope. A newspaper described the standards for a queen contest. Judging of contestants is based on personality, appearance in an evening gown, appearance in a bathing suit, and talent. Not a single word is written suggesting character, modesty, worthiness, integrity, or humility as basis for winning. 10 finalists in the Miss Blank contest Wednesday night will make their last talent and beauty parade before the eyes of the judges and crowd at the state fair. Just how good a figure does Miss Blank have? That's a question that may be settled without difficulty Wednesday night. The girl will appear in the pageant opening preliminary contest dressed in a bathing suit. Why does a girl dress in a bathing suit in a contest? Isn't this a terrific and shameful price for popularity and to be crowned queen? Does she like being exploited? There are eyes of many men, some vulgar and lewd, who want to see that body, too, and judges and crowds appraise it. And so our naive young women dress in very skimpy bathing suits and parade before lustful eyes. I cannot believe any of our young women would choose to display their sacred bodies to lecherous eyes. I am sure it is the glamour of the contest, the possibility of winning, and lure of the prizes and alleged opportunities that blind their eyes to the reality of the sacrilege. This is the end of CD number 4. Please continue listening on CD number 5. May I quote a few lines from a brother who feels just as I do, and just as your prophets seem to feel, after attending one of the games at a Western university, he wrote, quote, "It was a demonstration of baton twirling. Immediately the atmosphere changed. The girls in glittering drum majorette costumes marched onto the playing field. The costumes were of the briefest, leaving the girls nude from the hips down, with tight and form-revealing clothes scantily covering their torsos. In these garbs, patterned after burlesque show costumes, they came onto the field, and there in the glare of the afternoon sun they gyrated and pirouetted in the eyes of the huge crowd of spectators. I am sure that the baton twirling of the girls calls for considerable skill, but I am at a loss to see any relationship between it and the exhibitionism which went along with it. The wolf whistles, the other exclamations which rose from the student bleachers on the east side of the stadium where both cheering sections were seated, were not a tribute to artistic skill. I sat in the public bleachers of the west side, and the experience was acutely embarrassing to me. I am sure that these girls are virtuous, sincere, and wholesome, but I cannot think that they would have been either pleased or flattered by the snickers, the suggestive exclamations, and the lewd comments which filled the air around me as they performed their act." Close quote. We must be different when there is a right and wrong. We need not do anything we do not wish to do. We can create our own styles and standards for costumes. We can also control or influence the patterns in many of our schools and help to develop proper community patterns. Another quotation from a Seattle paper several years ago states, quote, "A scholarly research job at the University of Washington was called off Wednesday because parents objected to the photographing of their daughters in the nude," unquote. Thank God for some courageous and sensitive people in that great city. Scholarly research job. My, to what extent have we gone? How low we sink to do scholarly work sometimes. Now let us consider briefly the wearing of an evening gown. These can be made to fit the body and properly clothe it, and can be most beautiful. The Lord gave to our first parents clothes to cover their bodies. We are sure that He is unhappy to see His daughters displaying their sacred bodies in immodest gowns. At least some of the desires fulfilled in the selection of these gowns are not holy ones. Why does a woman wish to wear immodest gowns? Is it to please and allure men? Is it to follow fashion? I am certain that there has not been preconceived evil thought in the minds of most of our young people, but the harm can be done regardless of intent. There is no reason why women need to wear a low-cut or otherwise revealing gown just because it is the worldly style. We can create a style of our own. I know women who have worn evening gowns through the years and have never worn an immodest one, and they have purchased them from the stores. I believe most shops carry in stock the dresses that trade demands. A woman is most beautiful when her body is clothed and her sweet face is adorned with her lovely hair. She needs no more attractions. Then she is at her best, and men will love her for it, and men will not love her more because her neck or back is bare. Young women, if he is decent and worthy of you, he will love you more when you are properly dressed. Of course, if he is a corrupt man, an immodestly dressed woman will please him. There seems to be a pattern that many young women follow of having their pictures taken with a very low neck dress. So low, in fact, that bust pictures hardly show any clothing. I see such pictures on pianos and dressers in homes. I have seen them on the tables of missionaries in far-off South America and in Europe. Surely it could be only thoughtlessness that could account for this. Even newspapers carrying announcements of temple marriages carry also pictures that could hardly be pleasing to our Lord. I quote you from a metropolitan newspaper. Marriage ceremonies will be solemnized in the Salt Lake Temple, uniting Miss Blank and Mr. Blank. From the accompanying bust picture of the young woman, no clothes could be seen. If the young women are thoughtless in the matter, certainly their elders, the mothers, sisters, and aunts should give proper guidance. We know of one mother who remonstrated with her lovely daughter who intended to buy a modest evening gown. The mother pleaded, "Darling, now is the time to show your pretty shoulders and back and neck. When you are married in the temple, that will be time enough to begin wearing conservative clothes." What can be expected of the new generation if the mothers lead their own offspring from the path of right? Neither is there excuse for young men to bare and expose their bodies. The fellows could show courage and good judgment if they encouraged their young women friends to wear modest clothing. If a young man would not date a young woman who is improperly clothed, the style would change very soon. I am positive that the immodest clothing worn does have a marked influence upon morals. A police official in an eastern city remarked, "The brutal fact we have to face is that more and more American women are unwittingly inviting sex crimes." He writes further, "The peculiarly American system of encouraging our girls to be attractive and alluring, of training them to be seductive, and then, of course, they must draw an uncrossable line, that system may be carrying the seeds of its own destruction. How many well-meaning mothers send their daughters out dressed to be tempting eyefuls? How many mothers actually teach their daughters to be teasers? The entire concept of training our young women to lure and repel simultaneously sets up irreconcilable conflicts. Why will young women, virtuous in intent, set up in dress and otherwise an appearance of daring sexual willingness?" Says this writer, "We pray for a generation of girls who will display their wit, their intelligence, their modest charm, their integrity, their loveliness rather than their bodies and their sexual possibilities. I am positive that the clothes we wear can be a tremendous factor in the gradual breakdown of our love of virtue, our steadfastness in chastity. The Lord has promised to the valiant, 'All that I have is thine.' To reach these lofty heights and limitless blessings, you must take no chances. Keep your lives sweet and clean and pure, so that there will never be any forfeiture. To do this, you will do well to avoid the very appearance of evil and the very approach toward evil. He that hath ears to hear, let him hear."
7: You've been listening to Spencer W. Kimball's Faith Precedes the Miracle, courtesy of Deseret Book.
3: Helping to keep your life centered, from the Church of Jesus Christ of Latter-day Saints.
9: The views expressed here may not represent the official position of the Church.
10: Well, I think we have an obligation to preserve the environment for the generations to come.
11: Recycling is right off the top for me, for the environment, to take the things that are necessary and recycle them if it's possible at all. And another thing that I think is really, really important, the air.
12: Clean air and clean water and disposal of nuclear wastes.
13: I come at this issue from the perspective of the family. My work is with families, and from the perspective of my religion.
14: If we understand ourselves to be part of a larger system, God's creation, not just a human order as we know it, then that also should affect the way in which we lead our lives.
15: The more we understand about the intricate relationships between life forms and the environment in which they live and reproduce and grow and so on, the more we understand that there is a great circle to life, that there is a great interconnectedness to it, and we're part of it.
16: We are living in one of the most tenuous times ever on the earth. Almost daily, it seems, we are bombarded with doomsday accounts of widening ozone holes, overbrimming landfills, and disappearing rainforests, while at the same time our demands as people of this earth continue to mount. So how do we balance the critical needs of the earth's 5 billion plus population with the fragile managing of our vast resources? religion and the environment. That's the topic of this edition of the Faith and Families Report, a half-hour public affairs program exploring how religion affects critical issues facing today's families. This program is produced by The Church of Jesus Christ of Latter-day Saints. Though long couched in a purely political and economic context, the environmental question has taken on a different dimension these days, as many people are looking at it in a spiritual context. In our first report, we explore this emerging spiritual dimension.

0: in turn feed us. It's a circle.
1: What the American Indian religions seem to have generally is a deep and abiding direct care and concern for the land.
2: Dr. Max Olschlager is a professor at the University of Texas and author of a book entitled Caring for Creation.
1: This is something that people in the religious mainstream can learn from the American Indian traditions, that religion and a caring concern for the creatures, for the earth, for the water, for the sky, just as the Native Americans have had as part of their religious traditions, can be something that we can recapture and recover.
2: Dr. Barbara Smith-Moran is director of the Center for Faith and Science Exchange at the Boston Theological Institute.
3: The Native Americans have reminded the Christians that we have a strong tradition in the spirituality of St. Francis of Assisi, who spoke of brother, sun, and sister moon, and of all the creatures as our brothers and sisters. And that's important for Christians to reclaim.
2: Dr. Paul Cox, professor of botany at Brigham Young University, says care of the environment requires a higher level of awareness.
4: I think there's a growing awareness now that conservation is not a political issue. It transcends political ideologies. It's not an issue of the liberals or the conservatives. It's not an issue of democracies or monarchies. It's an issue of all people everywhere. We all share this planet together, all of us. The planet, its atmosphere, its plants, its animals are all a common heritage of mankind.
5: I think concern for the earth really cuts across all groups.
2: Dr. Dorothy Kudaback is a professor at the University of California at Berkeley.
5: And I think more and more we're seeing people become aware through all walks of life, all groups.
2: According to one Gallup poll, 37% of the world's population is now deeply concerned about the environment. That concern was reflected in a recent sampling of people conducted on the Mall in Washington, D.C.
6: My personal concerns are that the environment is something that we were given. It's a gift, and it's something that we should protect, not only for ourselves in a selfish way, but for generations to come.
7: Well, I think we have an obligation to preserve the environment for the generations to come.
8: Recycling is right off the top for me, for the environment, to take the things that are necessary and recycle them if it's possible at all. And another thing that I think is really, really important, the air.
9: Clean air and clean water and disposal of nuclear wastes.
2: A concern for the environment in which we live seems to be especially important for those who identify themselves as religious. Their feelings for the earth stem from a belief that the earth and its inhabitants are divine in origin, a belief shared by Elder Alexander Morrison of the First Quorum of the 70 of the Church of Jesus Christ of Latter-day Saints.
10: All living things were created spiritually before they were created physically.
2: That belief is echoed by Dr. Olschlager.
1: If we look at the creation as an evolutionary epic that's profoundly and abidingly spiritual, I think that we are in a far better position as an individual or as a faith to deal with the issues that confront us apropos of environmental crisis than if we look at the evolutionary process as just matter running blindly.
2: By viewing creation in a spiritual context, our vision broadens to a much wider view of an interrelated system. Elder Alexander Morrison.
10: That requires us, therefore, to look upon them as being something more than just the objects of our greed or our exploitation or our desire for profit or whatever else. We have an obligation to look after the earth which God gave to us.
2: Ironically, the concept of interdependent relationships on earth was popularized by Charles Darwin, who observed the seemingly numberless plant and animal communities of the Galapagos Islands and called this phenomenon the tangled bank. But it was not new to people of faith who understood the divine voice, as an ancient Jewish prayer calls it, which sings through all creation. It is a common thread which Native Americans recognize to this day. Stan Lacero.
11: Everything is connected. In some way, shape, or form, things are connected.
2: Bill Halamandaris is director of the Caring Institute in Washington, D.C.
12: All things are connected. All things are related. They all come from the same God. They are all one piece. And the best thing that we can do is to care for the environment as we care for ourselves, because we are truly one.
2: The concept of the world as one interrelated network is the starting place for theologians and scholars such as Rodney Peterson, the executive director of the Boston Theological

0: Biomedical Institute in Newton, Massachusetts.
1: If we understand ourselves to be part of a larger system, God's creation, not just a human order as we know it, then that also should affect the way in which we lead our lives.
0: Again, Elder Morrison.
2: The more we understand about the intricate relationships between life forms and the environment in which they live and reproduce and grow and so on, the more we understand that there is a great circle to life, that there is a great interconnectedness to it, and we're part of it.
0: The interconnectedness concept is shared by many religious leaders, such as Jeannie Sutter, interim associate pastor at the Montclair Presbyterian Church in Oakland, California.
3: Having these kinds of meaningful, interconnected, quote, right relationship brings us to a place of shalom, that sense of wholeness, that sense of the whole universe being one interconnected web of relationship.
0: By looking at the web of life as one, we as people become one, according to the Reverend Renee Womack Keels of Roxbury, Massachusetts, and Dr. Jerry Jampolsky, the founder of the Center for Attitudinal Healing in Timberon, California.
4: And I think that also when we're connected, we feel connected spiritually, then we feel more responsible for being good caretakers of God's earth.
5: And when one begins to commit oneself to love all of life, then one loves the animals and the environment, and one really does begin to nourish the environment and do not want to destroy it.
0: The earth is one of great harmony and beauty, according to Dr. Paul Cox.
6: I think the world is sacred. We are very fortunate to be on a planet that shows such harmony and such beauty. The indigenous people are united in believing in a creator. I believe in one too. And I believe that if we love the artist, we should not slash his painting.
2: We have the divine obligation given to us by God as his children to look after all the rest of the earth, to not destroy it.
0: Elder Alexander Morrison.
2: So we have to be concerned when species disappear, when the rainforests are chopped down for greedy purposes. We've got to be concerned when, for short-term profits, people exploit the earth to the point where they lose these eternal values.
0: The notion of caring for the earth in the Judeo-Christian world is certainly not new. This divine duty can be traced back to a charge which God gave to the earth's first inhabitants, Adam and Eve, who, according to biblical tradition, were given a clear mandate to care for the earth.
2: It goes back to the very beginnings of the human race when God, in effect, said to his children, "Here is the earth, which I've made for you. It is beautiful and wonderful. Look after it, protect it, care for it. Give it to your children, and in all that you do, don't destroy it."
0: We are commanded to take care of the earth, cultivate and nourish it, says botanist Dr. Paul Cox.
6: I don't think that the commandment to tend the garden has ever been revoked. I'm unaware of anybody that argues it has been. Tend the garden was, I guess, the first commandment given to humankind. What's so interesting to me is to realize that indigenous people, whether they're in the tropics or the Laplanders or the Native Americans I've worked with, they're all united in their belief that the world is sacred. And in fact, now I've come to the realization that it's only our culture that disagrees with that. We're the only ones that see the world as a commodity.
0: Again, Dr. Barbara Smith Moran.
7: The biblical tradition of gardening, of tending and tilling and caring for the earth is being emphasized right now by church leaders who are convinced of the value of changing the hearts and minds of people of faith to the earth.
0: This biblical validation is shared by many in the religious and academic community, including Rodney Peterson.
1: In the book of Leviticus, when the Israelites were living in their own state of transition, in tents, they were told not to throw their refuse outside their tent or their neighbor's tent. And in a way, I think that's an analogy to what we are to be like.
2: Well, I think, of course, of the beginnings of the book of Genesis, where God made the earth and saw that what he had made was very good.
0: Elder Alexander Morrison.
2: I think also of the 24th Psalm, where the psalmist sang that the earth is the Lord's and the fullness thereof. And I think of Isaiah repeatedly referring to the earth as the garden of the Lord.
0: Setting the tone for this renewed reverence for God's handiwork are church leaders from many religions. Former president of the Church of Jesus Christ of Latter-day Saints, Spencer W. Kimball sent a clear message to the world during one of the church's conferences in the late 1970s.
8: The Lord created for us this beautiful world and gave command to our father Adam to till the ground and to dress the land and to make it habitable. That command continues to us.
2: I think of President Kimball, who spoke to us about cleaning up and painting and getting rid of the junk and the clutter and the refuse, beautifying the earth and considering earth and all of its creatures as being sacred and something that we should not waste.
8: We recommend to all people that there be no undue pollution, that the land be taken care of and kept clean and to be productive and to be beautiful. He gave to us the herbs and the good things which come of the earth, for food and raiment and houses and barns and orchards and gardens and vineyards, each in the season thereof. And all of this is given for the benefit and use of man.
9: You are listening to the Faith and Families Report, a public affairs program examining how religion affects important issues facing today's families. In this edition, we are looking at how religion influences our concerns about the environment. In our next report, we'll see how religious covenants, families, and even Eagle Scouts influence the relationship between religion and the environment.
10: Most religious scholars feel the responsibilities of stewardship over the earth is an extension of the covenants or sacred promises which man made with God anciently. The first such covenant was the one God clearly spelled out for Adam when he instructed him to replenish the earth and subdue it, and have dominion over the fish of the sea, and over the fowl of the air, and over every living thing that moveth upon the earth. Rodney Peterson of the Boston Theological Institute.
1: We are stewards of creation. We're not exploiters, but stewards. A steward serves the created order in some sense.
2: A steward is a trusted servant who carries out his master's wishes as though the master were there himself. He acts in the absence of the master to do what the master would wish to have done.
10: Elder Alexander Morrison.
2: We see ourselves in that role vis-a-vis the earth. God gave us this earth as a place to live on, created it with all of its wonder and all of its beauty and all of its intricate relationships, and we're supposed to act as stewards towards that earth with all of its wonder and beauty, and not to smash it and ruin it.
10: Clearly, there has been a divine mandate for people of faith to reverence the earth in the sanctity of creation. For example, the Quran calls upon Muslims to act as God's servants and reminds them that stewardship of earth will be among the most important criteria which determines their eternal fate. But as Elder Morrison reminds us, the natural world has also been intrinsically important to religious men and women as a sacred spiritual resource.
2: In the wilderness, in the quiet meditation which can come to one in the wilderness as he is surrounded by the beauties of nature and of God's handiwork, there is something to spiritual renewal and spiritual strengthening.
10: Again, Dr. Cox.
6: I think in the forest you really sense what it means to be a human being. And as I'm with the indigenous people and they walk through the forest and they look at the light filtering through that canopy, they see the face of God.
2: Jesus himself, of course, periodically went into a quiet place where he could be alone and where he could contemplate and commune with God. I think that's essential for our spiritual growth and renewal and for our spiritual health as well.
10: At the real core of almost every religious community is the family, an institution which the environment has discovered as one of its greatest champions and also one of its greatest challenges, according to Dr. Dorothy Kudaback of the University of California at Berkeley.
11: I come at this issue from the perspective of the family. My work is with families. And from the perspective of my religion.
10: Dr. Max Olschlager of the University of Texas is the author of the book Caring for Creation.
12: Certainly the family is the place where ecology is at its most grassroots level. The way in which we eat, heat, cool, drive, shop, and so on and so forth.
11: I think it's essential that families get involved in understanding the issues that are degrading the environment and get involved in doing the things that they need to do to promote the development and to protection of the environment around them. And in our church, and I'm sure in many, many churches, families are much involved. The youth are involved in recycling and in planting. The families are involved in both social action to protect the environment as well as developing personal ways that they as a family can reduce the abuse and use of resources.
12: I think that the household where the family is the place where good ecological practice actually begins. We too often think of good ecology as something to do with the rainforest or something to do with the watershed or whatever. And of course that's part of good ecological practice. But all that begins right in your household and the basic decisions that you're making as a household unit.
10: Elder Morrison agrees.
2: Family life is bound to be impacted adversely when there's a feeling that you can do it anything you like, that you can be as selfish as you want, that only your short-term wishes need to be considered.
10: Dr. John Barr, a physician in Oakland, California, and member of the Montclair Presbyterian Church, concurs that overconsumption of limited resources is a major problem.
13: Our problem is that we are taking. We're taking too much. We're consumers. We're over-consuming.
3: We live in a culture here that's so progress-oriented, and the measurements are, well, for success, it's consumption.
10: Jeannie Sutter is the interim associate pastor at the Montclair Presbyterian Church.
3: And more is better. And I think we have to really get to a place where we say, less is better, or we live more simply. You know, that saying, I'll never forget, a friend sent me a postcard from Central America that said, live simply that others may simply live. And that really spoke to me in a big way.
10: Dr. Paul Cox, professor of botany at Brigham Young University, echoes this idea.
6: I hope that when I leave the world that I can leave it just a little bit better than when I came. I hope that somehow my life will not be a life of consumption, leaving a trail of things that I've consumed, but that somehow I will have stood for something in a small way.
10: Elder Alexander Morrison reminds us that we are living on this earth for only a short period of time.
2: We must remember that we're tenants only for a finite period of time, and then the next generation receives whatever we give to them.
10: Catherine Larson, an antique dealer, a member of the Presbyterian Church, and grandmother, sees another reason for protecting the environment.
14: My motivating force is really the spiritual part for me. It's my grandkids. They're my and your future.
2: If we give them a ruined and smashed earth, then we've given them a terrible, terrible heritage. But if we give them an earth which is sustained in its productivity and its beauty, and if we've managed those resources in ways which will ensure that they'll be self-sustaining, then we have given our children and our grandchildren something of lasting significance for them.
14: I just realized that if I wanted to really be a special grandparent, that I couldn't not do this because it'll all be gone.
10: Each person on the earth can make a difference, says Dr. Cox.
6: I hope that my children will have a beautiful world. They'll have a world filled with rainforests and coral reefs, a world of sunsets and peace and love. Maybe I haven't made a big difference in a lot of ways, but I've made a small difference.
10: Again, Dr. John Barr.
13: We have to realize that we have to live a more simple lifestyle, that we can't expect to keep taking from the earth, that we have to start giving something in return.
10: On a snowy morning in November, one family is making a difference.
15: Hey, Ben, this is Sam. I'm just reminding you to be over at the ward at 9 o'clock this morning.
10: As part of his Boy Scout Eagle project, Sam Johnson, his family, and close friends are spending the day gathering and disposing of hazardous wastes, such as old paint and batteries in their neighborhood. Sam's father, Gary Johnson, is optimistic about the project's success.
16: Well, we've had people calling this morning, even,
15: really?
16: Asking questions and wanting to know where to leave it. So I think the interest is pretty high.
10: Sam is likewise encouraged about the response to cleanup flyers they left out earlier in the week. The snowy Saturday has dimmed no one's spirit.
17: This project will help the environment by helping put the waste in its proper place.
10: Scoutmaster John Grant encourages his troop to look for projects that help clean up the environment.
18: In the last three or four projects that we've done, two have focused specifically on the environment, and that's something that we're becoming increasingly more aware of.
10: John Grant's influence is evident in Sam's determination to do his part.
19: Everybody has old paints and pesticides and stuff that you need to get rid of, and it's not best to throw it in your garbage can.
17: Some people just throw it away not knowing what it can do, and it can like get in the sewers and in the water and pollute that. So this is a better way to get rid of it. And I've always been taught at home that to take care of the environment, you know, and also everywhere else, school and church. It's just something that you learn. It's a good idea.
10: As the day wears on, Sam gets paints, pesticides, and most important, support from those closest to him, his own family, including his father, Gary.
20: Well, I think it's important that the family help him out and let him know that we're behind him and in what he wants to do. I think that there's a real sense of accomplishment to go through scouting and complete his Eagle project. And there's no better way to do that, I think, than to get out and participate with him and let him know that we're behind him 100%.
17: I think it's really important that my family helps me out. They're doing a great job helping me carry the stuff around, and they're being really supportive, and I really appreciate their help.
10: From his home in the pristine surroundings of southern New Mexico, tribal leader Stan Lucero poses a timely rhetorical question.
21: Why live in a dirty world? It just makes sense to me that if you live in New York City and your block is littered, why not take the time to clean up your own home? It's that elementary. It hasn't even gotten to the spiritual area yet. At least I don't think. It's a matter of keeping your home clean. And I figure that if a block in New York City does that and it starts moving, then we begin that whole process of cleaning up our own little part of the world.
10: Beyond the obvious health and lifestyle benefits of ecologically safe and sound environments, there is another more subtle benefit that comes from our experiences in the natural world as well. Though often droned out in the hubris and hubbub of our daily lives, there is a grand spiritual chorus which swells to peak volume within our souls almost any time we are reacquainted with the quiet and sacred places on this earth. As a Jewish prayer states, this is the divine voice which sings through all creation. Dr. Cox.
6: One of my students asked children why we should save rainforest, and this is a second grade class, and the children know all the answers now to protect new sources of medicines because of the importance that rainforests play in the global atmosphere cycle. But then one little boy in the back row raised his hand. He said, well, if we cut all the rainforest down, the world won't be the world anymore. And I guess that's my view on ultimately why we should protect rainforests. They're extraordinarily beautiful places. And if we destroy them all, the world won't be the world anymore. The same way it wouldn't be the world if we didn't have any more giraffes or elephants or dolphins.
10: Rodney Peterson.
1: We need green spaces in which to think of the wider issues in which we find our lives.
10: The Reverend Jeannie Sutter.
3: What I call it, the embodiment of this deep spiritual connection comes for me mostly through my experiences with nature. Going out, being in it, walking on the shoreline with bare feet in the sand and the water, and hearing the mighty sounds of the ocean, letting all of my senses really take in that experience. Being up on the top of a mountain or having sort of that mountaintop experience and really being in it and of it is important.
2: You can't be in one of these majestic mountaintops without feeling a sense of the grandeur of the earth and the beauty of it and the wonderment of it all, that God would make such a marvelous place.
10: Elder Morrison of The Church of Jesus Christ of Latter-day Saints.
2: Touches the heart, and I think touches a deep wellspring within most people. It's a reflection, I think, of some of the deepest aspirations of the human soul. We need that kind of experience for our own good as a species, as people.
10: Dr. Paul Cox agrees.
6: If we could restore that one view, that this planet is sacred, if people, instead of calculating the worth of it in monetary terms, could pray about it, could view the world and the planet not as a commodity, but as a poem, as a hymn, as a song of praise, that would do more to protect the world than anything else.
10: This is the Faith and Families Report.
9: By looking at the environment with spiritual eyes, one cannot help but feel a sense of awe at the magnificence of God and His creations. They stand as tangible reminders of His love for mankind. Similarly, they are vivid reminders of our connection to Him and to each other as children of God. Perhaps we can best take care of the earth by taking care of each other. As an ancient Hawaiian prayer reminds, may the earth continue to live. May the heavens above continue to live. May the rains continue to dampen the land. Then the flowers shall bloom, and we, as people, shall live again. You have been listening to the Faith and Families Report. On this edition, we've examined the way religion is influencing the environmental question. This program was produced by The Church of Jesus Christ of Latter-day Saints. For a written transcript of this program, write The Radio Faith and Families Report, 15 East South Temple, Salt Lake City, Utah, 84150.

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2: 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Because we know you love to get additional support for your Come Follow Me scripture study as well, this message ties into this week's topic of what to do when you have questions. Today we'll listen to Elder Ryan K. Olson's talk, The Answer is Jesus. May you find the answers and guidance you're looking for as you listen.
1: What an honor to speak to you in this session of conference. Today I address you as friends. In the Gospel of John, the Savior taught that we are his friends if we do what he asks us to do. It is our individual and collective love of the Savior and our covenants with him that bind us together. As President Irene taught to you, I wish to say how much the Lord loves you and trusts you. And even more, I wish to tell you how much he depends on you. When I was called as a general authority by President Nelson, I was flooded with emotions. It was overwhelming. Julie and I anxiously awaited the Saturday afternoon session of General Conference. It was humbling to be sustained. I carefully counted the steps to my designated seat so as not to fall in my first assignment. At the conclusion of that session, something happened that had a profound effect on me. The quorum members formed a line and greeted us one by one. Each one shared their love and support. With a hearty abrazo, they said, "Don't worry, you belong." In our relationship with the Savior, he looks on the heart and is no respecter of persons. Consider how he chose his apostles. He didn't pay attention to status or wealth. He invites us to follow him, and I believe he reassures us that we belong with him. This message especially applies to the youth of the church. I see in you what President Nelson sees in you. He said that there is something undeniably special about this generation of youth. Your Heavenly Father must have great confidence in you to send you to earth at this time. You were born for greatness. I am grateful for what I learned from the youth. I am grateful for what my children teach me and for what our missionaries teach me and for what my nieces and nephews teach me. Not too long ago, I was working on our farm with my nephew, Nash. He is six and has a pure heart. He is my favorite nephew named Nash, and I believe I am his favorite uncle speaking in conference today. As he helped me come up with a solution for our project, I said, "Nash, that is a great idea. How did you get so smart?" He looked at me with an expression in his eyes that said, "Uncle Ryan, how do you not know the answer to this question?" He simply shrugged his shoulders, smiled, and confidently said, "Jesus." Nash reminded me that day of this simple and yet profound teaching. The answer to the simplest questions and to the most complex problems is always the same. The answer is Jesus Christ. Every solution is found in him. In the Gospel of John, the Savior said to his disciples that he would prepare a place for them. Thomas was confused and said to the Savior, "Lord, we know not whither thou goest, and how can we know the way?" Jesus saith unto him, "I am the way, the truth, and the life. No man cometh unto the Father but by me." The Savior taught his disciples that he is the way, the truth, and the life. He is the answer to the question of how to come unto Heavenly Father. Gaining a testimony of his divine role in our lives was something I learned as a young man. While I was serving as a missionary in Argentina, President Howard W. Hunter invited us to do something that had a profound effect on my life. He said, "We must know him. We must know Christ better than we know him. We must remember him more often than we remember him. we must serve him more valiantly than we serve him. At that time, I had been concerned with how to be a better missionary. This was the answer: to know Christ, to remember him, and to serve him. Missionaries throughout the world are united in this purpose: to invite others to come unto Christ by helping them receive the restored gospel through faith in him and his atonement, and through repentance, baptism, receiving the gift of the Holy Ghost, and enduring to the end. To our friends who are listening to the missionaries, I add my invitation to come unto Christ. Together, we will strive to know him, remember him, and serve him. Serving a mission was a sacred time of my life. In my last interview with him as a full-time missionary, President Pinkock spoke of the upcoming changes in mission leaders as he and his wife were also nearing the completion of their service. We were both sad to be leaving something that we loved so much. He could see that I was troubled by the thoughts of not being a full-time missionary. He was a man of great faith and lovingly taught me as he had for the previous 2 years. He pointed to the picture of Jesus Christ above his desk and said, "Elder Olson, it is all going to be okay because it is his work." I felt reassured knowing that the Savior will help us, not just while we are serving, but always, if we will let him. Sister Pinkock taught us from the depths of her heart in the simplest Spanish phrases. When she said, "Jesucristo vive," I knew it was true and that he lived. When she said, "Elderes y hermanas, les amo," I knew that she loved us and wanted us to follow the Savior always. My wife and I were recently blessed to serve as mission leaders to labor with the outstanding missionaries in Uruguay. I would say that these were the best missionaries in the world, and I trust that every mission leader feels that way. These disciples taught us every day about following the Savior. During regular interviews, one of our great sister missionaries walked into the office. She was a successful missionary, an excellent trainer, and dedicated leader. She was looked up to by her companions and loved by the people. She was obedient, humble, and confident. Our previous visits focused on her area and the people she was teaching. This visit was different. As I asked her how she was doing, I could tell she was troubled. She said, "President Olson, I don't know if I can do this. I don't know if I will ever be good enough. I don't know if I can be the missionary that the Lord needs me to be." She was a remarkable missionary, excellent in every way, a mission president's dream. I had never worried about her abilities as a missionary. As I listened to her, I struggled to know what to say. I silently prayed, "Heavenly Father, this is an outstanding missionary. She is yours. She is doing everything right. I don't want to mess this up. Please help me know what to say." The words came to me. I said, "Hermana, I am so sorry you are feeling this way. Let me ask you a question. If you had a friend you were teaching who felt this way, what would you say?" She looked at me and smiled with that unmistakable missionary spirit and conviction. She said, "President, that is easy. I would tell her that the Savior knows her perfectly. I would tell her that he lives. He loves you. You are good enough, and you've got this." With a little chuckle, she said, "I guess if that applies to our friends, then it also applies to me." When we have questions or doubts, we may feel that the solutions are too complex or that finding answers is too confusing. May we remember that the adversary, even the father of all lies, is the architect of confusion. The Savior is the master of simplicity. President Nelson has said, "The adversary is clever." For millennia, he has been making the good look evil and the evil look good. His messages tend to be loud, bold, and boastful. However, messages from our Heavenly Father are strikingly different. He communicates simply, quietly, and with such stunning plainness that we cannot misunderstand him. How grateful we are that God so loved us that he sent his Son. He is the answer. President Nelson recently said, "The gospel of Jesus Christ has never been needed more than it is today. This underscores the urgent need for us to follow the Lord's instructions to his disciples to go into all the world and preach the gospel to every creature. To those who will choose to serve, I can attest to the blessings that will come as you heed a prophet's call. Serving is not about you, it is about the Savior. You will be called to a place, but more importantly, you will be called to a people. You will have the great responsibility and blessing of helping new friends understand that the answer is Jesus. This is the Church of Jesus Christ of Latter-day Saints, and this is where we belong. Everything that President Nelson lovingly encourages us to do will lead us closer to the Savior. To our magnificent youth, including my nephew Nash, throughout your life, no matter how difficult or confusing the challenges may be, you can always remember that the answer is simple. It is always Jesus. As I have heard those who we sustain, as prophets, seers, and revelators say on many occasions, I also say that we love you, we thank you, and we need you. This is where you belong. I love the Savior. I bear witness of his name, even Jesus Christ. I testify that he is the author and finisher of our faith, and he is the master of simplicity. The answer is Jesus. In the name of Jesus Christ, amen.
2: That was Elder Ryan K. Olson's talk, The Answer is Jesus, from the Sunday afternoon session of the 192nd Semiannual General Conference of The Church of Jesus Christ of Latter-day Saints in October 2022. President Russell M. Nelson once said of General Conference, quote, "We have received important direction for the future. My prayer is that the Spirit has spoken to you directly about the things the Lord would have you do," end quote. We invite you to take a quick moment to write down what the Spirit is inviting you to do through this message today. We'd love to have you join us for our next episode. 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We are grateful to be a part of your General Conference study, and we look forward to being with you again soon.

0: Doctrine and Covenants, Section 77 through 80, July 12th through 18th. Called of the Lord. Like Jared Carter and Stephen Burnett, modern missionaries also need a witness that they are called of the Lord. Thousands of missionaries had their mission calls changed because of the coronavirus. For example, Curtis and Ramona Miller were reassigned to a different mission because of the virus. They testified, "We have a strong testimony that it does not matter where we serve, but that we are willing to serve. As we allow the Savior's hand to guide our life, He qualifies us for this work." Jared Carter, 1801 through 1849. Baptized by Hiram Smith in 1831 in Colesville, New York. Preached in Ohio, Pennsylvania, New York, and Vermont in 1831 and 1832. Went to Hiram, Ohio, to ask Joseph Smith what the will of the Lord was for him. Joseph Smith received a revelation directing him to preach again in the eastern United States. See Doctrine and Covenants, Section 79. Stephen Burnett, 1813 through 1885. Baptized by John Murdoch in 1830 in Warrensville, Ohio. Ordained a high priest at age 17. Appointed to preach with Eden Smith. See Doctrine and Covenants 80, verse 2. But Eden became ill. Began his mission instead with Eden's father, John Smith. Curtis and Ramona Miller. Looking at options on the church's senior missionary website, the Millers selected 8 possible locations, most of which were in Polynesia and Europe. Their call came to serve in the Democratic Republic of the Congo. They would need to learn French. After 3.5 months in Africa, the Millers were reassigned to serve in Georgia, USA, because of COVID-19. Read by April Johnson.
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2: 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Inspirational stories of caring, service, and self-reliance in the daily lives of members of The Church of Jesus Christ of Latter-day Saints. 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
3: An outsider's look. We see it so often, the service projects, the dinners, the visits, the quilts, the hours on welfare farms, the time we spend helping others in need. We see it so often that sometimes we fail to appreciate just how remarkable this compassionate effort of the church and its members really is. Every once in a while, it's nice to hear from those who are not of our faith and see from their perspective how extraordinary the humanitarian efforts of the church and its members truly are. During the summer of 2002, fires scorched eastern Arizona, displacing thousands of people. One volunteer distributed hygiene and school kits that had been assembled by members of the church for humanitarian relief. He later wrote of his experience in a letter to the church. "We could not believe the reaction from the children, who had lost everything to the fires, when they realized they could keep these items. I am not an emotional person, but the tears of gratitude on the faces of appreciative moms were enough to give me goosebumps." The executive director of a series of food pantries in Texas said, "We have had a wonderful experience with the LDS Church. One thing I especially remember was the summer that our food pantry shelves were empty. And we got a call saying, 'Could we take a truck of 40,000 pounds of food?' It was an answer to a miracle. Not only did they deliver the food, but they sent about 50 volunteers to unload the truck. If the LDS Church had not helped us, I'm afraid that we would have probably turned away folks from the pantry because we just wouldn't have had the money and the food to help them." The director of an employment program for low-income people in Chicago said, "I was looking for a model to help people who were unemployed. I was very impressed with the LDS Church Employment Resource Center because people here are offered a sense of community and a sense of possibility. They have a positive, upbeat approach. And when people walk in here, they feel the hospitality. I've seen lives change. A Canadian reporter who came to Utah to report on the Olympic Games wrote of his visit, "My last days in Salt Lake were spent visiting the church's humanitarian operations. When it comes to compassion and helping others, the Latter-day Saints take a back seat to no one. Joseph Smith would be proud of his flock today." When we look at ourselves through another's eyes, it can sometimes remind us of what we already know. As a result of the compassion of the church and its members, millions throughout the world are a little bit happier, a little bit kinder, a little bit more grateful that there are those who follow the teachings of the Savior to love one another. My hope is that these words find their way to the people responsible for doing the work of putting the items together. The Mesa Fire volunteer wrote, "Your thoughtfulness and giving are a testament to your commitment to mankind."
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6: Joseph Smith said in April of 1834, "Take away the Book of Mormon and the Revelations, and where is our religion? We have none." Coming up next on the Joseph Smith Papers, the founding revelations of the Restoration.
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6: On previous programs about the Joseph Smith Papers, we've discussed certain aspects of the coming forth of the Book of Mormon, as well as some of the other revelations given to Joseph Smith. Now, in the next six shows, we will identify in more detail those revelations. We'll show how they were captured, as well as track their eventual journey into the Latter-day Saint canon of Scripture. Now, first and foremost among those revelations of the Restoration is the Book of Mormon. It was first published in 1830, and the story of how it was produced is one of the most important of the Restoration.
8: Kenneth W. Godfrey.
9: Following the first vision, the spring of 1820, Joseph Smith went about his daily activities for the next 3 years. Then he became concerned about his standing before his Heavenly Father.
10: I was very conscious that I had not kept the commandments, and I repented heartily for all my sins and transgression, and humbled myself, he said, before him whose eyes are over all things.
8: Stephen C. Harper.
10: Now that's 3.5 years after the first vision that he's describing.
9: On September the 21st, 1823, the Smith family are still living in the log cabin, and Joseph Smith, while the family prepares to go to sleep, and in fact it did so, the prophet is praying. As he prays, far into the night, around the midnight hour, he suddenly looks up and sees a light coming into his room. Within that light, there appears a figure who introduces himself as being Moroni.
10: Moroni calls Joseph by name. Joseph says, of course, initially he's quite taken aback. He's somewhat afraid, but the fear soon left me, he says.
9: The angel Moroni tells the prophet that his Heavenly Father is pleased with the prophet and with the life that he has been living. Then the angel Moroni tells him about a book written on golden plates that is inscribed, that has on those plates a record of the people that inhabited this, the American continent. In fact, to quote the angel Moroni, he said that this record contained their origin, the progress, the civilization, the laws, the government, and even the visit of the Savior to these people. The angel Moroni then tells the prophet Joseph that he is going to be an instrument in the hands of the Lord to translate these plates and to tell the story of this marvelous people that inhabited the American continent.
6: Moroni visited Joseph Smith three times that night, each time repeating what he had said the time before, and as well adding just a little bit more detail at the end.
10: He rehearses the same passages of Scripture, Malachi, Joel, the book of Acts, the 11th chapter of Isaiah.
9: These scriptures have to do with the restoration of the gospel in the latter days with the gathering of Israel. And Joseph Smith is informed that he will play an important role in these events.
10: Joseph will say both about the sacred vision in the sacred grove and about this vision of Moroni. He'll say, give us lines that say that everything sort of drops away. Everything falls away. Nothing else is in Joseph's consciousness. He's not even conscious of the surroundings around him in the grove or in the room. As he rivets, Moroni just rivets his attention, and Joseph focuses on him. So much so, notice, that Joseph can remember the words, even variations on the words.
9: By the time the angel Moroni has disappeared for the third time, the rooster crows in the background, and the prophet realizes that his visits with the angel Moroni have taken almost 6 hours, and it is nigh unto dawn.
6: Young Joseph went into the fields later that morning to work with his father and brothers in the wheat harvest, but he was too weak to work.
9: And his father and Alvin can both sense that there is something wrong with their brother and son. The prophet's father comes to Joseph and tells him to go back into the house and to rest for a few minutes before returning to the field and the harvest again. As the prophet attempts to cross a fence under an apple tree, he suddenly faints, and coming to his senses, he looks up and the angel Moroni is standing by him again.
10: Moroni is there, rehearses the same message, and tells Joseph Smith to meet him at the hill where the plates are buried. Now, Lucy, Joseph's mother, in her memoir, she adds some terrific detail at this point. She says that Moroni asks Joseph, "Why didn't you tell your father what I told you last night?" And Joseph says, according to his mother, "I didn't think he would believe me. I was worried that he wouldn't believe me." Upon which Moroni says, "He will believe every word that you say," and sends Joseph back to the field to tell his father.
6: Joseph made his way to a prominent hill about 2 miles south and east of the Smith farm.
10: From there, Joseph reports directly to the hill. Now, Joseph doesn't call it the hill Cumorah, right? He calls it the largest hill in the neighborhood. And he describes it, how on, near the top, on the western side, there's a spot, and he could see it in his mind's eye when Moroni talked about it. So he went to this place to recover the plates.
9: He obtained a piece of wood, and putting it under the edge of the box, is able to open the top of the box. And looking inside, he sees the golden plates, the Liahona, and the interpreters, which are the Urim and Thummim, also the sword of Laban. The angel Moroni had told the prophet the night before that he is to make sure that his whole intent and purpose in obtaining these plates is to do the work of the Lord. He is not to obtain these plates believing that they have any monetary value, but only that their only value is to be a religious value. On the way to the hill Cumorah, because of the poverty of the Smiths and their great efforts to make a living, even to get enough provisions for the family to eat, the prophet's mind had drifted and he had thought about the possible monetary value of those things that are contained in the box. Thus, when he attempted to take the plates from the box, he is shocked and he cries out, "Why can I not obtain the plates?" The angel Moroni then appears to him and tells him that the reason he cannot obtain these plates is because he has not kept focused on the real purpose for these plates and their spiritual value.
10: Now, in his 1832 history, Joseph is characteristically terse. I sought the plates to gain riches, therefore I was chastened.
9: The angel Moroni then tells the prophet that he is to return to the hill, Cumorah, the next year, and they will have another interview.
10: So what does Joseph know on that day in September of 1823? He can't have the plates now. He should report to the hill 1 year from that day, and Moroni would meet with him there again and continue to instruct him in that way until the time arrived. Joseph has no idea that it will be September 1827 before he finally gets the plates.
6: Within 3 months of his first visit to the hill, Joseph's oldest brother and mentor, Alvin, passed away.
9: Alvin was a man that Joseph Smith had looked up to. He could find no faults in Alvin, and the death of his beloved brother had a great impact on Joseph Smith and on his family.
6: September 21st, 1824. Joseph Smith returned to the hill to keep his appointment with Moroni, expecting that he would receive the plates.
10: 1824, according to Joseph's mother, he goes to the hill. He's been a good boy, right? He's been instructed by the angel. He's made good decisions in his life. He's strived to put off the temptations or the lack of discipline, whatever there may have been in his life. He knows he needs to live up to this commission from the angel, so he goes to the hill.
9: According to Lucy Mack Smith's account, he reaches into the box, obtains the plates, puts them down on the ground by his side, looks back into the box to see if there is anything in the box that is of more value, and when his gaze returns from the box back to the ground, the plates have disappeared. And he is startled by this, wondering exactly what has happened, looks back into the box, and the plates are back in the box. The prophet reaches again to get them. This time he is shocked, and is shocked a third time, or a second time, as he reaches to get the plates, and then cries out, "Oh, why can I not obtain these plates?" He looks up, and the angel Moroni has appeared to him again and tells him that the reason he cannot obtain these plates is because he was told not to put them down when he did get them, and instead of following his instructions exactly, he put them on the ground. And so once again, Joseph Smith, in a sense, has failed his test and is not ready to have the plates in his permanent possession.
10: Can you imagine what would have happened to the Book of Mormon Project if Joseph Smith was still entertaining thoughts of selfishness or self-promotion or wealth? It would have been impossible for him to carry off the enormously difficult task of being the translator, publisher, preacher of the Book of Mormon. And so Moroni is not going to let him do that until he's mature enough to handle it.
6: Disappointed again, Joseph Smith descended the hill and reported to his father. As his father is told that he was not obtaining the plates, his father says to him, "If it had been me, I would have taken the plates."
10: To which Joseph responds, "Father, you do not know what you say. The angel of the Lord would not let me." Can you feel the emotion in that home?
6: Still without the plates, over the course of that next year, 1824-25, Joseph Smith met some very significant people who would influence the coming forth of the Book of Mormon. Among them, Martin Harris, the Knight family, and of course, Emma Hale.
9: The prophet is back in the Manchester area by the 21st of September, 1825, for his visit for his interview with the angel Moroni in this year. We know less about the 1825 interview with Moroni than any of the other visits. All we know about that is that Joseph says the angel Moroni gave him some information regarding his status before his heavenly father, and also told him a few other general items regarding the coming forth of the Book of Mormon, or the golden of the plates.
6: That next year, Joseph's older brother Hiram married. While Joseph worked down south near Harmony, near the Pennsylvania-New York border.
9: He also attends school in the year of 25 and 26, gathering a little more education. Some think his renewed interest in school was catalyzed by the fact that he was definitely in love with Emma at this time, and she exceeded the prophet in formal education, and he may have been trying to catch up so his own educational level would be more nearly equal to hers.
10: Joseph's 1826 visit with Moroni is in some ways one of the most exciting, because we know that he gets an ultimatum from the angel in that year. According to Joseph Knight, one of Joseph's confidants and close friends, Joseph says he tells the story to the Knight family of the angel and the plates. And he says that in 1826, Moroni tells him, "You have 1 year. And if you don't get the plates next year, in September of 1827, you will never get them." So imagine what that year was like for Joseph Smith.
9: Now, as Joseph prepares for his interview with the angel Moroni on September the 21st, 1827, he walks by the hill Cumorah

0: Chastisement of my life. And Father Smith wants to know who presumes to chastise his son. And Joseph says it was the angel of the Lord.
1: I think with the importance of what is going to transpire, with the efforts that the men in the Palmyra community that Joseph had been associating with in money-digging activities, that the angel Moroni had to really impress on the prophet that that which they were engaged in was serious business, and that you had to pay attention to the details, or this whole thing would not come forth as it was supposed to come forth and unfold the way it was supposed to unfold. And I suppose that's why he was a little strict.
0: Once Moroni comes into the picture, Joseph begins a reorientation process. He starts to understand what his gift is for. He starts to understand that he must have an eye single to the glory of God if he wants to become the possessor of the Book of Mormon plates. And Moroni is very patient with Joseph, but he's also quite demanding. He wants Joseph to make better decisions. He wants him to grow into his gift. He knows it will be extremely difficult to be the possessor of those plates and their translator. Satan wants to ruin this project. And there's a host of people who try to wreck the project, try to steal the plates from Joseph and so on. So that's a big picture right there of what's going on in Joseph's own time and place, and how I think he is growing into his future role as translator of the Book of Mormon.
2: Rumors spread around Palmyra about the gold plates in the hill, causing some locals to make an effort to take them.
1: There had been some individuals, according to Mr. Clark, who lived in the town of Palmyra, that had even begun to dig other holes on the hill of Cumorah. He said he could look out of his window of his office and see some of the holes where these other diggers had been engaged in trying to uncover something of value on the hill Cumorah. So some of them were taking very seriously the notion that Joseph Smith really was about to get something that might have monetary value.
2: September 22nd, 1827. Just after midnight, Joseph set out for the hill to obtain the plates in Joseph Knight's wagon. Emma went with him.
0: It's interesting to me that he takes her. He trusts her. She trusts him. Can you imagine the kind of confidence she had to have in him to believe this story that he's been telling her?
1: Joseph left Emma at the bottom of the hill while he made his way to the top of the hill where the box was located. We also know that while the prophet is making his way to the top of the hill, Emma at the bottom of the hill is praying for his success, because the angel Moroni had told the prophet when he chastised him earlier that if he did not obtain the plates this year, he would never obtain them and the mission and his mission would be aborted. So the prophet is facing all of this anxiety as he makes his way to the top of the hill.
0: It's very, very late or very early in the morning. Joseph has gone as early as he could on the day so that he can forestall any kind of opposition.
1: Joseph Smith then, at the top of the hill of Cumorah, obtained the plates, comes down the hill carrying those plates, and tells Emma of his success. They put the plates in the wagon, drive 2 or 3 miles, Joseph stops, goes into the woods, and deposits the plates in a log that he has hollowed out, and then he puts the bark on the top of the hollowed out log so that the plates are concealed there and will be safe.
0: Lucy, his mother, is just as fretful as she can be. Anxious, worried. Again, she remembers the first failure. When Joseph finally comes into the house early in the morning, she says that she retreats down the hallway or further into the house because she just can't. He doesn't have the plates in his hands, and so she's She's assuming the

0: worst. And Joseph goes after her, says, "Mother, everything's okay. Everything's all right. Look here, I've got a key. A key." And that's the word she had used to describe his gift, his ability to see. "Mom, I've got a key." And as he says that, according to Lucy, he puts into her hands a cloth. And she feels inside this cloth, and she says there are two smooth, flat stones. She's holding the Urim and Thummim that the angel Moroni had revealed to Joseph Smith. So this is Joseph's way of saying, "Mom, I got them." Now he has a little fun with Joseph Knight. He says, Joseph Knight says that Joseph puts his head in his hands and just feigns, you know, disappointment. "Oh, I'm so disappointed," Joseph says. And Joseph Knight tries to reassure him. He knows about the ultimatum. He's the one who told us about it. So, "Oh, it'll be all right, Joseph. Everything will work out." And Joseph says, "Oh, no, I'm so disappointed." And then at some point, Joseph smiles and says, "They're 10 times better than I expected. I can see anything," meaning the Urim and Thummim. "It is 10 times better than I expected. I can see anything." And Joseph says, "They're marvelous. They're marvelous."
1: Joseph Smith had finally obtained the ancient record. But as he said in his 1838 canonized history, "No sooner was it known that I had them than the most strenuous exertions were used to get them from me. Every stratagem that could be invented was resorted to for that purpose. The persecution became more bitter and severe than before, and multitudes were on the alert continually to get them from me if possible."
2: Now, the story of the plates, from this time on, Joseph has to be very concerned about them. They're hidden in various places. He dug under the hearth a place for them that thwarted some of the people that came to look for them. There, he hides them in the flax in the attic of the barn for a time. Father Beeman had a chest that they were in for a period of time. And then the prophet himself made out of clapboard a special box in which the plates were hidden from time to time. So some of his energy during this period goes towards him protecting the plates and making sure that nothing really happens to them. Well, in this kind of environment with all these people looking for the plates and some of the anger on the part of his former associates, the prophet has Emma write to her father back in the Harmony and asked him if it would be all right if Joseph and Emma were to return to that area and stay with them for a while.
1: With the generous help of Martin Harris, Joseph and Emma journey to Harmony, Pennsylvania, where they buy a small farm from Emma's father, Isaac Hale.
2: He purchases this for $200, and there is comparative peace for a period of time that allows him to begin to contemplate how he's going to translate these golden plates.
0: Once Joseph has the plates, it's not clear that he knows exactly what to do with them. I think we've sometimes assumed, well, of course he does. You know, you look through the Urim and Thummim and there's the words. Well, I don't think it was like that. We don't have any evidence that it was quite that simple.
2: He begins to copy some of the characters from the plates on a sheet of paper or sheets of paper. And he also begins to try to interpret some of these markings to see what they have to say.
0: He's trying to figure this out, learn how to use the gift and the power of God, and it takes thought. It takes the best brain work Joseph can muster together with spirituality. You know the story that David Whitmer tells, how he was watching, participating in the process of translation. Joseph comes up one morning to the translating room at the Whitmer home and can't translate a single syllable, according to David Whitmer. So Joseph goes into the woods, prays for forgiveness for mistreating his wife, Emma, and comes back and is able to translate. What does that tell us? It's not primarily or exclusively an intellectual process. It's a spiritual process. If Joseph's not right with God, he can't translate.
1: It's recorded in the minutes of a conference held in Orange, Ohio in October of 1831 that Joseph Smith said this: "It was not intended to tell the world all the particulars of the coming forth of the Book of Mormon."
0: So the one man on earth who knew what was going on exactly never told us beyond the fact of the matter that it was God's power that was making it possible. So what we do have then are a few pieces of evidence from people who watched or may have even scribed for Joseph. Emma talked about it.
1: November 1841. At a meeting with the Quorum of the 12 Apostles in Brigham Young's home, Joseph Smith said the following: "I told the brethren that the Book of Mormon was the most correct of any book on earth and the keystone of our religion, and that a man would get nearer to God by abiding by its precepts than by any other book. Next week, we continue. We commence with that moment in the coming forth of the Book of Mormon when Joseph Smith thought all was lost. The loss of the 116 pages." I'm Glenn Rawson. Thanks for joining us.
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4: 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Keep trying. 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
5: We now present Saints, the story of the Church of Jesus Christ in the latter days. 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
6: Chapter 3, Plates of Gold. 3 years passed and 3 harvests. Joseph spent most days clearing land, turning soil, and working as a hired hand to raise money for the yearly cash payment on the family's property. The work made it impossible for him to attend school very often, and he spent most of his free time with family or other laborers. Joseph and his friends were young and lighthearted. Sometimes they made foolish mistakes, and Joseph found that being forgiven once did not mean he would never need to repent again. Nor did his glorious vision answer every question or forever end his confusion. So he tried to stay close to God. He read his Bible, trusted in Jesus Christ's power to save him, and obeyed the Lord's command not to join any church. Like many people in the area, including his father, Joseph believed that God could reveal knowledge through objects like rods and stones, as he had done with Moses, Aaron, and others in the Bible. One day, while Joseph was helping a neighbor dig a well, he came across a small stone buried deep in the earth. Aware that people sometimes used special stones to search for lost objects or hidden treasure, Joseph wondered if he had found such a stone. Looking into it, he saw things invisible to the natural eye. Joseph's gift for using the stone impressed family members, who saw it as a sign of divine favor. But even though he had the gift of a seer, Joseph was still unsure if God was pleased with him. He could no longer feel the forgiveness and peace he had felt after his vision of the Father and Son. Instead, he often felt condemned for his weakness and imperfections. On September 21st, 1823, 17-year-old Joseph lay awake in the loft bedroom he shared with his brothers. He had stayed up late that evening, listening to his family talk about different churches and the doctrines they taught. Now everyone was asleep, and the house was quiet. In the darkness of his room, Joseph began to pray, pleading fervently that God would forgive his sins. He longed to commune with a heavenly messenger who could assure him of his standing before the Lord and give him the knowledge of the gospel he had been promised in the grove. Joseph knew God had answered his prayers before, and he had full confidence that he would answer again. As Joseph prayed, a light appeared beside his bed and grew brighter until it filled the entire loft.
7: Joseph looked up and saw an angel standing in the air. The angel wore a seamless white robe that came down to his wrists and ankles. Light radiated from him, and his face shone like lightning. At first, Joseph was afraid, but peace soon filled him. The angel called him by name and introduced himself as Moroni. He said God had forgiven Joseph of his sins and now had work for him to do. He declared that Joseph's name would be spoken of for good and evil among all people. Moroni spoke of gold plates buried in a nearby hill. On the plates was etched the record of an ancient people who once lived in the Americas. The record told of their origins and gave an account of Jesus Christ visiting them and teaching the fullness of his gospel. Buried with the plates, Moroni said, were two seer stones, which Joseph later called the Urim and Thummim, or interpreters. The Lord had prepared these stones to help Joseph translate the record. The clear stones were fastened together and attached to a breastplate. For the rest of the visit, Moroni quoted prophecies from the biblical books of Isaiah, Joel, Malachi, and Acts. The Lord was coming soon, he explained, and the human family would not fulfill the purpose of their creation unless God's ancient covenant was renewed first. Moroni said that God had chosen Joseph to renew the covenant, and that if he chose to be faithful to God's commands, he would be the one to reveal the record on the plates. Before departing, the angel commanded Joseph to take care of the plates and show them to no one unless otherwise instructed, warning him that he would be destroyed if he disobeyed this counsel. Light then gathered around Moroni, and he ascended to heaven. As Joseph lay thinking about the vision, light flooded the room again, and Moroni reappeared, giving the same message as before. He then departed, only to appear once more and deliver his message a third time. "Now, Joseph, beware," he said. "When you go to get the plates, your mind will be filled with darkness, and all manner of evil will rush into your mind to prevent you from keeping the commandments of God." Directing Joseph to someone who would support him, Moroni urged him to tell his father about his visions. "He will believe every word you say," the angel promised. The next morning, Joseph said nothing about Moroni, even though he knew his father also believed in visions and angels. Instead, they spent the morning harvesting a nearby field with Alvin. The work was difficult. Joseph tried to keep pace with his brother as they swung their scythes back and forth through the tall grain. But Moroni's visits had kept him awake all night, and his thoughts kept returning to the ancient record and the hill where it was buried. Soon, he stopped working, and Alvin noticed. "We must keep to work," he called out to Joseph, "or we shall not get our task done." Joseph tried to work harder and faster, but no matter what he did, he could not keep up with Alvin. After a while, Joseph Sr. noticed that Joseph looked pale and had stopped working again. "Go home," he said, believing his son was sick. Joseph obeyed his father and stumbled back toward the house, but as he tried to cross a fence, he collapsed to the ground, exhausted. While he lay there, gathering strength, he saw Moroni standing above him once more, surrounded by light. "Why did you not tell your father what I told you?" he asked. Joseph said he was afraid his father would not believe him. "He will," Moroni assured him, then repeated his message from the night before. Joseph Sr. wept when his son told him about the angel and his message. "It was a vision from God," he said. "Attend to it." Joseph set out immediately for the hill. During the night, Moroni had shown him a vision of where the plates were hidden, so he knew where to go. The hill, one of the biggest in the area, was about 3 miles from his house. The plates were buried beneath a large, round rock on the west side of the hill, not far from its summit. Joseph thought about the plates as he walked. Even though he knew they were sacred, it was hard for him to resist wondering how much they were worth. He had heard tales of hidden treasures protected by guardian spirits, but Moroni and the plates he described were different from these stories. Moroni was a heavenly messenger appointed by God to deliver the record safely to his chosen seer. And the plates were valuable not because they were gold, but because they witnessed of Jesus Christ. Still, Joseph could not help thinking that he now knew exactly where to find enough treasure to free his family from poverty. Arriving at the hill, Joseph located the place he had seen in the vision and began digging at the base of the rock until its edges were clear. He then found a large tree branch and used it as a lever to raise the stone and heave it aside. Beneath the boulder was a box, its walls and base made of stone. Looking inside, Joseph saw the gold plates, seer stones, and breastplate. The plates were covered with ancient writing and bound together on one side by three rings. Each plate was about 6 inches wide, 8 inches long, and thin. A portion of the plates also appeared to be sealed so no one could read it. Astonished, Joseph wondered again how much the plates were worth. He reached for them and felt a shock pulse through him. He jerked his hand back, but then reached for the plates twice more and was shocked each time. "Why can I not obtain this book?" he cried out. "Because you have not kept the commandments of the Lord," said a voice nearby. Joseph turned and saw Moroni. At once, the message from the night before flooded his mind, and he understood that he had forgotten the record's true purpose. He started to pray, and his mind and soul awoke to the Holy Spirit. "Look," Moroni commanded. Another vision unfolded before Joseph, and he saw Satan surrounded by his numberless host. "All this is shown, the good and the evil, the holy and impure, the glory of God and the power of darkness," the angel declared, "that you may know hereafter the two powers and never be influenced or overcome by that wicked one." He instructed Joseph to purify his heart and strengthen his mind to receive the record. "If ever these sacred things are obtained, they must be by prayer and faithfulness in obeying the Lord," Moroni explained. "They are not deposited here for the sake of accumulating gain and wealth for the glory of this world. They were sealed by the prayer of faith." Joseph asked when he could have the plates. "The 22nd day of September next," Moroni said, "if you bring the right person with you." "Who is the right person?" Joseph asked. "Your oldest brother." Ever since he was a child, Joseph knew he could rely on his oldest brother. Alvin was 25 years old now and could have acquired his own farm if he wanted, but he had chosen to stay on the family farm to help his parents get settled and secure on their land as they got older. He was serious and hardworking, and Joseph loved and admired him immensely. Maybe Moroni felt that Joseph needed his brother's wisdom and strength to become the kind of person the Lord could trust with the plates. Returning home that evening, Joseph was tired, but his family crowded around him as soon as he came through the door, eager to know what he had found at the hill. Joseph started to tell them about the plates, but Alvin interrupted when he noticed how weary Joseph looked. "Let us go to bed," he said, "and we will get up early in the morning and go to work." They would have plenty of time tomorrow to hear the rest of Joseph's story. "If Mother will get our suppers early," he said, "we will then have a fine long evening and all sit down and hear you talk." The next evening, Joseph shared what had happened at the hill, and Alvin believed him. As the oldest son in the family, Alvin had always felt responsible for his aging parents' physical welfare. He and his brothers had even started building a larger house for the family so they could be more comfortable. Now it seemed Joseph was looking after their spiritual welfare. Night after night, he captivated the family with talk of the gold plates and the people who wrote them. The family grew closer together, and their home was peaceful and happy. Everyone felt that something wonderful was about to happen. Then, one autumn morning, less than 2 months after Moroni's visit, Alvin came home with an intense pain in his stomach. Bent over in agony, he begged his father to call for help. When a doctor finally arrived, he gave Alvin a large dose of a chalky medicine, but it only made things worse. Alvin lay in bed for days, writhing in pain. Knowing he would probably die, he called for Joseph. "Do everything that lies in your power to obtain the records," Alvin said. "Be faithful in receiving instruction and keeping every commandment that is given you." He died a short time later, and sorrow settled over the house. At the funeral, a preacher all but said Alvin had gone to hell, using his death to warn others of what would happen unless God intervened to save them. Joseph Sr. was furious. His son had been a good young man, and he could not believe that God would damn him. With Alvin gone, talk of the plates ended. He had been such a staunch supporter of Joseph's divine call that any mention of them brought his death to mind. The family could not bear it. Joseph missed Alvin terribly and took his death especially hard. He had hoped to rely on his oldest brother to help him get the record. Now he felt forsaken. When the day finally came to return to the hill, Joseph went alone. Without Alvin, he was unsure if the Lord would trust him with the plates, but he thought he could keep every commandment the Lord had given him as his brother had counseled. Moroni's instructions for retrieving the plates were clear. "You must take them into your hands and go straight to the house without delay," the angel had said, "and lock them up." At the hill, Joseph pried up the rock, reached into the stone box, and lifted out the plates. A thought then crossed his mind. The other items in the box were valuable and ought to be hidden before he went home. He set the plates down and turned to cover the box. But when he returned to the plates, they were gone. Alarmed, he fell to his knees and pleaded to know where they were. Moroni appeared and told Joseph that he had failed to follow directions again. Not only had he set the plates down before safely securing them, he had also let them out of his sight. As willing as the young seer was to do the Lord's work, he was not yet able to protect the ancient record. Joseph was disappointed in himself, but Moroni instructed him to return for the plates the following year. He also taught him more about the Lord's plan for the kingdom of God and the great work beginning to roll forth. Still, after the angel left, Joseph slunk down the hill, worried what his family would think when he came home empty-handed. When he stepped inside the house, they were waiting for him. His father asked at once if he had the plates. "No," he said, "I could not get them." "Did you see them?" "I saw them, but could not take them." "I would have taken them," Joseph Sr. said, "if I had been in your place." "You do not know what you say," Joseph said. "I could not get them, for the angel of the Lord would not let me."
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8: Doctrine and Covenants 81 through 83, July 19th through the 25th. Ministering to our fellow travelers. Succor the weak, lift up the hands which hang down, and strengthen the feeble knees. Doctrine and Covenants 81, verse 5. President Thomas S. Monson, an example of ministering. Age when called as a bishop, 22. Number of ward members, over 1,000. Number of widows in his ward, 85. Elder Jeffrey R. Holland of the Quorum of the 12 Apostles shared how Bishop Monson cared for the widows. Many may know that young Bishop Monson took a week of his personal vacation time every Christmas season to visit all of those 85 widows in his ward. Many may not know that for the first several years, the gift he would take them was one of the hens raised and dressed out by him in his own poultry coops. Bishop Monson recalled how he helped an elderly couple who needed to paint their home. "In a moment of inspiration, I called, not upon the elders' quorum or upon volunteers to wield paintbrushes, but rather, following the welfare handbook, upon the family members who lived in other areas. Four sons-in-law and four daughters took brushes in hand and participated in the project. This inspiration helped the family reconnect and better care for each other." We cannot truly love God if we do not love our fellow travelers on this mortal journey. President Thomas S. Monson. Read by Rick Gines.
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12: My dear wife, Julie, and I have raised six precious children. We recently became empty nesters. How I miss having our children in our home on a full-time basis. I miss learning from them and teaching them. Today, I direct my remarks to all parents and all who desire to be parents. Many of you are raising children now. For others, that time might come soon, and for still others, parenthood may be a future blessing. I pray we all recognize the joyful and sacred responsibility it is to teach a child. As parents, we introduce our children to Heavenly Father and His Son, Jesus Christ. We help our children say their first prayer. We offer guidance and support as they enter the covenant path through baptism. We teach them to obey God's commandments. We educate them about His plan for His children. We help them recognize the whisperings of the Holy Ghost. We tell them stories of ancient prophets and encourage them to follow living ones. We pray for their triumphs and ache with them during their trials. We testify to our children of temple blessings, and we strive to prepare them well to serve full-time missions. We offer loving counsel as our children become parents themselves. But even then, we never stop being their parents. We never stop being their teachers. We are never released from these eternal callings. Today, let's contemplate a few of the wonderful opportunities we have to teach our children in our homes. Let's begin with Family Home Evening, which was a high priority in the faith-filled home where I was raised. I don't remember specific lessons taught at Family Home Evening, but I do remember that we never missed a week. I knew what was important to my parents. I recall one of my favorite Family Home Evening activities. Dad would invite one of his children to take the test. He would give the child a series of instructions like, first, go into the kitchen and open and close the fridge. Then run into my bedroom and grab a pair of socks from my dresser. Then come back to me, jump up and down three times and say, Dad, I did it. I loved it when it was my turn. I wanted to get every step just right, and I cherished the moment when I could say, Dad, I did it. This activity helped build my confidence and made it easier for a restless boy to pay attention when mom or dad taught a gospel principle. President Gordon B. Hinckley counseled, if you have any doubt about the virtue of Family Home Evening, try it. Gather your children about you, teach them, bear testimony to them, read the scriptures together, and have a good time together, end quote. There will always be opposition to holding Family Home Evening. Regardless, I invite you to find a way around the obstacles and make Family Home Evening a priority and make fun a key ingredient. Family prayer is another prime opportunity to teach. I love how President N. Eldon Tanner's father taught him during family prayer. President Tanner said this, I remember one evening when we were kneeling in family prayer, my father said to the Lord, Eldon did something today he shouldn't have done. He's sorry. And if you'll forgive him, he won't do it anymore. That made me determined not to do it anymore. Much more than a trouncing would have done, end quote. As a boy, I would sometimes get irritated with our seemingly excessive family prayers, thinking to myself, didn't we just pray a few minutes ago? Now, as a parent, I know we can't ever pray too much as a family. I've always been impressed with how Heavenly Father introduces Jesus Christ as His beloved Son. I enjoy praying for my children by name as they listen to me express to Heavenly Father how beloved they are to me. It seems there is no better time to communicate love to our children than when praying with them or blessing them, when families gather in humble prayer, powerful and lasting lessons are taught. Parental teaching is like being an on-call physician. We always need to be ready to teach our children because we never know when the opportunity will present itself. We are like the Savior whose teaching often did not happen in a synagogue, but in informal, everyday settings, while eating a meal with his disciples, drawing water from a well, or walking past a fig tree. Years ago, my mother shared that her two best gospel conversations with my older brother Matt were once while she was folding laundry, and another time while driving him to the dentist. One of the many things I admired about my mother was her readiness to teach her children. Her parental teaching never ended. While I was serving as a bishop, my mom, then 78 years old, told me I needed to get a haircut. She knew I needed to be an example, and she didn't hesitate to tell me so. I love you, Mom. As a father, I am motivated personally to study and ponder the scriptures in order to be able to respond when my children or grandchildren present an on-call teaching opportunity. Some of the best teaching moments start as a question or concern in the heart of a family member. Are we listening during those moments? I love the Apostle Peter's invitation. Be ready always to give an answer to every man, and I add, child, that asketh you a reason of the hope that is in you. When I was a teenager, my dad and I enjoyed challenging each other to see who had the strongest grip. We would squeeze the other's hand as tightly as possible in an effort to make the other grimace in pain. It doesn't seem like much fun now, but somehow it was at the time. After one such battle, Dad looked me in the eyes and said, "You have strong hands, son. I hope your hands always have the strength to never touch a young lady inappropriately." He then invited me to stay morally clean and help others do the same. Elder Douglas L. Collister shared this about his father. While traveling home from work one day, Father spontaneously said, "I paid my tithing today. I wrote thank you on the tithing check. I am so grateful to the Lord for blessing our family." Elder Collister then paid this tribute to his father teacher. He taught both acts and attitudes of obedience. I think it wise to ask ourselves occasionally, what will I teach or what am I teaching my children by my acts and attitudes of obedience? Family scripture study is an ideal forum for teaching doctrine in the home. President Russell M. Nelson said, "Not only are parents to cling to the word of the Lord, but they have a divine mandate to teach it to their children." As Julie and I raised our children, we tried to be consistent and creative. One year we decided to read the Book of Mormon in Spanish as a family. Was that why the Lord called each of our children who served a full-time mission to a Spanish-speaking mission? Es posible. I was deeply touched when Brother Brian K. Ashton shared with me that he and his father read every page of the Book of Mormon together during his senior year of high school. Brother Ashton loves the scriptures. They're written in his mind and on his heart. His father planted that seed when Brother Ashton was a teenager, and that seed has grown into a deep-rooted tree of truth. Brother Ashton has done the same with his older children. His 8-year-old son recently asked him, "Dad, when do I get to read the Book of Mormon with you?" Lastly, our most impactful parental teaching is our example. We are counseled to be an example of the believers in word, in conversation, in charity, in spirit, in faith, in purity. During a recent trip, Julie and I attended church and saw this verse in action. A young man soon to leave for his mission spoke in sacrament meeting. He said, "You all think my dad is such a good man at church, but..." He paused and I anxiously wondered what he might say next. He continued and said, "He's a better man at home." I thanked this young man afterward for the inspiring tribute he had paid his father. I then found out that his father was the bishop of the ward. Even though this bishop was serving his ward faithfully, his son felt that his best work was done at home. Elder D. Todd Christofferson counsels, "We have many avenues for teaching the rising generation, and we should devote our best thinking and effort to taking full advantage of them. Above all, we must continue to encourage and help parents be better and more consistent teachers, especially by example." End quote. That's how the Savior teaches. During a recent vacation with our two youngest children, Julie suggested we do proxy baptisms in both the St. George and San Diego temples. I murmured to myself, thinking, "We attend the temple at home and now we're on vacation. Why not do something more vacation-like?" After the baptisms, Julie wanted to take pictures outside the temple. I silently murmured, again, you can guess what happened next. We took pictures. Julie wants our children to have memories of how we helped our ancestors, and so do I. We didn't need a formal lesson on the importance of temples. We were living it. Thanks to a mother who loves the temple and wants her children to share that love. As parents cherish each other and offer righteous examples, children are eternally blessed. For all of you who are striving to do your best to teach in your homes, may you find peace and joy in your efforts. And if you feel you have room for improvement or need greater preparation, please humbly respond as the Spirit prompts you and bind yourself to act. Elder L. Tom Perry said, "The health of any society, the happiness of its people, their prosperity and their peace, all find common roots in the teaching of children in the home. Yes, my home nest is now empty, but I'm still on call, ready and eager to find additional precious opportunities to teach my grown children, their children, and someday I hope their children. I plead for heaven's help as we strive to be Christ-like teachers in our homes. In the name of Jesus Christ, amen." Amen.
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14: Sisters, what a joy to gather in a worldwide sisterhood. As women who make and keep covenants with God, we share spiritual bonds that help us meet the challenges of our day and prepare us for the second coming of Jesus Christ. And keeping those covenants allows us to be women of influence who can draw others to the Savior. Those who have been baptized covenanted on that never-to-be-forgotten day to take Jesus Christ's name upon them, to always remember Him, to keep His commandments, and to serve Him to the end. When we do these things, Heavenly Father promises to forgive our sins and give us the companionship of the Holy Ghost. These blessings start us on the path that, if we press forward and endure to the end, will allow us to live with Him and His Son in the celestial kingdom. Every baptized person has the promise of these privileges if she or he keeps the covenant made that special day. Those who make further covenants in the temple receive powerful promises conditioned on personal faithfulness. We solemnly promise to obey God's commandments, live the gospel of Jesus Christ, be morally pure, and dedicate our time and talents to the Lord. In return, God promises blessings in this life and the opportunity to return to Him. In that process, we are given or endowed with the power to discern between truth and error, between right and wrong, amid the confusing and negative voices that bombard us. What a powerful gift. In preparation for my first trip to the temple, my mother and experienced Relief Society sisters helped me select the items I would need, including beautiful ceremonial clothing. But the most important preparation came even before knowing what to wear. After interviewing me to determine if I was worthy, my bishop explained the covenants I would make. His careful explanation gave me the chance to think about and be prepared to make those covenants. When the day came, I participated with a feeling of gratitude and peace. Even though I did not understand the full significance of the covenants I made, I did know that I was bound to God through those covenants and was promised blessings I could scarcely comprehend if I kept them. Since that first experience, I have been continually assured that keeping the covenants we make with God allows us to draw upon the Savior's power, which strengthens us in our inevitable trials, provides protection from the adversary's influence, and prepares us for eternal glory. Life's experiences can range from humorous to heart-wrenching, from grim to glorious. Each experience helps us understand more about our Father's encompassing love and our capacity to change through the Savior's gift of grace. Keeping our covenants allows the Savior's power to cleanse us as we learn through experience, whether it is a minor misjudgment or a major failing. Our Redeemer is there to catch us when we fall, if we turn to Him. Have you ever stood on a high cliff with your toes on its edge and your back to the abyss below? In rappelling, even though you are securely connected to a system of strong ropes and equipment that can deliver you to safety, standing on the edge is still heart racing. Stepping backward off the cliff and swinging into thin air requires trust in an anchor secure to an immovable object. It demands trust in the person who will apply tension to the rope as you descend. And although the equipment provides you with some ability to control your descent, you must have confidence that your partner will not allow you to fall. I vividly remember rappelling with a group of young women. I was first in the group to go. As I stepped backwards off the cliff, I began to fall without control. Gratefully, the rope jerked and my too rapid descent was stopped. As I dangled halfway down the jagged rock face, I prayed fervently for whomever or whatever was keeping me from dropping onto the rocks. Later, I learned that the anchor bolt had not been securely set, and as I stepped off the edge, the person belaying me was jerked on his back and pulled towards the edge of the cliff. Somehow, he wedged his feet against some rocks. Stabilized in that position, he was able to laboriously lower me hand over hand with the rope. Although I couldn't see him, I knew he was working with all his strength to save me. Another friend was at the bottom of the cliff, prepared to catch me if the rope ceased to hold. As I came within reach, he caught my harness and lowered me to the ground. With Jesus Christ as our anchor and perfect partner, we are assured of his loving strength in trial and of eventual deliverance through him. As President M. Russell Ballard taught, quote, "Faith in God and in his Son, the Lord Jesus Christ, is the anchor we must have in our lives to hold us fast during times of social turbulence and wickedness. Our faith must be centered in Jesus Christ, his life and his atonement, and in the restoration of his gospel," end quote. The spiritual equipment that keeps us from being broken on the rocks of adversity is our testimony of Jesus Christ and the covenants we make. We can rely on these supports to guide and carry us to safety. As our willing partner, the Savior will not allow us to fall beyond his reach. Even in our times of suffering and sorrow, he is there to lift and encourage. His power helps us recover from the often devastating impact of others' choices. However, we each must put on the harvest and make sure the knots are securely tied. We must choose to be anchored to the Savior, to be bound to him by our covenants. How do we strengthen that anchor? We pray with a humble heart, study and ponder the Scriptures, take the sacrament with a spirit of repentance and reverence, strive to keep the commandments, and follow the prophet's counsel. And as we fulfill our everyday tasks in higher and holier ways, we become more connected to the Savior and at the same time help others come unto him. What does that higher and holier way look like? We try to live the gospel in all our interactions. We care for those in need by truly ministering, expressing love through simple service. We share the good news of the gospel with those who need peace and strength and know not where to find it. We work to unite families for eternity on both sides of the veil. And for those who have made covenants in the house of the Lord, as President Russell M. Nelson explained, each adult temple patron will wear the sacred garment of the priesthood, which reminds us to walk on the covenant path each day in a higher and holier way, end quote. These actions are not just an occasional splurge, but are essential to our daily happiness and eternal joy. There is nothing more important to our eternal progress than keeping our covenants with God. When our temple covenants are in force, we can trust in a joyful reunion with loved ones on the other side of the veil. That child or parent or spouse who has left mortality is hoping with all his or her heart that you will be true to the covenants that bind you together. If we disregard or treat lightly our covenants with God, we are putting those eternal ties in danger. Now is a time to repent, repair, and try again. Happiness is hollow if we exchange the blessings of eternal joy for momentary ease. No matter our age, that is the absolute truth. The key to lasting happiness is living the gospel of Jesus Christ and keeping our covenants. Our prophet, President Nelson, has affirmed that our ultimate security and our only enduring happiness lies in holding to the iron rod of the restored gospel of Jesus Christ, complete with its covenants and ordinances. When we do so, we can safely navigate through rough waters because we have access to God's power, end quote. Many of us are experiencing rough waters. As we are tossed by waves of adversity and are sometimes blinded by the torrents of tears that come in those difficulties, we may not know which direction to paddle our life's boat. We may not think we have the strength to get to shore. Remembering who you are, a beloved child of God, while you are on the earth, and your goal of living with God and your loved ones can clear your vision and point you in the right direction. In the midst of the storm, there is a bright light to show the way. I am the light which shineth in darkness, Jesus declared. We are assured of safety when we look to his light and maintain the integrity of our covenants. It has been a privilege to meet women of all ages living in a wide variety of circumstances who are keeping their covenants. Each day they look to the Lord and his prophet for guidance rather than to popular media. Despite their individual challenges and the detrimental philosophies of the world that try to dissuade them from keeping their covenants, they are determined to stay on the covenant path. They rely on the promise of all that the Father hath. And whatever your age, each of you women who has made covenants with God has the ability to hold up the Lord's light and lead others to him. Through keeping your covenants, he will bless you with his priesthood power and enable you to have a profound influence on all with whom you interact. As President Nelson declared, you are the women who will fulfill the prophecies that have been foretold. Dear sisters, above all else, stay on the covenant path to Jesus Christ. We have been blessed to come to earth when temples dot the globe. Making and keeping temple covenants is available to every worthy member of the church. Young adults, you don't need to wait until marriage or a mission to make those sacred covenants. You can prepare as a young woman to receive the protection and strength temple covenants give as soon after the age of 18 as you are ready and feel a desire to honor those temple covenants. You who have already received the blessings of the temple, don't let detractors or distractions pull you away from eternal truths. Study and ask trusted sources for greater understanding of the sacred significance of the covenants you have made. Go to the temple as often as you can and listen to the Spirit. You will feel sweet reassurance that you are on the Lord's path. You will find the courage to continue as well as to bring others with you. I testify that as we choose to make covenants with Heavenly Father and access the power of the Savior to keep them, we will be blessed with more happiness in this life than we can now imagine and a glorious eternal life to come. In the name of Jesus Christ, amen.
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16: An Epistle from an Apostle by President M. Russell Ballard, Acting President of the Quorum of the Twelve Apostles. I raise my voice to warn you of some of the challenges we face today. The Apostle Paul kept in touch with the ancient saints through letters or epistles that he sent to different branches communicating his love, direction, and teachings. Because I am unable to personally meet with all of you, I will verbally give to you my own epistle to express my love, gratitude, and teachings. To the saints in Corinth, Paul wrote, "Paul called to be an apostle of Jesus Christ through the will of God." 1 Corinthians chapter 1, verse 1. I also have been called to be an apostle of Jesus Christ, and as a special witness of the Lord, I testify, as Paul did in his letters, that Jesus Christ gave himself for us and that the Father raised him from the dead. I further testify that Jesus Christ restored his church through the prophet Joseph Smith in these last days, and that the fullness of the gospel and the blessings associated with eternal covenants are available to all who will believe and follow the Lord Jesus Christ. In greeting you, I use Paul's words, "Unto the church of God, to them that are sanctified in Christ Jesus, called to be saints, grace be unto you, and peace from God our Father, and from the Lord Jesus Christ." 1 Corinthians chapter 1, verse 2 through 3. My brothers and sisters, to keep our gospel hearts healthy, we need regular checkups. As I have prayed for heaven's help, I have received some recommendations for you that will keep you spiritually healthy and strong. Paul warned the saints in his own day of the spiritual dangers they faced. To the Galatians he wrote, "I marvel that you are so soon removed from him that called you into the grace of Christ unto another gospel, which is not another, but there be some that trouble you and would pervert the gospel of Christ. But though we or an angel from heaven preach any other gospel unto you than that which we have preached unto you, let him be accursed." Galatians chapter 1, verse 6 through 8. I raise my voice, as Paul did, that there are those that trouble you and would pervert the gospel of Christ. I would be shirking my duty if I did not raise my voice to warn you of the challenges we face today. Two powers in the universe. My brothers and sisters, never forget that there are two powers in the universe. One invites us to choose the right and experience eternal joy and happiness, and the other invites us to choose the opposite, bringing sadness and regret. Our doctrine teaches us that life is a test, a time to see which invitation we will accept. I remind you of Jesus' prophecy regarding the last days in which we now live. "For there shall arise false Christs and false prophets, and shall shew great signs and wonders, insomuch that if it were possible, they shall deceive the very elect." Matthew chapter 24, verse 24. We are saddened when we witness some of the very elect deceived, as Jesus warned. Recently, I visited a small grove of sequoia trees planted many years ago on the Brigham Young University campus. A friend of mine explained to me that sequoias are the world's largest trees and that they can grow to 286 feet, 87 meters tall, in the wild. They can live more than 3,000 years. One of the trees died and needed to be cut down, leaving only a stump to remind anyone passing by that a tall, majestic tree once stood there. The campus arborist wanted to know what had killed the tree, as the sequoia certainly did not die of old age. After an examination, he had determined that the tree's feeding roots had died from a lack of water. How was that possible, since the tree had flourished there for more than five decades? The arborist discovered that the aquifer that nourished the little grove had shifted as an unintended consequence of the construction of a new building just east of the grove. To me, this is a perfect analogy of what happens when stalwart church members, the very elect, those who for all appearances seem to stand tall and erect in the faith, die spiritually. Like the dead sequoia, these church members once received their spiritual nourishment from the well of living water offered by Jesus Christ. But for one reason or another, they have shifted away from the source of spiritual nourishment, and without that nourishment, their spirit was dulled, and they eventually died spiritually. How can we ensure that our spiritual roots are always connected to the well of living water? Essential habits. The Lord outlined simple, personal habits that keep us rooted, grounded,

faithful fasting, regular study and pondering of the Scriptures, and the words of the living prophets, making the Sabbath day a delight, partaking of the sacrament with humility and always remembering the Savior, worshiping in the temple as often as possible, and, finally, reaching out to the poor and lonely, both those close by and across the world. When someone stops doing these simple but essential things, they cut themselves off from the well of living water and allow Satan to muddy their thinking with his deceptively polluted water, which clogs arteries of faithfulness and drains the spirit with counterfeit nutrition. Sin and guilt cloud the mind, leading many to deny past inspiration and revelation and causing a de-conversion from the truths of the gospel of Jesus Christ. One thing that is constantly on my mind is knowing that individuals who don't stay focused on the simple doctrine and gospel of Jesus Christ will eventually listen to false teachers and self-declared prophets and adopt worldly philosophies. These alternative voices include the allure of prideful wealth, wants that overrule needs, thus increasing personal debt, recreation and entertainment that can take away from the wholesome goodness of the gospel, activities that prevent us from properly observing the Sabbath day, podcasts and internet sites that raise questions and doubt without being intellectually honest enough to adequately and honestly present the Lord's perspective. Help others find answers. Let me make sure that you understand this important point. There is absolutely nothing wrong with asking questions or investigating our history, doctrine, and practices. The restoration began when Joseph Smith sought an answer to a sincere question. Parents, auxiliary leaders, church teachers, including seminary and institute teachers, bishops, and stake presidents, when someone comes to you with a question or a concern, please do not simply brush off the question. Do not tell him or her not to worry about the question. Please do not doubt the person's dedication to the Lord or his work. Instead, help the person find answers to questions. I am concerned when I hear of sincere people asking honest questions about our history, doctrine, or practices, and then being treated as though they were faithless. This is not the Lord's way. As Peter said, "Be ready always to give an answer to every man or woman that asketh you a reason of the hope that is in you." 1 Peter chapter 3, verse 15. We need to do better in responding to honest questions. Although we may not be able to answer every question about the cosmos or about our history, doctrine, and practices, we can provide many answers to those who are sincere. When we don't know the answer, we can search answers together, a shared search that may bring us closer to each other and closer to God. Of course, we may not always find satisfying answers to our questions. At such times, it's good to remember that there is still a place in religion for faith. Sometimes we can learn and study and know. Sometimes we have to believe and trust and hope. Help those with questions to realize that the Lord does not require His saints to have advanced degrees in history and doctrine. Therefore, we should not expect that parents, leaders, and teachers will have all the answers to every question. Even among the First Presidency and the Quorum of the 12 Apostles, there are those who have very different backgrounds and training that allow a sharing of a wide range of experience during our discussions and deliberations. When I have a question that I cannot answer, I often turn to those who can help me. The Church is blessed with trained scholars and those who have devoted a lifetime of study who have come to know our history and the Scriptures. These thoughtful men and women provide context and background so we can better understand our sacred past and our current practices. Blessed by this information they provide, I am better equipped to seek the guidance of the Holy Ghost. The Church is dedicated to transparency and has published previous resources to provide new insights and offer even more context to the story of the Restoration through the Joseph Smith Papers website and the Gospel Topics essays on churchofjesuschrist.org. It is a remarkable time to study church history and doctrine with abundant resources and experts providing helpful background and understanding of our past. Always pray and follow the prompting of the Holy Ghost who reveals spiritual truths. Live within your means. I am concerned that some members live beyond their

0: means as they attempt to keep up with their neighbors. We make a very serious mistake when we compare our lives with those who have much wealth, forgetting that most of us have already prospered in the land. Please be content and enjoy the blessings you have already received instead of becoming a slave to unwise use of consumer debt. Never, ever fail to pay your tithing and make generous offerings to help the poor. Enjoy each other's company. Some of you may be overprogrammed with lots of activities, including good ones. Please be careful not to overprogram your children. Turn off social media and other outside distractions from time to time to sit and talk and enjoy each other's company. As I recently taught in General Conference, regularly hold a family council. Remember, the Lord counseled us to find time to be still and know that I am God. To keep family members occupied and away from what matters most, someone is always creating something new, a new app or game, for example, that prompts young people to look down at their smartphones rather than up to see the beautiful creations of God's wonderful world or even someone they may want to meet, date, and marry, and with whom they could have a real-world relationship that results in eternal blessings. Love thy neighbor. I offer a word about our friends, neighbors, and associates at school and work who are not members of the church. Although we take seriously the great commission and charge from the Lord, "Go ye therefore and teach all nations, baptizing them in the name of the Father and of the Son and of the Holy Ghost." Matthew chapter 28, verse 19. We honor and respect everyone's agency to think and believe or not believe as they choose. If a neighbor, work colleague, or schoolmate is not interested in investigating the gospel, we must always continue to extend the hand of friendship. Our love for them should not be conditional. It should be sincere and without strings attached. Our children learn best by the example of parents and leaders. Let us be careful regarding what we say about others and how we treat our fellow men. And remember, we have every right to disagree, but we must not become disagreeable. Jesus taught, "Thou shalt love thy neighbor as thyself." Matthew chapter 19, verse 19. If we are his disciples, we must practice Christian civility and kindness with all we meet, including those who have chosen to disassociate themselves from the church. Let us join hands with all people of goodwill in every good cause and include them in our circle of friends and associates. Let us truly welcome them into our chapels and ward activities. Peace and prophetic counsel. My apostolic epistle to you concludes, as I testify, that if you will carefully consider prophetic counsel, you will find your spiritual feeder roots connected to the well of water springing up into everlasting life. You will not die spiritually like the beautiful sequoia tree. Rather, I testify that you will have more peace, joy, and happiness in your lives by accepting Jesus Christ and the servants he has called and by following his gospel plan. Unless the peoples of the nations turn their hearts back to God and his teachings and plan, we will surely face the consequences revealed in the scriptures. My beloved brothers and sisters, we are charged to prepare the church and ourselves for those days that will surely come if the people in the world continue to ignore and disregard God, our Heavenly Father, and His beloved Son, the Lord Jesus Christ. The scriptures are clear on the consequences of turning away from God. We love you. It is my privilege to invite our Heavenly Father to bless you. May you have peace. May you have joy in your hearts. May you have the courage to repent if you need to. If there is something going on in your lives that is not good, may the Lord bless you with the courage to repent and change beginning today. May the Lord give you the strength to turn your hearts to Him, to love Him, and to serve Him so that you may safely continue through mortality, preparing for that day to be held in the arms of our Father in heaven and His beloved Son. As a special witness of Christ, I testify to you that I know that Jesus is the Christ. He is the Son of God. These things I have said are true, and I hope you will receive my epistle in the spirit in which I have spoken. I testify that this is the Church of Jesus Christ. May God bless you, my beloved brothers and sisters, as we do all we can to prepare for that day when the Savior and Redeemer of the world will come once again as our Lord and King. End of the article, An Epistle from an Apostle, by President M. Russell Ballard, Acting President of the Quorum of the Twelve Apostles. Read by Casey Wayman.
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2: 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Overcoming My Drug Addiction Through Strength in Jesus Christ. By Daniel S. Simmons. The author lives in Washington, USA. I was at a crossroads with my drug addiction, and I could feel what lay ahead with whichever road I chose. I was born into the Church of Jesus Christ of Latter-day Saints, baptized by my father at 8 years old, and fully active in the church throughout my youth. When I completed my mission, my next goal in life was to find a choice daughter of God whom I could marry in the temple. But I began seeking unwholesome entertainment and giving in to temptations. I started dating outside of the church. Gradually, I began compromising my personal standards, and I became inactive in the church. Eventually, I married someone outside the church, and our marriage later ended in divorce. I continued to give in to temptation. Deep down, I still had a testimony and a longing to be married to someone in the temple. But I felt unworthy of those blessings. I gave up hope that I would ever marry in the temple or have children, so I buried my feelings of guilt and coped with my feelings of worthlessness by seeking worldly happiness. One night, during my 30s, I was wrecked with the guilt of all my moral transgressions. I fell to my knees and cried unto the Lord with godly sorrow for the sins I had committed. I promised to live the law of chastity and changed my behavior. Oh, but that was not my only struggle. I continued to spend the next 7 years wallowing in the depths of drug addiction. I felt utterly alone and trapped in my chemical dependency, feeling extremely sick in my head, heart, and body. I felt utterly alone and trapped in my chemical dependency. Feeling extremely sick in my head, heart, and body, I felt on the verge of death many times. I had given up all hope that I would ever be free from the chains of addiction and depression that weighed me down. One day, I was at a crossroads. I had to decide whether or not I was going to fall further into this life of addiction and try to survive living on the streets. But I knew that decision would surely lead to my death. I knew that if I didn't choose that option, that I needed to turn my life around and return to Jesus Christ. I found myself sitting in my truck, absolutely consumed with a debilitating fear. With my phone in my hand, I stared at my dad's contact information. I was so soul sick and heavy of heart that I lacked the energy to even vocalize words. I felt that if I made the call and asked for help, that I would be choosing life, and that if I didn't make the call, I would surely be choosing death and damnation. President Dallin H. Oaks said, "We can all be cleansed. We are all sinners who can be cleansed by repentance." It took me over an hour to muster up enough courage to finally call my dad and ask if I could come over. When I got there, my parents and I had a lengthy discussion, after which my dad offered to give me a priesthood blessing. I accepted the offer and sat down, feeling truly humble and sincerely penitent. I exercised my faith in the power of God and His priesthood. I truly sought my Heavenly Father's help. During the blessing, my thoughts returned to Him, pleading that He would bless me with strength and power as I tried to overcome this addiction. "Please, I don't want to live like this anymore," I prayed silently. "Please help me climb out of this hole that I'm in. Please help me because I can't do it on my own." My dad's hands were trembling as he spoke with power and conviction while administering the priesthood blessing. He said that Satan was working hard to keep me from my great potential. I felt that my decisions were also keeping me from blessing and uplifting others who could benefit from me setting a righteous example and influence. The blessing also repeatedly reminded me that I have the opportunity to overcome my addictions. I knew there is no sin I've committed that I cannot come back from, as President Boyd K. Packer taught. I know of no sins connected with the moral standard for which we cannot be forgiven. The formula is stated in 40 words. Behold, he who has repented of his sins, the same is forgiven. And I, the Lord, remember them no more. By this, you may know if a man repenteth of his sins. Behold, he will confess them and forsake them. In the blessing my dad gave me, I was also blessed with power and strength to overcome my afflictions. I know my dad was truly inspired and was speaking with the authority of God. When the blessing was over, I stood and embraced my father. We held each other, hugging for a long time. My mom joined in by putting her arms around both of us as I sobbed and sobbed into my dad's shoulder, feeling such an overwhelming abundance of love and gratitude in my heart. All of my feelings of hopelessness melted away. I began to feel the physical cravings of addiction and the heavy cloud of depression and inadequacy that had plagued me for so long wash away. I instantly felt a newfound gusto and enthusiasm for life and for all the possibilities for joy that I might have if I choose what is right and submit to the will of my Heavenly Father. I wanted to live with the attitude that Jesus Christ exemplified in all things. Not my will, but thine be done. I moved forward on my path toward Heavenly Father and Jesus Christ with renewed determination and strength. President Russell M. Nelson said, "The prize is worth the price of repentance." He said, "What does it mean to repent?" We begin with the dictionary's definition that to repent is to turn from sin, to feel sorrow and regret. To repent from sin is not easy, but the prize is worth the price. Repentance needs to be done one step at a time. Humble prayer will facilitate each essential step. Sometime later, the adversary continued his temptations. Someone close to me kept trying to convince me to come over and drink with him. He was pressuring me with the lie that drinking isn't a big deal as long as you're not an alcoholic. I felt the inner struggle. On one hand, I wanted to have that relationship and common ground with that person, but on the other hand, I wanted to show Heavenly Father my love and gratitude by keeping the word of wisdom. While I was struggling with these thoughts, my phone dinged and lit up across the room. I went to see what it was. A Facebook notification with a quote from President Thomas S. Monson's talk, Principles and Promises. The word of wisdom gives specific direction regarding the food we eat, and it prohibits the use of substances which are harmful to our bodies. Those who are obedient to the Lord's commandments and who faithfully observe the word of wisdom are promised particular blessings, among which are good health and added physical stamina. It is my testimony that Heavenly Father saw fit to send me that specific message at that exact time I was struggling. While answers may not always come that directly, and we should always seek to follow the commandments, I was grateful for that blessing. I knew what my decision needed to be and the course I needed to keep following in my life. I needed to confess and forsake my sins and continue to turn away from all ungodliness. I needed to become sanctified through the power of Jesus Christ and His atonement. I understood that this life is the time for me to prepare to meet God and to prove myself herewith, to see if I will do all things whatsoever the Lord my God shall command me. I understood that this is the time to overcome my physical addictions while I still have a mortal body. And I understood that I needed to show Heavenly Father a mighty change of heart and have no more disposition to do evil, but to do good continually. Through repentance, including working with my priesthood leaders, followed by every righteous decision I've made since then, I have opened myself to the doors of heaven and allowed Heavenly Father to pour out His blessings upon me. A few months after my change of heart, my future wife, Melina, came into my life, and our courtship began. I was grateful to now be ready for our future together. Dating Melina was really like a fairy tale dream come true. Both of us had been hurt by past relationships, and we found love and understanding in each other. We both wanted with all our hearts to be worthy of a temple marriage. 6 months after we started dating, we were sealed in the Seattle, Washington temple. Heavenly Father blessed me with a loving wife who understands the power of Jesus Christ's atonement and what it means to be cleansed through repentance. Melina loves me for the man I am today and not for the mistakes of my past. Her personal testimony and love of the Savior continually gives me strength and a desire to fulfill the full measure of my creation. She is truly the companion I always dreamed of having. And together we've been blessed with 2 children. I find it amazing how much my life has turned around for the better in just a few short years. I feel that to have risen out of the hole I was once in to where I am now is truly a miracle. It's my personal testimony that through sincere repentance and faith in Jesus Christ, all things are possible. I'm living proof of that. President Dallin H. Oaks said, "Our Savior stands ready to cleanse us." We must not procrastinate the day of our repentance until death, Amulek taught, because the same spirit that has possessed our body in this life, whether the Lord's or the devil's, will have power to possess our body in that eternal world. Our Savior has the power and stands ready to cleanse us from evil. Now is the time to seek His help to repent of our wicked and unseemly desires and thoughts, to be clean and prepared to stand before God at the final judgment. Narrated by Ryder Harrison.
3: 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Scriptures, the Word of God. The Scriptures are holy books that were written mainly by prophets. The Scriptures testify of Jesus Christ and teach about His gospel. The official Scriptures of the Church are the Bible, which includes the Old Testament and the New Testament, the Book of Mormon, the Doctrine and Covenants, and the Pearl of Great Price. Old Testament. The Old Testament is a record of God's dealings with His covenant people in ancient times. It includes teachings of prophets such as Moses, Joshua, Isaiah, Jeremiah, and Daniel. Although it was written hundreds of years before the birth of Jesus Christ, many Old Testament prophets wrote about Him. New Testament. The New Testament records the birth, mortal life, teachings, and atonement of Jesus Christ. It also includes the teachings of Christ's apostles and other disciples. The New Testament helps us understand how to live the gospel of Jesus Christ today. Book of Mormon, another testament of Jesus Christ. The Book of Mormon is a record of some of the people who lived in the ancient Americas. It includes teachings from prophets, and its main purpose is to convince all people that Jesus is the Christ. The prophet Joseph Smith translated it from gold plates by the gift and power of God. Doctrine and Covenants. The Doctrine and Covenants contains revelations given to Joseph Smith and other Latter-day prophets. The revelations describe how Christ's church is organized. They also contain important gospel teachings about the priesthood, the ordinances of the gospel, and what happens after this life. Pearl of Great Price. The Pearl of Great Price includes the books of Moses and of Abraham, the testimony of Joseph Smith, and the Church's Articles of Faith. It also includes Joseph Smith Matthew, part of Joseph Smith's translation of the New Testament. More details about the Pearl of Great Price. Book of Moses. The prophet Joseph Smith's inspired translation of the first few chapters of Genesis. Moses chapter 1 is unique. The rest of the chapters are based on Genesis 1 verse 1 through 6 verse 13. Book of Abraham. The prophet Joseph Smith's inspired translation of Abraham's writings from papyrus scrolls found in Egypt. Articles of Faith, 13 statements written by Joseph Smith that list our key beliefs as members of the Lord's Church. Studying the Scriptures. Prophets have taught us to study the Scriptures daily. Doing so helps us increase our faith and come closer to Heavenly Father and Jesus Christ. As we study the Scriptures prayerfully, the Holy Ghost will help us find answers to our questions. Modern Prophets. When prophets and apostles today speak by the power of the Holy Ghost, their words are like Scripture. One example of this is General Conference. We can study the teachings from Conference in the May and November issues of the Liahona. Why read the Scriptures? The Scriptures testify of Jesus Christ. From Jacob 7, verses 10 and 11, Scriptures are given by the inspiration of God. See 2 Timothy 3, verses 15 and 16. And we can apply the Scriptures to our lives. See 1 Nephi 19:23. Read by Scott Christopher.
4: The Organization of the Church of Jesus Christ. Jesus Christ is the head of the Church of Jesus Christ of Latter-day Saints. He inspires prophets and apostles to lead the church today, as he did in New Testament times. They are assisted by other church leaders. The Church of Jesus Christ of Latter-day Saints is the Savior's church. It is built upon the foundation of the apostles and prophets, Jesus Christ himself being the chief cornerstone. This means that he is the most important part of the foundation. He guides the church through the prophets and apostles he has chosen to be leaders. First Presidency. The president of the church is God's prophet on the earth today. He is the senior apostle and the only person on the earth who receives revelation to guide the entire church. The Lord inspires him to know which two apostles to call to serve as his counselors. They form the First Presidency. All three are prophets, seers, and revelators. Quorum of the 12 Apostles. Members of the Quorum of the 12 Apostles are also prophets, seers, and revelators. They are called to be special witnesses of Jesus Christ. They travel throughout the world to teach and testify about him. Quorums of the 70. Members of the 70 are also called to be witnesses of Jesus Christ. They help the Quorum of the 12 teach the gospel and build the church throughout the world. Local leaders. Your stake or district presidency, bishopric or branch presidency, and Elders Quorum and Relief Society presidencies have also been called of God. They can help you learn and live the gospel. You can learn about some of these callings in the March 2022 Gospel Basics article, Serving in Church Callings. From the Scriptures. Prophets and apostles lead us to Jesus Christ. The First Presidency, the 12, and the 70s are the presiding quorums in the church.
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6: Come Follow Me. Prepare Your Spiritual Soil by Brother Milton Camargo, First Counselor in the Sunday School General Presidency. The parable of the sower can help us get ready for our Come Follow Me study of the New Testament this year. One of my favorite parables in the New Testament is the parable of the sower, as found in Matthew chapter 13, verses 3 through 23. See also Mark chapter 4, verses 3 through 20, Luke chapter 8, verses 5 through 15. In this parable, the ways people receive the word, the seed, are compared to different types of soil. We learn that each soil has an important characteristic, either good or bad. We often read this parable and think that it describes people's willingness to accept and live the gospel. While this is true, I think the parable can also describe our individual progress as we grow in faith and gospel knowledge. In other words, we are not perpetually locked into a certain type or level of belief. We can, with faith and effort, improve our spiritual soil so that it will produce better fruit. I would like to examine this thought with you because it has helped me to understand this parable in a deeper way. I believe that as we prepare for our New Testament Come Follow Me study for the coming year, a review of the parable of the sower can help us to prepare our hearts to receive gospel truth. Receiving gospel seeds. In the parable, we learn that as the sower sowed, some seeds fell by the wayside, and birds ate them. Some fell on stony places. They sprouted, but were scorched by the sun. Some fell among thorns, and the thorns choked them out. Some fell into good ground and brought forth fruit. The Lord explains, "When anyone heareth the word of the kingdom and understandeth it not, then cometh the wicked one and catcheth away that which was sown in his heart. This is he which received seed by the wayside. But he that received the seed into stony places, the same is he that heareth the word, and anon with joy receive it. Yet hath he not root in himself, but dureth for a while. For when tribulation or persecution ariseth because of the word, by and by he is offended. He also that received the seed among the thorns is he that heareth the word, and the care of this world and the deceitfulness of riches choke the word, and he becometh unfruitful. But he that received seed into the good ground is he that heareth the word and understandeth it, which also beareth fruit, and bringeth forth some 100-fold, some 60, some 30. Let's look at each type of soil and see what can be done to improve it. Wayside soil. President Dallin H. Oaks, first counselor in the First Presidency, said, "The seeds that fell by the wayside have not reached mortal soil where they might possibly grow. They are like teachings that fall upon a heart hardened or unprepared. In addition, sometimes we don't understand what we hear or read in the Scriptures because our hearts are unprepared. When that is the case, what should we do? We can seek an explanation from those who do understand. We might ask the missionaries, our Sunday school teacher, our priesthood or organization leader, our seminary or institute teacher, those who minister to us, or our faithful parents and family members. We can study General Conference talks. The Gospel Library app provides a multitude of resources that can help us seek more understanding. We should also pray and ask God for more light. If our heart is sincere, our intention is real, and we have faith in Christ, we will receive knowledge of the truths of the gospel. The Lord said, 'Ask, and it shall be given unto you. Seek, and ye shall find. Knock, and it shall be opened unto you. For every one that asketh receiveth, and he that seeketh findeth, and to him that knocketh it shall be opened.'" Soil in stony places. Some people hear the restored gospel through the missionaries, feel the love of Christ, and attend and enjoy church meetings. However, over time, life's difficulties continue. They find that life has not been transformed into a stream of never-ending blessings. Their faith diminishes, and they drift away. Some also see the stony places when they attend a meeting or a conference and feel inspired to do everything right from that moment on. But then on Monday, they return to their regular responsibilities. The challenges at work remain difficult. temptations seem overwhelmingly attractive, and so their desire to spiritually improve diminishes or disappears. They learn the hard way that without deep spiritual roots to hold us in the wind, feed us when we are hungry, or refresh us when the sun is hot, we may spiritually perish. How can we improve stony soil? Remove the stones and deepen our spiritual roots. Removing stones may be challenging. It may require creating an environment where faith is encouraged. It may require establishing new friendships and abstaining from the appearance of evil. To have the strength to remove stones, we need the help of the Savior. That comes when we accept the covenants He offers. This begins by accepting the invitation to be baptized. It means being confirmed and receiving the gift of the Holy Ghost. It means accepting any covenants we still lack, such as receiving the priesthood or going to the temple. It means attending church and renewing covenants by taking the sacrament each week. When trials and temptations come, we can hold fast to the covenants we have made with the Lord. We are bound securely to and with the Savior as we faithfully remember and do our best to live in accordance with the obligations we have accepted, said Elder David A. Bednar of the Quorum of the Twelve Apostles. And that bond with Him is the source of spiritual strength in every season of our lives. Soil among the thorns. This soil allows plants to grow, including thorns. The thorns are the cares and riches and pleasures of this life that can cause us to bring no fruit to perfection. What happens when we accept covenants but no longer walk the covenant path? Or we partake of the sacrament but don't ask for forgiveness because we don't even think about our mistakes anymore? Or we may ask for forgiveness, but refuse to forgive others. We accept the covenants of the temple, but fail to minister to those in need. We set aside opportunities to share the gospel because we fear it might seem inappropriate or embarrassing, or because we no longer know what to say. The solution is to live the covenant we made when we were baptized, to mourn with those that mourn, to comfort those that stand in need of comfort, and to stand as witnesses of God at all times and in all things and in all places that we may be in, even until death. We remove weeds when we repent every day, making small or large adjustments, and return to the straight and narrow path of the covenant. We refuse to let the weeds of life choke us. We do this by transforming our homes into sanctuaries of faith. We seek after whatever invites the influence of the Spirit. We reject whatever drives that influence away. And we serve in the kingdom of God, in our callings, in the temple, in missionary work, in our families. The good ground. There are many who hear the word, understand it, and let it grow in their hearts. To them the Lord says, I have chosen you and ordained you that ye should go and bring forth fruit, and that your fruit should remain. For such people, the answer is to move forward with faith and endure in good works. President Oakes asked, what do we do with the Savior's teachings as we live our lives? This year, as we prepare to study the New Testament, may we draw nearer to the Savior and improve our spiritual soil so that we can receive the Word. Then we can bring forth the fruits He asks us to bring by accepting and renewing the covenants that bind us to Him, by serving God and loving our neighbors, and by progressing along the covenant path that will someday bring us back to our heavenly home. End of the article, Prepare Your Spiritual Soil by Brother Milton Camargo, First Counselor in the Sunday School General Presidency. Read by Van Farnworth.
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8: Hello, and welcome to this special Evenings from the Museum presentation, celebrating Pioneer Day. My name is Tiffany Bowles, and I am a member of the education team here at the Church History Museum. This evening, I am standing in one of our exhibits called Mormon Trails, Pioneer Pathways to Zion. From 1846 until approximately 1890, thousands of Latter-day Saints employed various means of transportation to gather together in Utah. Tonight, I would like to share with you three stories accompanied by three artifacts on display here in this exhibit. One illustrating travel by trail, the next by sail, and the last by rail. A central theme in this exhibit is the idea of gathering. 19th century Latter-day Saints were asked to gather to one general location as a means of protection and so that they could live and work together in a righteous, peaceful society. They referred to this ideal as Zion, a term describing a people who are unified and pure in heart. While there is no clear exact date for the impetus to physically gather coming to an end, by 1890, the church stopped encouraging foreign converts to immigrate to the United States and instead asked Latter-day Saints to build up the church in their own countries and communities. But during the time of physical gathering from 1846 until approximately 1890, thousands of Latter-day Saints employed various means of transportation to gather together. Perhaps the most well-known chapter of this story is the 1846 to 1847 exodus from Nauvoo, Illinois to the Salt Lake Valley in present-day Utah, along what became known as the Mormon Trail. But you will notice that the name of this exhibit is Mormon Trails, and trails is plural for an important reason. While many did make their way across the plains in covered wagons or through the snowy mountain passes of Wyoming pulling handcarts, many other Latter-day Saints traveled to Utah using different routes and various modes of transportation, such as ships, steamboats, and locomotives. While each person's journey was unique, they all shared a common goal, described by one pioneer, Sidney Tanner. "We wanted to go to a land of freedom, where we could enjoy the peace of society and our liberty," he said. "We did not want to live in a country where there was no peace, no liberty, and citizens were not allowed their rights." So they came, whether by trail, sail, or rail, each pioneer making sacrifices and overcoming challenges on their own unique journey of faith. Our first story begins near Wadesboro, North Carolina, in 1828, when a baby named Green was born into slavery on the Jordan Flake Plantation. Jordan later gave Green to his son James. After the James Flake household moved to Mississippi, they were introduced to the Church of Jesus Christ of Latter-day Saints. On April 7, 1844, 16-year-old Green Flake decided to be baptized as a member of the church. In 1845, the Flakes gathered with the Latter-day Saints in Nauvoo, Illinois. When religious persecution and social unrest forced the evacuation of Nauvoo beginning in February 1846, Green was among the first to leave the city, sent to help establish a temporary way station at Winter Quarters, Nebraska. In the spring of 1847, church leader Brigham Young and an exploratory vanguard company consisting of 142 men, three women, and two children left Winter Quarters to pave a 1,300-mile pathway to the west for approximately 60,000 to 70,000 Latter-day Saint pioneers who would follow over the next two decades. James Flake sent Green ahead with the vanguard company. Two other enslaved men, Hark Wales and Oscar Smith, were also sent to labor with the Vanguard Company. Green drove the first wagon through Emigration Canyon on July 22, 1847. And by the time Brigham Young arrived in the Salt Lake Valley on July 24th, Green had already begun to plow ground for planting. Green built a home and planted crops for the Flake family, who reached Utah in 1848. Within the next few years, he married Martha Morris, with whom he had two children. James Flake died in 1850, and his widow moved to California. In 1854, Brigham Young received a letter requesting that he sell Green Flake and send the money to the Flake family in California. But no sale took place, and Green and his family were listed as free inhabitants of Union, Salt Lake County in the 1860 territorial census. In 1903, Green passed away at the age of 75. On display here in the Mormon Trails exhibit is a nondescript porcelain cup. Painted on its surface are some flowers and the words, "Many Returns." We do not know exactly when or how Green Flake acquired the cup, but according to his great-granddaughter, the cup was in the Flake home for many years. The cup later survived a house fire, and though it bears the marks of the fire, it is otherwise unscathed, providing a fitting metaphor for the life of the man associated with the cup. In addition to the challenges associated with being a pioneer trailblazer, Green Flake had to endure the added hardship of living as an enslaved person and, even after obtaining his freedom, being denied many opportunities, even within the church, because of the color of his skin. Yet he lived a life of faith despite the difficulties he faced. Our next story involves traveling by several means, but first by sail. The journey begins in London, England on January 4th, 1851, when a 40-year-old widow and London shop owner named Jean Rio Baker and her seven children left for Liverpool, where they would board the ship George W. Bourne bound for America. Having joined the Church of Jesus Christ of Latter-day Saints 3 years earlier, Jean's feelings were likely very similar to other Latter-day Saint converts who left their homes for a foreign land. In her diary, she wrote, "I took leave of every acquaintance I could collect together, in all human probability never to see them again on earth. I am now with my children about to leave forever my native land in order to gather with the Church of Christ in the Valley of the Great Salt Lake in North America." Sadly, less than 1 month into the journey, Jean's 4-year-old son Josiah died. Jean recorded, "I do feel this trial to be a severe one. I had hoped to have been allowed to take my family safely through to the city in the tops of the mountains." Little Josiah was buried at sea. By the end of February, Jean reported that most of the passengers had finally gotten their sea legs, though it was difficult to maintain one's balance during the frequent sea squalls. After nearly 2 months at sea, the George W. Bourne docked at New Orleans, Louisiana, on March 20th. Jean was one of approximately 90,000 other Latter-day Saint converts who crossed the ocean in the 19th century. 3 days later, she and her family boarded the steamer Concordia, bound for St. Louis, where they arrived 6 days later. The Baker family remained in St. Louis for 1 month, where they rented a house and prepared for their journey west. Jean purchased 4 wagons and 8 yoke of oxen. On April 19th, they joined 16 other Latter-day Saints and loaded all of their belongings, including their wagons and oxen, onto a steamboat bound for Alexandria, Missouri, where they arrived on April 28th. One of Jean's wagons purportedly contained mostly musical instruments, including this violin on display here in the Mormon Trails exhibit. The little band slowly made their way across the northern part of Missouri, crossing into Iowa on May 6th, en route to Canesville. The journey by covered wagon was arduous. Sometimes the travelers had to pool their resources, borrowing each other's oxen to help them get through a deep bog. But Jean made note of pleasantries along the way, such as the first time she saw fireflies. The small company finally made it to Canesville, Iowa on July 2nd. Here they joined with the John Brown Company to make the final leg of their journey to Utah. Interestingly, John Brown, who was the captain of the company, was also the missionary who had baptized Green Flake in Mississippi back in 1844. The John Brown Company consisted of 50 wagons and 235 people. The company received assistance from the Perpetual Emigration Fund, a corporation set up by the church that assisted more than 30,000 individuals in their journey to Utah. Jean's next 2 months of diary entries recount the typical hazards of trail travel, including debilitating heat, broken down wagons, swollen creeks, accidents and injuries, and even the deaths of a few fellow travelers. On September 22nd, at the banks of the Bear River in Wyoming, Jean became a grandmother. Her daughter Eliza gave birth to a little boy, bringing much joy to the family. While Eliza recovered, Jean carried the little stranger, as she called the baby, in her arms as they continued along the trail. On September 28th, she wrote, "Of all the splendid scenery and awful roads that have ever been seen since creation, I think that this day's journey has beaten them all. The roads leading from the canyon into the valley were littered with large stones. And some of the inclines and declines were treacherous for the wagons and the oxen. One of Jean's oxen fell into a stream and drowned before they could pull it out. The next day, on September 29th, 1851, they reached Salt Lake City. Jean wrote in her diary, "I can hardly analyze my feelings, but I think my prevailing ones were joy and gratitude for the protecting care had over my and mine during our long and perilous journey." It was a long journey indeed. Jean and her family had been traveling for nearly 9 months, covering 7,700 miles by various modes of transportation. They had traveled 5,400 nautical miles by ship, another 1,000 miles by steamboat, and the last 1,300 miles by covered wagon. Jean's violin, which survived the entire trip, reminds us that Latter-day Saint converts from different countries brought elements of their old life and culture with them, contributing to a diverse and eclectic society in Utah. Jean's journey to Zion marked the beginning of a new, though unfortunately very difficult, chapter in her life. Within 10 years of her arrival in Utah, another of her sons had died, and two others left for California trying to escape poverty. After 15 years as a widow, Jean remarried, but her new husband passed away after just 6 months of marriage. On September 29th, 1869, Jean lamented, "I have been 18 years this day an inhabitant of Utah Territory, and I may say 18 years of hard toil and almost continual disappointment. I have tried to do my best in the various circumstances in which I have been placed. I left my home, sacrificed my property, broke up every dear association, and, what was and is yet dearer than all, left my beloved native land, and for what? A bubble that has burst in my grasp." In November, she moved to California, where, except for a foray back to Utah for a year and a half, she lived for the rest of her life. Jean turned 70 years old in 1880, and in reflecting back upon her life, concluded, "I have but one wish unfulfilled, and that is that I may live to see every one of my children and grandchildren faithful members of the kingdom of God." She died 3 years later at the age of 73. While many of the Latter-day Saint pioneer pathways led to the Great Salt Lake Valley, sadly, reaching Zion did not always live up to the expectations of those who made the trek. Yet, however muddied the path ahead became for Jean, she continued to recognize God's hand in her life's journey. And our last story again involves various means of transportation, but this time it includes travel by rail. When the Transcontinental Railroad was completed in 1869, travel to Utah became much easier, less expensive, and faster for Latter-day Saint converts. In 1872, Eliza R. Snow, who originally came to Utah by covered wagon in 1847, traveled the route in reverse by train. Of this experience, she wrote, "In crossing the plains, I frequently drew the contrast between the present and the past, and could hardly realize the present to be a living reality. To travel with ease, devoid of fatigue, in 3 days, a distance which a few years ago required more than 3 months of weariness and privations to accomplish, is certainly a very great change." Indeed, the option to travel by rail opened up new possibilities for many hoping to make the journey to Utah. One such person was Niels Peter Nielsen, a native of Denmark. In 1868, he attended a meeting where some Latter-day Saint missionaries were speaking. He intended to disrupt and break up the meeting, but instead ended up becoming interested in the church. He was baptized in 1869, and his life changed drastically. He was driven from his town, turned away by family and friends. He recounted, "I continued faithful to our church, although persecution was very bad. No one will ever know the sorrow and humiliation I endured." He was called to serve as a missionary on Bornholm Island in the Baltic Sea. During his missionary service, he was attacked and nearly killed by a mob of 75 men. But during this difficult time, he met a young woman named Marguerite Peterson, who had also been driven from her home when she became a member of The Church of Jesus Christ of Latter-day Saints. After nearly 6 years of missionary service, Niels was given a ticket to sail to the United States and begin his journey to Utah. On June 21, 1876, the day before his departure, he and Marguerite were married so they could make the journey together. On June 22, 1876, they left Copenhagen, Denmark on the steamship Otto and traveled to the port of Hull in the United Kingdom, arriving on June 25th. The next day, they took the train across England to Liverpool, where on June 28th, they boarded the ship Idaho bound for New York. In contrast to Jean Riobaker's two-month ocean journey 15 years earlier, the voyage of the Idaho took only 14 days. After reaching New York, Niels, Marguerite, and their fellow Latter-day Saint converts boarded the train in Jersey City. On the train, the immigrants had to sleep sitting up, and if they removed their shoes at night, they often found that in the morning their feet were too swollen to fit back into their shoes. They were delayed at Pittsburgh for 11 hours because part of the railroad had washed out, but they eventually arrived in Ogden, Utah on July 18th, and from there traveled to Salt Lake City. Thanks to transportation innovations, Niels and Marguerite's entire journey from Copenhagen to Salt Lake had taken less than a month, an unimaginable feat in prior decades. Niels and Marguerite moved to Logan, Utah, where they rented a small home until 1877, when they acquired their own lot and built a log home at 480 East 2nd South in Logan. It was to this address that this trunk on display in the Mormon Trails exhibit was delivered. The recipient's name is listed as M.P. Nielsen, possibly intended for Marguerite Peterson Nielsen. While Marguerite's relation to Karen, who sent the trunk, is unknown, it is possible that the trunk could have been sent to Utah from Denmark. Niels and Marguerite had 8 children, and Niels later returned to Denmark to serve a mission. While there, he visited his mother and sister and learned that they had joined the church. Niels and Marguerite lived in Logan for the rest of their lives, and both died within 6 months of each other in 1922 at the age of 72. Their trunk reminds us of their willingness to leave behind their native land and everything that was familiar to them to gather with others of their faith. Thank you for joining me today as we have followed three diverse pioneer journeys to Zion. By trail, sail, and rail, thousands of additional believers made their way to Utah, answering the prophetic call to gather together. In 1861, Church President Brigham Young declared, "We are gathering the people as fast as we can. We are gathering them to make saints of them and of ourselves." Though how Latter-day Saints gather today looks different

0: strengthen her stakes. In this way, the stakes of Zion are for a defense and for a refuge. Even though how we gather has changed, Gordon B. Hinckley, 15th president of the church, explained, "The days of pioneering in the church are still with us. They did not end with covered wagons and handcarts. The pioneers marked the path and led the way. Ours is the obligation to enlarge and broaden and strengthen that path until it encompasses the whole earth." Here at the Church History Museum, we collect, preserve, and share artifacts and stories that help us see where we came from and, as a result, give us a better idea of where we are going. We can be inspired by Green Flake's resilience in the face of adversity, by Jean Riobaker's perseverance despite numerous setbacks, and by Niels and Marguerite Nielsen's courage to leave their homeland for a new and foreign country. Those who have gone before us can motivate each of us to carry on as we embark on our own journeys of faith through this life. Thank you.
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2: Digital only. Accomplishing Goals Through Christ's Grace by Alyssa Bradford, Church Magazines. Seeking heavenly help allows us to become more like Jesus Christ in our daily lives. Jesus Christ is a perfect example of growth. He received not of the fullness at first, but continued from grace to grace until he received a fullness. And thus he was called the Son of God, because he received not of the fullness at first. See Doctrine and Covenants, section 93, verses 13 and 14. We can find success in following his example through our works and Christ's grace. Grace includes the enabling power and strength that comes from Jesus Christ and his atonement. The main idea of the word is divine means of help or strength, given through the bounteous mercy and love of Jesus Christ. Part of Heavenly Father's plan for us is to learn and grow from grace to grace until we can become perfected in Christ. See Moroni chapter 10, verse 32. As we work on our goals to grow more like Jesus Christ, we should involve Him and rely on Him to find greater strength, power, and joy. Learn more about setting goals from recent teachings from prophets and apostles on social media or the Children and Youth Youth Guidebook.
3: Set goals within this framework. One important key to happiness is to learn how to set our own goals and establish our own plans within the framework of our Heavenly Father's eternal plan. President M. Russell Ballard, acting president of the Quorum of the 12 Apostles. Return and Receive, Liahona, May 2017.

Hey guys, my name is Chin Prabhakar, and I was born in Chennai, India, but moved to America when I was 6 years old. And not just anywhere in America, I moved to Provo, Utah. I can't think of a greater culture shock than this. From the way school worked to how much fun recess was, I truly thought that I had discovered the American dream. This was it. But yet, nothing could prepare me for the wrath of a Utah winter. Now you have to understand that being from India, the only three temperatures I knew were hot, hotter, and hottest. But this was completely different. My anatomy was not prepared for anything like this. I might as well have been in the Antarctic tundra for all I was concerned. It was horrible. Thankfully, it only lasted a few months, and then I was able to feel warm and loved again. And then winter came again, and I felt cold and depressed. And I knew that I had to do something different about this, or else I would be unhappy for a fourth of the year, and that's just no good. Then one day in ninth grade, I was channel surfing, and I happened to see these snowboarders carving down the mountain, and they were so graceful, and I immediately knew that I loved it and I needed to be a part of my life. I couldn't even wait for the next winter to arrive, and I even bought snowboarding books so that I could learn the techniques and be prepared beforehand. So when winter finally came, I went to the mountain, took a lesson, and it was awful. I was terrible at it. Then I looked at those books again and I thought, maybe I better give it one more chance. And so I went the second time, and it was probably

0: probably even worse than the first time. I felt like my body was gingerly placed in a jar of rocks and shaken violently. I should have given up then. But for whatever reason, I gave it one last time. That actually did the trick. Somehow my body figured out how to balance on the board, and I was completely hooked. I went all the time, and my technique improved rapidly. So imagine my absolute joy when the college I was attending actually allowed us to take snowboarding as a class credit. I signed up right away, and I was so stoked. It was so much fun. My instructor, Jeremy, took us down all these black diamonds, and he taught us all these sweet techniques to turn on the steep stuff, and it was awesome. And at first, of course, I struggled with it, but then I would leave the mountain, come back, and do it again flawlessly. It was amazing. One day during this class, we went on a lift that was going to take us to some of the more advanced runs. Now, two things to note. This particular day was extremely cold, windy, and snowy. And this lift was also unimaginably old. It didn't even have one of those bars you can bring down to protect yourself or hold on to. I mean, I think this lift could have possibly existed before the mountain even did. Anyway, the rest of the class had already gone, and there were only three more people left. And this lift operator says to us that after he lets us go, he's going to stop the lift for the day because it was just way too dangerous to ride. Lucky me. I am still wondering why he let us ride to begin with. Doesn't matter. Besides the point. He lets us go up on the lift. Now, I'm riding the lift by myself, and there are two other guys behind me. And as we start going up the lift, the wind starts to howl even more, and I am bundling up really tight so that the snow doesn't keep pelting my face. Now, to add to this incredibly uncomfortable situation, my chair is rocking from side to side. So, this is horrific. And as I'm looking ahead, I see one of those big poles come up that like support the entire lift. I see it come up. I'm looking down. It's a 40 or 50 foot drop. And I had this horrifying thought. Oh man, my chair is gonna keep rocking. It's gonna hit that pole and I'm gonna fall to my death. And so as I'm going and as I keep thinking these things, I hear the Jaws music playing in the background as I get closer. This was it. I had lived a good life and I am going to die now doing the thing that I love the most. These were the thoughts that were in my mind as I kept getting closer to that pole. And I definitely started praying in the most authentic way possible, which was probably something like, please don't let me die. I haven't even done a legit powder run yet. It must have been something like that. I'm not sure. But then right as I got to that pole, the wind completely stopped. It was almost like God turned off the air conditioner switch to Mother Nature. And I passed by that pole safely and calmly. And I started thinking about all the random times my mind makes up the worst case scenarios. And oftentimes, it doesn't even happen. And these are the thoughts that I was thinking as the next pole came up. And as that next pole came up, suddenly the wind blew really hard and my chair rocked and slammed into that next pole. But before anything could actually happen, I felt this warm, peaceful feeling come all over me. And I felt this voice come into my heart and say, Charon, you're going to fall. Stay calm. And I'm like, okay. And I was just filled with so much peace and contentment that I actually didn't care what happened next. Well, sure enough, that chair rocked so hard into that pole, it flipped backwards, and I fell off the chairlift. Now, this wasn't a 40 or 50 foot fall. This was probably about a 15 foot fall, but it still gave me enough time to ponder about my life decisions and what led me to this moment. It was a really icy day that day, but right around that pole, it was incredibly soft snow, so I didn't get hurt at all. In fact, I felt another joy wash over me. I realized I just got 15 feet of air on my snowboard. I was gonna be able to tell that to anybody. Well, the lift operator saw me fall and he freaked out and he slammed the lift shut and he started screaming into his walkie-talkie. Now, the other two guys behind me were freaking out as well and they were holding on for dear life and started yelling at me to see if I was okay. And then I turned around with this huge smile on my face and was just saying how awesome that was. And they looked at me incredibly confused and they said, dude, we thought you died. Because apparently when that chair hit the pole, I went so completely limp because I was so completely calm that they just assumed that I was a goner. By the time I started getting my board off, Ski Patrol came down to my rescue to see if I was okay. And I was like, that was amazing. And he looked at me confused and he said, okay, well, if you're okay, then you can hike back up if you like, which I did. So he skied back down, confused as well. And the lift operator saw me and he was concerned, but then started laughing when he realized I was okay as well. So all in all, it was an incredibly hilarious experience. And I thought about that experience a lot. I realized that the first time when I was facing peril, the Lord stopped the wind. If I had fallen that first go around, I could have gotten seriously injured or even killed. Now, the second time, I did fall, but the Lord sent His Spirit to comfort me and let me know that He was with me. Sometimes the Lord delivers us from our trials, and sometimes He delivers us in our trials. More often than not, our lives can go through high levels of uncertainty. I mean, no one thought that in 2020 we would be under a quarantine. But it's amazing to know how much the Lord can come and comfort us. And sometimes that comfort is the only answer that we get right away. During these times of uncertainty, we may pray to be delivered, but sometimes the only deliverance we get is the comfort that we feel. Deliverance from worry, deliverance from stress. So just being still and knowing God is God allows us to give our uncertain futures to Him. We can choose to make the exchange. We give Him our stresses and our worries, and He gives us His comfort. Seems like we're getting the better end of the deal. So in closing, I'd like to say that whether we're falling off a chairlift or falling into levels of uncertainty that we could never even imagine, we can rely on the Lord to give us all the strength and all the comfort that we need to be completely happy right now, no matter what the outcome is. Thanks, guys.
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3: My dear brothers and sisters, thank you for all you are doing to help gather Israel on both sides of the veil, to strengthen your families, and to bless the lives of those in need. Thank you for living as true followers of Jesus Christ. You know and love to obey His two great commandments, to love God and to love your neighbors. During the last 6 months, Sister Nelson and I have met thousands of saints as we have traveled to Central and South America, the islands of the Pacific, and various cities in the United States. As we travel, our hope is to build your faith. Yet we always return having had our faith strengthened by the members and friends we meet. May I share three meaningful moments from our recent experiences. In May, Sister Nelson and I traveled with Elder Garrett W. and Sister Susan Gong to the South Pacific. While in Auckland, New Zealand, we had the honor of meeting with imams from two mosques in Christchurch, New Zealand, where just 2 months earlier, innocent worshipers had been gunned down in an act of horrible violence. We extended our sympathy to these brothers of another faith and reaffirmed our mutual commitment to religious freedom. We also offered volunteer labor and modest financial assistance to rebuild their mosques. Our meeting with these Muslim leaders was filled with tender expressions of brotherhood. In August, along with Elder Quentin L. and Sister Mary Cook, Sister Nelson and I met individuals in Buenos Aires, Argentina, most of them not of our faith, whose lives have been changed by wheelchairs provided to them through our Latter-day Saint charities. We were inspired as they expressed joy-filled gratitude for their newfound mobility. A third precious moment occurred just a few weeks ago here in Salt Lake City. It came from a unique letter I received on my birthday from a young woman I will call Mary, age 14. Mary wrote about things she and I had in common. Quote, "You have 10 kids. We have 10 kids. You speak Mandarin. 7 of the kids in my family, including me, were adopted from China. So Mandarin is our first language. You are a heart surgeon. My sister has had 2 open heart operations. You like 2-hour church. We like 2-hour church. You have perfect pitch. My brother has perfect pitch too. He is blind, like me." Close quote. Mary's words touched me deeply, revealing not only her great spirit, but also the consecration of her mother and father. Latter-day Saints, as with other followers of Jesus Christ, are always looking for ways to help, to lift, and to love others. They who are willing to be called the Lord's people are willing to bear one another's burdens, to mourn with those that mourn, and to comfort those that stand in need of comfort. They truly seek to live the first and second great commandments. When we love God with all our hearts, He turns our hearts to the well-being of others in a beautiful, virtuous cycle. It would be impossible to calculate the amount of service that Latter-day Saints render around the globe every day of every year. But it is possible to calculate the good the church as an organization does to bless men and women, boys and girls, who are in need of a helping hand. The church's humanitarian outreach was launched in 1984. Then a church-wide fast was held to raise funds to assist those afflicted by a devastating drought in eastern Africa. Church members donated $6.4 million on that single fast day. Then Elder M. Russell Ballard and Brother Glenn L. Pace were dispatched to Ethiopia to assess how those consecrated funds could best be used. This effort proved to be the beginning of what would later be known as Latter-day Saint Charities. Since that time, Latter-day Saint Charities has provided more than $2 billion in aid to assist those in need throughout the world. This assistance is offered to recipients regardless of their church affiliation, nationality, race, sexual orientation, gender, or political persuasion. That is not all. To assist members of the Lord's Church in distress, we love and live the ancient law of the fast. We go hungry to help others who are hungry. One day each month we go without food and donate the cost of that food and more to help those in need. I will never forget my first visit to West Africa in 1986. The saints came to our meetings in great numbers, though they had little in terms of material possessions. Most came dressed in spotless white clothing. I asked the state president how he cared for members who had so little. He replied that their bishops knew their people well. If members could afford two meals a day, no help was needed. But if they could afford only one meal or less, even with family help, bishops provided food financed from fast offerings. Then he added this remarkable fact. Their fast offering contributions usually exceeded their expenses. Surplus fast offerings were then sent to people elsewhere whose needs exceeded theirs. Those stalwart African saints taught me a great lesson about the power of the law and the spirit of the fast. As members of the church, we feel a kinship to those who suffer in any way. As sons and daughters of God, we are all brothers and sisters. We heed an Old Testament admonition, "Thou shalt open thine hand wide unto thy brother, to thy poor, and to thy needy." We also strive to live the teachings of the Lord Jesus Christ as recorded in Matthew chapter 25. Quote, "For I was anhungered, and ye gave me meat. I was thirsty, and ye gave me drink. I was a stranger, and ye took me in. Naked, and ye clothed me. I was sick, and ye visited me. Inasmuch as ye have done it unto one of the least of these, my brethren, ye have done it unto me." Close quote. Let me cite just a few examples of how the church follows these teachings of the Savior. To help relieve hunger, the church operates 124 bishop storehouses throughout the world. Through them, approximately 400,000 food orders are given each year to individuals in need. In locations where no storehouse exists, bishops and branch presidents draw from fast offering funds of the church to provide food and supplies for their needy members. However, the challenge of hunger goes far beyond the boundaries of the church. It is increasing throughout the world. A recent United Nations report indicated that the number of undernourished people in the world now exceeds 820 million, or almost 1 in 9 of the Earth's inhabitants. What a sobering statistic. How grateful we are for your contributions. Thanks to your heartfelt generosity, millions throughout the world will receive much-needed food, clothing, temporary shelter, wheelchairs, medicines, clean water, and more. Much sickness throughout the world is caused because of unclean water. To date, the Church's humanitarian initiative has helped provide clean water in hundreds of communities in 76 countries. A project in Luputa in the Democratic Republic of the Congo is a great example. With a population exceeding 100,000, the town had no running water. Citizens had to walk long distances for sources of safe water. A mountain spring was discovered 18 miles away, but townspeople could not access that water on a regular basis. When our humanitarian missionaries learned about this challenge, they worked with the leaders of Luputa by supplying materials and training to pipe the water to the city. The people of Luputa spent 3 years digging a 1 meter deep trench through rock and jungle. By working together, the joyful day finally arrived when fresh, clean water was available to all in that village. The church also helps refugees, whether from civil strife, the ravages of nature, or religious persecution. More than 70 million people are now displaced from their homes. In the year 2018 alone, the church provided emergency supplies to refugees in 56 countries. In addition, many church members volunteer their time to help refugees integrate into new communities. We thank every one of you who reach out to help those who are trying to establish new homes. Through generous donations to Deseret Industries outlets in the United States, millions of pounds of clothing are collected and sorted each year. While local bishops use this vast inventory to help members in need, the greatest portion is donated to other charitable organizations who distribute the items worldwide. And just last year, the church provided vision care for more than 300,000 people in 35 countries, newborn care for thousands of mothers and infants in 39 countries, and wheelchairs for more than 50,000 people living in dozens of countries. The church is well known for being among the first responders when tragedy strikes. Even before a hurricane hits, church leaders and staff in the affected locations are mapping out plans for how they will deliver relief supplies and volunteer assistance to those who will be impacted. Last year alone, the church carried out more than 100 disaster relief projects around the world, helping victims of hurricanes, fires, floods, earthquakes, and other calamities. Whenever possible, our church members in yellow helping hands vests mobilize in great numbers to help those afflicted by the disaster. This kind of service, rendered by so many of you, is the very essence of ministering. My dear brothers and sisters, the activities I've described are merely a small part of the growing welfare and humanitarian outreach of the Church of Jesus Christ of Latter-day Saints. And you are the ones who make all this possible. Because of your exemplary lives, your generous hearts, and your helping hands, it is no wonder that many communities and government leaders are praising your efforts. Since becoming president of the church, I have been amazed at how many presidents, prime ministers, and ambassadors have sincerely thanked me for our humanitarian aid to their people. And they have also expressed gratitude for the strength that our faithful members bring to their country as loyal contributing citizens. I've also marveled as world leaders have visited the First Presidency, expressing their hope for the church to be established in their lands. Why? Because they know that Latter-day Saints will help to build strong families and communities, making life better for others, wherever they live. Regardless of where we call home, members of the church feel passionately about the fatherhood of God and the brotherhood of man. Thus, our greatest joy comes as we help our brothers and sisters, no matter where we live in this wonderful world. Giving help to others, making a conscientious effort to care about others as much or more than we care about ourselves, is our joy. Especially, I might add, when it is not convenient and when it takes us out of our comfort zone. Living that second great commandment is the key to becoming a true disciple of Jesus Christ. My dear brothers and sisters, you are living exemplars of the fruits that come from following the teachings of Jesus Christ. I thank you. I love you. I know that God lives. Jesus is the Christ. His church has been restored in these latter days to fulfill its divine purposes. I so testify in the name of Jesus Christ. Amen.
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3: Is my child with a disability ready to be baptized? Our son's 8th birthday was approaching, but how could we be sure he was ready for baptism? By Katie Edna Steed. Our son David would be turning 8 in less than a year. My husband and I wanted him to be prepared to make the sacred covenants of baptism. That meant doing things like reading the Book of Mormon, studying the baptismal covenants, and reviewing the baptismal interview questions. We had done all this before with David's older sister, but David has autism, so deciding if he should be baptized was not as straightforward for us. Yes, we knew what to do to help him prepare, but looming over all of this preparation were the questions: should David be baptized? Was he ready? Did he need to be baptized? Did he understand what he would be committing to? How could we know for sure that we were doing the right thing? Like many parents who have a child with a disability, these questions led us on a journey of seeking doctrinal insights and personal revelation. The age of accountability versus accountability. Doctrine and Covenants, section 68, verse 27 reads, "And their children shall be baptized for the remission of their sins when 8 years old, and receive the laying on of the hands." If we relied solely on this scripture, we would conclude that any 8-year-old is ready to be baptized. However, the scriptures also teach, "Little children are redeemed through mine only begotten. Wherefore they cannot sin until they begin to become accountable before me." Doctrine and Covenants, section 29, verses 46 and 47. See also Moroni, chapter 8, verses 7 through 22. How could my husband and I understand if David was accountable? We continued to search. We learned from church policy that the individual's accountability depends on both his wishes and his level of understanding. If David was worthy and desirous to be baptized and demonstrated that he could be held accountable, we should not withhold baptism from him. We also learned that if David's disability limited his intellectual capacity to that of a little child, he would not be held accountable and would not need saving ordinances. See General Handbook, Serving in the Church of Jesus Christ of Latter-day Saints. David's intellectual capacity was actually quite typical. However, I still found myself questioning whether David had reached an appropriate level of accountability. I continued to prayerfully search and hope for direction that would bring me peace. Disabilities and innocence. I know some parents who have a child with a disability who take great comfort from reading that those who pass through mortality without having become accountable retain the status of innocence. All little children are alive in Christ, for the power of redemption cometh on all them that have no law, and unto such baptism availeth nothing. Moroni chapter 8, verse 22. The prophet Joseph Smith also described the condition of children who die and have not become accountable. "And I also beheld that all children who die before they arrive at the years of accountability are saved in the celestial kingdom of heaven." Doctrine and Covenants, section 137, verse 10. I know that for these individuals, baptism is not necessary in this life. I also knew that God would help us know what would be best for David. Seeking divine guidance. For those with disabilities, there is a large range of abilities. Many individuals with disabilities are above the mental level of 8 years and may be baptized and confirmed if they become accountable. Other individuals will not be accountable. I knew my husband and I could consult with our son, with God, and with our bishop who stands as a judge in Israel to help make the inspired decision concerning David's readiness to be baptized. See Doctrine and Covenants, section 107, verse 76. These words from Alma brought me great peace. And now, as ye are desirous to come into the fold of God and to be called his people, what have you against being baptized in the name of the Lord, as a witness before him that ye have entered into a covenant with him, that ye will serve him and keep his commandments, that he may pour out his Spirit more abundantly upon you? Mosiah chapter 18, verses 8 and 10. After all of our preparation, all of our lessons at home and in primary, I started to ask David questions I knew he would be asked in his baptismal interview. Sometimes his response demonstrated understanding, but sometimes he didn't know how to respond. I found myself wondering if we were doing the right thing. Finally, the Spirit whispered to my heart, "Why don't you ask David what he thinks?" I turned to David and asked, "David, do you want to be baptized?" He looked right up at me and said, "Yes." When I asked him why he wanted to be baptized, he said, "To be like Jesus." I was overcome with peace and direction. I knew right then that even if David didn't understand every question perfectly, he was ready to be baptized and confirmed. He knew what he needed to know, and most importantly, he knowingly had a desire to enter God's kingdom through baptism. The day David was baptized and confirmed a member of The Church of Jesus Christ of Latter-day Saints was full of love, friendship, and peace. The room was filled with family, ward members, school friends, and even teachers from David's school. The example David set that day of choosing to follow Jesus and be baptized was an example that influenced many for good. Our family is stronger because we had the opportunity to learn how the works of God would be made manifest through our son, David. See John chapter 9, verse 3. The author lives in Utah, USA. End of the article. Is My Child with a Disability Ready to be Baptized? Read by Kara McClellan.
4: Book of Mormon Art. Christ administers the sacrament to the Nephites. And when the disciples had come with bread and wine, Jesus took of the bread and brake and blessed it, and he gave unto the disciples and commanded that they should eat. And when they had eaten and were filled, he commanded that they should give unto the multitude. And it came to pass that he commanded his disciples that they should take of the wine of the cup and drink of it, and that they should also give unto the multitude that they might drink of it. 3 Nephi chapter 18 verses 3 to 4 and 8. This voice was created using artificial intelligence.
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6: The desire to create is one of the deepest yearnings of the human soul. 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

0: 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This program explores a wide range of creative ideas, talents, and experiences through interviews and group discussions.
1: Yeah, that's true. A lot of people don't know what a music producer is.
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4: So guitar is kind of the main thing.
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5: This is Scott Wiley, an award-winning musician, producer, and audio engineer. Scott's working with a young band today, recording basic guitar tracks for their upcoming album. I'm Ryan Tilby, and this week on Everything Creative, I'm sitting down with two people who are asked to be creative every day. First, we'll talk with Scott Wiley. Scott's a California native who's becoming widely recognized for his innovative ideas and great-sounding records. And then we'll meet Sam Carden, an Emmy-winning composer with a long resume writing for film, TV, and his own solo jazz career.
1: My definition of a music producer is somebody who helps you get your music recorded in the way that you want, but also enhances kind of your vision. Like, you know, that's basically is the creative side of producing, is that as an engineer, you know, you can say, well, my job is to document your music and you go play and I'll make it sound like that in here, you know, in the other room or on a CD. But a producer gets involved, again, it's my definition of a producer, but a producer gets involved and says, I love what you're doing there, I'm going to help you bring out the best of that, and maybe, you know, what about this idea, or have you thought about doing this, or have you thought about doing that? I spend a lot of my time kind of trying to exploit the little things that people, I don't know, how am I trying to say this? People will be playing and there'll be some little idea that comes out. And then a lot of times they're like, oh yeah, not that. And they move on to something else. And I spend a lot of time saying, hey, you know that thing you did back there? You should do that more, you know, or that was really great, do that. And I find the same thing when people produce me as a player, if I'm playing guitar or something, when I'm produced, most of the time, the things they really like are something I probably would have thrown away.
4: There's a click there, but it's at 120, which is what it defaults to.
1: Maybe sometimes the best parts of what we do are not what we normally do, so we're not as comfortable with them.
4: Yeah.
1: I don't know if that's the case or not, but sometimes I would always feel like as a player, again, you know, somebody would say, oh, you got to do that. That was awesome. And I'll be like, no, that was junk. I can do better than that. And somebody else was able to see, no, that's not what you normally do, but you are good at that. You should learn how to do that more. Or we should, you know, exploit that.
4: That sounds great.
1: I just feel like sometimes if I think something should go one way, if I'm working on a record and I think this should be like this, and they're not kind of going there naturally, yeah. Sometimes I can find a way through something they're doing. I mean, I rarely say, this is my idea, this is how we're going to do it. But I can find, like, oh, they kind of hinted at this back there, and I can go, back there, you were doing something really great. And it's psychological, there's a lot of psychology. But it really is trying to say, you did it, you came up with it, but I'm here third party, and I can see, like, that's worth doing more. I failed music production management, actually.
4: Oh, you did?
1: I did. Yeah. Well, I took it. It was one of the classes at USC. But I have a degree in music recording. That's a Bachelor of Science degree.
4: Yes.
1: from USC. And one of the classes in that course was record production management, which I failed because I slept through the final after an all-night session. And so I said to the the instructor, who was one of the heads of that department, I said, "Hey, I missed the final and something." He's like, "It's all right." He said, "I know that you know how to do this stuff," because I was doing people's final projects and stuff, you know, and I was doing it. And so he let me pass. I don't think I got an A, though. I think I just got a pass. Yeah, I was fine with that. I mean, I remember in third and fourth grade, like, my thing was, you know, pretending you were in a band. And I was, you know, in elementary school and high school, I was playing trumpet and whatever. But I remember, you know, it was always about, like, being in a band, being a musician. And so I remember I graduated from eighth grade, and that is the year where I grew up that you move from junior high to high school. And so my parents bought me a four track, like a cassette four track, and I just started recording like crazy, you know, just recording anything I could, recording music and with my four track and making songs and stuff and learning how to do that. And then when I was in high school, I got an eight track and a little mixer, and my dad actually dug a basement under our house so I could have a room for a studio.
3: He dug it for you?
1: Like, yeah, like he had. I mean, that's what he did construction, so it wasn't like he just took a shovel one day and started doing, but he did. He dug a basement in under our house and built me a studio where I would record my own stuff, and I had bands that I'd meet around town and I'd invite them in to come record and stuff, and kind of kept doing that through college.
6: I'm not saying don't fix it, I'm just saying it doesn't bother me.
7: I haven't worn these shorts in like probably a year, and I just found $3 in the pocket.
6: If you sell one less copy because of that static, I will pay for it.
1: I never thought about doing anything else, and I remember when I never thought about it at all. my dad would say, you know, my parents were super supportive, but I remember at one point saying to him, you know, like, my wife's dad was really helping steer them, you know, "You should do this career because this career pays well and you can stay at home, or you should do this career because it suits you this way or that way." And I think it was probably obvious to my parents that this is what I wanted to do. But at the same time, sometimes I think, hey, where were you on the on the direction towards something that pays? That would have been nice.
4: Yeah, it just gets darker from there.
1: I was in a band the whole time I was at USC. They got more and more serious and started, you know, talking to labels and working with producers itself by the end of my school time. But I also worked at studios, normally one or two studios at a time. Yeah. So sometimes it was like school, intern at one place, drive across town, intern at another place, sleep for 3 hours and go back to school, you know. But I was really, it sounds funny because now it sounds like just about the worst thing that could ever happen, but I was all about it. I thought it was the greatest thing ever. I thought, this is awesome. And it was free jobs, you know, like this was not money. And then I would also work at this, I mean, I had this studio at school that we could use for free. So I was just like, yeah, we're going to do a lot of albums here. So I was working there too, you know, but I went through school doing that. Like every night and every afternoon was full of either working at a studio or playing in a band. So I was doing this half engineering, because it wasn't teaching producing, it was teaching engineering. It was a lot of physics and music theory, a lot of microphone design, and who knows what, you know, a lot of technicalities. No, so, and I wasn't a member of the church then either. So, which is not to say I was like drinking the whole time, I'm just saying I wasn't a member of the church.
3: Sure.
1: So, yeah, I went through college like that. And then, first year of college, I would drive to Provo a lot because I had a friend I'd played drums with in high school. And he was LDS, and he came up here to just go to school, and he would say, "Come up." And so I'd throw all this music equipment in the car, and I'd drive up, and we'd play shows. And then I'd drive back down, and I thought it was just the greatest thing because it was a college music scene like I'd always had wanted but didn't have, in L.A. So he would, so I would come up often. One of the times I was up, we were walking on BYU campus, and he said, "Hey, you want to hear about the church and the missionaries?" And I was like, "Yeah, sure, that sounds cool." And so we flagged down these missionaries who were walking across BYU campus, and as you can imagine, they were quite surprised by being asked to teach the discussions to somebody right there. So we went in some random room at BYU, and I heard some of the discussions, and then he left on his mission. I heard a couple more, but I was just being a flaky young guy and just kind of stopped calling the missionaries back, you know, not for any particular reason. Just the first few discussions, especially the first one, like I really felt the spirit and really felt like I liked it. You know, I liked taking the discussions. I liked hearing about it. So I wasn't averse to it. It just didn't stick. So then, the last year of school, he came back from his mission when I was a senior. And he said to me one time, "Hey, you should take the discussions again. You should start taking the discussions again." And I felt really just kind of guilty, like I had flaked out. Because, you know, the missionaries call you and leave a message, and you're like, "I'm not calling that guy back." After a while, you feel guilty about that. So I said, "Yeah, I'll take the discussions." And then I kind of just committed in my own mind, like, "I'm going to take all the discussions, you know. Like, I'll see it through. I won't be flaky again." So I did that. And I drove the missionaries completely bananas because I wouldn't commit. Like, they third discussion, they're like, "So can we set a date to be baptized?" And I'm like, "I haven't even heard everything yet. Wait, you know, what are you talking about?" Like, no way. So that went on. I didn't commit to anything until I had heard all the discussions, which they really didn't like so much. But yeah, then I joined the church after that, graduated school.
4: It's just supposed to be like mood and like a pad basically underneath it, then I think it's rad because it's so dark that the vocal and the cello and the violin don't really sit on top. But if the guitar part itself and the intricacies of it are more important, then it's pretty dark.
7: I like it personally.
6: I like it. So.
1: I was working in some kind of rock studios, which is a place you might find more like drugs or drinking or something. Yeah. But I was also working a lot in film scoring stages, which is not to say I don't know anything about the live. It's just very business professional. It's very expensive. Yeah. So things are just done that you don't see that. So I didn't really run into that very much. And then I was in a band with a singer who, for no religious reason, had decided, "I'm not drinking, I'm not doing drugs ever." And I just was not faced with these temptations. Even in school, I started out my first year, I, you know, everybody's like fraternity, sorority. So I pledged a fraternity and went through all of the awful hazing and everything. And then like the last day I was like, "I don't even want to do this." And I quit. So I just I just never was that guy. So it was not anything I gave up when I got baptized. It was just like, "Well, you can't drink and you can't smoke." It's like, okay, you know, I don't do that anyway. So like there was no the biggest thing I said I would think that I sacrificed just by becoming a member of the church was just I had a lot of friends who were like, they weren't happy about that. There was a little intervention on my part to try to teach me of my wicked ways.
3: Come, ye children of the Lord, let us sing with.
1: At the end of my senior year, that band broke up. Well, actually, I got kicked out before they broke up. But there was all kinds of conflict throughout that whole thing. So here I was, like, graduated from school. I had a girlfriend that I had known in high school who, she was just going to school at BYU, Sarah, who's my wife now. So she was just coming up to school. And I was graduating. I wasn't in this band that had been my life. I didn't really feel like I had anything to do. Yeah. So I thought, I've always loved it in Provo. I have whatever it was, $2,000 saved up or whatever. It was nothing. I have enough money to go to Provo and live there from October to March. So that's what I'm going to do. And I had this little recording set up, and I had bought a little more gear from money from that band, and I had, you know. And so I moved to Provo. I moved downtown, like right behind this big bar in an old clothing shop. And I moved in there, and I built a shower. And I, you know, like the shower was in the recording room. Like, this is where I lived. It was just I had to redo the bathroom. I had to do everything. And I just rolled in there with my little studio and lived in there too. And I just thought, well, I'll be here till March and then I'll go back and get a real job and start working. And then I just met this band and then they knew these guys. And pretty soon I'm like working, recording bands. And then pretty soon I'm kind of in another band with that same guy I went to high school with. And just stayed.
4: All right, you ready?
7: Come to the light spot. Come see the light. And now I'm going to eat a keyboard.
1: I firmly thought once March rolls around, I'm out of here, you know? And then I just kind of got more and more stuck, which is not to say that was bad, but I mean, I just got, just stayed, you know? And it wasn't until after we were married, oh gosh, 4 or 5 years, that we were like, why do we both live in Provo? You know? And because she had graduated and I had just stayed and I did this job and both our families were in LA, it was like, we should move back. So we did, but there wasn't really a whole lot of planning going on. It was a lot of just like, well, this is working. Let's keep doing this. I don't know. I should plan more. I think the point of this interview is plan more. I've had that experience myself a lot too, where it's like, where you feel like you're praying for some sort of answer to something, or you're trying to find out and you don't get the, this is absolutely what you should do. But you also feel like, well, why shouldn't I do it? You know, yeah, that's a good point. The only good thing about most of the studios I worked at is they were in this area of Hollywood where the farmer's market was. And like this one studio, the door to the studio was the farmer's market. So for that reason, we didn't work Sundays because it was too hard to get in and out. Yeah. So it was like a real blessing when I think about it, because I was never really asked to work Sundays, because that would have been a hard choice when you're trying to start out to be someone, say, will you work every Sunday? Because there were studios that were working every Sunday all the time. Sure. And I never, at least at the beginning, didn't even have to worry about that. But man, you just felt like, I don't think this is worth it. And then a weird thing about music that might be different, that is different than other businesses, is you have this, maybe it's not, but I have this vision of somebody who's, I don't know, a high up in some company. And the higher you go, the more able you are to take time off or to hand things off. And you just get a little of your life back. And that first, however many years you're, you know, paying your dues, as everybody says, and everything, and that's seems to be the case in many jobs, not all jobs, but in this job, that is not the case. Like, the people whose jobs I was aspiring to, the producers, had the same crummy hours I did. And so then I was like, wait, why do I want to do this? I thought I'd be golfing. And so then that was a real eye-opener, like, oh, the end, the finish line on this doesn't look so great either. Hard family lives and hard to be married, people who hadn't been married or had been married and were divorced, just because how do you keep that up, you know? And it didn't feel worth it to me.
4: Okay, what do you think? You want to hear that? You want to hear it with click or without?
6: Without.
1: Let's
6: see if we can.
1: Oh, yeah, I haven't done a lot of golfing. I do work a lot, but, I mean, you know, like, I went and picked up my kids from elementary school today and took them to lunch and then, you know, came to work, and I'll stay late tonight. This is an unusual project, but now I'm in the Bishopric, I don't even work evenings all that much. And so the great thing about here is when you say, I can't make it that day because I got to go to my kids' game, whatever it is, people say, okay, what about the next day? And in LA, it was like, oh, really? Well, we're going to find somebody else then. And there's plenty of those people, plenty of other people. And there just wasn't the understanding. And plus, here, things just aren't taken quite as seriously. Not that they should be in LA, but they were. And here everybody's just like, okay, well, we'll get it done when we get it done, for the most part. You know, I mean, even when there's deadlines, it's not like you lose your job over them. I love working here. And I'm such a dork to move from Hollywood. I'm the record producer who worked in Hollywood and moved to Provo to do my job. It's just ridiculous, but it's worked out.
4: Play again. Maybe dig in a little bit more.
1: When I first built a real studio here, and had hot payments and had

0: So at the time, it just seemed like I don't think it was true, and I didn't have enough faith at the time either. But I felt like I can't take this calling. Like I need to work. Now I'm in the bishopric, and I have meetings every week, and I have things I have to attend to, and I make my schedule bend around those all the time. I don't worry about it at all. And maybe I'm more confident in what I'm doing, or I feel more comfortable that people, the work will still be there. And maybe it's probably all that, but I certainly just make my schedule work right around those church things now. And I wouldn't even dream of working on Sunday unless it was the absolute worst case ever. You know, I mean, I don't have any problem saying, yeah, I'm not working. And that's probably a lot of just the blessing of living here. But I found that I have enough faith to just say, I can't do a session that night. I gotta go meet with this person or whatever it is I gotta do.
1: We better get that last chord for the click.
2: There was that very first part of the song too.
0: This job can be really hard, like any job. And I do have to remind myself sometimes, like, look, like I used to work for my dad and I'd be like literally digging ditches, you know, that was my job. Like go out there and dig this ditch for this wall. And if I think about it, I'm like, yeah, I'm way better off than that. But I just work in a really different way than a lot of people where I'm not particularly good at being really creative without being inspired by something. So I have a hard time and make a point to turn down things where I feel like I won't get in a position where that's going to happen. Which is not to say I can't just be an engineer. Sometimes I take projects, turn them down as the producer and say, I'll engineer and help you make it what you want it to be. But it's happened a number of times recently where I've turned down things as the producer. And it's kind of funny to think that maybe they didn't even know what that meant. They were just asking me, you know, maybe they didn't know what it, but to me, I thought they're asking me to be part of their artistic process on this and to be creative on their behalf. And I don't get this music, or I don't know that their manner of working is going to work with what I do. Yeah. Cause I'm really not prepared. Like I'm not the guy who comes in with, we should do all this and this. Like my main thing I do at first is just say, I'm going to get all these guys that I think will do a great job on this project and put them in the room. And then I'm going to let them slug it out for a while. And then I'm going to go in and say, that idea was great and this one was great and we should put those together and keep going. And I'm like harnessing other people's creativity.
2: Yeah.
0: I don't come in and say, here's my vision for this song, you know? And so some people don't work well in that because they kind of want to hear something up ahead like, hey, can you send us a sketch of your ideas for the song? It's like 2 hours after we start, I'll tell you that. Like, I have no idea, you know. I listen to the song, I get to know it. I make sure that we have a rapport, and then we just see what happens.
1: Listen, I don't know what I'm doing. I just want to take a nap and have a cheeseburger. Okay, here we go.
0: I'm sure there's a sound to them, but it is my secret hope that there's not.
1: It's the G string.
0: I mean, there is because it's just like a painter. To me, like musicians that I would call. We're talking in terms of a singer-songwriter who doesn't come in with a band. When they come into me, it's my job to kind of hire the players. And I choose those players carefully based on how I think they'll react to the music and to each other. And so those are like the colors of paint you use. And so in the end, if you use the same colors of paint a lot, you end up with something that looks, that has similarities. But I'm not trying to make something sound one way or the other. And in fact, sometimes I find myself like saying, let's not do this again. We did this, you know, let's not do that. But I really am trying to get real, like honest performances. And I think that an honest performance is like a capturing of like that spark of creativity. I mean, if you're a musician and you find an initial

0: creative moment and write a song. My job when you come to the studio is to make sure that it doesn't sound like the thousandth time you've played that song, but it sounds like the first time you played it. Let's say you write a song and you play it the first time, and there's feeling A that comes with it. When we record it, we might get feeling B, because it's the first time you played it in this new way, with this band, or in this tempo, or in this key. But whatever it is feels fresh and exciting, and you are delivering the message you want to deliver behind the song. So that can sometimes be different than when you originally wrote it, but it's still creativity. It's still people being artistic. I mean, you look at my studio and the way it looks, and lots of people, I always know when I'm not really going to get along with somebody if they kind of laugh when they come in. I'm okay if you laugh because it looks ridiculous. I mean, it looks like a circus in here, and I recognize that. But the point of it all is, hey, this is a different place. This isn't your home. It's not your parents' house, and it's not someplace you need to be worried or nervous. It's not too professional. You are supposed to be relaxed here and be able to just do whatever you want to do and be creative.
1: For the beauty.
0: But the truth is, if you can't become a true artist, you can't really be creative, that music that you record won't communicate with people because it won't be honest, and it's the honest music to me that communicates with people. The really manufactured music, like a really great pop song, can technically be so good. You know, I love some Britney Spears songs. Like, there's some amazing, I mean, the production and everything is just phenomenal. But they don't stick with me. They're not songs that I think I'm in the mood to really hear that song, or that song evokes this feeling from me. I appreciate them more on a technical, listen how amazing that sounds or that hook is or whatever. And I think that part of that is because the honesty in the performance is lost in all of the technicalities of editing and perfecting. So the stuff I work on, I want to really communicate right to you where it's like, well, that's a little flat, but it's awesome. You know, yeah. Where that guitar was a little loose, but man, that felt great. And so that's ultimately like what I'm trying to do. I have this vision of somebody painting, and you think of the great painters as being kind of like almost like mad scientist side to them, where they're sweating and painting frantically. I mean, I know this is how it's portrayed in movies sometimes, but I do have this vision of like this painter, and he's frantic trying to get his painting down, you know, because he has this grand vision. And then I switch gears to like the musician who comes in my studio, and they're just trying to get something recorded, and they don't get artistic at all. Like, they don't get emotional one way or another, happy, sad, whatever it is. They're just in there to just technically get it down. And I think that you've lost the art part of it. You've lost the only part I'm interested in, frankly. You know what I mean? Like, I'm interested in what you personally have to say about this, and how it makes you feel. That's what I'll either connect with because I hate it so much, or I love it so much, or I get it, or I'm interested because I don't get it. And when you lose that, then there's nothing really left for me.
2: It's a little sharp, just pull on the string.
3: That's good.
2: Yeah.
3: It's just the one chord.
2: Yeah.
3: All right. You ready? It's the next one.
0: That was magic. Magical.
4: Sam Carden is capable not only in film and TV scoring, but as a solo jazz artist as well. I sat with him in his studio to see how he's able to pull such beautiful pieces of music out of thin air on a regular basis.
5: You do?
6: What is your job?
7: Oh, that's a funny question. Well, I'm a composer. and I'm still kind of discovering exactly what that means, but and it doesn't mean now what I used to think it was going to mean. I started out, I grew up in a town in New Mexico called Farmington, and it's an oil and gas boom town, and it's at the convergence of three different cultures. There's a Latino culture there and a Native American culture. The Navajo Reservation is just 30 minutes from my hometown. And then there's a bunch of Okies and Texans that came in for the oil boom. And so you wouldn't describe Farmington as the hub of the cultural universe, but there were a group of really special people who happened to be LDS there, and people that were committed to the finer things and were committed to education. And so I felt like I grew up in a very culturally literate environment. But without access to great, teachers, there were some, but had a really fine piano teacher who had been trained at some Eastern institution with a very good reputation. I don't know if it was Juilliard, but it might have been Eastman. Mm-hmm. And so somehow she ended up in this little town, and I took piano lessons from the time I was 4 until I was 11. And I was one of these little kids that showed some promise, and my mother was very motivated to try and get a concert pianist out of her family. It hasn't exactly panned out, but anyway, she had a stroke when I was 11. It was sad for her, of course, but it was fantastic for me because I was no longer going to be picked on the baseball field because I had to leave to go to music lessons early, and I can still remember these little kids making fun of little Sammy Cardin as he went off to music lessons.

0: I've had a very varied career. How's that? I have had a lot of diversity, and I'm really, really happy about that, because I do think I have musical ADD. I don't think I could just pursue a career doing one thing, and so it's been filled with lots of variety. And for a while, I did jingles. You know, that's the bottom feeder. That's, you know, when you're doing jingles, that's, you don't want to tell anybody about it, you know. And I did music at one point I did the Worldwide Wrestling theme. How's that?
1: Yeah, that wasn't on your,
0: on my page?
1: It's not on your page for some reason.
0: Oh, my kids would be crushed if they knew that wasn't on there. I did music for ABC Sports, which was really fun. That was great. And boy, did I love the royalties from that particular era. And I did music for Good Morning America. So I did quite a bit of TV work for a while. And then After that, I toured with the Osmond family and was music director for the Osmond Brothers for about 5 years. Amazing bunch of people, lots and lots of fun, lots of travel and exciting things happening there. Met a lot of really interesting, legendary people. So that was fantastic training. And then I had a jazz career for about 4 or 5 years. I had some chart-topping things happen there, and you know, this is thanks to people that saw that I had some interest and ability and promoted me. And I'm a very reluctant promoter of myself. And so it really takes somebody else to push that forward. Work. Yeah, I have received some industry awards, and it's been really fun, and it's validating. The very first time that I released a jazz album and it was getting played on the radio, I could not believe it. And you know, every time anything like that happened, especially with my background, it was just surprising and shocking. It was just a bonus. And I was already having fun, so that was just an added bonus. Now they've arrived in the magical place, you know, this place where they're going to settle. Well, there's a new book, an interesting one, called Outliers, and it's the same guy who wrote The Tipping Point, Malcolm Gladwell, I think is his name. Anyway, in this book, he talks about how creative people like Mozart, successful entrepreneurs like Bill Gates and Steven Spielberg, and those types of people, you know, we look at their work, and many of them were kind of wunderkinds. You know, they were the types of people that had, it seemed like, meteoric success and at a young age. But he makes the argument that these people, for example, he talks about Bill Gates having given access to a mainframe computer at the University of Washington when he was 13 or 14 years old. And by the time he was 17, he had developed software for the city of Seattle. And then he talks about Mozart having written a symphony at 8 or 9 years old. It wasn't any good yet. And how much of it was his father, really? But his symphonies that were recognized as iconic works didn't happen until much later. So he posits that it takes 20,000 hours dedicated to your chosen field before anything of a world-class nature evolves. And I think that by the time any of that kind of stuff was happening, I'd probably logged that amount of time.
1: Yeah.
0: And so I can see that. And especially someone of my limited outward abilities, you know, I made up for the lack of obvious talent with just flat out hard work. And I've never been shy about that. And then I hooked up with a dear friend of mine, Kurt Bester. We met each other when we were freshmen in college. And Kurt's a really hardworking guy and with huge gifts. And the two of us hooked up and we collaborated for a number of years. And that was really pivotal. And we're still dear friends to this day. I still respect him immensely as a creator, composer, a fellow musician. So just lots of really fortuitous things happened at pivotal points in my life that made it possible for me to continue my passion. And you know, I didn't set out to do anything other than just continue to work and continue to try and put bread on my family table. And And that's worked out, and I'm very, very grateful for that blessing.
2: So this is kind of their call. I'm assuming that they're somewhere east, and they feel the call to go west.
1: Do you think in stories?
2: Yeah, like that? Almost always.
1: Really? Is that unique to you, or is that...
2: I don't know. I mean, I think some people just do it as a stream of consciousness, but I like creating something in life.
0: I have done very little composing for myself because of the demands of composing for other people and pursuing that as a profession. And I'm sad about that in some ways. And honestly, I don't know the answer to your question. There are a few pieces of mine that are very personal. One in particular, I grew up, as I was saying before, in this little town in New Mexico, but close to it. My father was a contractor, and he built cabins at this amazing place in the summers, and so the four sons would go up, and you know, I always say he was we were his indentured servants. But it was just a beautiful place to be, and I really looked forward to the summers because I knew we were going to spend our time there, and that I was going to be with people that I loved. And anyway, in this location, there's a really special place that's almost sacred to our family. And on one side of this dirt road are two beautiful reflecting lakes that reflect a mountain called Middle Mountain. And on the other side is a sheer cliff. And on the side of this sheer cliff, there's a pipe that somebody ingeniously fitted in there somehow between the rock. And there's this fresh spring water that comes out of this pipe. And it's the tastiest, freshest, coolest water on the planet to this day. I would stack it up with any of the bottled waters you can get now. In fact, if you could bottle that stuff, you know, and convince people of it, it could be amazing. But anyway, we would stop there at the end of every work day and fill up canteens and, you know, wash off and take a big swig of this water. And later on my mission in Italy, when I couldn't drink water in some of the cities, I would just think back to that place. Just, oh, what I would do for just one little swig of this amazing stuff. But anyway, this shady spot, this beautiful location became kind of hallowed ground for our family. So I wrote a piece of music about it. And to this day, it's kind of a favorite of our family, so there can never be a family gathering without me playing it. And it's one that means something to me personally, and that's nice. I've even played it in church because some people feel that it has a sacred quality about it. And it probably does, because to me that place is hallowed.

0: I don't have very many instances of others that I have done. There are lots of things I've done on assignment that I'm proud of and that mean something special because of what I went through to do it. One example, I did a project for Church Audio Visual a number of years ago, and it was as part of the seminary videos. There was a film depicting the scene in 3rd Nephi where Christ comes and speaks to the little children. And I've always thought of that as the most sacred part of any scripture anywhere, because things were said that can't be written down, and words were being spoken from the mouths of babes that were profound, and Christ was speaking to his Father in a way that I can only imagine. And so when you think about that moment, how else could you express what people were feeling except through music, which to me is one of the things that slipped through the veil. I think it's a divine way of communicating. So I've always thought about that moment as something there's something I would like to do as a personal project. But anyway, I was assigned to write music to accompany this particular scene. It was a recreation of that scene. And as is typical of multimedia projects, the producers of the film had put temporary music in it. In this particular case, it was Mozart, and it was a piece called Ave Verum Corpus. Beautiful choral piece, maybe one of Mozart's top five, at least one of my top five favorites of his. So you have one of the greatest composers of all time and one of his greatest works, and that's my model. And me, with my puny skills, I'm attempting to do something that's going to have the same power and feeling that this does. So I set out to prepare myself in every way that I could think of to try and write music for this, And I had a fairly short amount of time to do it in. Usually these things, you'll be given 2 to 3 weeks.
1: Yeah.
0: So I started prepping and doing spiritual preparation as well as musical preparation and doing intellectual preparation. The Ave Verum Corpus text is Latin. I even thought about incorporating Latin into whatever it was that I was doing, because there was a certain quality about it that doesn't feel Catholic like some do. Sure. There's something about it where it just feels transcendent, feels broader than that. So anyway, I wrote this piece, and I felt strongly about it, and the producers came down to hear a sample of it. And, you know, nowadays we can do mock-ups, snapshots of our ideas, and it sounds pretty close to an orchestra. So they listened to it, and at the end of this, it was pretty quick. You know, the verdict was in. This isn't working. And that was crushing to me, because I'd put a lot into it. To their credit, they said, you know, work some more, go to work again. So I went back, wrote an entirely new piece. This time I did do it a Latin text, and I had my genius brother draw it up. And so I wrote this entirely new piece, and maybe a week later, they came back down and listened to that. They didn't like that either. And they still didn't fire me. So they gave me one more shot. And I went back, and there was something about the first piece that I just felt like there was something special to it. So I went back to that, and I dressed it up and worked on it more and fleshed it out more and did some refinements to it. And I brought them back down and played that again. And they said, "What's that?" And I said, "Well, that's the first piece, but I fixed it as much as I can." So anyway, they ended up accepting that, and that's a special piece of music to me still. It holds up, and even though it's not the definitive piece that will ever be written on that particular subject, and it's not mine, I don't think. I hope not, because I really want to take another stab at it. But it reminds me of what it took to get to it, and it reminds me that at that particular moment in time, I was at a place where I felt receptive to spiritual things. And so it brings back all those really powerful feelings. And I think people have told me that it does that to them too, that they do feel the moment. And that's the idea, is to have people feel in a deeper way, in a more profound way, what they might already be exposed to. And that's always my ultimate goal with any kind of scoring that I do.
2: Same thing, my samples died.
0: one thing. This is a really interesting question because I think most people think of, you know, creativity on demand is, maybe that's an oxymoron, it's a contradictory term. But you learn how to do it. You learn techniques that can get you past blocks. One thing that I read that was really fascinating to me, it's really helped me. There's a book on creativity. I don't remember who the author was, but there was an entire chapter devoted to creating over time, the willingness to trash your work if it's not working. And even if you have 2 or 3 weeks into something and it's not working, that you should be enthusiastic about trashing, throwing it away, because it's not going to make anything better. It's going to be counterproductive. And if you can think of that action of throwing away bad work as a productive activity, well, then, you know, even though you have emotional investment, you have time investment, you have all this stuff in it, it's better when you just toss it and move on. And that's really helped me. When I learned to, I developed the willingness to throw away bad work. That's pretty liberating from a creative standpoint. So often, you know, my process when I get a new project, I have to clean up my environment. Everything has to be spotless when I start. I don't know why, it's just some kind of a tick. And then I will get out some CDs of things that are amazing, that are inspiring for me. And it doesn't even have to have any relation whatsoever to the particular project at hand. Just something that is a really fine piece of work that I aspire to. And that gets me into a frame of mind of wanting something to be excellent. And then I will listen to a diversity of things so that hopefully my work won't be derivative in any way. And then I try to, in the case of soundtracks, the most exciting part of that particular job is distilling the film to its essence and trying to decide, what's this about? What's trying to be communicated? Why do we care about this particular film? What's the point of it? And when you can distill it philosophically into a musical statement, that's pretty exciting, especially if you do it well, and if you can feel what you want to feel after you've created that well, that's the fun part. And the conceptual part is fantastic. And then after you get that idea, your big idea, then the nitty-gritty detail starts to happen, and then it starts to get unfun. And then it's unfun for a long time. And then it's not any fun again until it's done. And then the recording sessions are amazing, because then all the hard work is over. You know, you lift up that baton and those musicians play the downbeat, and it's just thrilling. And there's just nothing like 90 people all doing something at once and synergistically, you know, putting their particular art with everyone else's and blending it and executing something that you've spent 6 weeks creating. You know, there's not a bigger thrill than that. And so all the stuff in between, I'll tolerate to get the conceptual high at the beginning and the finished product at the end. So that's what makes it worth it.
2: Pretty soon they're going to end up in these amazing mountains, you know, this huge continental divide, approaching the top of the continental divide.
0: I think Mormons, well, first of all, we don't have any corner on the market in terms of, obviously, you know, the world has produced a bunch of really amazing creators. But Mormons have the capacity, if they do it, to understand their creator to a greater degree than anybody else, and you know, anybody that has limited understanding, more limited than we do. We have a much better sense of our creator. Just knowing that our creator is a person is a big deal, and that our creator would go through a similar process that we do. Maybe that's one of the reasons why the need to create, as Helder Uchtdorf was stating, is such an innate thing for all of us, is that we have part of that in us. You know, we have part of our Creator in us. But I think knowing the Creator, or having the capacity to know our Creator in a more complete way, I think that's pretty key. And I realize that when I'm doing my job, that I'm communing with the divine every single day. If I'm in the right frame of mind, that's what I should be doing. And since I'm tapping into something that kind of comes out of vapor, I think that must be the case. And I can tell when I'm spiritually sharp and when I'm not. It does make a difference
3: in your music.
0: I think so. I think that I can always tell. I can tell when it's craft and when it's art. There's a big difference, and I think the difference is there's a spark of the divine in things that are artistic, and craft, you're just, you know, you're showing what you've learned, but not necessarily what's inspiring or motivating.
2: This turned out really cool. You've heard it, right?
1: I remember something like this.
0: Mary, did you know? The Spirit of the Lord is not in the entertainment business, but His Spirit is in the arts. And so if you can make whatever it is that you do in the entertainment business aspire to art, there's a chance that the Spirit of God might be in it. So I've always tried to take whatever assignment I have and try to find what there is in it that can aspire to art. And it can't always. You know, sometimes it's just worldwide wrestling. I don't think there's any chance of that aspiring to art. But in those times when I've had assignments that have that chance, I've tried to take full advantage of it. And, you know, if you don't try, it won't happen. It doesn't always happen. But there are those times when it feels like art to me. And I can feel the Spirit in it.

When I was in college, I had an assignment to do a project, some kind of a research project on a composer. So I wanted to find somebody that I would want to emulate. And after kind of digging up some stuff on, and these were classical composers, so, you know, they're people that we kind of associate with greatness, but we don't always associate with their particular character because we don't know them. But I went through and I just thought, gosh, how come most of these people that I'm reading about are so debauched in their personal life? You know, what is it about creating? What is it that causes people to, you know, to have this amazing creative gift and at the same time be such a mess in their personal life? And I remember in particular, I asked about Mozart. And I think I was talking to Newell Daly. I said, Newell, how can this amazing music come out of this guy who was, you know, he was just kind of a mess, and he was irreverent, and he, in many cases, he was vulgar, and you know, those qualities don't seem to add up to what, you know, came out in his creative works. And Newell says, well, Mozart's, you know, that gift wasn't for him, it was for us. And I think that's really true. There are many of those people who have they're emotionally, spiritually bankrupt. But they've been given a gift, and it's not necessarily for them personally. It certainly isn't if they don't mind their P's and Q's. You know, what does it benefit them really if it causes, you know, moral decay? And they lose their gift many times. The creator and the creation, what is that relationship? Can somebody who is morally bankrupt, can they do something? Yes, I think they can, but it's not because of them. It's because of God speaking through them. And maybe they were born into this world with specialized skills for whatever reason. They can still tap into those. So once again, I don't think, I mean, Mormon artists in general, it would certainly be more famous, wouldn't they, if they had a corner on the market in that way. We have amazing artists in the Mormon culture. But we're still gaining reputation. We're still out there working away, trying to establish what, you know, what President Kimball saw many years ago in 1976 as a gospel vision of the arts. We're still trying to become that light on the hill. And I think there have been many times where the light's burning pretty bright up there. I'm thinking of our visual artists right now. The works of people like Gary Smith, James Christensen, Chris Young, you know, they're amazing. And it's absolutely as good as it gets. And so that's just a matter of calling attention to the great work. It's, the great work's there. And we haven't done a good enough job of calling attention to it, maybe. And I think that there are, many of our people are there. We have an amazing bunch of musicians, particularly in our singer-songwriter world, or those who are playing in bands, these little 20-year-olds and 30-year-olds. It's as good as it gets. I see it all the time. And then it's just a matter of calling attention to it. You know, how do we get the word out? But the light on the hill is there. Not everybody's seen it. It's obscured by something. Maybe it's by us. When I was in the group Synthesis, we went down to the Orange Coast Jazz Festival. This was at a time it was not far after the hippie era had ended. And, you know, here's a bunch of missionary haircut, square BYU jazz players. You know, that talk about contradictory term. So people were just laughing at us when they saw us. And then we played. And we ended up winning that jazz festival. At the end of that, Newell Daly said to us, when you combine excellence with the Spirit of God, amazing things happen. And that's what has to happen, I think, in our artistic world, in our creative world, that we have to combine excellence with the Spirit of God. We have to combine what we know about our Creator that's unique, because I do think it's a more complete picture. If we can combine that with our commitment to excellence, then really powerful things can happen that can change lives, and that can move people in spiritual ways to change their lives. That's, you know, that's the best we can hope for.

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2: This is Conversations, featuring discussions with members of The Church of Jesus Christ of Latter-day Saints with a unique perspective or an interesting story. Today's conversation is with Elder Claudio R. M. Costa of the Presidency of the 70 of the Church of Jesus Christ of Latter-day Saints. Joining Elder Costa is his wife, Margaret. Elder Costa was sustained as one of the seven presidents of the 70 on October 6, 2007. The host for this conversation is Sherry Dew. Sherry Dew is currently the president and CEO of Deseret Book Company and a former member of the General Relief Society Presidency of the Church.
3: Welcome. It is an absolute privilege today to welcome Elder Claudio R. M. Costa of the Presidency of the 70 and his wife, Sister Margarecci Costa. For those not familiar with the Church of Jesus Christ of Latter-day Saints, the Quorum of 70 is one of the presiding councils of the Church. And at present, Elder Costa is one of the seven presidents who constitute the Presidency of the 70. Elder Claudio Roberto Mendes Costa was born in Santos, Brazil, to Nelson Mendes Costa and Luzia Tassar Costa. He was sustained a member of the First Quorum of 70 of the Church of Jesus Christ of Latter-day Saints on March 31st, 2001, and is currently, as I mentioned just a moment ago, a member of the Presidency of the 70. He has served as president of the South America North and Brazil North areas, and as a counselor in the South America South and Brazil areas. As a young man, Elder Costa studied marketing in São Paulo, but later worked for 13 years in various positions in the church educational system. At the time of his calling as a general authority, he was the director of the church's Institute of Religion in São Paulo. Elder Costa has served as an institute and seminary teacher, bishop, stake high counselor, stake president's counselor, mission president, and regional representative. He and his wife are the parents of four children and the grandparents of five, with one more on the way, and that's happy news. Sister Costa was born and raised in the São Paulo state of Brazil. Her parents are Osvaldo and Guiomar de Fernandes Morgado. She graduated from a business administration technical course and worked as a human resource manager for a company, and in fact, in her earlier days, worked with several companies to help increase work safety. In the church, she served with her husband as he presided over the Brazil Manaus mission, and also has served as a stake primary president, stake young women president, ward primary and young women president, teacher improvement coordinator, and as a seminary teacher. I think, first of all, it would be wonderful to hear about your conversion to the gospel. Both of you, would you each share with us a little background about how you came to find the restored gospel of Jesus Christ? Elder Costa, Sister Costa.
4: It's a pleasure for us to be here, Sherry, and especially be with you and to have this opportunity to share some things that we have in our hearts. I met the missionaries first time when I was 12 years old. They were building a chapel in the same street that I lived with my parents and a brother and two sisters. And the missionaries used to have on the pide. They were construction missionaries. They used to spend a couple hours in their pide playing soccer. Mm-hmm. And these big North American missionaries play a very, very fun soccer. And they invite me to play with them. And I start to go there and play soccer with them. And in my free times, I used to go there and help them to build the chapel. After a couple months of this relationship with them, I invited them to come to my parents' home and to teach the gospel to us. I prepared my family. They came. And they gave a beautiful, wonderful message about families and talking about family home evening. And in the church, we spend a night a week in a family mm-hmm. home evening. And my father refused to continue to receive the lessons. And I couldn't understand why. But I asked my father, and he said to me, look, we have a seven family home evening a week, and these guys came here to say to us that we need to have just one. It is not good for us. Yeah. Because he didn't understand in that time that he could have a seven or 10 or 20. Mm-hmm. One was a kind of a practice, but mm-hmm. he couldn't have more. And these missionaries, very, very sad, they were back to their apartments and they wrote the name of our family, name by name, in their area book. And the missionaries wrote their testimony there, and one of the missionaries wrote, elders continue to visit the Costas because I had a strong feeling that they became a church members. And guess what? For 10 years, the missionaries never came to our home. 10 years later, I was living in another city, and the new missionaries arrived, and they found the name and the air book. Finally, they came.
3: But 10 years later.
4: But had the purpose. It was the time that my father needed to be prepared.
3: Oh.
4: Because one particularity that the missionaries didn't know is that since my father was between 8 and 9 years of age, a boy, my father had a question for many different ministers. And the question was, what will happen with my relationship with my mom, my father, my brothers? And the best answer that he got in that time was that they became all brothers and sisters. And it was difficult for him to accept the idea to be a brother for his mom or a brother of his father. Easy to accept the idea to be brother of his brothers, but not with mom and daddy. But and he was looking for something, for answer, for many years, for an answer about. And these two missionaries prayed, they fast, about the message that could be more helpful for my family. I was 22, I was working in another city. They came, they knocked the door, and when my father opened the door and said, "Oh, you came here years ago, we are not interested. We'll listen the message before." And the missionary said, "We have a new message for you." And he asked, "What message is?" And the missionary said, "Do you know that your family can be together forever?" And my father immediately asked them to come to enter. And they talked my father, my mom, my brother, and two sisters. And they were baptized some weeks later, or a couple months later, in fact. And I was not living there. 5 years later, I was spending a time with my parents in their home, and my father was the mission ward leader. And every afternoon before I go home to get dinner, the missionaries used to check the agendas with my father and to coordinate missionary work with him. And there were two sister missionaries. And they looked to me there, and they tried to teach me the gospel. I refused to listen from them for, I think, 20 times. And after that, they did a very interesting thing. Moved by the Spirit, I am sure of that. They invite a lady that they was talking in that time to receive some lessons in my father's, my parents' home. And this lady was there in my parents' home, and the missionaries knew that I was in the kitchen eating. And they just opened the door, kind of a very open, very
3: little bit.
4: And the way that I could listen the message. And they gave a powerful message about Joseph Smith being a prophet of God. I had an appointment with my friends and was close to 7 p.m. I left home, but the Spirit started to work with me, and I started thinking about if Joseph Smith is a prophet, the religion of my parents is true, and the Book of Mormon is true, and prophets are true. Joseph Smith, First Vision, everything makes sense. And I start to think. I canceled the appointment with my friends. I came back home around 7:15. I asked my mom, "Where can I read the history of Joseph Smith?" And she gave me her scriptures. And I decided to do what the missionaries challenged the lady to do. I decided to read, to ponder, and to pray about. And I did it reading each paragraph, pondering about each paragraph, and praying after read each paragraph. It took me 14 hours. Next morning, around 9 in the morning, I knew that Joseph Smith was a prophet of God. The Lord was very kind and merciful with me, and he showed me that Joseph Smith is a prophet, that the first vision really happened. Joseph Smith saw what he said that he saw. And the same day, I ran to the missionaries' home. They were not there because it was close to 10 a.m. They were working. I waiting for them until lunch hour. And when they came, I asked them, the two sisters asked me, "What are you doing here?" And I said, "I need to be baptized now because I know that Joseph Smith is a prophet. And I told him, oh, but we needed to teach you seven discussions. And I told the R, you can teach the seven now, and today I need to be baptized because I need to receive the baptisms today after the experience that I had. And the missionary said, we don't have authority to teach seven lessons in one day. I said, who can authorize? And they told him, our zone leader, probably. And I communicate with the zone leader. Finally, after I insisting so much, I receive a permission to get the three lessons in that day, four lessons next day. And the next day, I was baptized.
5: So in 2 days?
4: Just 2 days. Same day, I received three, and next day four.
5: And then
4: I had an interview, the baptismal interview, and I was baptized in the church. First time that I was in a church facility was on the day of my baptism. Hmm. First place that I
5: my
4: know
5: goodness.
4: in the church and the chapel was the baptismal room, and was amazing for me. When I was in the church, it was like the church was part of me my whole life. Hmm. It was a big miracle, and I am grateful for this experience.
5: So you were the last member of your immediate family to join the church, is that
4: absolutely
5: right?
4: Absolutely, yes, you're right.
5: Hmm. What an experience, what a story. Thank you. Beautiful. Sister Costa.
6: Well, my story is not like his story. It's more simple. I met the church when I was 14 years old for the first time. I had a friend of mine, she was my neighbor, and we studied the same school. We are very good mm-hmm. friends. And her family accepted the church, they were baptized. And she introduced the church for me. She invited me to go with her in some youth activities in the church. And it was very nice, I liked it very mm-hmm. much. Finally, she asked me to receive the missionaries. Then I asked to my father if he allowed it, and he didn't accept the missionaries. Mm-hmm. But I received the lessons from the missionaries in my friend's home. Mm-hmm. After a while, I was receiving the discussions, and the missionaries invite me to pray and ask to Heavenly Father if the church was true or not. For me, it was strange, that question, because everything they were teaching me looks like good and mm-hmm. true. For me, was no reason mm-hmm. why I should pray for something mm-hmm. that I knew that was good, was right. But I did, because I was being obedient. Nothing happened. And I was a little frustrated because nothing happened. Anything happened. And I follow with discussions. Finally, they challenged me to be baptized. And that at that point, I needed my father permission. And I asked him. And he said, no. And I said, why, Daddy? He said to me, because you are very young. You are very immature. You are not mature enough to be baptized in mm-hmm. a church, because be baptized in a church is a very serious thing that you do in your life. Then I couldn't do anything because I was 14. Then I attended the church for 3 years more. When I was 17, I asked to my daddy again permission to be baptized. And at that point, he gave me the permission. I couldn't understand why I didn't receive at that moment mm-hmm. the answer from the Heavenly Father when I asked if the church was true. But later, I understood why Heavenly Father should say to me that the church was true if I knew the church was true. Hmm. And it was obvious. Mm-hmm. And I just recognized that the church was true. Mm-hmm. Then I didn't need really an answer from Heavenly Father.
5: Beautiful. I love your two experiences, quite different, and yet they're so instructive, really, about the different ways that the Spirit works with us and that the Lord works with us based upon our situations, our personalities, what the questions are in our hearts, what our leanings are. I mean, it's really a marvelous way to see how individually tailored the Lord is in the way that He works with us. And I think we see that in your two stories, your two wonderful stories about how you individually came to the truth. Elder Costa, let's go back for just a minute. You've mentioned before in some of the messages you've given that your father instilled within you a really strong work ethic. And as a boy, you were literally out helping, trying to bring things into the family. You were selling ice cream on the streets, and you were shining shoes on the streets and doing different things to help. What do you think you learned, and how did that carry through?
4: When I was 8 years old, Sherry, I start to work. And when I talk to work, I'm talking about 8 hours a day, hard life. Because it's obviously I became mature very fast, just looking my father working so hard. My mom stay at home, taking care of us and take care of the house, and sometimes doing small works in our home to help my father. And I decided to do something to alleviate my father's
5: yoke. The burden.
4: Yeah, the burden. And I decided to do some things for myself and start to shine shoes and the summer on the soccer, during the soccer games, very famous in Brazil, you know, I used to go to the stadium and sell ice creams. And sometimes it was a hard thing because I was a short boy. I was skinny. And the box in that time was not like we have a box so light today. It was a box
5: big.
4: Made in wood.
5: Oh,
4: and all
5: heavy.
4: This ice cream heavy. And I came back every day very, very tired. I did it because I had a strong desire to help and to follow the example of my father, be a hard worker, do what I could to help my family in these situations. And I learned so many, many lessons. First of all, I start to love to work because my father was a hard worker and I love to work hard. And this is why I never stopped to work. I cannot remember a single day that I didn't work. I had very few vacations. But I learned how to work hard, how to be responsible, how to take care of a family, it's necessary making big sacrifices or to work close to your strength, go out or finished. And I learned so many things. And especially I needed to be honest because my father talked to me. And sometimes was I saw some opportunities to make more money. For example, the owner of the business gave me the ice cream to be sold for 50 cents. I could ask for $1 each and everybody will pay because it was hot. Everybody needs something to refresh themselves. But I never did because I learned from my parents, with my parents, to be honest. And it was a big proof of my short period of life learnings. And I apply what I learned. And I really love them much more. And to be more sensitive to many times I took part of the money and bought things for my sister. And sometimes she needs a new sandals. And I used to come back home with a very, it's not very sophisticated sandals, but I could give it to her. And it gave me a lot of satisfaction, a lot of pleasure and peace of mind. And I learned a lot of.
5: So you learned early that we love those we serve.
4: Very early. I was a very small boy. You cannot believe how small I was.
5: Let's take that a step further. You have talked about what it means, what it actually really means to be successful. And in an address that you gave in General Conference in October 1994, you talked about this. Let's listen to this excerpt, if we could, and then I'll invite you to elaborate on that further.
4: I was born into a poor family, and early in my life, I had to work. This has been a great blessing to me. When I was 12 years old, I had to go to evening school because I worked 10 hours during the day. Many times on the way to school, I would sleep on the bus or train. Sometimes, I would even fall asleep during class. However, upon arriving home late at night, I would always find my loving parents waiting for me. At that time, all I wanted in life was to become a successful man, which to me meant having many material possessions, comfort, and a life of ease. With this as a goal, I went on working and studying. After I was baptized into the church, I came to understand the true meaning of success. Being successful means to be a servant of God, serving our fellow man, being truly committed to the gospel of Jesus Christ, and keeping the commandments of God.
5: So was it really, was it that immediate that you had grown up and you had had some success? You had progressed and you had been given positions of responsibility in your young working life. You joined the church, you're in your 20s. And at what point do you think that your vision of what successful was started to shift a little? Was it right away?
4: I think that I received many flashes of this understanding. My father tried to teach me many times that to be successful was to be a good person. It's much more than to be a rich person. But looking at the hard life of my parents and the hard life that we had, my intention was to provide a better life for me and for them and for my future family. But like I said to you, this understand start to come in flashes, a small mm-hmm. piece here, a piece there. But when I became a church member, my eyes were open and I understood exactly what success means. Mm-hmm. And I changed mind. I was not more fixed mm-hmm. in looking for mm-hmm. A better financial life. But mm-hmm. I start to look for a better life. Mm-hmm. What is different? It's not the same. It's obvious. It's nice when you can have the means to provide better for your family, mm-hmm. to donate for others, to help others. But the first thing to be successful means to be happy, to make others happy, to have a strong family, to keep the commandments of God, to know God. God is the pure expression of happiness. And when you know Him better and you desire to be like Him, you became really, really happy. That's success for me, is to keep the commandments, is to follow the prophets, is to do my best, or to try to be the best

0: I met my husband in a young single adult regional conference in Santos, in his city. Uh-huh. I'm from São Paulo and he's from Santos.
1: And so why were you in Santos for a young single adult activity?
0: Yes, for this activity. And it was very interesting because he was the leader in this activity. And he was very involved with everything, very busy. Uh-huh. And we didn't know his name. I didn't know his name at that point. And in Brazil, we have when we don't know the names of people, of a person, we put a nickname. And he was dressing on a t-shirt, was right, Twin. And everybody was calling him Twin because we didn't know his name. And a friend of mine came to me and said, Margaret, do you know that Twin is a church member just for 1 month and a half? He's baptized just 1 month and a half. I said, oh, no, I cannot believe you. He said, yes, that's true. But I didn't believe him. Later, at dance, I was looking for a chance to talk to him because he had around him a lot of girls. Because he was really, really handsome and cute. And the girls were there. Finally, I got a chance, and I went to talk to him. And I said, Twin, is that true that you are a church member for just 1 month and a half? He said, yes. I said, I cannot believe, because you look like a church member for years. You are so involved with everything doing. You look like a very old leader in this church. He said, no, it's just 1 month and a half. I said, how is that possible? And then he told me his conversion, his history. And just to make the long story short, one year later, we were married after his story.
1: But did that start your dating and your courtship from that time on, or did it take a while?
0: No, it took a while because after the activity, I returned
1: you
0: to São Paulo. I went home. And because his history, I was so touched by his history, mm-hmm. I couldn't sleep that night. I was not interested on him, but in his history, because it really touched me. Then I decided to write a letter for him and talking about mm-hmm. what I was feeling about uh-huh. his conversion. And he wrote me a letter back. And another letter. We didn't have emails that time,
1: sure,
0: computers.
1: Of course.
0: And after 3 months, he came to Brazil, to São Paulo, and he moved to São Paulo, and we start to date.
1: Okay, do you have any rebuttal to that,
2: Just say that, after 2 weeks as a church member, my stake president called me for an interview. And after interview me, he said to me, or I have a calling for you, and he's to be the singles leader in the stake. And I told him, President, okay, I can do anything because I have a testimony, but I have some questions for you. And he asked me, what questions do you have? I say, what is a stake? And things like that. What is singles group? What means the singles organization?
1: It was all brand new.
2: All brand new. New language, including. And but my stake president was a wise man. He explained to me. He gave me the handbook to study. I did. And I was back after 1 week, or less than 1 week. In fact, it wasn't the same week. I was back with the other questions. He gave me the answers. And when I was back, he told me, you have your first assignment and your new calling. And I said, what assignment? He said, we will have here in Santos a regional singles conference. And you have a kind of a 300 young singles here, and you are in charge to organize the whole conference. It's 3 days of conference, and you needed to provide housing, the meals, the activities, the dance, all the things. I say, okay, President.
1: In a month's time?
2: In a month's time. And he gave me 2 weeks because the activity, we were just 2 weeks from the activity.
1: Oh, my.
2: But I did what is easier to do. I call all the singles in my stake, the single leaders in the wards, uh-huh. and I got a council with them. And in fact, they were the team.
1: They did the work.
2: Who prepare uh-huh. under my uh-huh. my and I was in business for some years. I had some experience and help too. I knew the owner of the bus company in the city, and he provided buses for free for me.

0: I asked the members to housing these young people, and they did well. And I can tell you, Sharon, the last thing about this time was it has been the best single activities in this church since 1830. And the reason is that I found my eternal companion there.
1: Of course it is.
0: Because that was the best activity in the whole church. But it was true. What she related to you was exactly.
1: It's fantastic. Wow. A dear friend of mine and I actually have spent some time with the two of you in different settings. And this mutual friend of ours, who happens to be a marriage and family therapist, has said to me several times, she said, you know, because after many conversations we've had with the two of you, she said, you know, if every couple would handle their marriage like the Costas do, and if they would raise their children like the Costas do, it would put all therapists out of business. So let's talk about that for a minute, because we have reflected many times after we've visited with you about the common sense, practical, but very smart way that you have conducted your relationship. Let's start by talking to us, if you will, about the things you have done to build and strengthen your marriage.
0: Sweetheart.
2: Well, in fact, we started to build our marriage when we were dating. We were poor people, mm-hmm. and we have no money to buy a car. And my husband, Elder Costa, at that time,
1: your boyfriend.
2: My boyfriend. Yeah. He used to go to pick me up at my work every day after my job. And I lived far away from my job, from the place where I used to work. And we used to take a bus. But before we take a bus, we used to walk at least for 1 hour, talking, planning our future, planning our life, talking about what I like, what I don't like, what he liked, what he doesn't like, he didn't like. And we planned how many children we would like to have, how could be their life, what we were planning for their life. Then we talked a lot. When we got married, it was not a surprise for us because we had no adaptation, because we didn't need. We knew each other, and we start when we were dating.
0: As in, we have always taken decisions as a team together. We small and very simple things we do together. We love to be close, and we do it very frequently when I am not in assignments, you know. But one important thing that gave a lot of base for our relationship is that since the beginning, we, with the same vision, one day to become to be in the celestial kingdom of God, we took decision that we were going to be absolutely 100% obedient to the living prophets and the prophets of God. For example, we had one amazing experience years ago when we were in Colombia. We decided to study the life of Presidente Hinckley, the book that you wrote, his bio. And it was an amazing experience. When we entered through his life, we look and we recognize all the things that we did as a couple, and we continue to do. And we discovered that the reason is the same, is because the vision of President Hinckley as a prophet and our obedience to his teachings, and President Kimball and President Benson and every prophet, I think that it was one of the most important things that we decided. I remember that before I asked Margaret to marry me, I asked her if she could follow the prophets, and she said, "Oh, sure, I will." And I said, and I asked her to marry me, because that was my desire to do what the Lord has in His mind for us. And we know the mind of the Lord in a very easier way when we listen to the living prophets.
1: They are
0: the voice of the Lord. And we like she said, we talk a lot of, we plan. We had our whole life, we had the kitchen conversations. We spend perhaps half hour eating and 2 hours talking about life, what's good, sharing experiences with our children. We still do. All of them are married now, but we love to be with them, and they love to listen. Sometimes they ask me or ask mom to say, oh, tell us again the experience that you had in this time of your life or dad's time of your life. And it has been a great and special thing for us. Communication is very important.
1: I remember, too, you telling me about other kinds of communication. For example, Sister Costa, I remember you telling about the little notes you would put in his pocket, or was it his lunch?
2: Yes. When he traveled, I write notes, little notes, and I put in his pocket, in his socks, in his shirts, well, whatever,
1: whatever.
2: In suitcase. And just for him, remember me. And I put a kiss with lipsticks, and I write, I love you, I'm missing you, come soon, I'm thinking about you, and just little things for him.
0: And another thing, Sherry, Margaret is not a, she's a very positive person. And she never tell me bad things about me or things that I am not doing and I needed to improve. When she wants to teach me something that she wants that I do a little better, she used to write me a letter and put my suitcase. When I come to work, I open my suitcase, the letter is there, I know, boy, I needed to learn a lesson today. And she's so sweet in this process to teach me some things about her, about her desires, about her expectations. And it's a very, and when I read the letter, I can feel the spirit. And I can immediately recognize that I need to do it. And I start to make efforts to change. And it's a great help for me, too. And that's what we do. I used to send emails to her every day. I sent to call her every day just to say, how are you? Have you slept well? I love you. And we do it many times. And now with these modern telephones, I can send a message, just say, I am thinking about you. I love you. And just a kiss or something like.
1: Wonderful.
0: We used to do.
1: Boy, just amazing flowing, free flowing of information and communication. The marriage, of course, leads to the family, and you just referenced your children, but you have remarkable children. Tell us how you did it. What would you tell young couples now who want to try to duplicate what you have done?
2: Like I said before, while we were dating, we were planning our children's life. Then, when they were born, we had some priorities. We were poor people, and we had not very much money and to do everything that we wanted, but we had two priorities. One was to have a very good education for our children and good and healthy food. Because when you have good and healthy food, you grow up and more intelligent and more able to learn. And in Brazil, we have public schools. But if you want a very outstanding school, you need to pay. You need to pay for it. And we had to pay school for our children. That's what our priority. Then we did our best with this, these two things. And good food and good school. And we didn't have vacation. We'd never had vacation.
0: Yeah, we had. Our vacations used to be in our backyard.
2: Yeah, not traveling. We are in home.
0: Because the main money that we could spend on vacation was better for us to put in the education of our children. And we choose the education, more education, less vacation. That was our choice.
2: Yeah, we had a lot of fun with them in our home.
0: Oh, yeah.
2: But that's what our priority for them.
1: So you were really clear from the beginning, this is what we care about, and we're going to, that's exactly what we're going to do then, is what we care about.
0: Yes, we understood that the number one responsibility for our children are ours. It's our responsibility. And we talk the gospel to them every day at home. We provide good schools. And this time, I was making good money in this time, but we spend a good money just to for you to have an idea. Just the kindergarten in Brazil in a good school, you will pay between $400 and $1,000 a month. Mm-hmm. But we choose to do it. We choose to sacrifice good clothes or a fancy house or things like that, and turn this money and provide good education. I used to say that I can see all the money that I made my whole life. When I look at my children, the money are basically in two places. After pay my tithing and offers, my money goes to their mind and their stomach. And they understood because we another counsel that we took very seriously is to have a family rules, family traditions, things like that help us to raise our children. Mm-hmm. Like simple traditions, like father's blessings when they had special moments in their lives or needs. And every one of our children, when they turned 16, I had a conversation. I used the scriptures that talking about the promises of the fathers to the children, children to the fathers. And I gave my promise to them, promise like to be their best friend, to be always there when they need, to and others. And I used to give 1 week for them to come back with their promise to me. And they gave me wonderful, beautiful promises. And they are keeping because they learned that they need to keep promises. We're talking about finances using the teachings of the prophets, and they are following. They're still following, and they are happy.
2: We gave to them opportunity for choose.
0: To make choices. Just for them to learn to make big choices in life, we start with the small choices, like a new pair of tennis shoes. Mm-hmm. They enter in the store, they knew that they could enter in the store and they could choose one and take to me. And I look the price and say, I cannot afford this. Can you choose another one? Oh, yes, daddy. And they goes there and take and I say, oh, you can. Sometimes they came back home with a very strange collars, shoes collar, or a strange collar in the shirt. Uh-huh. And when sometimes Margaret said, but it's so ugly. This tennis shoes is so ugly. I say, it's his choice. Uh-huh. And after 2 or 3 weeks, they came to me and say, Daddy, my colleagues in school are just teasing me because my tennis shoes. And say, who choose? And say, myself. And say, that's your choice. And now you use these tennis shoes for a month because you buy another one in the next 6 months or 8 months. And they learn to make good choices. Yes. Just making small choices.
1: Well, and like you say, when you look at your children now, you see where you've put your focus and your priorities. And they are remarkable. Just remarkable.
0: Thank you.
1: Were there any other moments or a moment that you could share that when you look back, you say, okay, that had a really big role in helping forge me into the woman and the man I am today? Sister Costa?
2: I am very grateful to my daddy. My daddy, he's a great example. He's a wonderful man. He taught me since I was a child. I don't remember when, but never lie, never, never. And I was so scared about this. I couldn't disappoint my daddy because he trusted me very much. Other thing that he taught me was when you say that you do something, do. Never failed because your word is very important. I saw my daddy praying every day. My daddy doesn't have religion. My mom doesn't have too. But they never taught us about religion. They never taught us about God. But I saw my daddy praying every night. And I learned by his example that God exists and I could pray too. From my mom, I learned how to serve in family. Because my mom served us as a family so wonderfully. Her life was completely dedicated for us as a family, as child, as a family. And I learned with her to serve my family. And I don't know when I learned that because
1: but
2: I grew
1: at her
2: up,
1: side, at
2: yeah,
1: her side you did.
2: Is in my life.
1: Wonderful learnings, and they've carried all the way through your life. I know you well enough to know that that's all true. Elder Costa.
0: Oh, I can give you 1,000 examples about the influence of my mom and daddy in my life. But I had other people outside family that gave, that taught me. It touched my life in many different ways. I told that I started to work when I was 8, and I love to read. It has been my hobby for many, many years. In fact, I am a kind of a self-learner. I like to read good books and to know about many different things. I have travel for many different places in the world just reading a book. And I remember that when I was in the starting to work, I discovered that close to the places where I used to be to work, I discovered that there was a big library, the central city library. And I started to enter there to read books. But I was a small boy, and the lady there was a tough lady. She never she never permitted me to read a book. She never gave me a book because I was not trustable for her, I think. But, you know, I had this great desire to read and love for the books, and I started to practice a very interesting thing. I used to sit just in front of a person that was reading a book, and I started to read the same book with them. Just sit like we are here, but it's obviously I needed to read in the opposite side the book. You have the book in this position, and I needed to read in the different side. And
1: so you had to read from right to left instead of left to
0: right. Yes, yes. And the letters in in the opposite position. And I can do it. I can read both sides in the same speed now because I practiced for many years reading books in this library. And I start to read and read and read. And one day, I remember that the staff lady put me out of the library and said, the people is here reading and you are there. And I sat in the bench in the square in front of the library and started to cry. And a lady came and sat my side and she gave me a hug and she said, what happened? And I explained to her my love for books and that I love books. But the lady there was tough. She never permitted me. Other people could take a book, lend a book, go to their homes, read a book, come back, and I couldn't do it. And it was my dream. And I told her, I needed to read the books. And she said to me, okay. And she had the same name of my grandma, the mother of my father, Rosa, or Rose. And she said to me, my name is Rose, and his is my business card. And when I look at her business card, she was the director of the library.
1: Oh, wow.
0: And she told me, let's have a deal. I can give you all the books that you want for you to take home and read and come back with the book. But you need to pay me back. And I said, but I don't have money. She said to me, no, it's not money. I have some old books that needs to be repaired. For each book that I give to you to read, I give a book for you to repair. I will teach you how to repair, and you comes back with both books. When you give me back the book that I lent to you to read, and the book fixed, I give you another one. It was amazing because I fixed the books very fast. She was very happy because I needed to read more books, and I fixed very fast to get another one and a new book.
1: Sure.
0: And that's this lady touch my life and teach me like my parents, because he taught me the same things that I learned from my parents, but came from a different person, not a person of my family. And she taught me that the world has millions of people that are so kind, so nice. And she taught me to trust in everybody, give a chance, and provide a dream for someone if you can provide, if you are in the position to provide.
1: But she had a lifelong impact on your life. I mean, honestly, think about what that woman did.
0: She did a great thing for
1: remarkable.
0: Me. Yeah,
1: remarkable. Now, you were both born in Brazil, but you've now lived a lot of different places. You've lived in Colombia. I think you've lived in Argentina. Is that correct?
0: Yeah.
3: Yes.
1: Right?
3: Yes.
1: You've lived now in the United States more than once. Are there any places you've lived permanently, not just traveled, but you've actually lived. Are there any other countries?
2: We live in Manaus.
1: In Manaus, Brazil.
0: Manaus is north of Brazil. Yeah. It's another Brazil.
1: Yeah, but, it is.
0: We were there during my mission, yeah.
1: I heard one of the leaders of the church, one of the senior leaders of the church not very long ago, say about the two of you that you were a couple that you could put anywhere in the world and you would thrive. Can you tell us how you do that? And what impact has living in different places had on you?
2: Well, certainly we didn't choose this life for us. Heavenly Father chose for us.
1: You didn't expect it?
2: No. Never expected. But when my husband was called to be a general authority, I had no idea what he would really do. But I knew that I had to follow him in whatever he were assigned to go. And at that moment, I said to myself, I will be happy wherever I will be living. I am a happy person. That's my nature. Mm-hmm. But living another place with challenges of language, new culture, is different. Mm-hmm. But I decided to be happy, and I am happy. When we are assigned for a new place, the first thing that I do, I go to the temple and I pray. I ask to Heavenly Father, help me love the people, respect them, their lifestyle, mm-hmm. their food, mm-hmm. their everything. Mm-hmm. And it's easy. And I ask one thing more. Close my eyes for the bad things. Mm. Because we know there are a lot of bad things in all
1: everywhere.
2: The world. Everywhere. But
1: everywhere.
2: There are more good things than bad things. Then my eyes are open for the good things, not for the bad things. Mm-hmm. Then I am happy, and I can live happy wherever I am.
1: Boy, that's great counsel. Elder Costa.
0: We have a feeling, a strong feeling, that a home for us is wherever the Lord sends us. Hmm. And you know, you never talk bad things about your home. He's always talking good things. And I discover very interesting things in living in different places. People are the same in every place. You can find so many good people. You can learn a lot. I am a person that I am always thirsty to learn new things and to learn new cultures, new languages, and to be with different people and to understand them better, to understand their world, their way to live, their culture. It's so fascinating for me that I feel good, comfortable in every place. I cannot remember a single second that a place where the Lord sent me was a strange place for me. Was never strange. Was always like, was part of my life, or the people is my people. They became my people. Mm-hmm. They became my family, in fact. I understand very clear that every human being is my brother or my sister. And just looking then as my family makes a big difference for mm-hmm. me. I really, I am absolutely 100% grateful for this opportunity so rich mm-hmm. that the Lord gave to me and my family to be in different places. We have friends in so many, all these places. When I used to say that my heart is divided with a lot of flags from different countries because I left my heart in every place where I served. And it's easy to be in any place. And every single place is beautiful. Mm-hmm. Just to give one example, for years, you know, living in Brazil, we don't have a clue about what a desert is, mm-hmm. a real desert.
1: Yeah, no kidding.
0: And I remember when I got an assignment in Arizona, I had 2 hours to start our next meeting. And I asked the stake president, asked me, do you like to give a city tour to be better mm-hmm. acquainted? I say, no. Can we go to the desert? He said, oh, let's go there. And I sat there, and the desert is marvelous and mm-hmm. beautiful. I saw flowers. I saw different creatures. I saw this cactus of 300 years of age. And I was absolutely stunned. and all these small animals and rabbits and I had an opportunity and to be very close to a coyote. What's the kind of animal that we don't have in Brazil, and it's beautiful. The desert is beautiful, the beach is beautiful, cities are beautiful. I can see beauty in every place. Mm-hmm. In fact, because I understand that the Lord, our God, He loves everybody in every country, and I want to be like Him.
1: Mm-hmm. Let's talk for a minute about when you were called to serve over the. I think you were the first mission president in Manaus, Brazil. Manaus is the largest city, for our listeners, largest city in the Amazon, right in the heart of the Amazon.
0: You're right, 2 million people.
1: I remember getting off the plane in Manaus, Brazil, and the person who met us at the plane said, oh, you're so lucky today, it's cooled off. It's cooler today. And I thought, you must be kidding me. And it was 117 that day and 100% humidity. I've never been so hot in my life. Now, that mission covered, I think, more than 2 million square miles.
0: You're right.
1: You had some really amazing experiences there. Do you want to talk to us about that experience leading, taking care of all the missionaries, leading the missionaries there in a very unique part of the world?
0: Do you like to start?
2: It was amazing for me, too, when I arrived in our mission. I am from south of Brazil.
1: Yeah.
2: In south of Brazil, it's not like north, it's very different. I was very surprised. But when we were called, I prayed very strongly to Heavenly Father and help me. Love the people, love the place. And it was very nice when we were there, but it was hot.
0: It was 127 the first day, Sherry.
1: Yeah. See, that's why 117 was cooler.
2: Wow. When I left the airplane, I said, wow. But it was nice. I learned, love the people. I learned, it's a different world. The hands of Lord was there and is there. The jungle, the cities, everything is completely different. Mm-hmm. When we were called, I was 33 years old.
1: You're just young.
2: I was young with four little children. I have no idea what I should do, really do in my mission. I knew how to take care of my little children, but not missionaries, not mission. Huh? And I remember I was thinking about what I am learning here in my mission. In fact, I didn't learn. I recognize that I am really a daughter of God, because it was not me, it was with Heavenly Father's help to do everything I was doing, taking care of my missionaries, taking care of their health, because we had some different problems with health there, a different disease, different situation. It's a different situation. It's a very tropical place in our country, and we have a lot of challenges, and I was being guided by the hands of the Lord to do what I did.
0: Mm-hmm. She really was, and let me tell you, she got all sickness that the missionaries used to have there, and she learning herself how to take care of the missionaries.
2: Yes.
0: The Lord was very kind with us and talking us in very different way. But when we started the mission was 1990. The mission was, like you said, close to 2,200,000 square miles, and just one stake in the whole big area of the mission. All the other units used to be mission branches. And I needed to travel a lot and be in these places, no many highways and the jungle, you know. You need to take airplanes, big or small airplanes, but you need to take an airplane to go. And when we start there, we start with a little more than 100 missionaries. And these missionaries came from two different missions, Fortaleza and the Brasilia mission. And I needed to put the two teams together. And it's easy because missionaries are same kind of heroes and great people in every mission. And I start to work with them, with the local leaders, providing training for the leadership and districts. And we start to baptize so many families there. It was our focus to baptize families because, you know, the church grows by multi-generation families. And that was the vision that I try every day during my 3 years there, give to my missionaries to baptize families and to have a strong church there. And many good things happened. I felt the blessings. And a very interesting thing is that I had a kind of allergy to a very, very hot places. But I didn't have a single reaction in Manaus. I was healthy for 3 years. I could work 15 hours a day and spend time with family and do all the things that I need to do. And it was an amazing time. We had a good balance of time to give time to our children, because like Margaret said, we had the older was 11 years and the youngster was 2 years old.
3: Mm-hmm. They're just little.
0: And two in between. And we learn how to balance. Mm-hmm. Again, we rely on the teachings of the living prophets, the counsels that they gave about how to raise families, how to raise children, what to do as a church leader, to delegate when we can delegate. And we did it. And it was an amazing experience. Being 3 years in Manaus was absolutely one of the highlights of my life. And I think for my whole family, it was the highlights for us. We had every night when I was in the city, in Manaus, we had our family parties. We dance. I used to dance with my daughters. Margaret used to dance with our boys. And we had our parties, our conversations, and we spent time together and spent a lot of time with the missionaries. Mm-hmm. And that time, every missionary received an interview monthly, and a conversation and a visit in their apartments was a kind of at least twice a year for each apartment, just to make sure that they were living in good conditions, or not in fancy conditions, but in good conditions.
1: Well, I love the theme of communication, that it seems to continue in your marriage, in your family, and with the missionaries. While we were just taking a brief break, Sister Costa was telling us a great story about one of her sons when they were living in Argentina, and I think it would be great if you would repeat it for the audience. Sister Costa.
2: Okay, when we were in Argentina, our children, they had to study in a new school, in international school. Our language is Portuguese. And he had to learn English, Spanish, and French, a new language, three languages. And once I saw my son crying in his bedroom, and I asked him, "Why are you crying?" And he said to me, "I cannot deal with this. It's too much language for me to learn. I cannot." I said, "No, you can. You know, you have to think how great is this in your life, for your future especially. Heavenly Father is giving this opportunity for you." Mm-hmm. "And have you thought how many boys in your age has the same opportunity that you have now, learning more languages?" And he said, "No, but I think, well, you have to think about it, and just pray to Heavenly Father, and He will help you to handle with this challenge in your life. For your future, you'll be great." And he did.
1: And he now speaks how many languages?
2: Now he speaks seven languages.
1: And you were saying that it's easy for him to learn new languages.
2: It's very easy. He has a gift with languages. And in that time, he was crying, but now he left.
0: The Heavenly Father, and he recognized that the Heavenly Father gave to him the gift to love other languages and to learn other languages. Now he's learning German. That will be number eight.
1: Oh, my goodness.
0: Yeah.
1: All of your children are multilingual.
2: They are.
0: Yeah.
1: I know your youngest daughter speaks half a dozen languages or something.
2: Six languages.
1: And how about the others?
2: At least three, each one.
1: Okay, at least three. It's just amazing to consider how much more useful you can be for the Lord when you can speak multiple languages.
2: Oh, yes.
1: Is that something you have? I mean, you're experiencing that firsthand because you each speak at least three. Spanish, Portuguese, and English, correct?
2: Yes.
0: Yes, and in fact, Sherry, I used to say that I speak half of each language because I have never had a teacher to teach me languages. When I received an assignment to go to Argentina, I had no Spanish, and I learned to serve. I same thing in English. I learned English to serve better. I start to learn English studying by myself when I became mission president to serve better my uh-huh. missionaries that couldn't speak a good Portuguese and for a while uh-huh. when they arrive or things sure. like that. And I recognize that's not my capacity, it's not my power, uh-huh. but it's the gift that the Lord gave to me just for me to be more able to go to these places and to serve Him and my brothers and sisters. It's just, I think that the day that I be released as a 70, all the languages will go out of my mind.
1: Let's hope not. Let's hope not.
0: I hope too.
1: Let's talk about some of your service as a member of the 70, and I'm really interested and curious, and I think our listeners would be as well, about some of the unique experiences you have had, in particular, as you've been serving as an area president. You had, I believe, some very interesting experiences in Colombia, in Bogota, as the area president there, with some of the government officials and others, and I believe you had similar experiences in Recife, up in the northeast part of Brazil. Are there some of those that stand out in your mind that we ought to mention today?
0: In Recife, I start to have a friendship with the mayor and with the state governor in that time. It's obvious that I was there representing the church, mm-hmm. representing the Lord, not myself. I used to say that the church, mm-hmm. became a friend of them mm-hmm. to working with them. In Recife, we started the friendship cleaning the beach for the mayor. I remember that the mayor one day was talking with a member of the church. He said to this church member, "Or, you know, we have this campaign to have the beach very, very clean, mm-hmm. and a commercial organization is our principal helper. They used to give us a kind of 50 volunteers to clean the beach. And can your church help us?" And this church member came to me and talked mm-hmm. me. And I had a meeting with the mayor. And I asked him, "How many people do you need?" And he said to me, "I think that if you can give another 50, we'll be great." And we provided to him 600 young people
1: wow.
0: to clean the beach. And it started our friendship. It was the first Helping Hands program made in Recife, in the northeast part of Brazil. And it started in this way. And when I became the area president in Colombia, we started to make some contacts with the First Lady. We became closer to her, and the church provided wheelchairs and some hearing aids and some help in schools and uh-huh. things like that, and bikes for the students. And the First Lady introduced us to the president of the country, and he is a tremendous friend, and the First Lady and the president, they became a very good friends of the church. They recognized the church they gave, uh-huh. including the Colombia gave the high condecoration to the church for the wonderful humanitarian service that the church is rendering in the whole world, especially in Colombia.
1: You know, in the United States, in the last few years, particularly because of some of the high-profile activities of some of the members of the church has been very much in the press, in the media, and so forth. And some of the information that is shared about the church is accurate, and some of it isn't, as you know, about its members and about the doctrines and so forth. What's the image of the church in some of these other, and some of the countries where you've lived and where you really have been able to observe what it is, in Colombia, in Argentina, in Brazil? What's the image of the church there?
0: The image of the church is excellent in all these places. The church, through the Helping Hands program, uh-huh. that, you know, included wheelchairs, donations, to clean public places, uh-huh. to refurnish some schools and things like that, the church became very, very well-known and recognizing all these countries. They love the church, and the church is highly respected, including by other religions, governed.
1: That's very nice.
0: And many, many organizations. We have a great relationship with governs and other faiths in every place. Like we have here. Same thing. It's not different.
1: Sure.
0: It's just...
1: Sure. Is there anything that you wish that members of the church living in the United States would learn from members of the church living outside of the United States?
0: It's a very interesting thing because I cannot see any difference between the members and the international church and the domestic or United States and Canada church. But some things I think that could be wonderful for the U.S. Church members to know. Our people here, the descendants of pioneers or not, but the people in the United States, the church people, the saints in the United States are so generous, so kind, so good, and they are always being generous in their offers to help others. And I know that they give and they don't expect it to receive a feedback about what we did it because they know, they understand the whole thing. But just for them to know what these people is doing with their help. Many, many families are so poor, they, and especially in South America, in Latin America that I know very well, they or the Philippines, places like this. Our people is, a large part of the church is composed of poor people. And they don't have means sometimes to travel to the temple because to go to the temple sometimes means the whole day traveling. And it is very expensive. And many families make a kind of $100, $150 to survive the whole month. And but with the help of the people here, they save what they can with a great sacrifice in international areas. And the complement of their sacrifice come from the sacrifice of the wonderful saints of United States. And they are helping thousands and thousands to be sealed in the temple. They are helping thousands and thousands of young men to serve and young women to serve as missionaries. I, in the international church, every single member have a great respect, admiration, and feeling of gratitude for the members here in the United States. It's, I would like that they know that they are very grateful for what they are doing.
1: Oh, that's wonderful to hear. It's sweet to hear, actually. I appreciate you sharing that point of view and that perspective. One of the things that seems to me to be a theme with the conversation we've been having, whether we're talking about missionaries or your family or your relationship as a husband and wife or your experience as leading in the church, is has been communication. And it's an interesting thing to think about today because on the one hand, and it's an irony, that on the one hand we have tools that give us the ability to communicate in remarkable ways, fast, to the point, constant. And on the other hand, some of those technologies can interfere dramatically with both our the time we take in talking to each other as opposed to always texting or emailing. Not to mention what they can interfere our communication with the Lord. What counsel do you have? Have you given counsel to your family or to the youth of the church, or to the church at large, what counsel do you have about how to handle these blessings that we have? Modern technology is a blessing, but it can be a curse as well. What counsel do you have about that?
2: Well, especially for parents. As parents, we have to be smart, and we have to pay attention in our children a lot. We really believe, like you said about conversation, we really believe that when you teach the right principles, they will govern their lives. We cannot close our children in a box because they are living in this world, and this world is dangerous. And we need to teach them about the dangers, what can happen, and They need to be very clear in their mind what is here around them, and talk to them and teach them. And because we cannot be side by side all the time. They will choose by them in many situations. But the technology is available, and they have to learn how to use this technology, learning the principles of the gospel, using what is available. But they need to have... They need to choose what they have to do.
0: I think that we needed to teach balance, to balance their time. when they are the whole day, 20 hours a day, testing messages, they start to have a false idea that they have a lot of friends, but they have virtual friends, not real friends, mm-hmm. or flesh mm-hmm. and bones friends. As a parent, we needed to motivate them to cultivate real friendship, to have friends that they can mm-hmm. fish with them, mm-hmm. they can play soccer mm-hmm. or basketball or football mm-hmm. with them. And one good thing that I observe that has been a blessing, at least for us, is to open our homes for the friends of our children, mm-hmm. to make our homes a place where they can come and feel good. And when you start to give this sense of ownership or this sense of ownership of their homes to our children, they became owners of their home too, uh-huh. and they feel free to get this friends to come. And sometimes, Cheryl, they you come and they spend 3 hours playing a video game together, but they are together, flesh mm-hmm. and bones, and they have mm-hmm. some popcorns there. They need to stop and talk, and they are mm-hmm. playing.
1: And they're having fun.
0: They have fun. This is okay. We are a beneficiary of this wonderful blessing of technology. Living in different places in the world, we used to communicate with our children by the computer camera, mm-hmm. including have some family reunions using sure. the camera. And it's marvelous. But they needed to understand the real world. And it comes through many personal conversations and family conversations. Mm-hmm. Parents need to have a time to get the family together mm-hmm. and to talk and to listen to the children and learn. Many times the best way is to say, teach me how to text a message here. Mm-hmm. I cannot do. And the boy will be there or the girl will be there teaching you. And it's an excellent time to stop a little and say, look, it is wonderful. It's great. And you're so smart in this. But let us talk about other things and open the scriptures and talk. Mm-hmm. Or talk, look, when I was a boy... Mm-hmm. And start to share with them.
1: And on and on, yes.
0: And that's the way. It's, again, communication. Balance in communication and mm-hmm. planning.
1: And a focus on those.
0: And focus on
1: really working on those.
0: Absolutely.
1: Sister Costa, you said earlier that you are a happy person. You're both happy. You have, as was said of the Prophet Joseph, a native cheery disposition. I've always been struck by that, in fact, and it's infectious. Elder Costa, you spoke about happiness in General Conference a number of years ago. Let's listen to a little excerpt from that conference, and then we'll talk about that.
0: All who seek full happiness can find it in the gospel of Jesus Christ taught in His church. Through Christ's doctrine, we are taught that we can be part of the great plan of happiness that He has prepared for all of us, His sons and daughters. As we keep His commandments, we are blessed and come to know true happiness. We learn that happiness lies in doing small things that build us up, that increase our faith and testimony. Small things we do in our everyday lives, such as we are happy as we pray every morning, every night, when we can feel that the Lord hears us and is always willing to bless, forgive, and help us. We are happy as we feel the promptings of the Holy Ghost in our lives, as we feel the Spirit when we have to make important life decisions. We are happy as we go home after a stressful and tiresome day at work to the arms of our families as they express love and appreciation for us. We are happy to talk to our children, to enjoy the family, to get together on family night. In short, we can feel happiness every day in our lives through little things we do. And we are fully happy as we keep the commandments of a loving God who cares about us.
1: You know, that's such straightforward and profound counsel. There are so many individuals in the world today who really are not happy. Regardless of where they are in their lives and what their circumstances are, what would you counsel them to do to start onto the path that will lead to happiness?
2: For example, for women, I discovered very early that we have different phases in our life. We have the phase when we have little children, teenagers, adults, and when they leave from our home. And sometimes when women are in the phase of with little children, they are not happy because they are so tired, they are doing so much, and they don't feel happy. And I remember once when my children were little children, and I was at church, and after sacramental meeting, when I was in my home, when I arrived at my home, I was so exhausted, so frustrated, because the meeting, I was there just trying to make my children quiet, reverent, for the other could listen something. And I asked to myself, why am I going to the church? Why am I going there? I'm not learning anything.
1: Why bother? Yeah.
2: I am losing my time. But I understood that at that moment, it was not my time to learn. It was my time to teach my children, be quiet, be reverent, understand what they were going to do in the church. Now, I have all time that I want. I have time to go to the temple. I have time to make my genealogy. I have time to read the books. I have time to clean my closets, to organize my closets, to do whatever I want to do. But at that moment, I couldn't. But fortunately, I understood very early, and I could be happy, even though I had challenges. I have my little children. I worked so hard, but I was happy. Then we need to understand that we can be happy in different phases of our life and do what we can do
1: at that
2: moment. Not do everything. We cannot do everything
1: because
2: to be
1: it's
2: happy.
1: Not possible for
2: it's
1: anybody.
2: It's not possible.
1: For
2: no.
1: anybody.
2: No.
0: We understand that man was created to be happy, and man and women was created to be happy. And to know the plan of salvation is so important for one to get true happiness, because the plan of salvation is the plan of happiness. And when you understand the plan, many things start to change. You start to put your priorities in the right place. You start to have more balance, and you start to learn things. Mm-hmm. You start to apply things. You start to act upon what you learn, and you start to be happy. I learned that included in the plan of salvation is the process to serve others, is the process to improve yourself, and when you come to Christ, really come to Christ, you begin to understand what happiness is. And my invitation for anyone that is not happy is come to Christ, learn about His plan of salvation, and I promise that happiness will come to your heart. I promise, because it's happened with me. I am 100% happy person, and I cannot be more than 100% because 100% is all, but I am 100% happy because I understand the plan that the Lord made for me and the plan for why my Savior and your Savior and our Savior gave His life. And it's wonderful. It's wonderful.
1: Thank you. Thank you to both of you for beautiful counsel, important counsel. Sister Costa, there are young adult men listening to this conversation. They're young adult women. There are adult men, adult women. What is the one thing you would like them to know about your husband?
2: I am the center of his life. I know that. Everything he does for me. And as I am so important for him, our life is wonderful. We are happy because that. When the wife is not the center of the life of a husband, it's very strange. And my husband is very trustworthy person. He is a man of integrity. He is completely honest. And he's the man. He's perfect for me. He's not perfect person, because if he was perfect, he would be translated, but he is perfect for me, and we are happy.
1: It's hard to improve on that, isn't it? But what would you say, Elder Costa? What do you want them to know about her?
0: Do you remember when she talking about these small notes in my pockets? Mm-hmm. And let me tell you, she's perfect. But I discovered some years ago that she's not 100%. And let me tell you why. Because she put one of these notes in a different place some years ago. When I opened the shave cream to shave, the note was in the top of the shave cream. And when I opened, the note was written there, "You are handsome." And I discovered that her vision was not perfect. But we visited the doctor, and the doctor gave eyeglasses for her, and she never more wrote the same thing. And she's perfect when she's using her eyeglasses. And it's wonderful to live with a wife. Man cannot be alone. We needed the help of a good wife, and I got a very good wife. And I am very happy for that. She's a perfect companion. She's my companion for every single

0: And plan.
1: And plan.
0: Uh-huh. And communicate.
1: And communicate a lot.
2: It has been so wonderful to visit with you, and today it's just been marvelous. Would you share with us any parting thoughts that you have, any feelings you have that you would like to share as a, I guess, your last words on this particular program, and particularly your feelings about, any feelings about the gospel that you'd like to share with our audience?
1: Well, the gospel is the center of my life, too. The gospel is everything for me. I have heard my husband say many times that he doesn't have blood in his veins. He has gospel. And once I was thinking about that, what it means to be to have gospel in the veins. And have gospel in the veins means live the gospel, keep the commandments, and follow the words of the living prophet especially. And we are trying to do this in our life every day. And we are not perfect. Never. I know that. But we are trying to do our best. But what I have most sacred in my life is my testimony. I really have a testimony. I have a testimony that God lives. I know that God lives. I know that Jesus Christ lives. He is my Savior. I know that this church is true. I cannot imagine my life without this gospel. There is no way in my life for no gospel in my life. And because of my testimony, I can do everything. But without my testimony, I cannot have my family. I cannot have my husband. I cannot have anything. Then my testimony is so important. Mm-hmm. Because my testimony, I can do everything.
2: Thank you. Elder Costa.
0: As I shared before, I know by the Spirit of the Lord and special experiences in life that Jesus is the Christ. He's our Savior, our Redeemer. He gave His precious life for all of us. I know that Joseph Smith is a prophet, and I testify that he was in this sacred grove in 1820, and he saw the light, and he saw God the Father and Jesus Christ in that light. I know that President Thomas S. Monson is a prophet of God, and it's wonderful to be guided and to receive counsels for a living prophet. I love the prophets, and it's my strong desire to follow them. My wife said we are not perfect, and I can say that we are very imperfect, but we are trying to do better, and we will try until the last breath of life, because we know that the church is true. The gospel that we are following is the true gospel of Jesus Christ, and we are happy, happy to be part of this kingdom of God here in the earth, the church. We are very grateful.
2: Thank you. Thank you, Elder Costa and Sister Costa, for sharing this hour with us. Thank you for sharing your testimonies. Thank you for what you've taught us and for sharing a piece of your lives and for giving us a little window into your lives. We're grateful for what we've heard. We're grateful for what we've felt and what we've learned. We hope you've heard something today to bless your life. Thank you for joining us.
3: 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This conversation has been with Elder Claudio R.M. Costa of the Presidency of the 70 and his wife, Margaret. Sherry Dew was the host. Thank you for listening, and tell your friends about us.

You're listening to the Latter-day Saints Talk Channel, brought to you by The Church of Jesus Christ of Latter-day Saints. And now, Enduring It Well, a production of The Church of Jesus Christ of Latter-day Saints. Poverty. The simple, single word conjures images that are often hard to digest and harder to forget. The ragged child reaching for crumbs of bread. The lonely person on the street with barely enough clothing to survive. Throughout the world, there are those with and those without. How can one rise above the poverty of a nation, a community, even family circumstances to reach a level of self-sustainability and self-reliance? What can others do to help

0: those who were born into the deep poverty of a nation, or set back by temporary financial woes of the loss of a job, loss of insurance, or the ability to make an income? How can we offer assistance without being judgmental? How can we become self-reliant while truly understanding how deeply reliant we are on our Heavenly Father? This is Enduring It Well, a production of The Church of Jesus Christ of Latter-day Saints with host W.A. Christensen.
1: Jerrica Megan Mischel is a compassionate, driven, 20-something college student determined to contribute to society and be a blessing to others. Just her existence alone has already been a blessing to her family and friends. Megan is the fourth child to Sean and Annette, the first three coming to the Mischels through adoption because the couple was unable to have children of their own. Unable, that is, until miraculously they were able to conceive Megan. She got off to a bumpy start, a difficult pregnancy for Annette, and a few months of concern after her arrival. But to each of the Mischels, Megan was a miracle. As Megan grew older, she showed a natural love and concern for others around her. She not only could be found doing good within the walls of her own home, but was constantly doing acts of kindness throughout the neighborhood, visiting the lonely and the afflicted. In high school, Megan began to expand her service, being involved in humanitarian projects after school and during the summer. Megan's service now included helping build a maternity ward in a poor clinic near Cancun, Mexico, and taking buckets for water to the Hopi Indian Reservation and other projects her family's charitable foundation was engaged in. She entered college, building her education around her need to and love of serving others. In college, she became involved in an organization called YouthLink, and one day found herself in Kenya, Africa. YouthLink placed her in a small Catholic parish called Kajuki in Kenya, where she met Catholic priest Father Joe. She was amazed at Father Joe's deep compassion and sincere love for the people he served. As the two of them worked together to improve the education and well-being of the people there, Megan began to see, feel, and share Father Joe's vision. They talked daily of how to improve the small school, how to bring water to the village, how to empower the children, finding ways in any way they could to help the people of Kajuki. On August 18, 2011, Megan and Father Joe were escorting the children on a field trip to Nairobi. Megan, who usually traveled with Father Joe in his car, for some reason that day decided to travel with the children on the bus, Father Joe following behind in his car. As Father Joe entered an intersection, another car broadsided him, killing him instantly. His death was a shock to Megan and the children. Suddenly, she found herself surrounded by a community deep in grief. She had the comfort of the Holy Ghost and a sure knowledge of the great plan of happiness, and used her knowledge of both to comfort the people she had come to love. Just days before Father Joe was killed, Megan's father, half a world away in Sandy, Utah, was in a gospel doctrine class when the subject turned to promptings and impressions. At that moment, he felt a strong impression that he should buy an airline ticket after church and go to his daughter in Kenya early that week. That impression was so strong to Sean that he even mentioned it in the class. Little did he, Megan, or even Father Joe know that a car would run alight and take the life of Father Joe from a community that depended on him and loved him. By the time Sean arrived at Megan's side, all were deep in sorrow. Megan and her father were able to witness firsthand how Heavenly Father was quite aware of the sweet people of Kajuki, and as she had done throughout her life, Megan was once again able to witness a father's love. Megan is back from Kenya, at least physically, to finish more college courses and joins us today in the studio on Enduring It Well. Welcome, Megan. So, Megan, tell us, why did you decide to go to Kenya?
2: In 2008, I was a participant in an organization called YouthLink. And in this program, they take high school and college students and they do service in the community, and then they spend 2 weeks in the summer serving abroad. The goal of the program is to create lifetime humanitarians. So I was a participant and was able to serve in my community, and then I served abroad in Kenya. So since that time, my thoughts and ideas were in Kenya. I had such a great love for the people, and I had a great desire to return. So I applied as the alum leader and was able to help plan the projects and lead a group to Kenya. And so we were in a little village called Kiamori, and we spent 2 weeks there. And afterwards, I stayed by myself and helped organize a new site in an area called Kajuki. It is about an hour and a half away from Kiamori, and it is a semi-arid zone. Kiamori is on the slopes of Mount Kenya. It's green, there's rain, there are bananas, mangoes, there's food. But you go just an hour and a half away and you experience this pocket of poverty. So while I was there, I spent 4 weeks doing a community profile. What are the needs of this community? Who are the leaders? What projects are best? How can we best help this community?
1: Why do you think the people were living in this arid zone when not very far from there are these beautiful bananas and mangoes and other things? What is it, a tribal thing? Is it, why are they there in that place?
2: It's because there isn't a place to go. The land is divided into property. Families own the property. It's not easy just to leave. You could go to a big city, but that has its own problems.
1: Sure, sure. So what were your impressions? What did you find there when you got there? How was it different from how you were raised?
2: It's completely different. These people, they're hungry. It's a semi-arid zone, so they rely on rains to produce their food. So what happens is it rains, they plant, the food grows, and then the rains fail and the food dies. So you experience intense hunger. And a hungry society can't sustain an educational system. So when I came there, I was shocked at, number one, the hunger, and number two, their desire for education but lack of opportunity. But most of all, I was really surprised by their ability to find joy. These are happy people. They're happy people. They have a strong sense of community. And they're loving.
1: Where do they find their happiness?
2: I think that they find their happiness in the small things, in friendship, in their faith, in their belief in God, in singing. They're a singing people. They love to dance, always dancing. When we opened the school in September after a break, my father and I decided to supply some rice, and that was a treat for them. And you should have just seen the happy faces of these children. So they find joy in the simple luxuries.
1: Did you find yourself in your own mind saying, oh my gosh, we have it so good and we don't even know it?
2: It's hard to even comprehend. You know, when I came back just driving, having my own car, going to school, never being hungry, it's hard to comprehend such conditions. Yet, if that's all you know, you find joy in what you have.
1: You did the assessment, you got involved in the community, and you found yourself working with this Catholic father, this priest of the local parish. Tell us a little bit about the parish. Tell us about this father that you worked with.
2: I came to Kajuki, never have been there before. And Kajuki, again, is a semi-arid zone. It's extremely dry, and it covers a large area, 210 square kilometers. The priest there was by the name of Father Joe, and he welcomed me. He had been there for 10 years and served completely. He came from a beautiful place called Egoji, and in this area, it's green. They grow tea, coffee, passion fruit, macadamia nuts, corn, anything imaginable. In fact, you walk just maybe 10 minutes away from his home and there's a waterfall. And this man, he left his home, he left his comfort to become a priest because he wanted to serve the poor. And he came to Gajuki, a place feared by all priests. In his seminary education, he told me how the joke is that if you become a priest, you'll be sent to Gajuki. And that's where he was sent. And he always said, I never put any restrictions on God. I never put any limitations. So he came to this dry place with intense hunger, with intense poverty, and he served. So from the very beginning, when I came to Gajuki and met him, I was so touched by his selflessness and commitment to God. He was a visionary man. He looked to his community and saw a greater future. He was able to touch people's hearts and give them hope. He did everything he did with full purpose, full faith. He truly believed that it was going to happen. We went out one evening and he talked about his poor school, how it would educate the poor children in the parish. He talked about creating a classroom for special needs individuals. He talked about how one day a water system will make the land green and that the people won't be hungry anymore. He really saw the future, and you couldn't help but believe in it. And he did it in a way that captured people's hearts.
1: So now he was actively looking down the road at what he wanted to do and where he was going to go with all of these activities and these goals he had for the community. But he had already accomplished quite a bit, had he not? Tell us a little bit about the people that he helped.
2: So when he came as a deacon in 2002, there was nothing. There was a church, there was a house. There was no electricity. There was no access to the water. And within his 10 years, he completely changed the community. First, he was able to create a school for the poor children. So in order for a child to go to school in Kenya, they require some school fees. The poorest of the poor cannot pay those school fees, even if it's just for a uniform or basic things. And many times they don't even go to school because if food isn't provided, they don't see a need for an education. So what he did was in 2006, on September 4th, he started class one. That would be grade one. And he took poor children and educated them, fed them, clothed them, and provided any medical care. The next year, he built a second classroom, and that would allow class one to go to class two. Then the following year, class three. So as of now, there are classrooms all the way to class six, but beginning in January 2012, there isn't a classroom for class six to go to. And his vision was that these students could educate themselves all the way through high school and then go to university, gain technical skills, support themselves, and then return to the Gajuki community. And they would be willing to support these poor children because they were given an education when they had nothing.
1: So he was really working actively working at trying to help them rise above this poverty they were...
2: He was looking at sustainable change. Mm-hmm. How do you change a community in the long run? Mm-hmm. There's a need for relief efforts such as food, but how do you help people support themselves? And one of the major components is education. Also, water. He was actively looking for ways to get water to the community, because if they have water, they'll support the education system.
1: You know, I remember when President Gordon B. Hinckley was president of the church and was announcing the new perpetual education fund. One of the points he made in that announcement was, you give a man a fish and you feed him for a day, but you teach a man to fish, you feed him for a lifetime. And that sounds to me like that's what Father Joe was trying to do, was get these people certainly taking care of the immediate need, but also looking down the road at what they needed.
2: Exactly. In fact, his dream was to create a type of vocational center as well. He actually started, it's just this little hut, basically, and he was educating a few women in the community to sew clothing. And their purpose would be to sew the uniforms for the poor children, and in return, they would gain some little money. And then they could use those skills to create their own businesses. So it's all about education and helping people gain useful skills.
1: Now, with these poor children, it wasn't just the education. I say just the education, which is huge. But what else was he doing when they couldn't pay for anything? What else would they get when they'd come to school?
2: Father Joe not only provided education, he provided these students with a life. He fed them. He provided a room, a dormitory. He provided any medical care. And more than that, he provided love, but he could only do so much. He was limited financially. To these children, they looked to this great man as a father figure. He had this great love. One evening, we were passing the girls' dormitory, and he said, "Those girls are my heartbeat." He really was a father to them.
1: Tell us what happened on the 18th of August.
2: We were taking class 5 on a field trip to Nairobi, where we were going to go visit the parliament and visit the airport. The children were so excited, and I decided to go with the children in the bus. Following us was Father Joe. He was in an accident. He died instantly, and the children did not see. We did not know about it. But as we continued to drive, we heard about the news and immediately returned and sent the children home. From there, I found myself in a unique situation. All of a sudden, I had the community looking to me for hope. How do we move forward? We don't have anything. Father Joe's gone. Nobody understood how he actually ran the institution, how he got sponsorship for all the things he was doing. And so it became an immediate crisis.
1: Describe for us what you did to get through that crisis and what your own feelings were about the sudden death of Father Joe.
2: That was the first time I did not ride in Father Joe's car. I spent 17 days with him. He shared his vision with me. He shared his dreams for Kajuki. We made plans. We got invoices. We talked and brainstormed about sustainable solutions. And all of a sudden, he was gone.
1: What did that do to you personally?
2: It made me think, why wasn't I in that car? Why am I still alive? What if I had been in the car? What is my purpose now? How did I find myself, a 20-year-old girl from Utah, in this little village, and now I represent hope for this community?
1: When the whole community had was now turning to you for that hope and for that comfort, what did you do?
2: You know, when you think about comforting people, there's something extremely powerful in simply being present and being there and listening and crying with the people. And I took the mindset to listen to the needs. So after the death, I took a special effort to listen to what the needs are and then find a way to do what I can, because I can't do everything. But I feel that there was comfort in just knowing I was there. In fact, the community leaders asked me to stay for a few extra days when I was planning to leave, just to represent to the community that there's somebody that cares.
1: When you were going through those moments where all eyes were on you, what were your prayers like to your Father in heaven?
2: I cried. I prayed. I asked him to use me as a tool. I told him that my life was his, that I would do anything that he would want me to do, and that I just need that guidance, that comfort, that support and direction, because anything's possible with God.
1: Now, Megan, while you are watching all of this unfold, and in your own heart, you have a great understanding of the great plan of happiness, and you understand from your own perspective the restored gospel. What was that like for you? Because you weren't there as a missionary. You weren't there to proselyte or anything. You weren't there to necessarily spread the gospel. Mm-hmm. How was that in your heart, knowing that you had some answers for these people, and yet you had to be a little bit restricted as to what you said to them?
2: I think there's great power in love. It's something universal that's understood by all people. And expressing deep, sincere love conquers any negative feeling I was experiencing. Although I had knowledge, when I shared that love, when I cried with people, when I comforted them, when I listened to them, I think that I was able to share God's message just by being there.
1: Now, I can only imagine you standing out there in this different land, and a crisis has happened. Their leader has been taken from them. And as you did that, as you stood there in their midst, how did you feel your Heavenly Father's love for those children?
2: I don't believe in coincidence. I believe that everything happens with a purpose. And I know that I was there at that time for a special reason. I know that I was able to learn from Father Joe, and that he was able to share his vision with me for a reason that I don't fully comprehend. The Sunday before Father Joe passed, my father felt a feeling that he should come visit me. And he thought to himself, how can I go visit Megan all the way in Africa? You just don't do that. But he left church, he went home, and he bought a plane ticket to come visit me. That Thursday, Father Joe passed away, and I experienced so much sorrow, so much pain. I felt so deeply lonely and confused about how to move forward. And the following week, my father was with me there in Kenya, and only Heavenly Father knows what comfort that brought to me, just to have my dad there.
1: I love the connection there, that your father felt the impression to do that even before knowing Father Joe was still alive at that point.
2: Yes.
1: And here your father felt the impression, purchased the ticket, was in line to go, Everything was set in place to help you through a difficult moment in your life. What does that tell you about Heavenly Father's love for all of His children?
2: It shows that Heavenly Father knows the details of our lives. He knows the intentions of our hearts. He knows everything. He wants us to find that joy. He wants us to experience His love, and He is willing to put people in our lives to help us move forward.
1: What lessons do you take with you from Kenya?
2: Every day I wake up excited to do what God wants me to do, to serve others. I have found a deep, deep inner motivation to give of myself. I truly believe that when we give of ourselves and find ways to help others, that we come to understand charity. And I think that's what I take away, is just to not put any limitations on God, to continue to do what I'm doing, and to never be discouraged. Every day I wake up, I'm trying to find water for this community. I'm trying to educate 350 poor children and feed them and clothe them and provide medical care. How am I going to get water to this community? It's not just the community, it's the people, it's the faces, it's the little children, and I know them. My dream is to fulfill Father Joe's dream. One day, I want to see this community have water. One day, I want to see them to be able to support themselves, to grow their own food, to not have to be hungry, to be able to support the educational system. I want to see them be an industrious people. And they can, but the only thing they lack is the capital. So from now, it takes persistence, it takes leadership, it takes honesty, and most importantly, it takes prayer and faith. I know that there's a God. I know that He has a great purpose in everything. I know that He knows the details of our lives. I know that Jesus is my Savior, and I try every day to learn from His example, to have that kind of love that He gave so freely. I know that service brings joy, and it deepens our love for others. I know that family is a blessing from God, that it is a part of the plan of happiness. I know that the earth is beautiful, that there are people everywhere that care, and I'm so grateful to be where I am and to have had the experience that I have. And I pray that every day I can do whatever Heavenly Father would want me to do, that I can give of myself completely and in a way that shows love.
0: This has been Enduring It Well with host W.A. Christensen, presented by The Church of Jesus Christ of Latter-day Saints.
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4: Have you ever felt like a failure? Like the world was collapsing in all around you? As a husband, a father, a mother, a wife, a brother, a sister? I sure have. Back back in 2006 to 2009, my wife and I were doing everything that we felt that we should be doing. We were saving money and we thought things were going pretty well. We had our first little boy coming into the world and things were great. Then in 2008 and 2009, we had the economic collapse here in the United States. We realized we weren't prepared enough. Soon we found ourselves living in a small basement apartment, just grateful to have a roof over our head, with so many external forces coming in and stressing us out. As we were going through this, I had so many dark nights, the anxiety, the sleepless nights, wondering how I was ever going to get out of the situation that I was in. This financial collapse was basically ruining me. I didn't know where to really go or turn to. I went to the one place that I thought could bring me peace, and I started praying more with our Heavenly Father. And as I was going through these financial hardships and things were really bad, I was in a very dark tunnel. This tunnel that was so long, I couldn't even see a light at the end of the tunnel. I knew I wasn't alone. I had people who loved me. I had people who cared for me. But as I was going through these hard times, I wondered, God, why? Why me? Why does this have to happen to me? I've tried to do everything you've asked me to do in the past. And I figured it would be so much easier just to blame everybody else, that it was everybody else's fault that I was in this situation. What I soon realized was this, that all my previous actions had consequences. And I had to face up to the fact that I was the one who made these choices and decisions in the past, that I'm the one that made stupid decisions and decided to buy, you know, things that weren't really necessary. As I was going through these difficult times, I went to individuals that I knew who had gone through some very similar experiences. Individuals who had had hard times and were able to come out of those hard times. I found a lot of comfort. I found a lot of peace and learning through from other people. One of the things that one of my friends mentioned to me was something that was very simple. I want you to write down 50 things a day that you are grateful for. What you write down on day one, you cannot write down on day two. What you write down in the first 2 days, you cannot write any of those things down on day three. And I want you to go through these 10 days. As you go through these 10 days, I want you to think about all of the blessings that you have been given. What I realized at the end of the 10 days was this, that no matter how hard life is, no matter how difficult it is, that I still had so many blessings. The things that mattered to me most, I still had. I still had a roof over my head. I still have my wife. I still had my little boy.
5: Bye, son. I love you.
4: But I was still in this dark, long tunnel that I've been working at for years, and I felt like I would never be able to get out. And then my friend came to me and said, Richard, you've gone through some very difficult times. You still have those sleepless nights. But one of the things that you have to do is this. You have to learn how to love yourself, no matter the choices and decisions that have been made. I want you to go out and do things every day that's going to make you happy. Whether that's taking your kids for a walk, whether that's going to the park, whether it's going up the canyon and enjoying time in nature. I want you to do something daily that's going to help you realize that you have worth. See, I remembered when I was a little boy that there was a poster that hung in my room. It said, I know I'm somebody because God don't make no junk. As I went and I was experiencing this, I soon found myself that I was a lot happier, that things were getting better. He said, it's great that you're doing better, but what about those that are closest to you that still might be struggling? You need to make sure that things are good with them. As I went and made sure I was equally yoked with my wife and my little boy and those that I was closest to, things started changing. I found peace, and the darkness and the anxiety was lifted. I remember one time as I opened up my scriptures that there was a verse that said, you can either humble yourself or you can be compelled to be humbled. I realized I couldn't change any of the choices and decisions that happened in the past. The only thing I could change is what I would do going forward. I had read that our Savior fasted and prayed for strength. And I went for over 4.5 years fasting and praying every Saturday night that I could have the peace, the comfort, the guidance that I needed to get to where I wanted to go. I remember there was a quote that I had read from President Hinckley that said this, pray as though everything depends on God and work as though everything depends on you. And that's exactly what I went out and did. I knew our Savior was there for us to be able to help us. After a long 7.5 years, I finally got to the end where I was basically out of that tunnel. It was the hardest thing I had ever done. Hardest thing I've still done to this point in my life. But I would not change it. See, it was during those 7.5 years, the trials that I went through, I realized that no matter how high that mountain was, no matter how big those obstacles are, that we can overcome those. I'm so grateful I went through those challenges. I was able to learn so many things as I went through and I was tested and tried, that it was the only way that I could learn those things. Instead of pushing God out of my life and edging him out and blaming everything on him that had happened to me years before, that I decided to take those trials and use it as an opportunity to become closer to him, to be able to become more of the person that he wants me to be able to learn how to be more kind, learn how to be more loving. No matter the challenges, no matter the difficulties that come, remember this. I know I'm somebody because God don't make no junk. He loves you. He wants you to be happy. And he wants you to become closer to him, to have the peace that you need at this time in your life.

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1: In a plea from the heart, as gentle as the fall of shadow and darkness at the end of the day, the hymn, Abide With Me, 'Tis Eventide, blends music and words in an entreaty to the Savior that stirs memories and spiritual longings in the listener's own heart.

Martin Lowry Hofford wrote the lyrics for this much-loved hymn. He was born January 27, 1825, in Doylestown, Pennsylvania, a forested hill crown 10 miles west of the New Jersey state line and the scene of many historic colonial and Revolutionary War events.

Even as a young man, M. Lowry Hofford was drawn to theology, which he studied at Princeton Seminary, graduating from that institution in 1849, the year the hearts of many Americans turned to the discovery of gold in California. Lowry's heart, in contrast, was firmly set on things of the spirit and the mind, and he became principal of the Camden Collegiate Institute and organized a church at Beverly, New Jersey, on the Delaware River.

This was a beautiful historic area, and his sensitivities to the things of the spirit were put to good use there. In 1860, Hoffer took on a teaching post at Trenton Institute in New Jersey, and in 1863 was given charge of a military institute in Allentown, Pennsylvania.

end the Civil War, this fierce disagreement between the states that many thought would burn itself out before Christmas of 1861, was in its second year and had reached nightmare proportions. Surely these times of cruelty and killing, of widespread loss and sorrow, influenced the man who, in 1882, 6 years before his death, would pen the words, "Abide with me, 'tis eventide, and lone will be the night, if I cannot commune with thee, nor find in thee my light. The darkness of the world, I fear, would in my home abide. O Savior, stay this night with me. Behold, 'tis eventide."

This was a time of great darkness for the nation, when all the sacred values of life were being threatened, when malice and anger twisted the hearts of men and tore rifts of division and confusion in many families across the nation. Yet, most people of the time lived with the belief that they would find in the Savior their light.

Geslason and Groberg provide underscoring for our continued story of Abide With Me 'Tis Eventide. We can picture the progress of Hofford's life, immersed as it was in scripture and service and attention to the needs of the spirit and the mind. When the institute at Allentown, where Hofford was teaching, was incorporated as Muhlenberg College, M. Lowry Hofford taught there as a professor and later served as president. He later taught and served both as professor and pastor at Camden and Beverly, New Jersey. He held a similar position at Doylestown, Pennsylvania, from 1868 to 1878. He then settled down as pastor at Morristown, Pennsylvania, for the last 10 years of his life. We can imagine how meaningful for him were the words he wrote in verse 3. My walk today with thee has made my heart within me burn as I communed with thee. Thy earnest words have filled my soul and kept me near thy side. Surely this gentleman who spent his time teaching and lifting others loved the Savior. And that love has given power and tenderness to his hymn for over 100 years. If Hofford loved speaking of the Savior and teaching of him through the medium of words, Harrison Millard loved the expression of man's soul which only music can provide. Harrison Millard began singing in a Boston choir at the young age of 8, and at 10 was mature enough in voice and manner to perform in the chorus of the Handel and Haydn Society, where he sang as an alto. Kurt Vester's arrangement of Abide With Me 'Tis Eventide underscores our story now.

Harrison Millard spent 3 years, 1851 through 1854, in Europe, studying under some of the great masters in Italy. Harrison was then a young man of 25, and he wanted to see London, or perhaps even conquer London, for he spent some time appearing in various musicals as a tenor, and then traveling with Catherine Hayes throughout Scotland and Ireland. Miss Hayes, born in Limerick, Ireland, performed around the globe, from Europe to America, Peru, Hawaii, Australia, Singapore, and India. By the age of 26, she became the prima donna of La Scala Opera, and in 1849, gave a command performance for Queen Victoria with the Royal Italian Opera Company. What experiences Millard must have enjoyed in the company of this beautiful and gifted young woman. The old world atmosphere was conducive to creativity for Millard, and he wrote considerable music while he was abroad, sending much of his work back to be published in homeside musical publications, such as Dwight's Journal of Music. This journal, published in Boston from 1852 to 1881, was one of the most respected and influential in the country, and many composers and music critics contributed to its pages. Returning to Boston in 1854, Millard spent his time performing in concerts and giving vocal lessons to other promising young singers. In 1856, he moved to New York, and in 1859, produced his first important and very successful song, Viva l'America.

during the Civil War, while Hofford was doing his part on the educational front, Harrison Millard, the man who would compose the music for Hofford's most famous hymn text, was fighting as a first lieutenant in the 19th New York Regiment. During the Battle of Chickamauga, which took place on the 19th and 20th of September that year and ended in a Confederate victory, Millard was severely wounded and rendered no longer fit for duty. Following his four long years in the military and the brush with death which he had received, Harrison Millard took a position in the Custom House, which position he held for over 15 years. But he could never stop writing music, and the catalog of his works grew to over 300 songs, many of them patriotic in nature, but also including anthems, a grand mass, a vesper, and an Italian opera in four acts. Michael Dowdle's rendition of Abide With Me 'Tis Eventide underscores our continued story. Millard also adapted French, German, and Italian works in number more than those he had composed. His Waiting, When the Tide Comes In, Under the Daisies, Ramona, and Viva l'America, Land of the Free, are of uncommon merit and have many admirers. Many place Mr. Millard at the head of American song composers. But this little hymn tune, gentle and entreating, and now known by the tune name Welcome Guest, has seemed to outlive his other diverse and more grandiose works. This is one of the most oft-recorded hymns among those in the LDS catalog, and we are fortunate to have an early recording of Jesse Evans Smith performing this song, which was one of the half-dozen favorites she sang consistently as a soloist in the Tabernacle Choir. Jesse Evans began singing with the choir when she was just 15 years old. She possessed a unique contralto voice, which excited the attention of professional opera companies, and she began touring the States and Canada, performing in many leading roles with the American Light Opera Company. When offered a career in the Metropolitan

age of 36, she began to despair of what the Lord might have in mind for her. Jessie became the wife of Joseph Fielding Smith, recently widowed, with 11 motherless children who were in need of her care. In company with her devoted husband, she traveled throughout the world, supporting him and singing the songs of Zion to the delight of saints everywhere, until Aunt Jessie and her rich, exceptional voice became a loved institution throughout the church.

Greg Hansen and Michael Dowdle's version of Abide With Me, 'Tis Eventide follows. M. Lowry Hofford, the lyricist, was born January 27, 1825. Harrison Millard, composer, was born the 27th of November, 1829, in Boston, less than 5 years later. Hofford died in 1888, Millard in 1895, just 7 years later. They were New Englanders, contemporary in time and place, living in an age where religion was a serious matter, where the condition of the soul was a subject of universal, respected importance. They responded, drawing out their creative powers to express the fears and longings of humankind. The words and music of this hymn are a prayer unto the Savior for that light and aid and comfort which He alone

alone can give. The hymn recalls to our minds the two disciples walking the road to Emmaus, mourning and lamenting the loss of their friend from their midst. They do not recognize Jesus Christ when he joins them, but they open their hearts to him, sharing the burden of their sorrow. He quotes the scriptures to them. He speaks comfort and understanding so that when he is ready to depart, they plead, "Abide with us, for it is toward evening, and the day is far spent." Surely this story was in the mind of the lyricist, and perhaps the composer also envisioned the scene, and the simple, heartfelt pleading of the men who later marveled together, "Did not our hearts burn within us while he talked with us by the way, and while he opened to us the scriptures?" The Savior entreats us today in much the same manner as he did when he walked the earth. He is close to us, although at times we are as unaware as the disciples were, as unable to see or sense his nearness and his desire to bless us, and will abide with us through the doubts and struggles of our lives. He is our Redeemer. He possesses light sufficient to dispel any darkness the world imposes, and he extends it to us with all the tenderness of his perfect love, light sufficient to fill our hearts with comfort, hope, and the sweet rejoicing of faith. The Mormon Tabernacle Choir and Orchestra at Temple Square perform Barlow Bradford's arrangement of "Abide With Me, 'Tis Eventide."

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1: I think there is this assumption that if you go west, you are loyal to Brigham Young and the 12, but if you do not, you are disloyal. And Lucy is an exception to that.
2: 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I'm Ben Godfrey.
3: And I'm Shaylin Back, and we're your co-hosts. We'll be talking today about Chapter 1 of Saints Volume 2, Gather Up a Company.
2: And today we're grateful to have with us Jed Woodworth, who's the Managing Historian for the Saints Project. Welcome, Jed.
1: Thanks for having me.
2: Tell us a little bit about what you do for the Saints Project and your background so they know who you are.
1: Well, I have a PhD in history from the University of Wisconsin-Madison. And my specialty in American history is the colonial and early national American period. So I have some background in the context for the early history of the church. And my main duty is to ensure that the history is accurate, to make sure that our writing measures up to the highest of standards, that we're source accurate. And I also incorporate feedback from a number of reviewers, external reviewers, general authority reviewers, including the First Presidency.
2: And how long have you been working on the project?
1: About 4 years. So my initial duty was to be the volume editor of Volume 3 of Saints. And then last year, I became the managing historian of the project.
2: Before coming to Saints, what are some projects that you worked on that our listeners might have heard of or maybe they haven't heard of?
1: Well, I was on the web team, which is a small team of writers who write content for the internet. So I did.
2: And that would be at history.churchofjesuschrist.org. There's lots of articles and essays and things that have been written. Our listeners can go and check that out.
1: That's right. And so one of the projects we worked on was writing background to the Doctrine and Covenants. And those essays were published in a book called Revelations in Context. I also worked on the Gospel Topics essays, which were published a few years ago on difficult or controversial matters in church history.
3: So, Jed, we are thrilled that you're joining us today. Before we get into our discussion about Chapter 1 of Saints Volume 2, where did we leave off in Saints Volume 1?
1: So at the end of Volume 1, we have the Saints having left Nauvoo. The Vanguard Company had gone across the Mississippi River, and they are camping in a place called Sugar Creek. And we leave with the Saints in an uncertain condition. There are probably 6,000 to 8,000 Saints who are preparing to head west. The number is uncertain because even among the leadership, it wasn't clear how many Saints would actually pack up and come. There was not a count taken. But in the thousands, they are preparing to head west. And they think that they are going at least 1,000 miles across the Rocky Mountains to an area that is uninhabited by white settlers. There are a number of Indian tribes who live on this land. But the Saints know that they need to go to a place that white settlement is not, because in the past they've had difficulty everywhere they've been with the great numbers of Saints who have gathered together. This is, of course, intimidating to established settlers. And so they're heading to a place that they know not of, but they're confident that this is a place where they will find peace and where they will be able to practice their religion in peace, which they have been looking for the entire 15 years of the church's existence. So when Volume 2 begins, we actually go back in time a number of months to recap some of what we knew at the end of Volume 1.
2: So, Jed, the opening line of Volume 2, I have had an opportunity to work with a number of our reviewers, and universally, I think people actually love this line. Who found that? How did it come to be? And tell us about this speech from Lucy Mack Smith.
1: Well, Ben, you're asking a secret that is a writer's secret.
2: Okay.
1: We don't talk.
2: Tell us.
1: We don't talk about who invented what line. We work as a team.
2: Okay.
1: But it is a great line. I think it may be the best opening line since Tolstoy's Anna Karenina. If you don't know that line, look it up.
2: Okay.
1: That's a great line too. But
2: I want to speak about the dead.
1: Right.
2: That's a pretty compelling, you're like, whoa, what's going to happen here?
1: Right. And part of what's great about the line is that you don't expect that out of a church publication. And so there's this ambiguity built into the line. But quickly, we learn that this faithful, dyed-in-the-wool Latter-day Saint woman, Lucy Mack Smith, wants to tell an audience that has grown to perhaps 11,000 people about her children. And it, not just Joseph Smith Jr., her most famous son, but she wants to tell them about Samuel and Hiram and even William, who is an off-again, on-again Latter-day Saint. She wants to tell them about what her family has done to grow this church from a tiny mustard seed to something that has been flourishing and sprouting and now is growing across the ocean.
2: She mentions that it's been 18 years since Joseph received the plates. And as we were preparing this morning before we began recording, we were just kind of trying to put that in context. So it's been 18 years from the time we're recording to the time of 9/11. So just kind of thinking back for our listeners, where were you in 9/11? Well, that's how long it's been since Joseph got the plates. In some ways, 18 years passes very, very quickly. And in other ways, this has been an incredibly remarkable, transformative 18 years, not only for the church, but for all of these people who have been gathering from around the world.
3: And that's 18 years from finding the plates. That's not translation and the restoration of the gospel. And that's amazing. Well, and you mentioned, Jed, that there were potentially 11,000 saints that lived in the Nauvoo area at the time. Do we know what the total church membership was at this time in 1845?
1: There are various estimates. The best estimate for Nauvoo was put forward some years ago by Susan Easton Black of 12,000 at a peak, which made Nauvoo the second largest city in Illinois next to Chicago. Chicago was growing by leaps and bounds in the 1840s and had far eclipsed Nauvoo. But nonetheless, Nauvoo was a large city, and all the more amazing that the governor of Illinois, Thomas Ford, was essentially asking the saints to leave. It's hard to imagine any head of state asking for the second largest city, the citizens of that city, to leave because there was conflict surrounding that city. So he was not willing to support them. And when that became clear, Brigham Young knew that the time was ripe for the saints to leave and find a new resting place. And really, we can see the hand of the Lord in this move because the saints could not have become the people that the Lord wanted them to become without having a long period of unimpeded growth, which they found in the West.
3: And so at the time that Lucy's giving this talk, the saints are in the middle of this, right? This decision to move West. Is that right?
1: That's right. They were planning on leaving. They were making wagons by the...
2: By the wagon load.
1: Let me try that again.
2: Wagons by the wagon load.
1: Try it. Well, the amazing thing is that everyone was making wagon wheels. So I need to say that.
2: Right.
1: So that's right. They were preparing to leave. Everyone, all hands, children, women, men of all ages, they were all making things, and especially wagons, wagon wheels. Every wagon had to have four wheels. And so children, instead of going to school, they were whittling the spokes of wagons. And the saints had to have thousands of wagons to go west, and everyone was needed to help make these wagons. So it was an uncertain time. But it was also a time where many saints felt the hand of the Lord guiding the church. There was great promise that finally we would escape the persecutors, the mobs who were gathering around Nauvoo, who had threatened to burn the city if the saints did not leave. And then at the same time, and this should not be forgotten because this is really at the center of what the saints were doing in Nauvoo, they were building a temple. And so the speech by Lucy Mack Smith was given in a temple setting in the assembly room where the general conference of the church was happening. And these were the hallowed walls where the ceilings of couples and families were going on. And the endowment would shortly be given. A couple of months after this, the endowment would be essentially democratized and ceilings between husband and wives would happen in December and January and early February of 1845 and 1846. And so there was great anticipation that once again, the power of the Lord would be revealed through these sacred ordinances, and that these ordinances would help galvanize, give confidence to, and help encourage the saints as they left for the West.
2: What do you think was Lucy's purpose in this speech? Who is she trying to reach? We get only a tiny bit of it in the book, but who is she trying to reach out to, and what was she trying to communicate that day?
1: Well, there were a number of things that she wanted to say. One thing that comes out is that she had just finished her memoir, her life story, and she did mention this to the saints. And she knew, again, that many of the saints did not know her family. And one of the things that she says about this family is that she mentioned Samuel. So Samuel had died in 1844 quite suddenly of a mysterious illness for them. And Samuel was still a young man. But one of the things that she said in her speech was that this gospel began with Joseph Jr. having an experience with the angel Moroni. But then Samuel, another brother, was the one who took the Book of Mormon once it was translated as a missionary early in 1830. And he went to a home in Mendon, New York, where he met a man named John Green, who was a Methodist preacher, and his wife, Rhoda Young Green. Some of our listeners know that name, but this is Brigham Young's sister. And John Green was not interested in the Book of Mormon, but Samuel left it. And then when he came back, he encountered Rhoda. And Rhoda felt immediately that there was a spirit behind Samuel that she could not deny. And she invited him to pray with her. And she became converted to the Book of Mormon. And Lucy says in her speech, and thus began the work. It began with Rhoda Young Green and Samuel Smith finding her. And then through Rhoda Young Green, the entire Young family was converted. And out of that, we get Brigham Young. And so there's a kind of symmetry here where Lucy is accounting for the leadership of the church, not only through her son, Joseph Jr., but through Brigham Young. She is accounting for the conversion of Brigham Young, who is now leading the saints. And she is as well positioned as anyone to tell the story. And she believes that, indeed, maybe only she knows the story as fully, with the exception perhaps of the Greens. And of course, with the conversion of the Youngs comes the conversion of Brigham Young's best friend, Heber C. Kimball. So out of this small mustard seed of an effort comes great families who become bulwarks in the church.
3: So we know that Lucy doesn't go west, and so we can talk about her decision, but she's also supportive of Brigham Young. And so I think sometimes we assume that the people who stayed in Nauvoo and didn't decide to go west were not supportive of his leadership. Am I totally off base, or is that? Because so what she says about Brigham Young that I wanted to say is that she tells the saints, do not be discouraged and say that you can't get wagons and things. And so she's saying, you know, despite poverty and persecution, like her own family was able to overcome so much and still keep the commandments. And she says, as Brigham says, you must all be honest or you will not get there. And if you feel cross, you will have trouble. So anyway, she's just motivating them and being such an inspiration for them. So anyway, tell us more about her decision to stay and the events surrounding this.
1: Well, first of all, let me say that you are not off base. I think there is this assumption that if you go west, you are loyal to Brigham Young and the 12, but if you do not, you are disloyal. And Lucy is an exception to that. She is loyal to Brigham Young. She supports the move west. And she says in the speech, I'm not sure if I'm going to go, but I may go if William comes back. She didn't know where he went. He wasn't in Nauvoo. And she says, if William comes and the rest of my family, and by this she means her three adult daughters, whom she loves, and probably Emma is also included in this. She says, if my family goes, I will go with them. She is, after all, 70 years old, and she needs the security of younger people to care for her. So she was supportive of Brigham. And one of the interesting things about the memoir that she has written, and I should say here that the memoir was written with the assistance of Howard Corey, who was a clerk of Joseph Smith's, and Howard's wife, Martha, who is a reader and a writer of great capacity. And so she has assistance in keeping her family history. And I think there's a great lesson in that. We should be finding people who have great experience in the church and have stories to tell, but maybe haven't told them on their own or not sure how to tell them. But without the Coreys, it's quite doubtful that this memoir ever would have happened. Brigham Young is never mentioned in this memoir. It's really about the Smith family, about her husband and her children and her extended family going back. So if you just read the memoir, you might suppose Lucy falls in the category of a dissenter that felt like she needed to stay in Nauvoo and not follow the 12. But the speech makes clear that she supports the move west. She knows this is right. And over again, she calls Brigham, Brigham, which is interesting. We know Brigham Young as Brigham, but at that time, most women would call a man Mr. She calls her own husband Mr. Smith. And she doesn't call Brigham Young President Young or Mr. Young. And that's not because she is trying to be disrespectful. To the contrary, she actually has this friendship with him and she respects him. But there's a familiarity there that comes across in the speech, where she is able to call the president of the 12 apostles by his first name among the saints.
2: Let me play just a little clip here from the book that describes just very briefly Lucy's sentiment for Brother Brigham.
4: "I pray that the Lord may bless the heads of the church, Brother Brigham and all," she said. "When I go to another world, I want to meet you all."
2: I love that little statement that she's sort of acknowledging, I'm not sure if after you leave we'll see each other again, but I am sure when we get to the other side, I'll be there to meet you. And she certainly is casting her lot and throwing her support in with Brother Brigham and the 12.
1: Right. And among those people that she is looking forward to meeting would be the saints in Nauvoo. And I think you're right that she doesn't know if she'll ever see them again. Again, there's this uncertainty about traveling over 1,000 miles into the great unknown. And none of these people had ever done this. And so you just don't know. And especially with the death in her family and the fact that she had lost so many, death was a familiar specter to this woman. But she was looking forward to seeing her husband and her sons once again. She says in the speech, I think it's one of the greatest lines in the whole speech, she says, "I think they will do more for us there than they could if they were here." And she's speaking, of course, about her sons and her husband on the other side, that as spirit beings, they had more of an influence in that state on us than they would have had they lived. And that was one of the ways that she made sense of their death, was that they were more powerful and that they could exert an influence on the saints in the spirit state.
2: Jed, was there anything else with Lucy's speech that we need to make sure our listeners understand?
1: Well, I would say that one of her animating concerns is that she wants to be buried near her husband and her deceased children. And so she says, "If I end up going west with you, I would want my bones to be removed, assuming I die in the west, to be taken back to Nauvoo and buried beside my husband." And I think that that's just a tender sentiment. And she goes on to say the reason for that is that she wants to rise in the resurrection next to them. Mm. We can imagine that she and Joseph Sr., her husband, would be there together, holding hands, greeting the Savior as he comes. And that's a beautiful image, that in this church that begins with families converting, that her conception of heaven is a reunion of family. And that, I think, really gets to the core of what the restored gospel is about, welding generations together and overcoming of death and being in the presence of the Savior.
2: That is a beautiful sentiment, and certainly it's the doctrine of the church. It's what continues to guide us today. As we think about other parts of Chapter 1, as we're beginning Saints Volume 2 here, we have another group of saints who are moving west, but they're going east first. They're going to go by ship. Can you tell us a little bit about this effort? Who's there? Why are they attempting two different routes to the Mountain West?
1: So let me just give more of a structural overview of where this group fits. So we have the saints in Nauvoo who have gathered from the eastern United States, and they've also gathered from England. And this is obviously the largest group. And Brigham Young, all along, he knows that not all the saints can go in the same season. And so he's trying to manage the numbers, because once again, this is not something that has ever been done on this scale. The immigrants who are moving west at this time to California and Oregon are going in small wagon trains, not thousands and thousands of people at the same time. So he wants people to remain in Nauvoo and come in stages, but knowing that there are mobs out there and there are threats. And so he's cognizant of their safety, but he knows that they can't all travel at the same time. So that's one group, Nauvoo. The second group is in the eastern United States. And this group consists of saints who are in small little branches, mainly in New England, but also in New York, who have not yet come to Nauvoo. They were planning to, or maybe they needed more money to come. So it's not desirous for this group to then come and add to the thousands who are already there. So Brigham Young approves of a plan for Sam Brannan, who is a 26-year-old Latter-day Saint, very young in the church, only been in the church 4 years. And to be clear, this is still a young people's church. There are young men and women who are leading Brigham Young and Heber C. Kimball, who are in their mid-40s or pretty much the senior leaders of a church. We've mentioned Lucy, but she's not heading west. And so Sam Brannan, he's the best material that Brigham could find to lead about 200 saints on the ship Brooklyn to California. Brigham knows that if they are in California, they're not going to be that far from where the saints end up settling. And so he approves the plan for Sam Brannan to lead this group of saints around the tip of South America and then up the coast to California.
3: And I had never heard this. This is fascinating to me that they went to San Francisco Bay is where they were. Okay, so there's a couple things. First of all, I didn't realize how much thought and effort and revelation really went into where the saints were going. I said this in Saints Volume 1, I believe, but I thought it was more arbitrary and they were just running from the mobs. You know, growing up, that's just kind of what I thought. But so it's neat that they really put some effort and were led by God to where they should go. But then it's interesting because those saints in California, they don't know where the other ones are going to be. They didn't have the communication that we have today. And so I was just, as I was reading this, I was worried that they wouldn't find each other.
1: Right. Well, communication was difficult. It took months for letters to travel across the Atlantic. So the other component I should mention is the British saints. And Brigham Young says to Wilford Woodruff, who's the British mission president, I want the British saints to stay. We have enough to worry about here, getting the Nauvoo saints out. Sam Brannan's group is coming on the west. And so let's have the British saints come at a different time, another season.
3: But then as you're mentioning that, what's interesting is that they also asked that the missionaries that were serving in Europe come back and receive their endowments before they left Nauvoo. Just as the temple was being completed and they were receiving their endowment, they asked the missionaries to come back.
1: Right. And that puts extra pressure on Wilford Woodruff. This is one of the most heroic parts of the story, the endowing of the saints and the feeling that the endowment could help in this effort of going not only to the west, but going back to the east and then leading people to the west. That there was a particular power in the endowment that would seal up a person from temptation and trouble and woe.
2: Let's play just a little clip here from the book that will describe how important this was and the energy, kind of the enthusiasm, the excitement that the people had for receiving their endowment.
4: Brigham Young met one last time with the apostles in the Nauvoo Temple. Though the temple as a whole remained undedicated, they had already dedicated its attic and administered the endowment there to more than 5,000 eager saints. They had also sealed approximately 1,300 couples for time and eternity. Brigham had planned to stop administering ordinances on February 3rd, the day before the first wagons left the city, but saints had thronged the temple all day, anxious to receive the ordinances before their departure. At first, Brigham had dismissed them. "We shall build more temples and have further opportunities to receive the blessings of the Lord," he had insisted. "In this temple, we have been abundantly rewarded if we receive no more." Expecting the crowd to disperse, Brigham had started to walk home, but he had not gone far before he returned and found the temple overflowing with people hungering and thirsting for the word of the Lord. That day, 295 more saints had received their temple blessings.
2: So, Jed, this was pretty important to the people. And I think Brigham seems like he was a little surprised that they didn't fall in line when he told them we're done.
1: Well, many of these people knew others, friends, family who had already been endowed. And word of mouth would have spread quickly. This is something that you want to do. There's power in this. And these are people who wanted to make covenants with God. That's really what it came down to, is that they wanted to make those promises with God. They wanted the protection that would come in the event that they went west and they didn't know what would happen to them. And I think the other component of it is that they knew that death was on the horizon for many of them, whether it be sooner or later, and that having the comfort of knowing that you were sealed to those you loved in uncertain times when someone could be severed from your family circle was a blessing that was unsurpassing in their minds. And so it's a beautiful thing to think about thousands of saints who, again, live in a world of uncertainty. This is something that we all can relate to today, but are going out with the power of God under their belt, so to speak.
3: And we talk about the pioneers having so much faith in God to be able to leave their homes and, you know, all of the things that they've built in Nauvoo. But then to know the faith and the trust that they had in Heavenly Father, to know how beneficial their endowment would be, I think that's inspiring to me and really testifies about the importance of the temple today. I think that's incredible.
2: Jed, there's another part of this story that I find remarkable. In the Book of Mormon, we learn that when the people were a Zion people, there were no poor among them, something to the effect of there never have been a happier people on earth. These people have a lot. These people in Nauvoo, there's a lot of poor people, but they make a covenant. Tell us about that covenant and what it meant for the poor and those who had needs.
1: I'm glad you mentioned this, because this is a really powerful undercurrent of this story, that Brigham Young would not allow anyone to be left behind because of poverty. And part of the poverty, we don't want to overstate it. The reason for that is when the saints made it known to the mob that they were leaving, you can imagine that the property that the saints owned is basically unsellable.
2: Right.
1: And so these are saints, many of them, who have property. They have homes, many of them brick homes, many log homes, but brick homes were now more in abundance. And imagine if you have to move, Ben, and you are not able to sell your property or your house.
2: Right. This is where all of your finances are tied up in.
1: This is
2: the biggest investment you've
1: made.
2: Right.
1: So your assets
2: now it's worthless.
1: Correct. And so your assets are tied up in something that is not liquid, and then you can't liquefy it. So many of the saints had this problem where they have to outfit themselves for a long, long journey. They need lots of dry goods. They need wagons. They need oxen. And they cannot sell their property in order to purchase those things. Moreover, the other problem is that so many people in Nauvoo need those things, there aren't enough oxen to go around.
2: Right.
1: And so this is a huge problem. And so Brigham Young, knowing this, he promised the saints, I will not leave you behind. This is a beautiful thing that is at the heart of Zion, to take care of the poor, to make sure that all have access to the heavenly gift. And this is a perpetual message of importance to us.
2: When I think of what would a prophet do, this is what a prophet would do. He would ask his covenant people to make a covenant, to make sure everybody gets there. And for our listeners, I'm just telling you, for me, the next time I get my mill assignment, my stake where I live, we get to serve at the Deseret Mill and we pack pasta and we clean up the mill. I'm going to try and remember this moment where Brigham is saying, we're not going to leave anyone behind. And I'm going to do my little part in my stake welfare assignment to try to not leave people behind. Really, that's, I think, still the driving force behind our welfare program in the church and what all we do to help the poor and the needy.
1: I appreciate hearing this from you. I would say that the principle can be extended to all sorts of poverty, not just physical poverty, but spiritual and emotional poverty.
3: Especially now, I think that's one of the biggest things that we're dealing with.
1: Right. And so you mentioned the Book of Mormon. How often are we told in the Book of Mormon, remember? And it's not just remember the deep past of God's workings with ancient Israel. That's a big component of the Book of Mormon. But also remember your brethren who are not like unto you. and don't have all of the spiritual, emotional, social, physical assets that you may have. And so all of these things are gifts from God. And if we have something that we can share by lifting, bringing our fellow saints with us, helping to bring their hands up, holding their weak arms and their feeble knees, then we should do so.
2: Jed, thank you for sharing and lifting us with your knowledge, with your talents and skills and abilities. Thank you for listening to the Saints Podcast today. I would just remind our listeners, along with each chapter of Saints, there are topics that go into additional depth. For example, with this chapter, we have topics about Lucy Mack Smith, Wilford Woodruff, the Council of 50, who helped make the decision to move west and where to go, American Indians, Sam Brannan, Sealing, Joseph Smith and plural marriage, and many others. You can find those in the church history section of the Gospel Library. Please take advantage of those. I'm Ben Godfrey.
3: I'm Shaylin Back.
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5: We now present a BYU devotional given by Elder Dallin H. Oaks, September 2016.
6: We're pleased to have with us Elder Dallin H. Oaks of the Quorum of the 12 Apostles. Elder Oaks has served as a member of the Quorum of the 12 since May 1984. A native of Provo, Elder Oaks is a graduate of Brigham Young University and of the University of Chicago Law School. He practiced and taught law in Chicago and then served as president of Brigham Young University from 1971 to 1980. He served as a justice of the Utah Supreme Court from 1980 until his calling to the apostleship in 1984. Elder Oaks is the author or co-author of many books and articles on religious and legal subjects. In May 2013, the Beckett Fund for Religious Liberty awarded him the Canterbury Medal for courage in the defense of religious liberty. Elder Oaks and his late wife, June Dixon Oaks, are the parents of six children. She passed away in July 1998, and in August of 2000, Elder Oaks married Kristen M. McMain. Now we will have the pleasure of hearing from Elder Dallin H. Oaks.
7: My fellow students, I'm pleased for the opportunity to speak at this BYU devotional. The first BYU devotional I addressed was exactly 45 years ago in 1971. That audience included my oldest daughter, just enrolling as a freshman here. Many years later, I spoke at this devotional assembly to an audience that included several of my grandchildren. Today, this audience includes our oldest great-granddaughter, a sophomore here. Time goes on. This opportunity comes at a unique time. I'm the only general authority assigned to address this BYU audience between the beginning of school this fall and the election November 8th. And this audience includes thousands who will soon have their first opportunity to vote. I therefore begin by speaking about our national and local elections. The few months preceding an election have always been times of serious political divisions. But the divisions and meanness we are experiencing in this election, especially at the presidential level, seem to be unusually wide and ugly. Partly this results from modern technology, which expands the audience for conflicts and the speed of dissemination. Today, dubious charges, misrepresentations, and ugly innuendos are instantly flashed around the world, and the effects instantly widen and intensify the gaps between different positions. TV, the internet, and the emboldened anonymity of the blogosphere have facilitated the current ugliness and have replaced whatever remained of the measured discourse of the past. Nevertheless, as the First Presidency always reminds us, we have the responsibility to become informed about the issues and candidates and to independently exercise our right to vote. Voters, remember, this applies to candidates for the many important local and state offices, as well as the contested presidential election. We should also remember not to be part of the current meanness. We should communicate about our differences with a minimum of offense. Remember this teaching of the prophet Joseph Smith, quote, "While one portion of the human race is judging and condemning the other without mercy, the great parent of the universe looks upon the whole of the human family with a fatherly care and paternal regard. He views them as his offspring and without any of those contracted feelings that influence the children of men." End of quote. I spoke about this subject 2 years ago in an October conference talk titled Loving Others and Living with Differences. My message focused on doctrine and its application to the differences we face in our diverse circumstances in church and family and in public. But the principles I taught are also relevant to political differences. I said, we are to live in the world, but not be of the world. We must live in the world because, as Jesus taught in a parable, his kingdom is like leaven, whose function is to raise the whole mass by its influence. His followers cannot do that if they associate only with those who share their beliefs and practices. He also taught that he that hath the spirit of contention is not of me, but is of the devil, who is the father of contention. And he stirreth up the hearts of men to contend with anger one with another. Even as we seek to avoid contention, we must not compromise or dilute our commitment to the truths we understand. We must not surrender our positions or our values. In public discourse, we should follow the gospel teachings to love our neighbor and avoid contention. We should be examples of civility. We should love all people, be good listeners, and show concern for their sincere beliefs. That's the end of the quote. Today, I say that if the church or its doctrines are attacked in blogs and other social media, contentious responses are not helpful. They disappoint our friends and provoke our adversaries. Finally, as I said in that earlier talk, when our positions do not prevail, we should accept unfavorable results graciously and practice civility with our adversaries. End of quote. In the distressing circumstances that surround us, we must trust in God and his promises and hold fast to the vital gospel teaching of hope. The prophet Nephi taught that we must press forward with a steadfastness in Christ, having a perfect brightness of hope and a love of God and of all men. Later, the apostle Paul told the Corinthians, we are troubled on every side, yet not distressed. We are perplexed, but not in despair. Persecuted, but not forsaken. Cast down, but not destroyed. When we trust in the Lord that all will work out, this hope keeps us moving. Hope is a characteristic Christian virtue. I am glad to practice it and to recommend it to counter all current despairs. Hope based on trust in the Lord and his promises has sustained me through all the circumstances of my life. For example, when I approached my first enrollment at BYU 66 years ago, the Korean War had just begun. I had just celebrated my 18th birthday, and my Utah National Guard Field Artillery Group had just been alerted to join the war in Korea. Two of our battalions had already been mobilized and sent to training locations in the United States. Only the group headquarters here in Provo, to which I belonged, had not yet received its mobilization orders. We were expecting to be sent any day. As we waited, it came time for freshmen to enroll for the fall quarter at BYU. What should I do? I decided to enroll, pay tuition, start school, and trust in the Lord for whatever happened. If my unit was mobilized, I would leave. If not, I would at least be proceeding forward with my education. Incidentally, the total enrollment at BYU that quarter was only 4,500 students, and the tuition and fees were only $45. As it turned out, our small group headquarters was never mobilized, so I continued and completed my formal education. Every generation has challenges that can cause discouragement in those without hope. The future is always clouded with uncertainties, wars and depressions being only two examples. While some abandon progress, you of faith should hope on and press on with your education, your lives, and your families. Some years ago, President Monson gave this valuable counsel, quote, "My brothers and sisters, today as we look at the world around us, we are faced with problems which are serious and of great concern to us. My counsel for all of us is to look to the lighthouse of the Lord. There is no fog so dense, no night so dark, no gale so strong, no mariner so lost, but what its beacon light can rescue. It beckons through the storms of life. The lighthouse of the Lord sends forth signals readily recognized and never failing." End of quote. Those words comfort me as I view the terrible conflicts in today's world and the extreme moral and policy divisions that separate different citizens and different aspiring leaders. We should all rely on this assurance in modern revelation. Fear not, little flock. Do good. Let earth and hell combine against you, for if ye are built upon my rock, they cannot prevail. End of quote. With faith and hope and with God's help, we will prevail against our challenges. As Elder Kim B. Clark told your teachers and leaders a few weeks ago, BYU and its values are under attack. We're being asked, all of us, to do hard things for which we need greater faith in the Lord Jesus Christ, who will open doors that are closed. He will inspire and guide and provide. He is in charge. End of quote. I now speak of one of the challenges that face us, the meaning and application of the vital constitutional guarantees that government authority shall make no laws or regulations abridging the freedom of speech or of the press or the right of the people peaceably to assemble. Those rights are fundamental to our constitutional order, not just to protect citizens against repressive government action, but also to foster the cherished open society that is the source of our freedom and prosperity. Beyond that, the free exercise of religion is vital because it ensures citizens the rights of worship and action that are fundamental to their being. For many years, I have paid close attention to the social and legal trends that are likely to affect the fundamental guarantees that are so vital to fulfill our church's mission and to accomplish BYU's educational mission. I am convinced that the worldwide tide is currently running against both religious freedom and its parallel freedoms of speech and assembly. I believe religious freedom is declining because faith in God and the pursuit of God-centered religion is declining worldwide. If one does not value religion, one usually does not put a high value on religious freedom. It is looked at as just another human right, competing with other human rights when it seems to collide with them. I believe the freedoms of speech and assembly are also weakening because many influential persons see them as colliding with competing values now deemed more important. Some extremists have even opposed free speech as an obstacle to achieving their policy goals. In our current cultural and political atmosphere, we are distressed to see official and private infringements on free speech, free association, and the free exercise of religion that pose threats to our free and open society. While a political party in power at the federal or state level has greater potential to sponsor official threats, such threats can also be made by others. Most of the examples I will give are in higher education, but comparable examples could be given in the broader society, including the media, the arts, business, politics, and other areas of culture. I have chosen to concentrate on higher education since these examples are most appropriate for discussion with a university audience at BYU.

households with political views not currently in favor. As I provide my list of examples, I invite you to augment or challenge these with observations of your own. Weigh the whole and reach your own conclusions. As you do, note the close relationship between the free exercise of religion and the associated rights of free speech and freedom of assembly. One, earlier this year, a group in the California legislature sought to deny state funding to students of private colleges and universities that rely on religious exemptions from Title IX non-discrimination requirements. Fortunately, that effort was blocked, but it will return next year. Title IX is the same federal statute that was sought to be used to force BYU to have co-ed dorms when I was president 40 years ago. BYU prevailed in that earlier contest, but in today's political climate, such attempts to override the freedoms of religious colleges seem certain to continue. Two, a more common and more personal challenge to free speech in current policy debates is the labeling of opposition arguments as hate speech or bigotry. This kind of name-calling chills free speech by seeking to penalize the speech of opponents, personally, socially, or professionally. A legal scholar's recent book, which advocates pluralism, mutual respect, and coexistence, states that the label bigot is a, quote, conversation stopper because it attributes a particular negative motive to an action, end of quote. The author observes that this kind of labeling, quote, frequently appears against religious believers and groups that maintain traditional beliefs about sexuality in their internal membership requirements, end of quote. Incidentally, my Webster's dictionary defines bigot as a person who is utterly intolerant of any creed, belief, or opinion that differs from his own. Who fits that description in this contest of motives and opinions? Three. Of greater concern are the institutionalized free speech zones established by some universities to provide a small designated space where students may speak freely. The rest of the campus is then a restricted speech zone where certain words and ideas, including what are called microaggressions, are not to be spoken. Such general restrictions on campus speech seem unlikely to survive their current legal challenges. Academic freedom should not be limited to those who agree with prevailing political views. But the fact that some educators have succumbed to pressures to create such restrictions is worrisome. Four, free speech and association are also chilled when campus pressures result in administrations canceling commencement speaking invitations or honors to persons whose prior actions or words are being attacked by faculty or students. Although institutions, of course, exercise judgment about whom to honor or invite, once invitations are extended, they should not be canceled just because a segment of campus is hostile to the honorees or speaker's political views. Five, consider another action of some state institutions. Students seeking official campus status for some religious, social, or political clubs have been told that they must not have any limitations on their membership or leadership. Campus organizations must take all comers and let them seek organizational leadership, even if they oppose the organization

0: principles and standards. Six, a new and rising right being urged is the right not to be offended in the public square and on campuses. Consider how that alleged right would suppress religious teaching and free speech by giving any objector the right to police and control the communications of adversaries. Such a concept would also compromise the mission of universities. On that subject, we cannot doubt the wisdom of Clark Kerr, president of the University of California several generations ago. Said he, quote, "The university is not engaged in making ideas safe for students. It is engaged in making students safe for ideas. Thus, it permits the freest expression of views before students, trusting to their good sense in passing judgment on these views. Only in this way can it best serve American democracy." End of quote. In recent years, this is number seven, in recent years, some scholars whose work has been questioned or opposed, whose work has questioned or opposed majority thinking in their disciplines or contradicted the current dogmas of political correctness have faced dismissal or other academic sanctions, or in any event have had difficulty having their work published in professional journals. Similarly, colleges and universities, especially religious institutions or those associated with conservative causes, are facing increasing pressures from some professional associations and accrediting bodies to conform. Less visible are the many reports of hiring decisions that discriminate against persons who hold or are presumed to hold unpopular views. These examples of discrimination to defend prevailing positions are almost impossible to prove, but their effect, evident in the faculty composition and in the hiring decisions of various academic departments and other organizations, makes them obvious to the critical eye. Eight, finally, I cannot refrain from citing the tactics of public shaming, boycotts, and other actions to punish opponents and intimidate further opposition. Such tactics, which our church and its California members experienced during and after the Proposition 8 same-gender marriage referendum, obviously poison the atmosphere for open discussion and inquiry. Although often invoking the popular rhetoric of equality and rights, those who employ these tactics erode the vital protections of freedom of thought, speech, religion, and assembly, and diminish our country's beacon light of freedom to the world. We're fortunate that there are leaders whose examples and words promote the values of freedom. 2 years ago, the leadership of the University of Chicago noted recent events nationwide that have tested institutional commitments to free and open discourse. End of quote. They established a faculty committee on freedom of expression whose report has now been influential with other senior institutions. That report gave expression to such traditional ideas as these, quote, "It is not the proper role of the university to attempt to shield individuals from ideas and opinions they find unwelcome, disagreeable, or even deeply offensive. The university's fundamental commitment is to the principle that debate or deliberation may not be suppressed because the ideas put forth are thought by some or even by most members of the university community to be offensive, unwise, immoral, or wrong-headed. It is for the individual members of the university community, not for the university as an institution, to make those judgments for themselves." End of quote. That report, of course, acknowledged that the university may restrict certain kinds of expression, such as those that are illegal, defamatory, threatening, or harassment. Significantly, it also recognized restrictions on speech that is, quote, otherwise directly incompatible with the functioning of the university, end of quote. As some universities continue to cave into pressures for a prohibition and academic censorship, I fervently hope that most will follow the principles stated in that persuasive Chicago report. Some of you are wondering whether I will speak of how my concerns for freedom in higher education apply to BYU. I've obviously pondered deeply on that subject, especially during the 19 years of my service in important positions of academic leadership, first at the University of Chicago and then at BYU. The similarities between those two great universities are far larger than their differences. But there are differences, which I will describe. Both are private universities. Both must be free to pursue their separate declarations of mission and purpose and to define and advocate the freedom necessary to achieve them. Both are vital contributors to the valuable but threatened diversity of higher education in America. The differences are rooted in BYU's unique religious mission and to the method of learning inherent in it. As stated in BYU's official policy on academic freedom dated over 23 years ago, quote, the BYU community embraces traditional freedoms of study, inquiry, and debate, together with the special responsibilities implicit in the university's religious mission, end of quote. Those special responsibilities include some limits on academic freedom. Limitations are common to all universities, as the Chicago report conceded. But BYU's limitations are express and well publicized. As its policy states, quote, BYU defines itself as having a unique religious mission and as pursuing knowledge in a climate of belief. This model of education differs clearly and consciously from public university models that embody a separation of church and state. Religion offers venerable alternative theories of knowledge by presupposing that truth is eternal, that it is only partly knowable through reason alone, and that human reason must be tested against divine revelation. End of quote. In that context, BYU students commit to a code of honor that prohibits speech that is dishonest, illegal, profane, or unduly disrespectful of others. The limitations on faculty expression apply to expressions that, quote, seriously and adversely affects the university or the church, end of quote. Examples include, quote, expression with students or in public that contradicts or opposes rather than analyzes or discusses fundamental church doctrine or policy, or deliberately attacks or derides the church or its general leaders, end of quote. Consider those limitations, which are closely related to BYU's declared method of learning. And I believe you will conclude that BYU's academic freedom policy is correct when it says that, quote, individual freedom of expression is broad, presumptive, and essentially unrestrained, except for these narrow limits. Indeed, in many ways, academic freedom at BYU exceeds that at many colleges and universities that pretend to have unqualified academic freedom and then apply or submit to the kinds of exceptions I described earlier. BYU's policy concludes with this important affirmation, quote, for those who embrace the gospel, BYU offers a far richer and more complete kind of academic freedom than is possible in secular universities. Because to seek knowledge in the light of revealed truth, and I would add by the methods of revealed truth, is for believers to be free indeed. End of quote. And so I have spoken of elections, hope, and freedom. In these distressing times, our freedom and hope can best be fostered by five actions. One, we must concentrate on what we have in common with our neighbors and fellow citizens. Two, we must strive for mutual understanding and treat all with goodwill. Three, we must exercise patience. Four, we should all speak out for religion and the importance of religious freedom. And five, we must above all trust in God and His promises. I testify of the reality of our Lord and Savior, Jesus Christ, and of the promise expressed by His servant Mormon, who said, "And what is it that ye shall hope for? Behold, I say unto you that ye shall have hope through the atonement of Christ and the power of His resurrection to be raised unto life eternal. And this because of your faith in Him, according to the promise. In the name of Jesus Christ, amen."
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3: We now present Elder Tad R. Callister, speaking at the 187th Semiannual General Conference of the Church of Jesus Christ of Latter-day Saints.
4: The Book of Mormon is not only the keystone of our religion, but it can also become the keystone of our testimonies, so that when trials or unanswered questions confront us, it can hold our testimony securely in place. This book is the one weight on the scales of truth that exceeds the combined weight of all the critics' arguments. Why? Because if it is true, then Joseph Smith was a prophet, and this is the restored Church of Jesus Christ, regardless of any historical or other arguments to the contrary. For this reason, the critics are intent on disproving the Book of Mormon, but the obstacles they face are insurmountable, because this book is true. First, the critics must explain how Joseph Smith, a 23-year-old farm boy with limited education, created a book with hundreds of unique names and places, as well as detailed stories and events. Accordingly, many critics propose that he was a creative genius who relied upon numerous books and other local resources to create the historical content of the Book of Mormon. But contrary to their assertion, there is not a solitary witness who claims to have seen Joseph with any of these alleged resources before the translation began. Even if this argument were true, it is woefully insufficient to explain the Book of Mormon's existence. One must also answer the question, how did Joseph read all of these alleged resources? Winnow out the irrelevant, keep the intricate facts straight as to who was in what place and when, and then dictate it by perfect memory. For when Joseph Smith translated, he had no notes whatsoever. In fact, his wife Emma recalled, he had neither manuscript nor book to read from. If he had had anything of the kind, he could not have concealed it from me. So how did Joseph perform this remarkable feat of dictating a 500-plus page book without any notes? To do so, he must not only have been a creative genius, but also have had a photographic memory of prodigious proportions. But if that is true, why did his critics not call attention to this remarkable talent? But there is more. These arguments account only for the book's historical content. The real issue still remained. How did Joseph produce a book that radiates with the Spirit? And where did he get such profound doctrine, much of which clarifies or contradicts the Christian beliefs of his time? For example, the Book of Mormon teaches, contrary to most Christian beliefs, that the fall of Adam was a positive step forward. It reveals the covenants made at baptism, which are not addressed in the Bible. In addition, one might ask, where did Joseph get the powerful insight that because of Christ's atonement, he can not only cleanse us, but also perfect us? Where did he get the stunning sermon on faith in Alma 32? Or King Benjamin's sermon on the Savior's atonement, perhaps the most remarkable sermon on this subject in all Scripture? Or the allegory of the olive tree with all its complexity and doctrinal richness? When I read this allegory, I have to map it out to follow its intricacies. Are we now supposed to believe that Joseph Smith just dictated these sermons off the top of his head with no notes whatsoever? Contrary to such a conclusion, God's fingerprints are all over the Book of Mormon, as evidenced by its majestic doctrinal truths, particularly its masterful sermons on the atonement of Jesus Christ. If Joseph were not a prophet, then in order to account for these and many other remarkable doctrinal insights, the critics must make the argument that he was also a theological genius. But if that were the case, one might ask, why was Joseph the only one in the 1800 years following Christ's ministry to produce such a breadth of unique and clarifying doctrines? Because it was revelation, not brilliance, that was the source of this book. But even if we suppose Joseph were a creative and theological genius with a photographic memory, these talents alone do not make him a skilled writer. To explain the Book of Mormon's existence, the critics must also make the claim that Joseph was a naturally gifted writer at age 23. Otherwise, how did he interweave scores of names, places, and events into a harmonious whole without inconsistencies? How did he pen detailed war strategies, compose eloquent sermons, and coin phrases that are highlighted, memorized, quoted, and placed on refrigerator doors by millions of people, such as, when you're in the service of your fellow beings, you are only in the service of your God, or men are, that they might have joy? These are messages with a heartbeat, messages that live and breathe and inspire. To suggest that Joseph Smith, at age 23, possessed the skills necessary to write this monumental work in a single draft in approximately 65 working days is simply counter to the realities of life. President Russell M. Nelson, an experienced and skilled writer, shared that he had over 40 rewrites of a recent General Conference talk. Are we now to believe that Joseph Smith on his own dictated the entire Book of Mormon in a single draft with mainly minor grammatical changes made thereafter? Joseph's wife, Emma, confirmed the impossibility of such an undertaking. Joseph Smith, as a young man, could neither write nor dictate a coherent and well-worded letter, let alone dictate a book like the Book of Mormon. And finally, even if one accepts all of the foregoing arguments, dubious as they may be, the critics still face another looming obstacle. Joseph claimed that the Book of Mormon was written on gold plates. This claim received unrelenting criticism in his day, for everyone knew that ancient histories were written on papyrus or parchment. Until years later, when metal plates with ancient writings were discovered. In addition, the critics claimed that the use of cement, as described in the Book of Mormon, was beyond the technical expertise of these early Americans, until cement structures were found in ancient America. How do the critics now account for these and similar unlikely discoveries? Joseph, you see, must have also been a very, very lucky guesser. Somehow, in spite of all the odds against him, against all existing scientific and academic knowledge, he guessed right when all the others were wrong. When all is said and done, one might wonder how someone could believe that all these alleged factors and forces as proposed by the critics fortuitously combined in such a way that enabled Joseph to write the Book of Mormon and thus foster a satanic hoax. But how does this make sense? In direct opposition to such an assertion, this book has inspired millions to reject Satan and to live more Christ-like lives. While someone might choose to believe the critic's line of reasoning, it is for me an intellectual and spiritual dead end. To believe such, I would have to accept one unproven assumption after another. In addition, I would have to disregard the testimony of every one of the 11 witnesses, even though each remained true to his testimony to the very end. I would have to reject the divine doctrine that fills page after page of this sacred book with its supernal truths. I would have to ignore the fact that multitudes, including myself, have come closer to God by reading this book than any other. And above all, I would have to deny the confirming whisperings of the Holy Spirit. This would be contrary to everything I know to be true. One of my good friend and bright friends left the church for a time. He recently wrote to me of his return, quote, "Initially, I wanted the Book of Mormon to be proven to me historically, geographically, linguistically, and culturally. But when I changed my focus to what it teaches about the gospel of Jesus Christ and his saving mission, I began to gain a testimony of its truthfulness. One day, while reading the Book of Mormon in my room, I paused, knelt down, and gave a heartfelt prayer, and felt resoundingly that Heavenly Father whispered to my spirit that the church and the Book of Mormon were definitely true. My 3.5-year period of reinvestigating the church led me back wholeheartedly and convincingly to its truthfulness," end of quote. If one will take the time to humbly read and ponder the Book of Mormon, as did my friend, and give ear to the sweet fruits of the Spirit, then he or she will eventually receive the desired witness. The Book of Mormon is one of God's priceless gifts to us. It is both sword and shield. It sends the Word of God into battle to fight for the hearts of the just and serves as an arch defender of the truth. As saints, we not only have the privilege to defend the Book of Mormon, but the opportunity to take the offense, to preach with power its divine doctrine and bear witness of its crowning witness of Jesus Christ. I bear my solemn testimony that the Book of Mormon was translated by the gift and power of God. It is God's compelling witness of the divinity of Jesus Christ, the prophetic calling of Joseph Smith, and the absolute truth of this church. May it become the keystone of our testimonies, so it may be said of us as it was the converted Lamanites, they never did fall away. In the name of Jesus Christ, amen.
3: Amen. You have been listening to Elder Tad R. Collister speaking at the Sunday afternoon session of General Conference, October 2017.
5: An uplifting influence for good from the Church of Jesus Christ of Latter-day Saints.
6: A promise of healing and sealing. Name withheld. Santa Catarina, Brazil. Through faithfulness in the gospel and seeking our ancestors, my mother and I were blessed in ways we couldn't have imagined. Ever since I was baptized, I have been interested in family history and temple work. I loved the idea of being sealed to my family for eternity, but I didn't think this would ever happen because many of my family members, including my father, struggled with alcohol addiction. I grew up in that environment, but the good advice of my dear mother helped me decide not to follow that path. She got baptized a year after I did. When I turned 18, I decided to serve a mission and received a call to serve in Arizona, USA. This was one of the best experiences of my life. When I returned home, I discovered that my father's addiction was totally out of control. I remember questioning if my service had been of any worth if things are now so bad at home. During the April 2018 General Conference, I heard Elder Dale G. Renland of the Quorum of the 12 Apostles say, "As you discover, gather, and connect your family, you will find healing for that which needs healing." My mother continued to pray, read the scriptures, and seek for inspiration to help my father. Eventually, she convinced him to get help. He entered a treatment home for 9 months. We could visit him only once a month. It wasn't easy, especially in the beginning, but month after month, my mother and I continued to be faithful in the gospel and to seek for our ancestors. In doing so, we were greatly blessed in ways we couldn't have imagined. After my father's treatment, he returned home and has been sober ever since. He met with the missionaries, but was not yet ready to commit to the gospel. My mother suggested that we go to the temple grounds and feel the Spirit there. A short time later, the missionaries felt inspired to stop by our home and visit my father. He shared with them his desire to be baptized. That evening, my father and mother shared the great news with me. The Lord had fulfilled his promise. That which needed healing was healed. My father was healed from his addiction, and my doubts were healed with renewed faith. Our family is now preparing to be sealed. Note: Dale G. Renlund, Family History and Temple Work, Sealing and Healing, Ensign, May 2018, page 49. End of A Promise of Healing and Sealing, read by Corey McClellan.
7: Living with Grace and Gratitude by Cecily Smith. Because of the Savior's love, I have come to understand eternal principles that bless my life and give me strength to bear my burdens. My life has been filled with joy and happiness. I came to a wonderful family and was raised by faithful parents. I have devoted children, and my husband is a most faithful and loving companion. But one of the most difficult recurring challenges I have had to face is depression. With clinical depression, one never knows when or if those dark, lonely, hopeless feelings will go away. Though my depression is not fully gone or healed, the effects of it are much less significant. I believe, along with Elder Jeffrey R. Holland of the Quorum of the Twelve Apostles, that through any illness or difficult challenge, there is still much in life to be hopeful about and grateful for. I know our Savior can heal us and offer peace, and I strive to live each day through Him in grace and gratitude. Because of the healing power of the Savior's love and atonement, I have come to understand eternal principles that bless my life and give me strength to bear my burdens. Recognizing my depression. In my latter years of high school, I could tell something was wrong, but I didn't know what. The sleepless nights and increased anxiety became overwhelming. I did what most do, held my feelings in, and did my best in my responsibilities. Years went by, and I had moments of feeling normal, but mostly my feelings of hopelessness persisted. During the time I felt well, I met my husband, and later we were married. We were blessed with our firstborn son, and things were wonderful, but deep down, I knew I was struggling. Soon after our son was born, we moved across the country away from family and friends so that my husband could start medical school. I became pregnant with our second son. With all the change and isolation, the feelings of gloom deepened. I sought help, but didn't get answers. Soon after the baby was born, my depression intensified dramatically. The hormonal change, along with the move, created a very dark place inside me. I collapsed, mentally and physically. What did I do wrong? At my worst time of darkness and discouragement, my feelings came to the forefront. Throughout my life, I had tried to be good in every way. I prayed and read my scriptures. I attended the temple and fulfilled my callings. But apparently it wasn't enough. Why did I feel so bad when I had tried so hard to be good? I dropped to my knees on the hard, cold floor of my room, looking for some ray of light through the window. I asked my Father in heaven 5 simple words. What did I do wrong? As I knelt there in silence, I felt something. It was as if someone came into the room with me, knelt by my side, and wrapped their arms around me. Then this very quiet, comforting, gentle thought flooded into my mind. You did nothing wrong. Just take care of yourself. After that quiet and comforting thought, I began to try and seek answers to help me take care of myself. With that, I found answers and principles that have helped guide me through these last 15 years. Guiding principles. 1. Live gratefully. I began a gratitude journal inspired by President Henry B. Eyring, second counselor in the first presidency. He asked himself, "Have I seen the hand of God reaching out to touch us or our children or our family today?" Upon reflection, he could perceive ways that Heavenly Father had blessed someone in his family. In journaling, my testimony was strengthened as I remembered the Lord's mercy. When I do have trials, even depression, those are often the times I am most grateful because I recognize the Lord's gifts of strength to me. 2. Live gracefully. In allowing the Savior's healing grace to be part of my life, I have come to rely on Him more fully. I need His influence each day to help me not only overcome my weaknesses, but also increase my strengths. This brings me greater purpose and joy. I know I cannot make it back to the presence of the Father without the Savior's infinite atonement. I have come to more fully utilize the enabling power of the Savior Jesus Christ. 3. Live in love. As the Savior taught, the two greatest commandments have to do with love. Thou shalt love the Lord thy God with all thy heart, and with all thy soul, and with all thy mind. This is the first and great commandment, and the second is like unto it. Thou shalt love thy neighbor as thyself. Matthew chapter 22, verses 37 through 39. The more I have prayed to understand these commandments, the greater my love has grown for my Father in heaven, for my neighbor, and for myself. This means I seek to care for my physical as well as spiritual well-being. I also take time to improve the talents Heavenly Father has given me. I know that as I care properly for myself, I am better able to serve and love others. 4. Live simply. Elder Holland has counseled, in preventing illness whenever possible, watch for the stress indicators in yourself. High levels of stress can contribute to depression, and because of that, I have learned to balance my life. This has blessed me to be able to do many things in life, including holding church callings, being a wife to a busy physician, and meeting the needs of 4 active boys. Elder Dieter F. Uchtdorf of the Quorum of the 12 Apostles has taught, when stress levels rise, when distress appears, when tragedy strikes, too often we attempt to keep up the same frantic pace. There is a beauty and clarity that comes from simplicity. I have learned to slow down my pace and recognize depression for what it really is, an illness, and care for myself so I can take care of my family. I've sometimes had to miss important events, but the more I take care of myself, the quicker I recover. I've learned to have margins in my days. Those open spaces have allowed for a greater influence of the Spirit, room to serve someone in need, and the ability to be present with my family. I calendar differently. Instead of putting the doctor and dentist appointments in first, I put in the things I desire to do that will help me build my relationship with God, others, and myself. I schedule temple time, play time, and learning time with my boys, dates with my husband, and service for those who have been on my mind. Second, and less important, are the things that typically go on a calendar. Doctor and dentist appointments, and so on. 5. Live faithfully. The basics of the gospel have enabled me to cope with depression again and again and to return to the light on the other side. I try to follow Elder Holland's advice. Faithfully pursue the time-tested devotional practices that bring the Spirit of the Lord into your life. Daily scripture study, prayer, and temple and church attendance have been vital. In my darkest days, it was extremely difficult to go to church, but not because I didn't love the gospel. Sundays were always a favorite day of mine. But when I felt depressed and anxious, I sometimes ended up crying in the car or restroom, praying for some solace. I wanted to obey the commandment to go to church, but my social anxiety seemed too great. I went anyway. And though each week for years and years it was the same painful experience, I look back and realized how blessed I was for being consistent and not giving up. In fact, by going, I was blessed to overcome my social anxiety. Most of all, it has been faith in the Lord Jesus Christ that has enabled me to bear this burden with greater ease. In short, because of the Savior Jesus Christ, I have learned from my depression and know that there is a better way to pass through the trials we have been given. All that He desires us to experience, even in especially difficult circumstances, can be received in grace and gratitude. The author lives in Utah, USA.
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9: I extol those who with loving care and compassionate concern feed the hungry, clothe the naked, and house the homeless. He who notes the sparrows fall will not be unmindful of such service.
10: Faith in Action, a show about welfare, humanitarian aid, and service around the world. Today we welcome Michael and Melba Caldwell, who served in Mongolia. Welcome. Nice to have you here today.
11: Thank you.
12: Thank you.
10: Let me read a quote that's a couple of years old, but when as I was doing some research about the show this morning, I thought this was fascinating. It was once considered the most closed country in the world, speaking of Mongolia. In 1989, it is thought that there were only 4 Mongolian Christians, none of whom were Latter-day Saints. Yet on a recent visit to the United States, the ambassador of Mongolia joked that Mongolia is 99% Buddhist and 1% Mormon. Isn't that an interesting statement then?
12: Fascinating.
10: So the church is growing in Mongolia.
12: It is, very much so, yes.
10: What were your job? Oh, let me go back. I always have to say this, especially with Mongolia. The envelope comes. You're surrounded by family and friends, and the call comes, and you open it up, and you see Mongolia?
11: That's exactly what I said. Mongolia?
12: We were, needless to say, I suppose, a little shocked. We had actually, for various reasons, because we had been requested, actually thought we were going to Nauvoo. So was it a shock when we opened it and saw Mongolia? Yes, it was. We weren't even sure where Mongolia was.
11: But we have to admit, we cheated.
10: Mm-hmm.
11: We opened our envelope. It came a day early.
10: Ah.
11: And we had this feeling, and we did. We opened it, and we walked around, Mongolia? Mongolia?
10: So you had to act surprised the next day when the family
11: came. Oh, we resealed
12: it. The family came, yes.
11: It was good, though. We didn't want them to see us that shocked.
10: How many hours does it take to get from Salt Lake City to Mongolia?
12: Took us 23 hours on the airplane with mm-hmm. the layovers to get to Mongolia.
10: Okay.
12: Interestingly, Sister Caldwell had never been on an airplane before.
10: Oh, my. Okay.
11: Nice first try, huh?
10: 23 hours. That's amazing. And you get off the airplane, get through security, and what are you thinking? What's your first impression of Mongolia?
11: Oh, my.
12: We were looking first for the mission president. He was going to meet us there, but it was a difference to be in Mongolia. They are not quite as far along in their economic development as we are. It was like stepping back into the 50s and 60s in a lot of ways. Modern things there still, and yet many things literally from the 50s and 60s.
10: How about the accommodations? You live in an apartment or something owned by the church or rented?
11: It's rented.
10: Mm-hmm.
11: We lived in an apartment pretty much across the street, maybe half a block down from the mission home.
10: Mm-hmm.
11: Mission home kind of entailed everything. But it was not what we were accustomed to, but I'm going to say Elder Caldwell. Brother Caldwell is a great fix-up man, so all of our P-days were spent fixing, and we left quite a nice apartment.
10: Did you? Oh, okay. Missionaries there, mostly North Americans from other parts of Europe, or where do the missionaries come from?
12: Mongolia is, I have to say first, Mongolia is a wonderful country. Most of the missionaries there are Mongolian. Oh. We did have a contingent of American missionaries there. That number has been drastically reduced. But the Mongolian young men and young women are wonderful. They have about 130 now Mongolian missionaries serving in Mongolia. And I think 50 to 60 serving elsewhere in the world. Mongolia actually produces more, sends out more missionaries per capita in way of church membership than any other nation in the world, including America. Those young men and young women are very dedicated to the gospel there.
10: Most first generation, second generation?
11: First.
12: First generation. A few second generation, mm-hmm. but mostly first.
11: We were in a meeting, and the mission president asked all the missionaries who were the only member in their family to stand. And I would guess probably half were the only member in their family.
12: Or more.
10: Yeah. Are they ostracized by their family generally
11: really.
10: When they join? So that's not a problem with them.
12: Mostly not. But in some cases, yes. Families that are really steeped in Buddhism or shamanism, two major non-Christian religions there, have on occasion cut their children off for joining the church. It's not the most common thing, but it does happen, yes. Mm-hmm.
10: Do we have chapels in Mongolia? Do we
11: have beautiful chapels.
10: All right.
12: We have, half a dozen, I'm going to guess real quickly here, maybe eight of our own chapels built, the smaller branch-type chapels. There's a number more buildings that we rent, and they're in various conditions. We usually fix them up some as the church, from the church standpoint. But yes, we do have some nice buildings there, including the mission home, which is a five-story structure, one of the nicer buildings in town.
10: I'll ask this one more question about Mongolia, and then we'll move on to your service. But when I think of Mongolia, I see a person dressed in all the clothing they can find and furry hats and freezing to death. Is that what Mongolia is like?
11: It's cold.
10: Cold.
11: In the winter.
12: Capital city where we stayed and where the mission home is the coldest capital city in the world.
10: And what's the name of that city?
12: Ulaanbaatar.
10: Ulaanbaatar, okay.
12: Yes. And during the winter, much of the winter was spent at 40 degrees below zero Fahrenheit or colder. So do they bundle up? Yes. Out of necessity, they bundle up. We bundled up with scarves and hats and earmuffs and coats and gloves.
10: How do they heat their homes? Are they fire? Is it coal? How do they heat their homes generally?
11: It kind of depends on where you live. The Ghare district, Ghares are, a lot of people are more familiar with yurts from Russia. Mm-hmm. They would have a coal burning stove right in the center of the Ghare. We lived in an apartment and it's radiant heat, is that what it's called?
12: Radiant steam.
11: Water.
12: All of that is produced in central plant, and Ulaanbaatar has got a population of nearly 1.5 million people, a lot of apartment buildings, and they're all heated from the central location with hot steam.
10: Well, when that goes down, you're in big trouble then. Did that ever happen? Did you find yourself?
12: Never had the heat go down. We did have the water and the electricity and just about everything else go down, mm-hmm. but thank heavens, not the heat.
11: But they control the temperature. Mm-hmm. You have no control of it.
10: Oh, it is what they say it's going to be.
11: Usually
10: it comfortable
11: it's quite
10: enough?
11: Warm, yes.
10: It's okay.
12: Yes.
11: A lot of the seniors say they have to have their windows open. It was warm.
10: Interesting. Okay, let's talk about service. I know that you were involved in is it called ERC, Educational?
11: Employment Resources.
10: Or Employment, right,
11: Service.
10: Employment Resources. Are you working with just the members or with anybody who walks in off the street? How does this work?
12: We would work with anybody that walked in, mostly the members, mm-hmm. For, I think, obvious reasons. But no, if non-members came in, they were welcome, and we tried to help them.
10: Was there, you know, people, word of mouth that said, hey, if you go down there, these funny Christian people can maybe help you find a job? Was that happening, or did that not happen very
11: often? We did a lot more than just helping people find jobs. We had a telephone service. They have metered telephone service mm-hmm. there.
10: Which we should have, by the way.
11: And so it's very difficult for them because it costs them money. And so they like to use our telephone. We had classes that we gave. We did self-employment workshops and we did career workshops, teaching them how to present themselves, how to, you know, what kind of resources to use, how to network, that kind of stuff.
12: But they did spread the word that they could use our telephone without paying for their own minutes. So, yes, word of mouth was probably the biggest way that non-members found out.
10: With that said, then, what opportunities are there for them? What job opportunities are in Mongolia?
12: It's a developing country, and unemployment is a huge problem there. So the opportunities still remain limited. But the better paying jobs, the better working conditions are found in jobs that require education, much like really anywhere else, I suppose. And so we help them a lot obtain that education, gave them that opportunity to qualify for the better types of jobs.
11: We were part of the PEF committee, the Perpetual Education mm-hmm. Fund, as well as employment. We also worked with the colleges, universities there, and we also worked with BYU Hawaii in helping them get an education. It seemed like a lot of the employers preferred an education from outside of the country. They would offer their better jobs to people with an education and computer skills and English skills.
10: I would think there would be a line about 3 miles long to go to BYU Hawaii in Mongolia.
11: Oh, yeah.
10: So you're... It's not hard to convince somebody to go to school there. I
12: mean. They would do whatever they could to find means to actually go to BYU Hawaii. That was very difficult for those people with that poor economy. But BYU Hawaii announced while we were there that they were going to begin conducting online college work. And that became a huge opportunity.
11: For
12: all of Asia, not just for Mongolia.
11: Mm-hmm.
12: That became a huge opportunity, great interest, obviously, for the folks in Mongolia, and we pursued that greatly.
10: The average person have a computer in their home, or would they have to find it at a library or another place to use a computer?
11: They have a lot of internet cafes. I think a lot of people have computers, but internet service is another expense that they're not always able to afford.
10: Mm-hmm.
11: And the internet service is not really fast, and so, that became
12: those that live in the apartments may have internet and computers in their home. The hundreds of thousands that live in gears, probably most of those do not.
10: Mm-hmm. What's the family unit like in Mongolia? Mom and dad and kids, or has the dad kind of strayed and left the mom, or what is the family unit like there?
12: It's probably fairly typical in most ways, I would think. Mom and dad and children, and sometimes the dad becomes absentee like he does here. There is that there. It's not a huge issue there, but family is very important to the Mongolians, very important. And they are good families, good strong families, many of them.
10: So the church really then strikes a chord when the missionaries start talking about family. And
12: it does.
11: Okay. Absolutely. Eternal families, too. Yeah, very much. I think a lot of times, I'll just add to what Brother Caldwell said, that you will see grandparents living with them, too. And if you picture a gare that's about probably less than the size of most of our living rooms, and everyone lives in that same space, it's difficult.
10: Not divided in any way. It's just a large round, as I recall, mm-hmm.
12: yes.
10: structure with a fireplace or a coal stove or something in the middle of that then.
11: But they learn to share.
10: Mm-hmm. Yeah.
12: It would remind you of a hogan.
10: Okay.
12: We might call it a fancy tent maybe, mm-hmm. but that's what they live in.
10: Would you find those in the capital city itself, or do you have to get out a little ways out of the capital city to find that?
12: That's one of the interesting things. That capital city of Ulaanbaatar is a study in contrasts. Very modern things in many areas, but no, there's a lot of gears. We call them gear districts. The city is surrounded by gear districts, literally thousands and hundreds of thousands of people living in GARE districts around the city.
10: You refer to it as a district. Is there kind of a leader for each of the districts? Is there kind of some political form there that is guiding these people? Or?
12: Yes, it's a political division. Mm-hmm. They are formed into districts, and they have some sort of structure that will act as a district office with some limited surface maps and things like that to help them. But they are formed specifically into districts.
10: Let's talk about a day in the life of Brother and Sister Caldwell. You get up in the morning, and if you're not going to be doing employment, what are you going to be doing today? What's going to take your 8 hours or 10 hours or whatever before your freeze off?
11: What are you? I liked getting up in the morning and going for a walk. It's a very safe country. Mm-hmm. Amazing.
10: Even when it's 40 below.
11: I didn't usually walk up 40 below.
10: Okay.
11: But down to about 12, I did. It's very safe country. I'd get up, and it's really beautiful in the morning. Fresh air.
10: Mm-hmm.
11: Later, it changes.
10: And then you go into the office?
11: We go every day.
10: Which is near the mission home?
12: It's in the mission home.
10: In the mission home.
12: That's where our office was, in the basement of the mission home. We would teach English, as we mentioned, I think, that we were required to teach English there. We didn't teach English at our office or at the church building. We had to go off-site to do that. We taught the National Archives. They do have National Archives there. That's part of their focus on family and history. So we went to the archives and taught many of their people English. We also taught Sukhbhatar Court, one of the higher courts there. We taught the judges and their assistants English. That was an interesting process, very challenging sometimes, but really good people. And English is the official second language now in Mongolia. Russian used to be. So we taught English and actually kind of enjoyed that.
10: Are the young people especially anxious to learn English? Is it something that they really want to do?
12: They learn it in their schools, and but they learn it from people who are not native speakers, and that is interesting sometimes. But
11: we would find often people would just come up to us and say, "May I walk with you? Can I talk with you? Can I come to your office? Will you talk with me?" We met a lot of people, made a lot of friends, just letting them come and talk to us.
10: So one of the, you're given a visa to get into the country, but one of the prerequisites is that you teach English. That's why you're there.
12: Yes, you have to be a qualified English teacher.
10: Mm-hmm.
12: So the MTC will teach the missionaries and qualify them, train them in teaching English, and then we have to have a certificate saying we are qualified. I was a teacher. I didn't have a problem.
10: Okay.
12: But yes, you have to be qualified and then teach English.
11: I was surprised almost every, I can't really think of, well, maybe our doctor, almost every couple, one or the other, was a certified English teacher.
10: How long has it taken the MTC to get that certification?
11: Well, we're only there for 2 weeks.
10: Okay.
12: So well, two weeks and 3 days. Actually, the stay is 2 weeks, and they train you a little bit during the 2 weeks and then an extra 3 days. However, I don't know that we can speak to that exactly. They have changed it since we went through, and the education, the training is now more formal and more in-depth than it used to be.
11: Especially for the young missionaries, because it was a struggle for them to come 19 years old into a foreign country. They're so anxious to convert, and they say, no, you have to go teach English 12 hours a week. And so they weren't as focused or dedicated as they needed to be. And so they're trying to help. Well, and a lot of it was untrained.
10: Mm-hmm.
11: And so they're trying to really help them.
10: Were there some restrictions placed on when you could talk about the church and where?
12: We can't talk about the church while we're teaching English off-site. If they come to the building for English classes, which we do have, then we can talk of the church. It was interesting to do that as we taught off-site. They could see differences in us, and they wanted to know why. And we would try to answer questions after class, though we would try to get them to come to the building and let us more properly talk to them, but we were restricted in what we could say at their location.
11: We had three branches that actually met in the mission home. Our mission home was very different from a mission home. We had the employment center, the doctor's office, the English office, the mission home, the mission president's home, an ACT chapel, and all of the bishops and stake offices. Everything was in that one building.
10: My interest, you say there's a doctor's office.
11: Yes.
10: This is a physician for the missionaries or for the members or for...
12: The Ulaanbaatar Mongolia mission is the only mission in the church that has a full-time doctor called as a missionary on staff. The medical care in Mongolia is developing, but it's not where it would need to be yet.

0: rate in Mongolia has been very high. And some of those neonatal specialists that have that charge were having difficulties as they would see these young newborns die, and they felt helpless. They couldn't stop it. And they were actually seeking counseling themselves because it was bothering them so much. The church saw that and recognized that and brought in two doctors, Dr. Cornish and Dr. Priest, invited every neonatal specialist in Mongolia to come to the training, and every single one in the entire country came. It was free training. The church offered very good training on that and some equipment. It was a marvelous experience to see that happen. They were just hungry to learn how to help, better help the newborns there. And we're anxiously watching that now. That was recent, and we're anxiously watching to see if that mortality rate improves.
1: Dr. Priest told us that's the only country they've ever been in where they had 100% attendance, every doctor. Every neonatal doctor in the country.
2: 40 degrees below zero. And it's time for, I just can't get past that, I guess. It's time for church. I'm going to bundle up. And does this become a problem during the coldest part of the winter? Or are people just used to it? They just bundle up and go to church?
0: Yes. To answer your question,
1: they're just used to it.
0: It is probably all those things. We were surprised at how much you get used to it, and we became very convinced as well that the Lord takes care of His missionaries. And we were protected, we were helped in all of those things, and we literally were surprised that we were not bothered more by the cold than we thought we should be.
2: That is amazing. Let me ask a little more about the country, and then we'll get back to your service. Driving. Did you drive an automobile? Did you have a driver?
1: I don't think you want to hear this.
2: There's always stories about automobiles.
0: Yes. I was asked to drive, got a Mongolian driver's license.
2: What is the process for that?
0: I gave $25 to our second counselor in the mission presidency, and he went and got my license.
2: Okay. No training or anything.
1: He was a Mongolian.
2: Okay.
0: I have they had to take my American license with him, but yes, there was no formal really process there at all. And it's an interesting experience to drive in Mongolia. You have to consider that 80% of Mongolians have only been driving for 2 or 3 years, 80% of those that do drive have only been driving for 2 or 3 years. They've kind of had all of this dumped on them, if you will, very quickly, and they don't know how to drive. You and I grew up with driving. They did not. And driving is a very challenging and interesting experience there. They'll do anything and everything unexpectedly, and you just have to be very defensive. They'll drive on the wrong side of the street. They'll whatever they need to do to get where they're going, and it's an interesting experience.
2: So there's not really traffic signs or lights or...
1: Yeah, there are. They just don't pay attention. They have right and left-hand driving cars.
2: Okay.
1: And so that's confusing because the traffic is set up for left-hand driving. And so if you have a car that has a right-hand driver, then you've got to come quite a ways out to see if the traffic is clear or not. And they're being new at it. They tend to pass on blind hills and blind corners, and it's very congested. There's way too many cars for the amount of roads that they have. And so if you let one car in, generally five or six will follow right behind it. It's very hard to shut that off. And so people tend to not want to let a car in because of that. And then, but there's no road rage. You don't have road rage. A lot of horn honking, but nobody gets mad. They just kind of... The horn honking is to say, I'm coming, or get over.
2: Get out of my way.
0: Yeah. You kind of have to learn the guidelines. I did finally learn that a red light means only 10 more cars can go through. So you have to learn those little nuances.
2: Well, that's in Utah, isn't it?
1: Yeah.
2: That was part of the...
1: Yeah, we've noticed that on Bangor. Yeah.
2: What about the vehicles, mostly Asian, Chinese? I mean, where are the cars and trucks coming from?
0: Asia. Largely. Japanese, Toyota was big there.
1: Hyundai was big.
0: Hyundai is interesting.

0: because it's kind of also ran here, and yet Hyundai produces all the big city buses and big earth-moving equipment and lots of cars there. Mm-hmm. And mostly Japanese and Korean cars.
1: Future of Mongolia, what happens? What are they going to kind of place their bets on here?
0: Mongolia, interestingly, is a mineral-rich country, largely untapped. Metals, coal, uranium, all of those things, Mongolia has in it. So there's a lot of world interest in Mongolia right now. Mongolia is trying to control their growth and their development through regulation and agreements. They just signed a very significant and very large mining agreement with Rio Tinto. And Rio Tinto is moving in large scale. They were there before, but now they're moving in very large scale. So we anticipate that Mongolia will grow a lot. They will probably become a very rich country, opposite of what they are now, a very poor country. And controlling that growth and the infrastructure that goes with it is going to be a challenging process for them.
1: The members ready for that? Did they see it on the horizon? Did you get a sense that they know that things are just kind of bubbling under for them?
0: They know. That was those agreements that opened the door for that growth happened just a few months ago, so it's new to them. But yes, they are aware. They're a patient people, and that's good because this will take time. This is not going to happen in the next year. This will be at least a 10-year process. Mm-hmm. But they will have good jobs, high-paying jobs. Things will flip-flop for them eventually.
1: So here they are, new members of the church, a newfound life for themselves, and yet the future looks good for them. For a member of the church, it must be just a wonderful time for them.
2: We see the members probably being the leaders in some of this development because the majority of them, well, I'm not going to say the majority of them, a lot of them speak very good English, the ones that have gone on foreign missions, but they try really hard. They're very intelligent people. It's amazing to work with them, very intelligent people.
1: Tell us about some of the other activities you're involved with besides teaching and helping them find work. What other things were you involved in?
0: We had the opportunity to be invited by our humanitarian senior couple to help on occasion with humanitarian projects. Those type of projects, of course, are always rewarding and wonderful. And one of the many things that we did was bring in thousands of wheelchairs and give them away to people there in Mongolia. Many of the hospitals received our wheelchairs. They didn't have the funds even in the hospitals to provide wheelchairs for their patients, to take them out to their cars after their stay in the hospital, for instance. They would just carry them out fireman style and put them in the cars. So we provided wheelchairs for those. There have been a lot of men there, adult males. Alcoholism is a problem there. It is a challenge. And a lot of male adults will drink, and then they'll try to make their way home. In the middle of the winter, they'll pass out on the sidewalk, and by the time they wake up, their limbs are frozen and have to be amputated. So there are a number of amputees there and other problems, typical problems. And we would give wheelchairs to a lot of those folks and to see the joy on their face. Mongolians, especially the men, are not very outward in their emotional displays. But
1: fairly stoic.
0: They are.
1: Yes,
0: uh-huh. They are. But you put some of those good men in wheelchairs and give them mobility for maybe the first time in their lives for some of them. And that all went away. Tears would come and they'd pound their chest and say, "Me, I can get around." And it was marvelous to experience some of that.
1: A testimony meeting in Mongolia. Couldn't understand a word, probably.
2: Oh, you'd be surprised. they have very simple testimonies. And words like Jesus Christ and Book of Mormon and the Holy Ghost, they're words that we do understand. And their testimonies are short and filled with very simple statements. And it was never a wait. It was just constant, and probably close to every member would bear their testimonies each week. They like to do that.
0: And you'd sit there in those testimony meetings, and yes, sometimes you couldn't understand exactly what they were saying, but you could certainly feel the Spirit, and the Spirit was present in those meetings, and that's where the real testimony comes from, is through the Spirit anyway, not the words.
1: Anything I've missed that you'd like to talk about? You mentioned doing a fireside recently, and so I'm sure I probably missed things. What important things have I not asked you about?
0: It's a humbling experience to step into a third world country for a couple of years and to experience things that we've never experienced before. We are grateful for many, many things that we had never thought about before. We'd even go so far as to be grateful for the FDA and government regulation that is not present there. And so it wasn't safe to drink the water out of the tap. We use a filtering system and other things, food controls that we take for granted and sometimes get upset about here. But to not have those food controls was a whole different experience. To see the poverty, to see the struggles of those really good people was often heartrending. And to come home to our comfortable homes and the cars and the things that we don't think about has probably changed our lives forever. Those are good saints whom we will love forever, and we might even go back there someday. Mm. We'll see.
1: You mentioned about Sister Caldwell, about being away from grandchildren. There are those who are perhaps listening today that are saying, oh, I couldn't possibly go away for 2 years and leave little Alice or little Johnny behind. What do you say to that?
2: Well, you can. We were on, the technology is so wonderful nowadays. We were on every Sunday. Usually we'd pick Sunday because that was Saturday night for them. And all of our children have computers, and they had the Skype program. There's probably other programs as well, but they would all get on. Each one of them would take a turn, and sometimes they'd fight over their turn. But we got to enjoy visiting with them on a weekly basis, and they actually told us they thought they got to visit with us more while we were gone than when we came home, because we got so busy and we'd be gone. And it was a good experience. We had one little granddaughter that was born just before we left. We wonder how she would react to us. But she got to see us every week, and she'd, you know, point to us, and that's Grandma, that's Grandpa. You know, she had it all figured out, and we did just fine with her when we came home. But
0: for those that don't know what Skype is, it allows you to see and talk over the internet anywhere in the world for free. There's no cost. It's over the internet. And it's a marvelous tool. I think it's one of those tools the Lord has provided for
2: grandmas.
0: For grandmas and for others. Grandpas, too. Uh-huh.
1: Did the 2 years go by just in a
2: amazing
1: flash?
2: Amazing. I said, when we got on the plane, I said, it seems like we were just on the plane coming over here. It just was gone so fast. And
0: we saw so many blessings in our children and grandchildren's lives. A lot of us have sent missionaries out, our sons and daughters out on missions, and we will say we received so many blessings from their service in the mission field. We didn't know if we wanted them to come back because we were so well blessed while they were there. And now we've been on the kind of the other end of the stick, and we left, and our children and our grandchildren were blessed simply beyond measure. And the Lord takes care of his servants and their families, and it was marvelous to see that.
1: Thank you for coming by. We appreciate your comments today, your service today, your love of the people in Mongolia, and that you're well and have all your fingers and toes and didn't lose anything.
2: We do.
1: Being frostbitten. I'm sorry, I just can't get past that 40 below zero. I can't even imagine.
2: Well, we had 50 last year. 50 below.
1: 50 below zero.
0: And by the way, we actually are in better health now than when we left.
2: Much.
1: More of the blessings.
2: Yes.

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1: We now present President M. Russell Ballard speaking at the 187th Semiannual General Conference of The Church of Jesus Christ of Latter-day Saints.
2: My brothers and sisters, my talk was prepared some time before the passing of my dear wife, Barbara. My family and I thank you for your love and your outreach and kindness. I pray the Lord will bless me as I speak to you this morning. In October 1918, 100 years ago, President Joseph F. Smith received a glorious vision. After almost 65 years of dedicated service to the Lord in the Church of Jesus Christ of Latter-day Saints, and just a few weeks before his death on November 19, 1918, he sat in his room pondering Christ's atoning sacrifice and reading the Apostle Peter's description of the Savior's ministry in the spirit world after his crucifixion. He recorded, "As I read, I was greatly impressed. As I pondered over these things, the eyes of my understanding were opened, and the Spirit of the Lord rested upon me, and I saw the hosts of the dead." The full text of the vision is recorded in Doctrine and Covenants, section 138. Let me provide some background so that we may more fully appreciate Joseph F.'s lifetime of preparation to receive this remarkable revelation. When he was president of the church, he visited Nauvoo in 1906 and reflected on a memory he had when he was just 5 years old. He said, "This is the exact spot where I stood when Joseph, my uncle, and my father Hiram came riding up on their way to Carthage. Without getting off his horse, Father leaned over and from his saddle and picked me up off the ground. He kissed me goodbye and put me down again, and I saw him right away." The next time Joseph F. saw them, his mother, Mary Fielding, lifted him up to see the martyrs lying side by side, being brutally murdered in Carthage jail on June 27, 1844. 2 years later, Joseph F., along with his family and faithful mother, Mary Fielding Smith, left his home in Nauvoo for winter quarters. Although not yet 8 years old, Joseph F. was required to drive one of the ox teams from Montrose, Iowa, to winter quarters, and then later on to the Salt Lake Valley, arriving when he was almost 10. I hope you boys and young men are listening and will realize the responsibility and expectation placed on Joseph F. during his boyhood. Just 4 years later, in 1852, when he was 13, his beloved mother died, leaving Joseph and his siblings orphans. Joseph F. was called to serve a mission in the Hawaiian Islands in 1854, when he was 15 years old. This mission, which lasted more than 3 years, was the beginning of a life of service in the church. Upon his return to Utah, Joseph F. married in 1859. For the next few years, his life was filled with work, family duties, two additional missions, and on July 1, 1866, at the age of 27, Joseph F.'s life was forever changed when he was ordained an apostle by Brigham Young. In October the following year, he filled a vacancy in the Council of the Twelve. He served as a counselor to Brigham Young, John Taylor, Wilford Woodruff, and Lorenzo Snow, before becoming president himself in 1901. Joseph F. and his wife, Jelena, welcomed their first child, Mercy Josephine, into the family. She was only 2.5 years old when she passed away. Shortly after, Joseph F. recorded, "It is 1 month yesterday since my darling Josephine died. Oh, that I could have saved her to grow to womanhood. I miss her every day, and I'm lonely. God, forgive my weakness if it is wrong to love my little ones as I love them." During his lifetime, President Smith lost his father, his mother, 1 brother, 2 sisters, 2 wives, and 13 children. He was well acquainted with sorrow and losing loved ones. When his son, Albert Jesse, died, Joseph F. wrote to his sister, Martha Ann, that he had pled with the Lord to save him and asked, "Why is it so? Oh God, why had it to be?" Despite his prayers at the time, Joseph F. received no answer on this matter. He told Martha Ann that the heavens seemed like brass over our heads on the subject of death and the spirit world. Nevertheless, his faith in the Lord's eternal promises were firm and steadfast. In the Lord's due time, the additional answers, comfort, and understanding about the spirit world he sought came to Joseph, to President Smith, through a marvelous vision he received in October 1918. That year was particularly painful for him. He grieved over the death toll of the Great World War that continued to climb over 20 million people that were killed. Additionally, a flu pandemic was spreading around the world, taking the lives of as many as 100 million people. During this year, President Smith also lost 3 more precious family members: Elder Hiram Max Smith of the Quorum of the 12 Apostles, his firstborn son, and my grandfather, died suddenly of a ruptured appendix. President Smith wrote, "I'm speechless, numb with grief. My heart is broken and flutters for life. Oh, I loved him. I will love him forevermore. And so it is and ever will be with all my sons and daughters. But he is my firstborn son, the first to bring me the joy and hope of an endless honorable name among men. From the depths of my soul, I thank God for him. But oh, I needed him. We all needed him. He was most useful to the church. And now, oh, what can I do? Oh, God, help me." The next month, President Smith's son-in-law, Alonzo Kessler, died in a tragic accident. President Smith noted in his journal, "This most terrible and heart-rendering fatal accident has again cast a pall of gloom over all of my family." 7 months later, in September 1918, President Smith's daughter-in-law and my grandmother, Ida Bowman Smith, died after giving birth to her 5th child, my Uncle Hiram. And so it was on October 3rd, 1918, having experienced intense sorrow over the millions who had died in the world through war and disease, as well as the deaths of his own family members, President Smith received the heavenly revelation known as the vision of the redemption of the dead. He alluded to the revelation the following day in the opening session of General Conference. President Smith's health was failing, yet he spoke briefly. He said, "I will not, I dare not, attempt to enter upon the many things that are resting upon my mind this morning, and I shall postpone until some future time the Lord be willing, my attempt to tell you some of the things that are in my mind and that dwell in my heart. I have not lived alone these last 5 months. I have dwelt in the spirit of prayer, of supplication, of faith, and of determination, and I have had my communication with the Spirit of the Lord continuously. The revelation he received on October 3rd comforted his heart and provided answers to many of his questions. We too can be comforted and learn more about our own future when we and our loved ones die and go to the spirit world by studying this revelation and pondering its significance in the way we live our lives each day. Among the many things President Smith saw was the Savior's visit to the faithful in the spirit world after his own death on the cross. From the vision, I quote, "But behold, from among the righteous he organized his forces and appointed messengers clothed with power and authority and commissioned them to go forth and carry the light of the gospel to them that were in darkness, even to all the spirits of men and women, and thus was the gospel preached to the dead. These were taught faith in God, repentance from sin, vicarious baptisms and remission for sins, the gift of the Holy Ghost by the laying on of hands, and all other principles of the gospel that were necessary for them to know in order to qualify themselves, that they might be judged according to men in the flesh, but live according to God in the Spirit. For the dead had looked upon the long absence of their spirits from their bodies as a bondage. These the Lord taught, and gave them power to come forth after his resurrection from the dead, to enter into his Father's kingdom, there to be crowned with immortality and eternal life, and continue thenceforth their labor as had been promised by the Lord, and be partakers of all blessings which were held in reserve for them that love him." Close quote. In the vision, President Smith saw his father, Hiram, and the prophet Joseph Smith. It had been 74 years since he had last seen them as a small boy in Nauvoo. We can only imagine his joy at seeing his beloved father and uncle. He must have been inspired and comforted to know that all spirits retain the likeness of their mortal body, and that they are anxiously awaiting the day of their promised resurrection. The vision revealed more fully the depth and breadth of Heavenly Father's plan for his children and Christ's redeeming love and matchless power of his atonement. On this special 100th anniversary, I invite you to thoroughly read and thoughtfully read the revelation. As you do so, may the Lord bless you to come more fully understand and appreciate God's love, his plan of salvation and happiness for his children. I testify that the vision President Joseph F. Smith received is true. I bear witness that every person can read it and come to know it is true. Those who do not receive this knowledge in this life will surely come to know it of its truthfulness when they and everyone will arrive in the spirit world. There, all will love and praise God and the Lord Jesus Christ for the great plan of salvation, the blessing of the promised resurrection, when body and spirit will once again be united, never to be separated again. How grateful I am today, my brothers and sisters, to know where my precious Barbara is, and that we will be together again with our family for all eternity. May the peace of the Lord sustain all of us now and forever, is my humble prayer in the name of Jesus Christ. Amen.
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4: Here for a Reason by Matt Morrill, Utah, USA. Heavenly Father loves us and wants to bless us, sometimes in ways we don't expect. I had been on my mission in the Netherlands and Belgium for over a year when my mission president called to inform me that I was being transferred to a new area. He told me where I was going and who my companion would be, and thanked me for my willingness to serve. I had hoped to go to a different area, but I moved across the country to my new area and did my best to forget myself and go to work. From the moment I arrived, I wondered why I had been assigned there. One day, my companion said we had an appointment with a less active woman from Puerto Rico. She spoke only Spanish. Fortunately, my companion spoke Spanish because I sure didn't. At the appointment, while my companion spoke with the sister, I just smiled and nodded. Before giving our message, my companion asked the sister if she had a Book of Mormon in Dutch that I could use to follow along. We had given away our last copy earlier that day. She grabbed a book from her top shelf. My companion opened the book and read the cover page. He looked at me and asked, "Do you know this person?" He showed me the cover page, which had a testimony written by another Elder Morrill. I recognized the address that accompanied the message. Years earlier, my cousin had served in this sister's ward as a missionary in Puerto Rico. When he and his companion learned she was moving to the Netherlands, they gave her a Dutch Book of Mormon with their written testimonies. After reading my cousin's testimony, I received a strong prompting. "You are here for a reason," the Spirit seemed to say. "There are people in this area who are waiting to be brought to the gospel through you." When we explained that the elder who wrote his testimony and I were cousins, this sister said she felt that God was reaching out to her to show her how much he loved her and wanted her to come back to church. Heavenly Father loves us and wants to bless us, sometimes in ways we don't expect. I felt humbled to be an instrument in the Lord's hands to bless this sister's life. End of the article, Here for a Reason, read by Austin Peterson.
5: When I was 12 years old, my family lived in Göteborg, a coastal city in southern Sweden. We attended church in a large, remodeled home. One Sunday, my friend Stefan, the only other deacon in the branch, greeted me at church with some excitement. We went to the chapel's adjacent overflow area, and he pulled from his pocket a large firecracker and some matches. In an act of youthful bravado, I took the firecracker and lit the long fuse. I intended to snuff out the fuse before it blew up. But when I burned my fingers trying to do so, I dropped the firecracker. Stefan and I watched in horror as the fuse continued to burn. The firecracker exploded, and sulfurous fumes filled the overflow area and the chapel. We hurriedly gathered up the scattered remnants of the firecracker and opened the windows to try to get the smell out, naively hoping that no one would notice. Fortunately, no one was hurt and no damage was done. As members came to the meeting, they did notice the overpowering smell. It was hard to miss. The smell distracted from the sacred nature of the meeting. Because there were so few Aaronic priesthood holders, and in what can only be described as dissociative thinking, I passed the sacrament, yet I didn't feel worthy to partake of it. I felt horrible. I was embarrassed, and I knew that what I had done had displeased God. After church, the branch president asked me to come to his office. After I sat down, he looked at me kindly and said he had noticed that I hadn't partaken of the sacrament. He asked why. I suspect he knew why. I was sure everyone knew what I had done. After I told him, he asked how I felt. Through tears, I haltingly told him I was sorry and that I knew I'd let God down. President Lindenberry opened a well-worn copy of the Doctrine and Covenants and asked me to read some underlined verses. I read the following out loud.
6: Behold, he who has repented of his sins, the same is forgiven, and I, the Lord, remember them no more.
5: By this you may know, if a man repenteth of his sins, behold, he will confess them and forsake them. I will never forget President Lindenberry's compassionate smile when I looked up after I'd finished reading. With some emotion, he told me that he felt it would be fine for me to resume partaking of the sacrament.
6: Thank you.
5: As I left his office, I felt indescribable joy. Such joy is one of the inherent results of repentance. Jesus Christ can forgive because he paid the price for our sins. Our Redeemer chooses to forgive because of his incomparable compassion, mercy, and love. Our Savior wants to forgive because this is one of his divine attributes. And, like the Good Shepherd he is joyful when we choose to repent. I invite you to feel more joy in your life. Joy in the knowledge that the atonement of Jesus Christ is real. Joy in the Savior's ability, willingness, and desire to forgive. And joy in choosing to repent.
3: 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Presenting on Classic Conference Talks, Elder Neil A. Maxwell's address, Behold, the Enemy is Combined, from the April 1993 Sunday afternoon session. At the time, Elder Maxwell was a member of the Quorum of the 12 Apostles.
7: Years ago, I wondered over the scriptural imagery of angels waiting day and night for the great command to come down and reap the tares in a wicked and suffering world. It seemed rather eager to me. Given the massive, needless human suffering, I don't wonder anymore. Even so, the final reaping will occur only when the Father determines that the world is fully ripe. Meanwhile, brothers and sisters, the challenge for us is surviving spiritually in a deteriorating wheat and tares world. Granted, occasionally a few defectors or dissidents may try to vex us as they hyperventilate over their particular concerns. But it is the engulfing effects of that deteriorating world on church members which is the clear and present danger. Evils and designs really do operate through conspiring individuals in the last days. The Lord has even announced, Behold, the enemy is combined. Yet we must not be intimidated or lose our composure, even though the once morally unacceptable is becoming acceptable, as if frequency somehow conferred respectability. One of the most subtle forms of intimidation is the gradual normalization of aberration. Alexander Pope so cautioned. Vice is a monster of so frightful mien as to be hated, needs but to be seen. Yet seen too oft, familiar with her face, we first endure then pity, then embrace. Lust openly parades as love today. License cleverly poses as liberty, and raucous sounds mockingly masquerade as music. Evil even calls itself good and often gets away with it. While I would not shrink the circumference of human freedom, the size of that circle is not the sole measure of social well-being. Hence, to exult, as some do, over how much decadence is permissible at the edges ignores the erosive effects of such grossness upon all within that circle. Yeats' descriptive imagery fits. Turning and turning in the widening gyre, the falcon cannot hear the falconer. Things fall apart. The center cannot hold. Mere anarchy is loosed upon the world. Attributed to historian Will Durant are these relevant words: if the hunger for liberty destroys order, then the hunger for order will destroy liberty. In this connection, how can there possibly be a disturbing loss of individual impulse control without a corresponding loss of collective freedom? Violence abounds, often to purchase drugs in order to tune out of the world instead of overcoming it. Just as foretold, our days actually are fast resembling the days of Noah, especially notable for their pattern of corruption and violence. No wonder the adversary steadily promotes all the ancient sins, not because he's uninventive, but because his harvest is so constant. Abortion, which has increased enormously, causes one to ask, have we strayed so far from God's second great commandment, love thy neighbor, that a baby in a womb no longer qualifies to be loved, at least as the mother's neighbor? Even so, violence to an unborn child does not justify other violence. What of neighboring? Long ago, Tocqueville anticipated how individualism, unenriched by family and community, could produce the lonely crowd, saying, thus not only does democracy make every man forget his ancestors, but it hides his descendants and separates his contemporaries from him. It throws him back forever upon himself alone and threatens in the end to confine him entirely within the solitude of his own heart. In their search for identity and belonging, too many supposedly savvy teens are now confined to the solitude of a lonely gang. What is the lasting advantage of becoming streetwise if one is on a street to nowhere? Gangs mark the failure of both families and communities, as well as symbolizing the pervasive revolt against authority. Instead of being communicating neighbors, we are flooded with talk shows, some of which feature not real conversation, but exhibitionism and verbal voyeurism among virtual strangers. We are lathered with soap operas, in need of nothing so much as soap for the scrubbing of themselves. Some seriously maintain that media violence and sleaze leave consumers untouched, but revenue is received from commercials precisely because of their influence. Either we deserve reforms or sponsors deserve refunds. Those who mock the traditional moral values should heed this lesson of history from the Durants. A youth boiling with hormones will wonder why he should not give full freedom to his sexual desires. And if he is unchecked by custom, morals, and laws, he may ruin his life before he matures sufficiently to understand that sex is a river of fire that must be banked and cooled by 100 restraints if it is not to consume both the individual and the group. Lasciviousness wrongly celebrates the capacity to feel, so that people lose their capacity to feel. Three different prophets in three different dispensations bemoan those who became past feeling. Do we really expect those presently past feeling to fashion an acceptable future? Gross sin not only dulls the feelings, it also impairs the intellect. After murdering Abel, Cain ironically boasted, "I am free." Did the herd of Gadarene swine similarly console themselves, thinking that they were actually rugged individualists as they raced down the hill to their destruction? Alexander Solzhenitsyn recently lamented how those who hold there is no God, there is no truth, the universe is chaotic, all is relative, constitute, he said, a relentless cult of novelty, which conceals an unyielding and long-sustained attempt to undermine, ridicule, and uproot all moral principles. Today's anguishing mortal scene gives rise to still other questions. Pornography especially victimizes women and children. Why then the inordinate preoccupation with its protection? Pornography is better protected than citizens on the streets. Even with its flaws, the family is basic. And since no other institution can compensate fully for failure in the family, why then, instead of enhancing the family, the desperate search for substitutes? Why not require family impact studies before proceeding with this program or that remedy, since of all environmental concerns, the family should be first? Hundreds of governmental departments and programs protect various interests, but which one protects the family? Since democracy depends upon citizens' obedience to the unenforceable, why then the stiff resistance to moral education, which could emphasize widely shared and time-tested principles? Only reform and self-restraint, institutional and individual, can finally rescue society. Only a sufficient number of sin-resistant souls can change the marketplace. As church members, we should be part of that sin-resistant counterculture. Instead, too many members are sliding down the slope, though perhaps at a slower pace. In a wheat and tares world, how unusually blessed faithful members are to have the precious and constant gift of the Holy Ghost, with reminders of what is right and of the covenants we have made. For behold, the Holy Ghost will show unto you all things what ye should do. Whatever the decibels of decadence, these need not overwhelm the still small voice. Some of the best sermons we will ever hear will be thus prompted from the pulpit of memory to an audience of one. While living amid the foreseen distress of nations with perplexity, members also have prophetic leadership which provides direction. Several times a year, we sustain 15 apostles as prophets, seers, and revelators. So we know to whom to look, even though a few seek not the welfare of Zion and set themselves up for a light. Furthermore, the prophet Joseph taught clearly that the recipients of that apostleship possess all the keys that ever were or that can be conferred upon mortal man. Repetitive experience teaches church members that we need not be prey to pretenders. Besides, the day come that they who will not hear the voice of the Lord, neither give heed to the words of the prophets and apostles, shall be cut off from among the people. Additionally, the very process of church government also ensures that we do not have secret leaders. It shall not be given to anyone to go forth to preach my gospel or to build up my church, except he be ordained by someone who has authority, and it is known to the church that he has authority, and has been regularly ordained by the heads of the church. President Woodruff urged the church flock to follow the brethren because, he said, the very moment that men in this kingdom attempt to run ahead or cross the path of their leaders, they are in danger of being injured by the wolves. I have never in my life known it to fail. Further help comes to us through sermons, the sacrament, the holy temple, prayers, scriptures, tithing settlements, and admonitions from loved ones. However, when members cut themselves off from all of these, then there is trouble. For instance, it is from estranged and self-justifying lips that some devastated spouses hear those terrible words, "I never loved you." With the enemy combined, it is so vital to keep in the right way. Orthodoxy in thought and behavior brings safety and felicity as the storms come, including every wind of doctrine. Happily, the Holy Ghost not only helps us to recognize plain truth, but also plain nonsense. Orthodoxy ensures a balance between the gospel's powerful and correct principles. In the body of gospel doctrine, not only are justice and mercy fitly joined together for effectual working, but so is everything else. But the gospel's principles require synchronization. When pulled apart from each other or isolated, men's interpretations of these doctrines may be wild. Love, if not checked by the seventh commandment, could become carnal. The fifth commandment's laudable emphasis upon honoring parents, unless checked by the first commandment, could result in unconditional loyalty to errant parents rather than to God. Care is even needed in our renderings between God and Caesar. Even patience is balanced by reproving betimes with sharpness when moved upon by the Holy Ghost, betimes meaning early or soon. Spiritual poise also includes both taking time to smell the flowers, but noticing the leaves on the fig tree to see if summer is nigh. Thus, the fullness of the gospel of Jesus Christ is greater than any of its parts and larger than any of its programs or principles. Even during these difficult times, members armed with righteousness can do so many things. We can have love at home, even though the love of many waxes cold in the world. We can have inner peace, even though peace has been taken from the earth. We can keep the seventh commandment, even though others break it and mock it. We can render individualized humanitarian service, even though the mass of human suffering seems so overwhelming. We can use our tongues to speak the truth in love, while refusing to use them to bear false witness. We can stand fast in holy places, even though in the world all things shall be in commotion. We can reach for hands which hang down, even if some refuse our proffered hands of friendship. We can hold to the iron rod, even if others slip away and a few end up mocking us from the great and spacious building. Like Nephi, we may not always know the meaning of things happening to us or around us. Nevertheless, like Nephi, we can still know that God loves us. Yes, the enemy is combined. But when we are combined with the Lord's chariots of fire, then they that be with us are more than they that be with them. Furthermore, the divine promise is that no weapon formed against the Lord's work shall finally prosper. This is the heritage of the servants of the Lord. I so assure, I so testify, in the name of Jesus Christ. Amen.
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9: You never have to face life alone. He is with you. 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
10: My Best Work Day Ever by Elder Joni L. Koch of the 70. When you learn to love and value work, you also find a great source of joy. Some years ago, I found myself in an auditorium at the Churchill College of the University of Cambridge in England for an annual meeting for the company I worked for. On that occasion, I had the privilege to receive from the company's global president and CEO an award in behalf of my team for the excellent work we performed that year. As company leaders from all over the world, representing 80,000 employees, clapped their hands and praised our team for our achievement, I thought, this must be my best day of work ever. The atmosphere of that moment was exhilarating. Shared bread. But then my mind took me back to my first day of work nearly 40 years earlier. My father owned a bakery and baked bread that was distributed to many small markets in our city in southern Brazil. When I was a young child, I kept insisting that my father take me to work with him. One day he finally said yes. My mother sewed a little white apron and a baker's hat for me, and my dad and I went to the bakery. Together we mixed and prepared dough, manually shaped the dough into loaves, and placed the loaves into the brick oven. When the bread finished baking, we used a long wooden paddle to carefully retrieve the bread. We waited for a few seconds, then we shared a loaf of the still warm bread. It tasted wonderful. Upon reflection, I decided that receiving an award at Cambridge was my second best day of work. The best and happiest day at work was in a much more humble setting, a little bakery with no audience or standing ovation. It was just me and my dad. That day, he taught me to love and value work and helped me feel the joy of making something from scratch with my own hands. I learned that hard work is satisfying to both the body and the soul. Work is a blessing. When the Lord told Adam and Eve, "In the sweat of thy face shalt thou eat bread," Genesis chapter 3, verse 19, it seemed like he was chastising them. In reality, he was giving them the opportunity to experience the joyful and fulfilling sensation of becoming self-reliant, of providing for their own wants and needs. Many of us look at work solely as a way to temporarily provide for ourselves and our families, or maybe as a way to acquire a social status by carrying a fancy job title. But far more importantly, God wants us to work so we can gain a strong sense of fulfillment as we complete tasks, create something new, innovate, and improve on what already exists, and add value to the world we live in. Spiritually speaking, a gospel-centered life always includes work. Elder D. Todd Christofferson of the Quorum of the 12 Apostles has said, "A consecrated life is filled with work, sometimes repetitive, sometimes menial, sometimes unappreciated, but always work that improves, orders, sustains, lifts, ministers, aspires." As a child, you were probably asked, "What are you going to be when you grow up?" During your teenage years, that question will most likely switch to, "What are you going to study in college?" Passion, honor, and purpose. Whatever profession you decide to embrace, whatever line of work you may end up in, seek to do your work with passion, honor, and purpose. You should work hard and always try to accomplish the best results. Having this attitude toward work will help you become temporally, emotionally, and spiritually secure. The opportunity to work is a blessing from the Lord. As you learn to appreciate and love work, you will find the happiness and purpose that come from self-reliance. I can still hear the applause and the words of encouragement coming from that audience at the University of Cambridge. But more dear to me is the memory of my day at the bakery with my father and the smell of those loaves of bread as they came out of the oven. End of the article, "My Best Work Day Ever." Read by Wes Nelson.

studying the science of farming in deserts, was fascinated by the landscape. "Intensely interesting," he wrote in his journal. After returning to London in the fall of 1931, the Widtsoes had resumed their responsibilities in the European mission. They were now on their way to Haifa, a city on the eastern coast of the Mediterranean Sea, to set apart a man named Badvagan Piranian and his wife Berta to lead the church's Palestine-Syrian mission. The mission, which would soon oversee four branches in the region, was one of the smallest in the church. Badvagan was Armenian, like most saints in the Middle East, and Berta was Swiss. Both had joined the church in the last decade. At first, Leah had not planned on going to Palestine with John. The economic depression had spread across the globe, devastating communities that were still recovering from the World War. The Widtsoes' finances were low, and a cross-continent trip would not be cheap. But John had insisted that Leah come with him. "We've done everything in life together, and this trip must be no exception," he had said. "We'll get out of the financial hole somehow." After arriving in Haifa, the Widtsoes met the Piranians and their 16-year-old daughter, Austridge. John was impressed with the new president. A fluent speaker of Armenian and German, Badvagan also had some knowledge of Turkish, Russian, and English. "Brother Piranian," John reported, "is an intelligent, industrious, sincere man." Leah was equally impressed with Berta. She had a firm testimony of the gospel and was eager to learn how to help the women in the mission participate more fully in their relief societies and YLMIAs. Leah believed these organizations were essential for building up the church in the area. "If these women can be made active and happy through the Relief Society or Beehive and Gleaner Girl programs," she thought, "they are going to become much more capable proselyters for the truth." Leah sometimes felt like she had to move mountains to persuade mission presidents' wives to let local women run their own organizations. But as Berta and Leah worked together, Berta's desire to do the right thing and be a good leader shone. By the time John and Leah were ready to leave Haifa, Leah knew that Berta would do excellent work. From Haifa, Leah and John traveled to Tel Aviv and then to Jerusalem. They planned to take a walking tour to the Western Wall, the last remnant of the ancient temple in Jerusalem. After arriving at their lodging, though, John received a stack of mail and began reading two telegrams silently. Their contents were deeply distressing, but Leah was in good spirits, so he set the mail aside and they left the hotel. The tour took them along old, crooked streets and through colorful bazaars crowded with people. At the Western Wall, they observed Jewish women and men praying and mourning over the destruction of the temple centuries earlier. As Leah looked on, she noticed some visitors slipping prayers written on scraps of paper between the stones in the wall. That evening, they watched the sun set from the Mount of Olives, not far from the garden where the Savior had suffered for the sins of all humankind. John was still preoccupied by the telegrams and was not enjoying himself, but Leah was thrilled to be in the sacred city. Later, after returning to their room, John finally told Leah what was troubling him. The telegrams he had received were from President Heber J. Grant, who had written to tell them that Leah's mother had died on May 27th, the day after they had left Haifa. John had delayed telling Leah because she had been so cheerful when they arrived in Jerusalem, and he could not bear to shatter her happiness. The news shocked Leah. She knew Susa had not been feeling well, but she had no idea the illness was so serious. Her mind turned suddenly dark and defiant. Why did she have to be so far away when her mother died? She had been looking forward to reuniting with her and telling her about her experiences on the mission. Now everything had changed. Her joy was gone. Full of grief, she struggled through the night and the next day. The only comfort she had was thinking of her mother, who had devoted so much time to temple work, joyfully reuniting with her deceased loved ones.

0: She remembered a light-hearted poem Sousa had written some time ago. When I have quit this mortal shore and mosey round this earth no more, don't mourn, don't weep, don't sigh, don't sob. I may have struck a better job. On June 5th, Leah sent a letter to President Grant, thanking him for the kindness he had always shown Sousa. Mother's life was full of years and rich accomplishments, she wrote. I pray that Mother's children, each of us, may love and live for the truth as she has done. Later that year in South Africa, William Daniels was faithfully attending to his duties as president of Cape Town's Love Branch. Though he could not perform priesthood ordinances, he could preside at the Monday evening meetings, conduct branch business, counsel the saints under his care, and attend mission leadership conferences with other branch presidents in South Africa. One day, William became seriously ill. He was sure the sickness would pass quickly, so he did not immediately ask the missionaries for a blessing. His health worsened, however, and his doctors grew concerned. He was nearly 70 years old and his heart was weak. 6 weeks passed before William finally contacted the mission home to request a blessing. President Dalton was not there, so another missionary came to administer to him. After the blessing, William felt better for a while, but the sickness eventually returned. This time, President Dalton was able to come and give him a blessing. Concerned for William's life, President Dalton brought his wife Geneva and their children to comfort their friend. When President Dalton saw William's condition, he wept. The family knelt around the bed, and 5-year-old George Dalton offered a prayer. Then President Dalton anointed William's head with oil and gave him a blessing. He promised William he would be able to return to worship with the Cape Town Saints again. A few weeks later, President Dalton returned to the city and found William well enough to travel. Together, they went to the Mowbray Branch Sunday School, where the saints invited William to speak to them. With some help, he climbed the stand and bore his testimony of the healing power of faith. After the meeting, everyone in the room, young and old, shook hands with him, and soon he was able to return fully to his duties in the Love Branch. William rejoiced in the missionaries and the healing blessings he had received from them. "I feel more blessed than the king with all his wealth," he once told the branch. "I thank the Lord for the privilege of having those good people in my home, and for the faith I have in the elders for anointing me." After his health improved, William wrote down his testimony for the mission newspaper, Camorra's Southern Messenger. As he reflected on his experiences in the church, he recounted his conversion, his life-changing visit to Salt Lake City, and his recent experience with the power of the priesthood. "My testimony is that I know Joseph Smith to have been a Latter-day prophet of God," he testified, "and that the restored gospel contains nothing but the teachings of Christ himself. I know that God lives and hears and answers prayers," he wrote. "Jesus is the resurrected Redeemer and verily the Son of our true and living personal Father in heaven." Not long after his mother-in-law's death, John Widso received a letter from President Grant. "Speaking of your return, I wish you would write me with absolute frankness," it read. "Don't hesitate to tell me if you would prefer to come home to be here with your loved ones. You have filled a first-class mission." John did not know how to respond. On the one hand, he and Leah had already served for 6 years, twice as long as other recent European mission presidents. John also knew their family in Utah missed and needed them, particularly now that Sousa was gone. On the other hand, he and Leah felt at home in Europe and enjoyed missionary service. Leah would certainly miss the work. Her mark on the church in Europe could be seen everywhere. She had strengthened local women's organizations, encouraged a more faithful observance of the word of wisdom, and made Relief Society lessons relevant to a European audience. She had just completed her European edition of the Beehive Girls Handbook, which had significantly simplified and adapted the MIA program to meet the needs of young women throughout the continent. The mission was also facing new challenges. As the economic downturn spread worldwide, tithing revenue in Europe plummeted, and some branches lost their meeting halls unable to pay the rent. The Depression drastically reduced the number of missionaries who could afford to serve, and many families needed their sons at home to help provide. In 1932, only 399 men had been able to accept mission calls, compared with a high of 1,300 missionaries per year in the 1920s. With the missionary force so diminished, would it be best for the church if John and Leah, who had so much practical experience in Europe, continued to lead the European mission? John told President Grant that he and Leah were content to leave the matter in the prophet's hands. "I have always found the Lord's way better than mine," he wrote. On July 18th, John received a telegram stating that Apostle Joseph F. Merrill had been called to replace him as president of the European mission. Although it would be difficult to leave, John and Leah felt good about the decision. By September, they were busily preparing for their departure, with Leah managing business at the mission home in London, while John made a trip to the European continent to survey conditions one last time. John's final stop was a visit to the mission office in Berlin, Germany. Adolf Hitler had been appointed Germany's chancellor earlier that year, and his Nazi party was tightening its hold on the nation. The first presidency, concerned about these events, had asked John to report on the state of the country and whether the missionaries in Germany were safe. John himself was closely watching Hitler's ascent to power and its effect on Germany. Many Germans were still chafing after losing the war 15 years earlier, and they deeply resented the harsh sanctions imposed on them by the victors. "The political nerves of the German people are laid bare," John informed the First Presidency. "I hope when the boil is ready to break, the poison may be drained off instead of diffusing itself throughout the whole social structure." After arriving in Berlin, John was struck by how much it had changed in the decades since he was a student there. The city had the air of a military camp, with symbols of Hitler and the Nazi Party everywhere, including in the mission office. "The Nazi flag hangs on the wall," John informed the First Presidency. "Not, I hope, in acceptance of all that the present government is doing in Germany, but as an evidence of the fact that we uphold the lawful government of the country in which we dwell." As John spoke with the presidents of the two missions in Germany, he felt reassured that the church was not in immediate danger in the country. The Gestapo, the Nazi secret police, had examined the records of the mission office in Berlin as well as the books of several branches, but so far they seemed satisfied that the church was not trying to undermine their government. Still, John feared that Hitler was leading the German people into another war. Already, local saints were preparing to take charge of the branches and watch over church members should trouble arise. And John advised mission presidents to make plans to move the missionaries out of Germany within 2 or 3 hours if necessary. He also thought it would be wise for the First Presidency to limit the number of missionaries going to Germany in the future. After 2 days of meetings, John left the Berlin office to travel back to London. He took a familiar path along Unter den Linden, a street in the heart of Berlin named after the linden trees lining the sidewalks. As he made his way to the railway station, a large company of soldiers came into view, rigidly goose-stepping through the city to replace the soldiers currently on guard. All around them, thousands of Hitler supporters crowded the streets, wild with enthusiasm. In the spring of 1934, Len and Mary Hope, the African-American saints who had joined the church in Alabama, were living on the outskirts of Cincinnati, Ohio. The couple had moved their family to the area in the summer of 1928 to find new work, and Len had quickly secured a steady job at a factory. They now had 5 children and another on the way. Cincinnati was a northern city bordering a southern state, and most areas of the city were as strictly segregated as any place in the South. Because they were black, the Hopes were not allowed to live in certain neighborhoods, stay in certain hotels, or eat at certain restaurants. Theaters designated separate seating for black patrons. Some schools, colleges, and universities in the city either barred black students or greatly limited their educational opportunities. Several religious denominations had white congregations and black congregations. When the Hopes first arrived in town, they attended meetings with the Cincinnati branch. Since there was no churchwide policy on racial segregation, wards and branches sometimes created their own policies based on local circumstances. At first, it seemed the Cincinnati branch might welcome the family. But then a group of members told branch president Charles Anderson that they would stop attending meetings if the Hopes kept coming. Charles liked Len and Mary, and he knew it would be wrong to ask them not to attend church. He had moved to Cincinnati from Salt Lake City, where the small population of black saints attended church side by side with their white neighbors. But he also knew that racism ran deep in the Cincinnati area, and he did not think he could change how people felt. The branch boundaries had recently been redrawn, bringing many Southern saints within Charles's stewardship. But it was not just Southern saints who objected to the Hopes coming to church. Some longtime branch members, whom Charles had known for years, had also voiced fears that integrating the branch would give local critics of the church a new reason to deride the saints. With a heavy heart, Charles went to the Hopes' home and told them the branch members' objections. "This is the hardest visit that I have ever made to anyone in my life," he admitted. He promised to help the family stay connected to the church. "We will do everything we can," he said. "We will make a special trip out here each month to bring the sacrament to you and have a church service in your home." Heartbroken over Charles's decision, Len and Mary stopped attending church except for district conferences and other special events. On the first Sunday of every month, they held a testimony meeting in their home for missionaries and any other branch member who wanted to come and worship with them. The family also enjoyed informal visits from local saints. The Hopes lived in a cozy four-room house with a large French porch and white picket fence. It was located in a predominantly African-American neighborhood about 10 miles north of the branch meeting house, and a streetcar from Cincinnati could bring visitors to within a mile's walk. At their monthly Sunday meetings, the Hopes partook of the sacrament and bore their testimonies, oldest to youngest. Sometimes the talented Hope girls sang or played the piano. After every meeting, the Hopes served a delicious meal with foods such as roast turkey, cornbread, potato salad, and other home-cooked dishes. Among the saints who visited the Hopes were Charles and his counselors, Christian Bang and Alvin Gillum. Sometimes Christine Anderson and Rosa Bang joined their husbands on visits. Branch clerk Vernon Cahal, his wife Edith, and branch members Robert Meyer and Raymond Chapin also came, often with their families. Sister missionaries who taught primary classes in the homes of several branch members held primary classes for the Hope children as well. Elizabeth, the oldest Bang daughter, would sometimes help. Occasionally, the Hopes would visit with missionaries or members of the branch at other places like the Cincinnati Zoo. On April 8, 1934, Mary Hope gave birth to a boy. In the past, the Hopes always made sure their babies were blessed, and this time was no different. 2 months after little Vernon's birth, Charles Anderson and the branch clerk came to the Hopes' home for another sacrament meeting. Afterward, Charles gave the boy a blessing. When he bore his testimony, Len often recounted his conversion to the restored gospel. He knew that he and Mary had been extraordinarily blessed since coming to Cincinnati. While the Depression had left many of their neighbors out of work, he had not lost a day's labor. He did not make much money, but he always paid a full tithe. He also expressed faith in the future. "I know I cannot have the priesthood," he once said, "but I feel in the justice of God that someday this will be given to me, and I will be allowed to go on to my eternal reward with the faithful who hold it." He and Mary were willing to wait for that day. The Lord knew their hearts. Meanwhile, in Tilsit, Germany, 14-year-old Helga Maichis could not help noticing how much had changed in her town since the Nazis took power. She used to be scared to walk home from church at night because so many people were loitering in the street. The economy was bad, and many people were out of work and had nothing to do. They were probably not dangerous, but Helga was always afraid that they would try to hurt her. Then Hitler came and the economy improved. Jobs were no longer scarce, and the streets felt safe. What was more, people started feeling proud to be German again. Hitler was a forceful speaker, and his passionate words inspired many with the idea that Germany could emerge once again as a powerful nation that would endure for 1,000 years. When he spouted lies, spoke of conspiracies, and blamed Jews for Germany's problems, many people believed him. Like others in their country, German Latter-day Saints held a variety of opinions about Hitler. Some supported him, while others were wary of his rise to power and his hatred of Jews. Helga's family was not very political and did not openly oppose the Nazi Party. Yet her parents thought Hitler was the wrong leader for Germany. Her father, in particular, disliked being forced to use Heil Hitler as a greeting. He insisted on using the traditional good morning or good day instead, even if others disapproved. Helga, however, was afraid not to say Heil Hitler or to raise her hand in the Nazi salute. What if someone saw her refuse? She could get in trouble. She was so afraid of standing out, in fact, that she sometimes tried not to think about Hitler at all, worried the Nazis could somehow read her mind and punish her. Still, she enjoyed the pageantry of the Nazi Party. There were Nazi dances and uniformed troops parading down the street. The Nazis wanted to instill nationalism and loyalty in the youth of the country, so they often used recreation, stirring music, and other forms of propaganda to attract them. Around this time, Helga became a beehive girl in what the church had recently renamed the Young Women's Mutual Improvement Association. Under the guidance of an adult leader, members of her class set goals and earned colorful seals to place in their German language edition of the Beehive Girl's Handbook. Helga cherished her manual, making it her own by coloring its black and white illustrations and using a pen or pencil to mark her completed goals with an X. Helga marked off dozens of goals as she worked through the handbook. She named the accomplishments of 5 great musicians, went to bed early and rose early, bore her testimony at 3 fast and testimony meetings, and identified the most important ways the church's teachings differed from other Christian creeds. She also chose a beehive name and symbol for herself. The name she picked was Edelmut, German for nobleness. Her symbol was the Edelweiss, a small rare flower that grew high in the Alps. One day, Helga came home excited. Representatives from the Nazi Party's youth movement for young women, the Bund Deutscher Mädel, or League of German Girls, were recruiting in the neighborhood, and many of Helga's friends were joining. "Oh, Mutti," Helga told her mother, "I would like to go and belong to the group." The League offered all kinds of lessons and activities and published their own magazine. There was even talk of ski trips subsidized by the government. The girls wore sharp-looking white blouses and dark skirts. "Helga Lein, you are a beehive girl," her mother said. "You don't need to belong to that group." Helga knew her mother was right. Not joining the League of German Girls would once again set her apart from her friends. But the beehive program was helping her achieve righteous goals and be a better Latter-day Saint. Neither Hitler nor his League could do that.
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3: We Are the Missionaries by Hadassah Mushipula, Kinshasa, Democratic Republic of the Congo. I asked God to help me find His missionary church. My parents loved to share the word of the Lord. They regularly gave away boxes containing copies of the New Testament to neighborhoods, prisons, hospitals, and schools. As part of my parents' efforts, my father sang, read scriptures, testified of Jesus Christ, and closed with prayer. By being included in that experience as a child, I developed a desire to serve God. When my father suffered a heart attack, however, what we called evangelization ended. I couldn't distribute copies of the New Testament on my own, so I asked my father for permission to find a missionary church. By age 15, I began to ask questions about doctrine, baptism, tithing, and church organization. My father said no church today practiced things as taught by the Savior. But if I found such a church, he said, I should join it. Years later, I had a disagreement with a coworker. When he came by our house to apologize, he left a book titled Our Heritage, A Brief History of the Church of Jesus Christ of Latter-day Saints. In it, I read about the martyrdom of the prophet Joseph Smith. This story touched me deeply. I also found a photo of two young men wearing white shirts, ties, and name tags. They shared the gospel of Jesus Christ throughout the world. I wondered if there were such missionaries in my town. That evening, I prayed and asked God to help me find His missionary church. The next day, I looked for the missionaries. I checked with every person I saw who was wearing a white shirt, but I had no success. Outside my home a few days later, I saw three people wearing white shirts, ties, and name tags. I ran inside, got the book, and hurried after them. When I caught up with them, one of them asked, "Can we help you?" "Is this book from your church?" I asked. "Yes, it's our book," he replied enthusiastically. "We are the missionaries." After several weeks of learning about the restored gospel, I was baptized a member of the Church of Jesus Christ of Latter-day Saints. A year later, my father was baptized. Because I still wanted to serve the Lord, a desire that had remained with me since I was young, I began preparing to serve a full-time mission. What joy I felt the day I received my own call to be a full-time missionary.
4: 5 lessons learned from watching my sister battle cancer. By Paige Iono Call. There's a light awaiting us at the end, but there is also light throughout the tunnel. Heavenly Father blessed me with a younger sister who doubled as my best friend. We were only 15 months apart and were inseparable. Haley could light up the room with her beautiful smile and contagious laugh. She was so strong, and once she put her mind to something, she never gave up. At the age of 18, Haley was diagnosed with a cancerous brain tumor. Through her journey, I have learned 5 essential principles that can help us overcome hardships. 1. Trust in Heavenly Father's plan for you. It may seem overwhelming to think of all the things we could face in this life, but our Heavenly Father is aware of us. We must trust that He has a plan for us, even when life is hard. Sister Jean B. Bingham, Relief Society General President, said, "Sometimes we are afraid to trust because we don't understand God's absolute love and desire to help us. But when we study Heavenly Father's plan and Jesus Christ's mission, we understand that their only objective is our eternal happiness and progress." We can develop our trust in Heavenly Father by increasing our study of His plan and seeing, in the Scriptures, His dealings with His children. During the hectic times when Haley was undergoing surgery and treatments, I found comfort in knowing that God has our best interests in mind, and I trusted that He had a plan for Haley. I know He has a plan for all of us, even though it may not be what we imagined for ourselves. 2. Look for the light. We often hear the expression, "There's a light at the end of the tunnel." But in my experience, there is also light throughout the tunnel as you walk through the hardships of life. Sometimes we must choose to see the light around us, no matter how small or dim it may be. The light can be a sweet, tender mercy from our Father in heaven, the Holy Ghost reassuring us, or a family member or friend comforting us. Our faith in Jesus Christ can also become a light and a driving force that keep us moving through the dark. Haley was in the hospital for a month after initially finding her brain tumor, and I thought she wouldn't make it to my wedding. But just 3 days before my wedding day, Haley was discharged from the hospital and was able to attend my wedding reception. That was a beacon of light among dark trials. I knew that Heavenly Father was watching over us. Look for the light. Choose to be engulfed in the light rather than the darkness. Elder Dieter F. Uchtdorf of the Quorum of the Twelve Apostles profoundly stated, "When we are in the light, we have a perfect brightness of hope." 2 Nephi chapter 31, verse 20. "Because we can see our mortal trials from an eternal perspective." Although the trial of Haley's cancer was not taken away, and we still felt that heartache, we knew that we were not left alone. Our Savior, Jesus Christ, was walking with us every step of the way. As you walk through the tunnels of your trials, look for those beacons of light and you will find them. They will help carry you through your hardships. 3. Be courageous. Sometimes we doubt ourselves. We don't see how we can overcome life's adversities. But we are often stronger than we know. I witnessed Haley display an immense amount of courage during her 5.5-year battle with brain cancer. She endured numerous surgeries, treatments, medications, and therapy. I never once heard her ask, "Why me?" or become angry at her circumstances. She endured it all and remained both faithful and courageous. Elder Richard G. Scott of the Quorum of the Twelve Apostles taught, "True enduring happiness, with the accompanying strength, courage, and capacity to overcome the most challenging difficulties, comes from a life centered in Jesus Christ. There is no guarantee of overnight results, but there is absolute assurance that in the Lord's time, solutions will come, peace will prevail, and emptiness will be filled." Our Heavenly Father knows our limits. And most importantly, He knows our potential. So when challenges come and thoughts of inadequacy fill our minds, or when we feel we cannot carry our load any longer, we can dig deep within ourselves to find that courage and know that we are not alone. Our Savior has already carried our load, and we can rely on Him to lift us up. 4. Remember why you're here. Success, failures, ups, downs, highs and lows, we came to earth for all of it, not just for the good. We came to learn and grow, which we cannot do without hardships and challenges. Doctrine and Covenants, section 29, verse 39 states, "And it must needs be that the devil should tempt the children of men, or they could not be agents unto themselves. For if they never should have bitter, they could not know the sweet." Tribulation is a part of the Lord's plan for us. It helps us to stay humble, and sometimes we can learn only by experiencing adversity. Our experience in mortality brings a lot of growing pains, but as we come to understand and accept that this stage in our existence is a necessary step to eternal happiness, and as we exercise our faith during the hard times, we will prepare ourselves to be reunited with our heavenly parents. 5. Use trials to become your best. As difficult as it was to watch Haley endure her battle with brain cancer, it made us stronger as a family and brought us closer together. This life-changing experience has taught me to love more and hate less, to be happier more often than sad, to see the good instead of the bad, to be in the moment and not distracted, to be more sympathetic and less judgmental, and to enjoy my loved ones and not take them for granted. The most important thing I have learned is how to rely on my Savior and Heavenly Father. When life's challenges can knock us down, they can also teach us to get back up, turn to the Lord, and keep on going. And without the hardships, we would not know all the blessings that also come throughout our time in mortality. Our trials aid in molding us into who we are meant to be and help us reach our divine potential. While our Heavenly Father may not take away a trial, He does give us the tools to help us overcome them. Tools to navigate trials. Navigating through our hardships is not easy, but I know that our faith in our Savior and our Heavenly Father can act as a lighthouse and guide us on the right course. We will all have trials throughout our lives, and the principles above are tools that can help us as we face our challenges. I've had to put these tools to the test ever since my beloved Haley peacefully passed away. I know that she is now free of pain and suffering. Her mission here on earth was completed, and it was time for her to return home to our Heavenly Father. Haley inspired so many throughout her battle with cancer, and she did it all with such great faith. It is my hope that, whatever our challenges may be, we can all press forward with unwavering faith and with the knowledge that Heavenly Father loves us and will be with us. Paige Iono Call is a wife and the mother of two boys. She grew up in California and Arizona, USA, graduated from Utah State University, and currently lives in Utah with her family. End of Young Adults. 5 Lessons Learned from Watching My Sister Battle Cancer. Read by Kristen Hawkins.
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9: Hello, welcome to Insights. I'm Marilee Stallings. Like many of you, I watch the live evening news, and many of you watch live sporting events and live reality programs on TV, and at the end of the program, they run a list of production roles and names. Things like director, producer, camera operator, grip, and the like. Have you ever wondered what it is these people actually do? Well, today our topic is broadcasting, and joining me in the studio are 4 gentlemen who are heavily involved in the live television broadcast every Sunday morning at 9:30 a.m. Mountain Time of music and the spoken word. We have with us today Ed Payne, Rob Morton, Trent Walker, and Sean McFarland. Ed, let's start with you. Tell us a little bit about yourself and what you do for music and the spoken word.
10: A little bit about myself. Well, I grew up in California in Palm Springs, and was really always kind of interested in photography, but loved science. And so I was going to be a scientist my first year in college, but things changed, and I thought about going into communications because there was an article that I read in a magazine by a new apostle named Neil A. Maxwell that said, you know, if any of you youth are not quite sure what you want to do, you should think about communications. It'll be a really kind of big field in the future. And so I said, well, okay, I'll try to do that. And so my first year back off my mission, I enrolled in the communication department at BYU, Of course, they thought it was a mistake and took my transcripts and put them in the electrical engineering department. And there they stayed until I tried to graduate, and I found out that I had to go back there and get my transcripts out of the electrical engineering department. But I graduated, then got my master's in communication and psychology, because I knew I did not want to work for a television station. I wanted to do, you know, corporate stuff. I wanted to do programs that that changed attitudes, that changed beliefs, that touched people, that talked to them and whatnot. So I've been doing that for quite a while, and worked at Bonneville first job. Well, I freelanced.
9: That's Bonneville Communications.
10: Yeah, I freelanced at the motion picture studio that was called back in, down in Provo, that was kind of a part of BYU at that time, and did a lot of camera work. I did a lot of director of photography. Did a lot of my first shows there at the motion picture studio, and then worked at landed a job in the creative department there at Bonneville Communications in 1980, and then worked there for till 91, and started my own company at Payne & Associates, and then was asked to come on board with the to produce all the first presidency projects for the church in 2000, and did those up until President Hinckley passed away, and now I'm basically doing all the tap choir projects for the church.
9: And so what is it that you do for music and the spoken word?
10: Well, I'm the producer. I've produced the program. I first started producing the program when it was produced by Bonneville Communications back in 1983. April 83 was my first broadcast that I produced for music and the spoken word, because it was also General Conference, which I'd been producing since 1980, believe it or not. And have been producing that ever since. When I left Bonneville, I continued to produce it. And when I joined the church employment, I produced music and a spoken word and General Conference still.
9: So as a producer, what is it then that you do?
10: Well, a producer is kind of like a general contractor on a project. He will try to look at the needs of the client for a particular show, try to find out what they need. What does the show have to do for the client and for the audience once it's done? And then my job is kind of try to put together a team of people that I think have the skills that are just right for that type of production that I'm doing. And then I kind of steer the creative element until the director takes over, and a director in a live event takes over when we go live, and it's his show until it ends, and then there's post-production stuff we have to do after the production, and so the producer's kind of handles that.
9: And you also handle the money too, right?
10: Yeah, I put together the budget, so I know what the budget is, and then I'm responsible to make sure that we're on budget and on time.
9: Okay, excellent. Let's turn to one of the, you talked about hiring crew, and one of the key crew member, I believe, is the director.
10: Yeah, it is.
9: And that turns us now to Rob Morton. Rob, it's your turn.
8: Oh, thanks, Mary.
9: tell us a little bit about yourself and what you do as a director.
8: I was very young. I think I was about 12 years old, maybe 11 years old. My stepfather worked at a local TV station, and as a kind of a maintenance mechanic kind of guy, and I went into the, he took me into the building, and I walked through, and as a young man, my eyes were just silver dollars looking at all this cool technology, you know, television. I'd grown up in a television era, and just seeing how it's all being done. I just, from that time on, since I was 12, that's what I wanted to do for a living. Everything I did was aimed towards that. In high school, the high school I went to, a local high school in the Valley, they had a TV station, and we did a TV program every day for the district that we go out to other stations, I mean out to other high schools. So I started in there, and you know, my teacher would teach us different things, and so we, from a high school standpoint, you learn all the aspect of television, from directing to editing to doing audio to shooting to running camera, just everything. And so I kind of did that for a long time. When I graduated high school, prospects weren't looking good because no one wants to hire an 18-year-old in television. At the time, the industry was pretty good. People were still, you know, the colleges were pumping a lot of people out, where it's not as much today as it was then, but it was difficult. I went to a little trade school, learned a lot about radio, but we had a small TV portion of that, and my teacher worked at another local TV station here, and he hired me. So I got to go as an paid internship for 3 months and did the job. When my internship was coming up, my boss actually called KSL and said, you need to hire this kid. We have no place for him, but you need to hire him. And so my boss there got me a job at KSL, told me about it. I came down and talked with the people here, and I was hired. So I've been started this when I was 18 years old.
11: Wow.
8: So I've been doing this for 25 years now. Started off in the industry of just running camera mostly, running camera and teleprompter for the newscasts. Most of the locally, the prompter is automated now. You don't have a body doing that, but running camera is still there. But I started running camera and we'd get better and do different stuff. Ended up running a lot of freelance camera work in the industry, doing anything from working from CBS to NBC to ESPN, working baseball games to talk shows to what, just you name it, gymnastics, we've done it. Been working on spoken word for about the same time I started back in KSL when I was 18 running camera. Started running camera, did that for 10 years, and then a position opened as a TD, which is a technical director. And the technical director sits, basically everything goes on the air. Me as a director, I'm telling him what to do, and he's putting it on the air, putting cameras on the air, mixing cameras with font, which are the lower third supers you're seeing, or a pitcher in a pitcher, or when you see in a sporting event where things are flying in and out, he's doing all that on his big expensive board with all his engineering stuff Sean will talk about later. But I started doing that. I was doing that in the field. At that point, I started doing that for using the spoken word, and then I was doing that in the freelance world. And then eventually a position came open a few years later, and I moved into the directing position, and I've been doing that for seems like forever, but it's been a long time. Been directing. I don't direct every show. We have multiple directors on the show. Basically, that is because we don't want get burned out, and the other, it's, we all do things a little differently. You know, the show, from my standpoint, looks pretty much the same, but we all do little things here or there that's different from us. But it's to give some variety, and it's to give us a break, so we're not working every weekend like we used to do back in the old days of freelance. Cause that's all you did. So
11: tell me, as a director, what exactly then do you do? You sit in the director's chair, and what's happening? What are you doing?
8: Well, as a director, we'll meet with Ed is in there, and whoever the conductor of the show is, Mac Wilberg or Ryan Murphy, and we'll get those. They'll go over the show. This is what the show is going to be. Here's the music for the show, and they'll give me, I'll get sheet music of the show. And at that point, it's kind of up to me. I kind of sit down, listen to the music, and decide at this point in the music, I'm going to go to this camera or I'm going to do this. And I decide what those cameras are going to be. So
11: you're talking to the camera operators.
8: I'm giving the camera operators instructions on what I want them to give. Some things we do that's off the cuff, or as we call it, ad lib. I don't really give them much direction. I just want them to go out and do something, and I'll just call and direct as we go. Spoken word's a little more structured than that. I'll sit down and block the show out how I see it, and I see the show in my head. I've been doing the interview so long that in sacrament meeting, when I hear a sacrament hymn, everybody's singing it, I'm thinking about how would I cover this hymn if I put a camera here. And it's sad, but it's true. It happens, and so I see the show in my head of what it's going to look like. And then when it doesn't look that way, which is not bad, but it doesn't look that way when the show's done, I think the show is flopped because it's not how I envisioned it. Not that it's bad or anything, but it's just not how I envisioned it. So I get that. I'll mark the sheet music down. I'll decide what that is. I will give that to the camera operators. We'll meet on Sunday morning as we're setting up. I'll give them the shot sheets. And basically, you're going to get this. Then I'm going to go to this camera, go to this camera. And then I sit down and we'll do the show. And I have a music reader next to me. And the music reader, what the music reader does is, because I don't have time to always look down at sheet music.
11: Because you have how many monitors in front of you?
8: On an average of spoken word, we'll have 8 cameras, which is not many. You know, there's 32 monitors up there, but I'm only monitoring so many of those at a time.
11: So you have 8 cameras, mm-hmm. And you're looking at 3
8: cameras.
11: When
8: you get to a show like the Christmas concert, which is 14 cameras, or other shows that we've done that have 17 cameras, that's a lot of information to what everybody's doing to keep that stuff in your head, what's going on. But it's, you know, you get used to it, and it's kind of something you grow up with, I guess. You just get used to it. It's not uncommon kind of thing. But anyway, the music reader will be following the sheet music, following along. so that I can look up and see what's happening with the camera operators, if their framing's right, if they're not in the right place, that I can say something or talk and give them instruction as the show's going, and then I can look down to see where we're at to see what's
11: coming. So she keeps track of where you are exactly. as they're singing.
8: Exactly.
11: Okay, great. Let's move on to Trent. Trent Walker, tell us a little bit about yourself and what you do.
12: I'm Trent Walker, and I'm the audio engineer for the broadcast.
11: And audio, of course, means
12: sound. I'm the guy that lets you hear what's going on, hopefully. I kind of grew up the same way. I mean, I've done this. It's all I've ever done my whole life, pretty much. When I was real young, was an aspiring musician, thought that that's what I was going to do, is I was going to be a rock star, the dream, you know, and really started playing when I was about 12 years old, and played in various bands and did that thing till I realized that that probably wasn't the way I was going to make a living, and I wasn't as good as some of the other guys that I knew that were playing. I was a drummer. And so I found that if I owned the PA system that I was using with the band, that I could, when the band wasn't playing, then I could go do sound and be the sound guy for other bands on our off days. And so I found real quickly that I was probably making more money and having a lot more fun mixing audio and doing sound for other groups than I was playing. So there was a point there, probably about 19, that I kind of made the plunge and just started doing audio. Went to a workshop internship program in Ohio for a short period of time. 30 years ago, there wasn't much offered in the way of recording engineering, is what they call it. And so there was, you know, maybe a couple places even in the entire country that offered anything in sound recording. And so went and took that course, graduated, and did live sound. I toured with a number of groups and did a lot of live sound production all over the Northwest.
11: Concerts and the like.
12: Concerts, yeah. From clubs to concerts. After a few years, realized that after I was married and had one child, that wasn't probably the best lifestyle to have with a family, as I was gone all the time. And was offered a job to go to Ricks College and take care of all of their audio at the college. And they didn't have anybody at the college at the time that was doing anything with audio. It was their electricians and custodians and whoever else were the operators, and so I went. I was the only sound person at the college, and started doing audio for them.
11: And so that was covering what venues?
12: That was doing the Hot Auditorium, doing all of the recording for all the music department, as well as all of the concerts,
11: wow.
12: all the classroom stuff, anywhere there
11: all
12: was sound.
11: All their theater?
12: The theater, all the theatrical productions. I was busy. I worked there. After a couple of years, I decided that I really needed to kind of keep my nose in the business musically. And so I opened a recording studio while I was working at the college and ran a recording studio quite successfully for 20 years while I was working at the college. Got into producing bands and still touring, still doing stuff on the side, and then had the opportunity 7 years ago to come to Salt Lake and work for the church. And I came down here with not doing any broadcast work. I was the live sound engineer, and came down to run sound for the conference center, this new big building that was having issues and needed some help. And so it was a challenge. I really, when I came down here, it was interesting. We weren't looking for a job. I already had two. But it felt like the right thing to do. And after doing the live sound for a few years, working with Ed and Ed kind of gave us the opportunity to start mixing the broadcast, working with the surround sound mixing, and did that for a couple of years. And now I pretty much am over all of the broadcast audio for the church. We do temple dedications, music in the spoken word, all the Christmas concerts, anything that you hear, pretty much we have our hand in it. And one thing that I want to really mention is that it takes a whole team to really do this.
11: We just have four sitting here.
12: There's six more of us, you know, six more of me. And there's a lot of aspects of the audio portion of, say, music and the spoken word. Besides the broadcast side, there's the live side. So what I do for the listening audience, as far as mixing the audio and adjusting the balances, there's another engineer that's sitting in the house that's doing the same thing for the live audience that's watching the show. And so it's a team effort in trying to do a broadcast. And as complicated, really, as music and the spoken word, we're lucky that we do it every week. Because if we did it once every 3 months, it would be a lot more work. But you kind of get into a flow and used to, you know, to how you set up things and keeping it consistent and staying sharp on your game. That's one advantage to doing a weekly show that really helps you refine what your craft is by doing it over and over and over again. And we do it every Sunday, 52 weeks a year.
10: Well, that's one of the big pluses about this crew that we've put together over the years, is that most of the crew has been doing the show for more than 10 years. That's all. You're talking every week. So they know what, they come in on Sunday, they know what to do, and they have a great ownership, like Trent, you know, was talking about. He had the great ownership of what they do, you know, to the point that that you see a lot of excellence, not on the audio side, but in the video and the editing and the visuals that we use. Yeah, it's a great crew.
11: Excellent. Let's turn to Sean McFarland. Sean, tell us a little bit about yourself and what you do for Music and the Spoken Word.
13: My official title in the credits on Music and the Spoken Word is Engineer in Charge. And with any production, there are all the people in back that are making sure everything is working. So Rob and his team and Trent and his team, as they're pushing the buttons and moving the faders and expecting audio and video to go in all the right places, it's our job that everything's wired right and that it all does what it's supposed to when they push the button. And so as Trent was saying, there is a team that does this. I have a team that's here every day, every week, that keeps all of these facilities in good shape and everything functional. I had an interest in electronics when I was very young. Things were introduced to me, and I just remember always being, as Rob said, very excited or very enamored with all of these things that were electronic, and had an interest in radio when I was much younger, and actually got an amateur radio license when I was 14. And from there, met a bunch of really smart people that I looked up to that all had done a bunch in broadcasting. And so broadcasting, communications, radio, television were things that were interesting to me when I was young. And I started repairing televisions at that point and went into fixing electronics. And that ultimately evolved into getting into industrial and broadcast electronics as I worked my way up, and just always had a great interest in this. And did some time in broadcast television working in for a local television station, and here I am at the conference center. And when I came to work here, I thought, boy, what will we do all day? We do general conference twice a year and these other things occasionally, but how much is there to do? And the amount of broadcasting that the church does and the requirements on the local staff is, it's unbelievable. Most people get to enjoy a couple things a year. Most people are aware of general conference. Maybe they see a state conference broadcast come in once a year. But if we think about the size of the organization and the amount of broadcasting that goes on, the department that does this is busy and here about 7 days a week, always broadcasting. There's always something going on. So our group maintains the facilities that do that. And when we get to Music in the Spoken Word on Sundays, the hope is that everything is in good shape and working, and we're not running around trying to repair things as much as just be sure everything is correct. You might picture the telephone operators from years ago where they have all their big patch cords and they're switching telephone calls from one place to another. Well, we're kind of doing that, and we do that with computers now and have a whole lot of

0: English, but 120 different languages. So when we're doing conference, people are sitting home watching this and just listening to English, but they don't realize we're doing that same thing in 120 different languages all over the world, all at the same time. What a complicated mess that is to make sure that somebody in Russia is not getting Portuguese. That's a lot of, I mean, there's a lot of detail that work that happened in the background that we're just not, a lot of people don't really see that's happening. They just see their thing and everything working good.
1: Now, Rob, you talked a little bit about what you, some of your preparation. What else do you do as, and you do more than direct, you also edit. You're also an editor, is that right?
0: Yeah, I'm a video editor, yeah.
1: What do you do during the week leading up to the broadcast in preparation?
0: Spoken word is pretty much for me a, besides a meeting with those involved who are in charge of the show, which I consider in charge of the show, and that's usually the conductor of the choir, whoever that is. Besides a little meeting with them to get a kind of a handle what the show is, for me it's a day. I do a day of prep time, and then with that prep time, that's where I'm going over the music, the sheet music, deciding what transitions I'm going to do, where I'm going to change my cameras from here to here. I want my handheld to be over here shooting the flutes, but I need this camera over here covering men. I need this camera over here doing something with the women. I have to keep all that in my mind at all given times. So as far as where I have eight cameras on a spoken word, usually on the average, I have to know where all eight cameras are and where they're going to be. And not only that, but if I have them on this camera, and I have to get a handheld through, I've got to, how am I going to do that without him walking through the shot that you're seeing? I got to kind of keep track of that in my mind. So that's what I'm doing for that day before. Then in the morning of, you know, Sunday morning, I'll show up about 7 o'clock when crew call is, and guys will start to be setting up the cameras and we'll meet. And then at 8:30, we do the show as if it's live. Most of that's for timing for, to make sure that the show is, we can get the show done in a half hour. It's a live show. We know when it starts and we know when it ends. So we've got to fit that hole compared to a produced piece that maybe I'm editing where, okay, I can tweak on this and play with it for a long time because I've got the time.
1: Yeah,
0: we have a start time. Yeah. We have an end time. So we'll do the show live just for that benefit. And it's also for all of us. We all get a chance to see it. Audio gets a chance to listen to it and see how they want to mix it. They can see what I'm doing.
2: We make all the mistakes.
0: We make
2: all,
0: yeah.
2: that we need
0: really
2: to make.
0: We do.
2: Yeah.
0: And then from there, we do the show at 9:30. We go live. And then 9:58, 9:56, we're done.
1: Ed, what else has to happen prior to a broadcast? What other preparations are made?
2: Well, a broadcast usually starts months beforehand when we sit down with Lloyd and Mac Wilberg, Lloyd Newell, who was the announcer, and Mac Wilberg, and we kind of talk about subjects that we might think about.
1: So you'll plan several programs well in advance.
2: Right. In fact, this last Sunday, we recorded the spoken words for all of January and all of February. And those...
1: And that's just Lloyd Newell's part.
2: Yeah, that's just the thematic portion of the message. And then with that theme, whether it's curiosity or helping one another or faith, then Mac will select songs around that theme. As well as he can. And he always puts other songs in there that are not necessarily in that theme, but that work with the other songs. And so once that's usually done about a week out, Mac Wilberg will let us know what the pieces of music are. And then the week prior to, I'm busy putting a script together. And so I take the elements that Mac has given me as far as the music. We have a continuity writer that writes, Luke Howard, who writes the continuity, the pieces that introduce each one of the songs. And then we put those in a script form, and we put some of the documents that the production crew uses, and we make sure that those are all accurate. I work with editing with the church.
1: So you're also finding video pieces, pictures, to add?
2: Correct. I have one of my associate producers, Eldon Griffin. He is assigned to look at putting together visuals for those songs. And so we meet as a production team on Tuesday afternoon, and we discuss each one of the songs, where we're going to put soloists, if we have to get instruments on and off the stage. How are we going to do that? Sometimes the director has to know that so that they can block shots that are away from where we're

0: going to be bringing other people in on the stage. Maybe we're bringing in this Sunday coming up. We're going to bring some bell ringers from the Bells on Temple Square Orchestra, and they're going to be performing. And so we have to bring them in the song before. And so the director actually has to make sure that they've got shots selected so that you don't see them coming in on stage.
1: And so to the viewer, it's just ta-da, there
0: Yeah,
1: they are.
0: yeah. You know, if the show was post-produced, wasn't produced live, we'd just stop the production, bring them in, and then start again, and then edit that together so you wouldn't see it. But we don't have that luxury when we do it live.
1: Trent, when you talk about sound, I know you're listening to what's going on, but what exactly are you doing during the broadcast besides listening and, I
2: Well,
1: mean,
2: we, you know what, we approach the spoken word is kind of unique, where it is live, and it started as a radio show. We still go live to CBS, and we talk to CBS before every show, and we feed tone, and they're recording in New York as we're recording in Salt Lake City, the radio portion of this show. What we do is there might be in excess of 100 microphones on the stage,
1: Wow.
2: so that the audience can hear what's going on, especially in the conference center, which is like an orchestra or a choir singing outside.
1: Yeah, it's a big room.
2: It's a big room, and it's a big production. So my job is to work closely with the conductor, with the director, Mac Wilberg and Ryan Murphy, whoever's music they're doing that day, to hopefully create a mix, a balance of the music that you're hearing that the director is satisfied with, that he's hearing in his head. So my job is kind of an extension of him to all of the work that he's doing on stage with the musicians to bring out the flutes and the oboes and the strings and whatever. I'm trying to create that same image so that the listener hears what's happening in the room. It's much like recording an album. We are really, in some ways, recording an album live every week. Because
1: Because
2: it's
1: if there
2: not like.
1: is, yeah, if there is a flute solo, you want it to be heard. Whereas if you don't have that mix, that microphone, it's going to get drowned out by all the other instruments.
2: Exactly, especially on a lot of this stuff is pretty big pieces, large orchestrations, and then a piece might be just an organ, just the organ and the choir, and so you're going from a piece with a 110 piece orchestra, full organ, 350 singers, to a solo piece with a harp, a flute, and an oboe, is the next number, and so our preparation is that during the week we do the same thing. We meet on Tuesdays with the conductor, with Ed, with Rob, and we look at what the elements are for the show. We have to set up additional microphones if there's a guest artist, if there's bells, if there's a harp solo, whatever there is. The audio portion is set up and balanced on Thursday nights. So we actually have a rehearsal. We rehearse every Thursday night with the choir, where we record every piece. If the balances aren't correct, then the Mac or Ryan get a hold of me and say, I want this adjusted, or I want you to do this for the balance of the sound. They don't see what's going on, but they hear what's going on, and they want to make sure that sound that they've got in their head is what the listening audience is able to hear. And so the Thursday night rehearsals are crucial for us, and that also we do tape and time. We do the length so that Ed and Rob can put those together and make sure they fit within the time frame that we have to work. And it's tricky sometimes, I mean, Mac has to speed things up come Sunday morning and slow another piece down and eat up a little more time on this. And the organist has to play for an extra 20 seconds to fill a hole. And so we have to know all of those elements that are going to come into play. And then we throw a guest conductor or a guest artist in or a soloist somewhere. And so Oftentimes, when we have a guest soloist, we don't hear them until Sunday morning. And so we're trying to create that mix on a Thursday night without a soloist and throw them in Sunday morning and make it sound like you're listening to an album as it comes over your TV or your radio as you're listening to it. So it's challenging, but it's exciting in the same sense. But then again, that's kind of what we do. You know, that's all we do, really.
1: Oh, it's what you've been doing since you were a kid.
2: Yeah.
0: Well, Trent, on most albums that you see in the industry, how long does it take a recording engineer like yourself to mix one song?
2: Yeah, and one song can take, you know, a couple of days.
0: Yeah, a couple of days.
2: You know, and we're doing multiple songs, you know, 10 songs, 8 songs in a half an hour.
0: Live.
2: And they expect that it sounds like the Mormon Tabernacle Choir. And there's a couple equations that are thrown in there. The interesting thing that a lot of people don't understand that we do this mix for radio that's played over the radio. We do it for TV as well, but now we do this wonderful thing called surround sound, which is 5.1. And so we have to broadcast in HD. So we're creating three simultaneous balancing mixes at the same time live. And it's a bit of a challenge. And there's times when you get done it and you hope that it all turned out well. And at the end of every show, we get Mac or Ryan get a copy and they get to go home and listen. And you hope that you don't get the call saying that he would like something fixed. And occasionally you do. Occasionally we're able to fix some things, but not for those people that heard it the first time.
0: One of the interesting things is when we record those songs that we're going to perform on Sunday, on Thursday, you know, the director, Rob, will take that music and listen to it. And in an orchestral piece,
1: and that's the music that was recorded. Because you record the Thursday night.
2: Right.
1: And that's what you're listening to.
2: Mm-hmm.
0: And so he may listen to a swell of strings or maybe an oboe coming out, and he's going to want to see that. And so he blocks that in. And Trent kind of has to know that. And he kind of gets this one preview during this run-through we do a Sunday morning at 8:30, so he can see what kind of shots Rob has blocked
2: show. Right, because if you see an oboe, but you don't hear an oboe, or you see the harp, but you can't hear the harp, then you think there's something wrong. The problem is sometimes the piece is not intended on really hearing that instrument. So visually, you know, I always say there's a video compromise a little bit, because as a viewer, you want to hear what you're looking at. And sometimes the piece of music isn't intended on being that way at all. But we make those adjustments so that it's much more enjoyable for the viewer to see and hear what they're visualizing. And it's, like I say, yeah, I mean, it's tricky. We get one shot at it we run through it once before and then we do it. And so we have to stay sharp. But, you know, it's a challenge, and it's exciting to be able to do live television. I don't think most people realize that most things that they think are live on television are not live. And that's one thing, that the music and the spoken word is the longest running network television broadcast in the world. I mean, we've done this longer than anybody has, and consecutively for 82 years.
0: Yeah, we're going on 80 plus years.
2: Yeah, so it's, you know, it's been years and years of experience. You know, the interesting thing too that a lot of listeners don't realize is that we do this program in Spanish and Portuguese at the same time that we're doing it in English. And unless you're living in, you know, somewhere that receives that signal, you're not aware that we are, you know, it's going out in Spanish and Portuguese at the same time as the English is. You just aren't hearing that.
0: And twice a year in 100 plus languages.
2: Yeah, exactly.
0: For general conference.
1: That's true.
2: Right.
1: That's true. Sean, tell me a little bit about what happens before a broadcast and after.
3: For us and for our team, before a broadcast, as I was mentioning before, during the week, obviously, we're always working or maintaining facilities someplace. Mm-hmm. But for a particular broadcast, there's always equipment to be set up. And the cameras and the equipment is expensive enough that it's not left out all the time. So we have cameras and all the pieces, all the hardware, all the mechanical stuff that goes to set those up. We keep track of all those pieces and get everything out and ready for the cameramen so that when they arrive, they actually have to build all of their stuff. Some of it we have that's robotic is stored away and a little bit easier for them, but most of it they still have to set up for each show. And so anytime you have pieces that are coming and going and being connected, it's when you have more opportunities for things to be fixed, which is what we do. I've spent my whole life fixing things, I think, and so that's maybe something that we enjoy. And the whole team of engineers, I think, really does enjoy making things work. And so we get a new system each week, and even though it's something in equipment that we use all of the time, every time you set it up, there's always something. I can't think of a single week that we've just ever walked in and sat down and watched it all happen. There's always something someplace that needs some attention. So once we have everything set up and working, that's another nice thing about the rehearsal is that, as Ed said, it's the time to make the mistakes from the production side or from the artistic side, but from the technical side, that's the time that we figure out, oh, this thing we thought was working isn't quite right, or maybe it's not there, or we've set something up incorrectly. So we fix things as needed so that things are perfect. And the entire goal, I think for most people that watch music in the spoken word, there's been a lot of discussion about how seamless and how effortless the thing feels. And when you look at something as massive as a 100-piece orchestra and a 350-voice choir, and as smooth as music in the spoken word is, it's quite a feat for that to be made to look easy. And the choir is spectacular, and the music directors do a fantastic job with it, but the technical crew behind the scenes that makes this whole thing come off and just seem so peaceful and so wonderful and so easy to watch and listen to, sometimes it's a little bit crazy behind the scenes trying to keep all of that looking and sounding so smooth. But after that rehearsal, that's what we get that opportunity to do, is to sit back and hope that the show goes good and clean and smooth for that actual live broadcast.
4: I was just going to point out one thing that he's not telling you about. The engineering is not just set up and take down.
1: Right.
4: His guys, Sean frequently, as the engineer in charge, will be monitoring stuff as it's going. But his guys, they're actually what we call video shaders. They're coloring the cameras during the show. You have 8 cameras. Every 8 cameras are like your eyes. Not every one is the same. So they're in there trying to match color, brightness, darkness, you know, all that. The cameras all the same.
1: Yeah, because you can tell when those red dresses, if you've cranked up the red too much. You
4: know, we can make them red on one camera. We can make them green on a different camera. His guys are doing that mostly during the show, you know. Yeah. Or we'll bring people in, but at least one of his engineers are in there doing that to make sure that the images you're seeing, the color of the images and the balances, because in broadcast television, we have legal specs. We can't be too bright. We can't be too dark. We can't have too much chroma, which is the color, or we can't be too low. So they're in there monitoring all that, painting all the cameras, we call it. They're just in there doing all that stuff at the same time. So their job sometimes is busier than a lot of our jobs, because I just have to show up and do the show, where mine happens maybe a day or two before. Theirs is all a very busy day, shall we say. And same with audio. You know, audio, they have a very busy day, but then it's over with. They may not do a lot of prep beforehand, but they'll have a very busy day when it comes time for the show.
1: All right, well, we've talked a lot about some of the workings of what you do for music and the spoken word, but do you remember the first live event you produced or directed or worked on? Rob, how did you feel? What was it like that first time you directed a live broadcast?
4: I don't remember the first live one. I remember the first live broadcast spoken word and or conference I did, and I didn't eat. I'm very nervous. You know, you're just trying not to mess up. You know, we've all been doing this so long. We really do have a high standard that we put upon ourselves, and that shows. You know, a lot of people don't. If we have a technical issue, most of the audience, in fact, I don't think of, outside of a major one, that the audience really knows that there's anything that happened. Mm-mm. So I just, I tell you, I was scared. quaking in my boots kind of stuff. So, but I've done, I've done concerts and stuff like that, and those seem to be okay, because once you get going, it's like anything I direct. I may be, even today, I'm still nervous on what the show is.
1: I don't think that ever goes away.
4: But once you start, it goes away. It goes quickly.
0: Rob's great strength is live production, and I can put him anywhere in the world with a crew that's a disaster sometimes, and he'll kind of pull things together. So that's one of Rob's strong points.
4: Which is a challenge when you're in a country where I only speak English, and I'm in a country where no one speaks English except for maybe one person. And that's kind of hard to do a show that way, but we do that. And it becomes another challenge.
0: We've done that several times.
4: Many times.
1: Yeah.
4: You know?
1: Yeah, those regional conferences that you've done.
4: Or even, you know, temple dedications where we're doing these big culture events, and I'm there, and we're dealing with people who don't speak English, who the terms in the broadcast that we use are totally different or non-existent in their country, and we're trying to, you know, it's another broadcast. We know when we're going to be starting, and that time starts to crunch down, and we're not ready to go.
0: Well, there's Curitiba, Brazil was one of them.
4: Yeah.
0: You know, where nobody on the crew spoke English, and
4: you know, we're in a soccer stadium, and I've got six cameras trying to do a show. Trent's got not only the broadcast, he's got a support audio for a soccer stadium, and how do you do that? And it becomes very challenging sometimes, but that's part of the fun of the job, actually, is when you do it and it comes off and you're done and you're all like, that one's done. You're high-fiving each other and you're walking out the door, okay, let's go do the next one. You know, you just keep doing that over and over again.
1: And you eventually do get more confidence.
4: Yeah. You know, when I first started doing spoken word, I would literally spend 5 days blocking the show because I got to make sure everything's good. I don't spend that much time now. I've done it enough that I know what I can do and I know what I can't do, and there's things you have to do in a live broadcast that maybe you wouldn't have to do in a recorded one, and that's you have to be you have to be careful sometimes. You have to play it on the safe side, shall we say, because you don't want to get in trouble. This kind of an event that we do looks very easy, and sometimes it is very easy, but it's really not. There's so much complication technical-wise besides a person behind a piece of equipment running it, just the mechanics of the equipment, the technology we're in. When I first started, we'd buy a piece of equipment, and it would last 10 years before it needed to replace. We're buying equipment today that is obsolete a year from now. They come up with something new. Technology is changing so much, which makes things easier, but they also make things more complicated sometimes in that development.
1: Trent, what was it like going from here you were doing just sound, live event
2: and
1: sound,
2: doing broadcast.
1: And now you're jumping into broadcast.
2: My fingers sweated buckets. It's interesting because I get nervous. I mean, I'm like everybody, you know, I think everybody gets nervous. If you don't, then something's wrong. But I don't remember the first show I did. It's been a long time. And I was doing a lot of shows, big shows, mixing shows. And I used to get that excitement from the audience sitting in the house. But it's completely different when you're all alone sitting in the back room.
1: In a little audio control room.
2: In a little audio control room with watching it on a screen, and you're totally reliant upon knowing what's going on when Rob shows you something. And you're always wondering what's going to happen that you're going to miss because you can't see it. But I remember mixing my first general conference, and it was very stressful, and thinking that, you know, one false move, you know, affects, you know, millions and millions of people that are listening. It was different, but it was challenging. You know, I mean, I think, you know, we're not in this because
1: It's easy,
2: because it's easy.
1: It's not,
2: you know. And we enjoy. I think we enjoy the adrenaline. I think everybody that's in broadcasting or in show business in any sense of the way enjoy the high that you kind of get from that adrenaline pumping, and it's kind of how you handle the stress of the moment. And I think the second general conference that I was working that. We were recording, we'd record general conference at the same time, and believe me, that's just as important as what's going out over the air. And me and one of the other engineers were sitting there and looked over, and our computer had stopped recording. And we both done this for a long time, and we kind of looked at each other and said, okay, what should we do? And we kind of both had the same feeling, don't do anything. Just don't touch it. And so we ended this session of General Conference and reached over and touched it and hit the stop button, and all audio went away. And your response during the program was to reach over and fix it right now. But had we done what, you know, what I would think any young...
1: That first impulse.
2: ...go-getter, you know, engineer was to fix that problem right now, and we would have gone off the air. It wouldn't have been pretty. And so you just kind of have to follow your gut on a lot of this stuff. And there's times, I mean, during the middle of broadcast that I'm calling Sean on the headset and say, you know, you better get in here really quick. We lost this, or this isn't working, or... And it's trying to navigate through those problems without anyone noticing. The best, you know, I had a working with a musician years ago, and he says, the thing I want you to do is I want you to do a great job for me, but I want no one to ever mention your name. Because if they mention your name and they notice the audio, they know there's something went wrong. And so... I think we all kind of feel that way. If nobody ever talks about the video or the audio or the program as far as in a negative way, everything probably went pretty smooth.
1: I remember once, didn't lightning hit the church, hit the conference center?
2: That was a Pioneer Day show.
0: Yeah, with who was it? It was.
3: It was the 75th anniversary concert for the. For the Tabernacle Choir. Yes.
0: Well, who was on stage? Our guest artist.
3: The time that the biggest issues happened was during an organ solo.
2: Yes,
0: that's true.
4: That's right.
0: Yeah.
3: And the lighting system in the building
4: went back.
3: Kind of went nuts.
2: Well, not only the lighting, but all of the sound system went off. Now, I was mixing front of house. I was doing the house mix at that time, and the sound system went completely off. Now, the only thing is the organ. Has its own system.
3: It's
2: a pipe organ, and it's pretty loud. So the system went off during the solo, and as it turned back on, it takes about 2.5 minutes to do that. And the first thing that happened after the organ solo was President Hinckley standing at the pulpit. As he walked to the pulpit and he opened his mouth, it came back on. And it was within a second before he said his first word. And so as far as PA, no one noticed that there was any problems because nothing was missed. However, during this whole thing, the lighting system was cycling on and off through random colors. And
0: during that organ number,
2: the greatest light show they'd ever seen in the conference center.
0: Lloyd Newell had his son in the audience. And when that system went off and then rebooted, we have lighting instruments that can scroll through several different types of colors, and they scrolled through all their colors, and they were all focused on the pipes, and so it looked like this calliope going on and off. And Lloyd said his son turned to him after the organ number and said, "Dad, that's the coolest organ number I've ever seen." Anyway, it was quite fun for the audience to see our disaster.
1: Yeah, but what was happening with engineering?
3: There was a lot of concern. I think the only clue would have been that engineers and the house audio guys were all probably white at this moment and trying to figure out what was going on. And what we determined later was that although there are backups, and that's the one requirement in any broadcast, is that there is backup equipment of all types. And most of the important stuff, there are two of them. We have two complete control rooms, even as backup. So if something really catastrophic happens in one, we can go and use the other one. But in that particular scenario, the backup power system for one piece of computer equipment had failed. And so as the building was taking power hits from this big storm that was outside, all the broadcast equipment was okay, and all the cameras were still on, but a couple of key pieces of computer network equipment were losing their mind, and as they'd lose their mind, the network would come and go, and that's what was sending all these lights and all these other systems into a complete spin. And when that's happening, there's not a lot you can do. You're not sure what's going on, and people start trying to scurry and figure it out. And luckily, the thing healed itself pretty quickly. And by that time, everybody was sitting back. And as Trent was talking about earlier, you learn quickly when to try and fix things and when to just sit back and say, all right, we're going to leave it alone right now. It's best left not touched, because anything else will make it worse.
4: And looking at that, as far as a team effort, you know, somebody sitting like me in the chair and that happens, I don't have time to worry about what's going on in engineering. I don't have time with what's going on. I've still got to show pictures and try to give them some sort of what's going on. And Trent's got to try doing the same thing with audio, with what he has. And that's a really good team effort. We've worked together. We're not fortunate enough to have a commercial break. We can't go to a commercial break for 2 minutes or longer and let the things come back up. We're still going. Once the church broadcast, once we're on the air until we're done, whatever that is.
0: Yeah, you know, as we have the problems, you know, we learn what we needed to put on backup. And so usually one of the things we do for major events is we simulate a power out and to find out what goes on. And I remember the first time we did that was in the Tabernacle. We were still producing General Conference in the Tabernacle, and we did a failure test, and we found out that the batteries in the organ memory were dead. And so when the power went out, all of the organ memory... This is what the organists, they have some memory so that they can select a tone and a stop for a particular song. Right? Yeah. And it was all gone. And they had like 3 days before General Conference to find all of that.
1: So they had to reset
0: again.
1: It all.
0: Oh, yes. It was quite the deal.
3: And for those organists on the Tabernacle organ, that's... The combinations or the presets that they had saved that would be lost in something like that is something that they have put together over years. So it's not something they just put back together in an afternoon. So
0: they just put enough together to get them through conference.
3: Those types of things can be pretty traumatic.
0: So we change the batteries every year now.
3: There you have to, yep. I think it has a completely new backup power system in how that works. I think that oftentimes we see things that do appear to be disasters. And as Trent mentioned earlier, when the computer appeared that it had stopped recording, and the first guess is to, or the first thought is, I better fix this thing quickly. All too often we look back and I say, we'll never plan on it, but we'll gladly accept a miracle now and then. And I think that we have those plenty from time to time, because we get to the end of a show and think, how did we just get through that really tough spot? But oftentimes, there are miraculous things that seem to be just a technical thing or some engineering piece that should have not worked, or there's no way that it could have worked, but it always comes together or manages to hold out. We can't just go to the commercial break, as Rob said, but we always manage to make it through the 2 hours that we need to and do it seamlessly for the viewing audience. In this industry, there's so many different jobs and positions, and there are so many things in communications that you can do, and they're important. And entertainment is a fantastic thing that people like, and to be involved in entertainment of something that is good that I like. And from a young age, my parents always had good music in the home, classical music, Mormon Tabernacle Choir, and the choir broadcast was a part of growing up. And I always remember enjoying it, and I always remember watching the organ and just thinking that was the neatest thing ever, that these guys could play this great big huge instrument. And at that young age, I never would have imagined working here. But now being at this point and thinking of all of the other things that I could be doing, or all of the other jobs, and well, a lot of them are fantastic, and I've really enjoyed many things that I've done throughout the years. But working here and broadcasting something that you feel good about, that it's part of your life and part of all of your beliefs as well, that it's not just a way to do something every day and earn a living for your family, but it's something that you truly believe in. And you go and you see people and see the reaction as they get to hear the words of the prophets is amazing. And I think that we can sometimes take for granted that, oh, here we're going to do another one of these broadcasts. But when we step back and see the reaction of people as they hear the messages of the church, whether it come through the choir or from the prophets and the church leaders, it's spectacular. And we're right in the middle of it. And we're part of a massive team that makes it happen.
1: Well, gentlemen, thank you so much for spending some time here with us today. Thank you very much to our listening audience for tuning in. And I'm Marilee Stallings, and you've been listening to Insights.
4: Stand by, camp 5. Dissolve. 6 is the next shot, 41. 6 then to 2, 1 BC, 6 to 1. And dissolve. Stand by, camera 1. Move, Glenn. Dissolve. 2 will be next shot, 43.

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1: Spencer W. Kimball's Faith Precedes the Miracle. Now, Chapter 14.
2: Chapter 14. Chastity, Love versus Lust. Across the desk sat a handsome 19-year-old and a beautiful, shy, but charming 18-year-old. They appeared embarrassed, apprehensive, near terrified. He was defensive and bordering on belligerency and rebellion. There had been sexual violations throughout the summer and intermittently since school began, and as late as last week. I was not so much surprised. I have had these kinds of visits many times. But what did disturb me was that they seemed little, if any, remorseful. They admitted they had gone contrary to some social standards, but they quoted magazines and papers and speakers approving premarital sex and emphasizing that sex was a fulfillment of human existence. Finally, the boy said, "Yes, we yielded to each other, but we do not think it wrong because we love one another." I thought I had misunderstood him. Since the world began, there have been countless immoralities, but to hear them justified by Latter-day Saint youth shocked me. He repeated, "No, it is not wrong, because we love one another." They had repeated this abominable heresy so often that they had convinced themselves, and a wall of resistance had been built, and behind this wall they stubbornly, almost defiantly stood. If there had been blushes of shame at first, such had been neutralized with their logic. So deeply entrenched were they in this rationalization. Had they not read in some university papers of the new freedom where premarital sex was sanctioned, at least not forbidden? Did they not see the looseness in every show, on every stage, on TV screens and magazines? Had they not discussed this in the locker room and in private conversation? Had it not been fairly well established then that sex before marriage was not so wrong? Did there not need to be a trial period? How else could they know if they would be sexually compatible for marriage? Had they not, like numerous others, come to regard sex as the basis for living? And a proverb came to my mind, "Such is the way of an adulterous woman. She eateth and wipeth her mouth, and saith, I have done no wickedness." In their rationalization they have had much cooperation, for as Peter said, "There shall be false teachers among you, who privily shall bring in damnable heresies, and bring upon themselves swift destruction. And many shall follow their pernicious ways." And here they are, false teachers everywhere, using speech and pornographic literature, magazines, radio, TV, street talk, spreading damnable heresies that break down moral standards, and this to gratify the lusts of the flesh. The Savior said that the very elect would be deceived by Lucifer if it were possible. He will use his logic to confuse and his rationalizations to destroy. He will shade meanings, open doors an inch at a time, and lead from purest whites through all the shades of gray to the darkest black. Young people are confused by the arch-deceiver who uses every device to deceive them. This young couple looked up rather startled when I postulated firmly and with positiveness, "No, my beloved young people, you did not love one another. Rather, you lusted for one another." I am sure that Peter and James and Paul found it unpleasant business to constantly be calling people to repentance and warning them of dangers, but they continued unflinchingly. So we, your leaders, must be everlastingly at it. If people do not understand, then the fault may be partly ours. But if we make the true way clear to you, then we are blameless, and most want to follow if they fully understand. As is written in Ezekiel, "If when he, the watchman, seeth the sword come upon the land, he blow the trumpet and warn the people. Then whosoever heareth the sound of the trumpet and taketh not warning, if the sword come and take him away, his blood shall be upon his own head. He heard the sound of the trumpet and took not warning, his blood shall be upon him. But he that taketh warning shall deliver his soul." But if the watchmen see the sword come and blow not the trumpet, and the people be not warned, if the sword come and take any person from among them, he is taken away in his iniquity, but his blood will I require at the watchman's hand. The boy and girl sat still and respectfully. I was not sure if they were comprehending. After their wrong concepts had been bolstered so long and firmly, it was hard for them to change immediately. They had defiled the beautiful and holy word love until it had degenerated to become a bedfellow with lust, its antithesis. As far back as Isaiah, rationalizers were condemned. Woe unto them that call evil good and good evil, that put darkness for light and light for darkness, that put bitter for sweet and sweet for bitter. Woe unto them that are wise in their own eyes and prudent in their own sight. As I looked the boy in the eye, I said, No, my boy, you were not expressing love when you took her virtue. And to her I said, There is no real love in your heart when you robbed him of his chastity. It was lust that brought you together in this most serious of all practices, short of murder. Paul said, Love worketh no ill to his neighbor. I continued, If one really loves another, one would rather die for that person than injure him. At the hour of indulgence, pure love is pushed out one door, while lust sneaks in the other. Your affection has been replaced with biological materialism and uncontrolled passion. You have accepted the doctrine that the devil is so eager to establish, that sex relations are justified on the grounds that it is a pleasurable experience in itself and is beyond moral consideration. When the unmarried yield to the lust that induces intimacies and indulgence, they have permitted the body to dominate and have placed the spirit in chains. It is unthinkable that anyone could call this love. You have ignored the fact that all situations or conditions or actions whose pleasures or satisfactions end with the termination of the act will never produce great peoples nor build great kingdoms. In order to live with themselves, people who transgress must follow one path or the other of two alternatives. The one is to sear the conscience and dull the sensitivity with mental tranquilizers so that the transgression may be continued. The other is to permit remorse to lead to total conviction, repentance, and eventual forgiveness. Because of this widespread tolerance toward promiscuity, this world is in grave danger. When evil is decried and forbidden and punished, the world still has a chance. But when toleration for sin increases, the outlook is bleak, and Sodom and Gomorrah days are certain to return. We were in Los Angeles years ago when the news broke of the illicit affair of a certain movie actress from which she became pregnant. Because of her popularity, it was big news in heavy headlines in every paper in the land. We were not so surprised at her adultery. It was reported to be common in Hollywood, as well as in the world generally. But that such dissoluteness could be approved and accepted by society shocked me. The Los Angeles papers took a poll of the people. Club women and ministers, employers and employees, stenographers and teachers and housewives. And almost without exception, as though it were a child's indiscretion, these community members found little fault with her and criticized as puritanical and Victorian those who disapproved. Let her live her own life, they said, and why should we interfere with people's personal liberties? In state and nation and across the seas, such toleration for sin is terrifying. There is no shame. Isaiah again strikes at the sin. The shoe of their countenance doth witness against them, and they declare their sin as Sodom. They hide it not. Woe unto their soul, for they have rewarded evil unto themselves. That the church's stand on morality may be understood, we declare firmly and unalterably, it is not an outworn garment, faded, old-fashioned, and threadbare. God is the same yesterday, today, and forever, and his covenants and doctrines are immutable. And when the sun grows cold and the stars no longer shine, the law of chastity will still be basic in God's world and in the Lord's church. Old values are upheld by the church not because they are old, but rather because they are right. Pure sex life in proper marriage is approved. There is a time and an appropriateness for all things that have value, but sexual encounters outside of legalized marriage render the individual a thing to be used, a thing to be exploited, and make him or her exchangeable, exploitable, expendable. In our mass production age, we have witnessed the reduction of persons to things in a code number, a subscriber, a punched card. Each reduction indicates that the person is expendable, replaceable. This renders men functionaries and destroys their being and loses for them their self, dwarfed by a gigantic universe out there. This is hauntingly true, as people are used to gratify physical passions in illegitimacy. We really do not love things. We use things like doormats, automobiles, clothing, machines, but we love people by serving them and contributing to their permanent good. And when we come before the great judge at the bar of justice, shall we stand before him as a thing or as a person, as a depraved body of flesh and carnal acts, or as a son of God standing straight and tall and worthy? And as we answer the vital questions, will we be able to say, I builded, I did not tear down, I lifted, I did not pull down, I grew, I did not shrivel, I helped others grow, I did not dwarf them, I helped, I did not hinder, I loved intensely and blessed, I did not lust toward exploitation to injure. Like some high-pressure salesmen who claim far more for their product than can possibly be delivered, sex exploitation promises what it can never produce nor deliver. So outside of marriage, improper sex life can bring only disappointment, disgust, and usually rejection, while it propels its participants down the long corridor of repeated encounters which are destined to fail. Very often, the couple, the two people who have been promiscuous, who have been wanton, who have crossed the lines of propriety, become disgusted with one another and discontinue associations altogether. Many come to dislike, if not to hate, the partner in sin. Illicit sex is a selfish act, a betrayal, and is dishonest. To be unwilling to accept responsibility is cowardly, disloyal. Marriage is for time and eternity. Fornication and all other deviations are for today, for the hour, for the now. Marriage gives life. Fornication leads to death. The young man is untrue to his manhood who promises popularity, good times, security, fun, and even love when all he can give is passion and its diabolical fruits, guilt complexes, disgust, hatred, abhorrence, eventual loathing, and possible pregnancy without legitimacy and honor. He pleads his case in love, and all he gives is lust. Likewise, the young lady sells herself cheap. The result is damage to life and canker to the soul. The Reverend Lawrence Lowell Grumman says, "It is indeed a quaint morality that belittles sex and shrinks human beings to pleasure-seeking dwarfs. For if sex is good, as eating and sleeping are good, then it too has specific limits and an appropriate place, and that place is within marriage." Close quote. And still these young people talk of love. What a corruption of the most beautiful term. The fruit is bitter because the tree is corrupt. Their lips say, I love you. Their bodies say, I want you. Love is kind and wholesome. To love is to give, not to take. To love is to serve, not to exploit. Dr. Grumman says, "The sexual encounter ought to be a full and free affirmation of the other person, a total commitment to him, and that spells permanence. And permanence is spelled out in marriage. If you love another person fully, wholly, unselfishly, then respect the sexual life of that person by surrounding him with marriage. Using and being used, we fail as human beings and sons of God." Close quote. What is love? Many people think of it as mere physical attraction, and they casually speak of falling in love and love at first sight. This may be Hollywood's version and the interpretation of those who write love songs and love fiction. True love is not wrapped in such flimsy material. One might become immediately attracted to another individual. But love is far more than physical attraction. It is deep, inclusive, and comprehensive. Physical attraction is only one of the many elements. There must be faith and confidence and understanding and partnership. There must be common ideals and standards. There must be great devotion and companionship. Love is cleanliness and progress and sacrifice and selflessness. This kind of love never tires or wanes, but lives through sickness and sorrow, poverty and privation, accomplishment and disappointment, time and eternity. For the love to continue, there must be an increase constantly of confidence and understanding, a frequent and sincere expression of appreciation and affection. There must be a forgetting of self and a constant concern for the other. Interests, hopes, objectives must be constantly focused into a single channel. For many years, I saw a strong man carry his tiny, emaciated, arthritic wife to meetings and wherever she could go. There could be no sexual expression. Here was selfless indication of affection. I think that is pure love. I saw a kindly woman wait on her husband for many years as he deteriorated with muscular dystrophy. She waited on him hand and foot, night and day, when all he could do was blink his eyes in thanks. I believe that was love. If anyone feels that petting or other deviations are demonstrations of love, let him ask himself, if this beautiful body that I have misused suddenly became deformed or paralyzed, would my reactions be the same? If this lovely face were scarred by flames or this body that I have used were suddenly to become rigid, would there still be love? Answers to these questions might test one to see if he really is in love, or if it is only physical attraction that has encouraged the improper physical contacts. The young man who protects his sweetheart against all use or abuse, against insult and infamy from himself or others, could be expressing true love. But the young man who uses his companion as a biological toy to give himself temporary satisfaction, that is lust. A young woman who conducts herself to be attractive spiritually, mentally, and physically, but will not by word or dress or act stir or stimulate to physical reactions the companion beside her, could be expressing true love. That young woman who must touch and stir and fondle and tempt and use exhibits lust and exploitation. I have spoken frankly and boldly against the sins of the day. Even though I dislike such a subject, I believe it necessary to warn against the onslaught of the arch-tempter who, with his army of emissaries and all the tools at his command, would destroy all the youth of Zion, largely through deception, misrepresentation, and lies. Do not excuse petting and body intimacies. Remember what the Lord said. Ye have heard that it was said by them of old time, Thou shalt not commit adultery. But I say unto you that whosoever looketh on a woman to lust after her hath committed adultery with her already in his heart. Beware of the devil's trick of making evil seem good by giving it a label that conceals its character. Just such a device is the rationalization that lust is love. And if there has been lust, repent of it and keep your minds clean and convict yourself of serious evil if you permit your minds to dwell upon these forbidden things or your hands or bodies to yield to the call of lust. As is written in Mormon chapter 9, Be wise in the days of your probation. Strip yourselves of all uncleanness. Ask not that ye may consume it on your lusts, but ask with a firmness unshaken, that ye will yield to no temptation, but that ye will serve the true and living God.
1: You've been listening to Spencer W. Kimball's Faith Precedes the Miracle, courtesy of Deseret Book. If you can be one thing, be kind. From the Church of Jesus Christ of Latter-day Saints.
3: Nitroglycerin. This highly explosive compound befuddled modern scientists for years. Something so powerful must certainly have a use. If only this power could be harnessed. Through trial and error, and more error, scientists, well, you get the picture. It wasn't until Alfred Nobel discovered that combining nitroglycerin with a clay-like substance made it possible to control the powerful explosion. Dynamite, a force that can literally move mountains. By combining the right two elements, Alfred Nobel created a force that was more effective, more useful, and therefore more powerful.
4: Many of us have felt close to the spirit and had special feelings of love while searching for our ancestors. Many of us have also felt peace and comfort while visiting the temple. But are we missing out on a greater spiritual power? What if we tried combining family history with another spiritual experience, like visiting the temple?

0: There is a spiritual pull in all of us to connect with our ancestors. When we combine our family history work with temple blessings for them, we'll enjoy a power that can move mountains in their lives and in ours.
1: The real power comes when we combine family history with the blessings of the temple. You'll find not only protection from the temptation and ills of this world, but you'll also find personal power, power to change, power to repent, power to learn, power to be sanctified, and power to turn the hearts of your family together and heal that which needs healing.
2: Today we're discussing the restoration and the organization of the Relief Society, and we're going to explore some of the stories of faithful women from our history and from the scriptures and how we can apply some of those characteristics in our lives. Joining me in the studio today is Sister Sylvia Allred. She is the first counselor in the Relief Society General Presidency, and also Jill Durr, who is a senior research historian for the Church History Department. Thank you both for joining us.
3: Thank you. Thank you for inviting us.
4: Yes, happy to be here.
2: Sister Allred, tell me a little bit about why you invited Jill Durr to accompany you in the studio today.
3: I have always admired and respected Sister Durr's knowledge and understanding of the church history, and especially of the beginnings of the Relief Society. She's a recognized historian, and I have followed her talks and her work, and I know she has done a lot of research in the early history of Relief Society, as well as in specifically on the women that led Relief Society. And she has read many journals, has read many things that were available to historians. And so I kind of wanted to have her here to share her insights and her perspectives on this important subject that we are going to be discussing today.
2: Well, we are so glad to have both of you here. It's a real treat for us. You know, we know that through the Prophet Joseph Smith, Relief Society was formed as a formal part of the Restoration. But Jill, could you just walk us through some of the events surrounding that and what happened?
4: It was actually the women themselves who initiated this organization a couple of weeks before the March 17th meeting that Joseph Smith called. A group of women had come together in hopes of sewing shirts for workmen on the Nauvoo Temple. There'd been an increase in missionary laborers called to work on the temple, and that meant there would be a greater need. So a seamstress working for Sarah M. Kimball, Margaret Cook, proposed to her mistress, Sarah Kimball, that they combine their means and their labors and make shirts. This was very typical in the time for women to gather together and have a sewing circle. Joseph Smith became interested in this when the group decided to have a constitution written, which was also typical this moment in time. These were little mini democracies in these years following the writing of the United States Constitution. So Eliza R. Snow wrote a constitution for the group and took it to Joseph Smith. And when he

0: role in the church.
1: You know, you just said something very interesting, because we often, it's kind of a tradition that it was for the purpose of sewing shirts for the Nauvoo Temple that Relief Society was organized. But what you just said was that was just a catalyst for Joseph Smith to say the Lord has something better for the sisters.
0: Exactly. And the Relief Society would go on to assist temple workers and their families, as well as other poor members in Nauvoo. But as he told the sisters in June of 1842, the Relief Society is not only to help the poor, but to save souls.
1: Thank you for that. Sister Allred, what are your feelings as you've studied about the restoration and the organization of Relief Society?
2: As I pondered and think about my feelings when I was investigating the church, when I first heard about the restoration, I was astonished. If the restoration of Christ's church and his priesthood had really happened, it was the most important event in the world since the birth, the mission, and the resurrection of the Savior. I wanted to know if it really happened. I wanted to believe it. I was so excited. And I went about reading all the literature that was available in Spanish at the time. I lived in El Salvador then. And in only a few weeks, I read the whole Book of Mormon, The Doctrine and Covenants, A Marvelous Work and a Wonder. And I began reading the teachings of the prophet Joseph Smith. And as a result of all this and the praying that I did, I received a confirmation in my heart that these events had really happened. And this testimony of the reality of the vision that Joseph Smith had had, and that the priesthood had been restored by heavenly messengers, and that Moroni had brought forth the Book of Mormon and Joseph had translated it by the power of God, helped me accept everything else the church was teaching. But I had never thought of Relief Society as part of that restoration until I started reading about the beginnings of the organization and also about the words of the prophet to the women as he instructed them in those first few meetings at the beginning of the Relief Society. And all this made sense to me, because I thought, well, the women have to participate in building up the kingdom in the same manner that the men were organized to do so.
0: You know, I think one thing that we don't often think about is how long it took to truly organize the church. We have this date in our minds of April 6th, 1830, but it was the line upon line. It was a process, exactly.
2: Yeah, just look at the time it took between the first vision and Moroni.
1: Yes.
2: Years went by.
0: Surely, yes. And we have the church organized in 1830, but we don't have a first presidency until 1832. We don't have the Quorum of the Twelve until 1835. And we have the disruption of the move to Missouri and the persecutions there. So little by little, these quorums were put into place. And the Relief Society came in 1842, and Joseph Smith declared that the church was never perfectly organized until the women were thus organized. And of course, that meant not only their organization, but also the forthcoming ordinances in the temple that would provide them with divine blessings, as well as the brothers with divine blessings that had not been received earlier.
1: I really appreciate that comment, Jill. What is it about the organization of the Relief Society, or the fact that it exists as an organization in the church, that demonstrates leadership opportunities for women?
0: I think the Relief Society provided then, as it does now, a remarkable opportunity for women to assume new responsibilities. We see Joseph Smith makes reference to the revelation given for Emma Smith in July 1830, what is now Section 25 of the Doctrine and Covenants. And in that revelation, she is called an elect lady. At the first meeting of the Relief Society, he makes reference to that section and says, this appointment to her as president is a fulfillment of that earlier blessing.

0: She's called an elect lady because she is elected to preside. And I think we see with that the beginning of women assuming new possibilities, new responsibilities for leadership. And it's thrilling to read those minutes and see the kind of leadership that Emma Smith exercised, telling the sisters to be frank and honest with one another, telling them to share the good objectives of the Relief Society, to be sensitive to those in need. She's a very inspiring leader, comes across that way in these minutes. And I think she became a model in many ways for those who followed after her. We think of our church today staffed in part by women, and it's very hard for us to throw ourselves back to the 1840s when women may have sung in the choir and they probably helped in their neighborhoods, but they didn't have official appointments and responsibilities. They weren't set apart to carry out the work of salvation as they are in Relief Society. I think as the Relief Society organization grew, both in Nauvoo and Utah, we see women growing with it. In fact, the Relief Society was not active during the westward trek, probably not active after 1844. And in the 1850s, we see women again wanting to help the poor, and Brigham Young asking for bishops to organize these relief societies in their wards. And we can see that in many cases, it's the women who experienced this in Nauvoo who wanted to take up that work and make it go again because they appreciated the chance to have a calling and to have responsibilities and feel that they were engaged in pushing forward the kingdom.
1: Sister Allred, you talked about when you joined the church when you were 15 years old and how it felt to be a convert coming into this doctrine for the first time. Can you give some examples of ways that Relief Society made a difference to you as a young woman, as a mother, as a specific ward leader, as a general leader? How has Relief Society changed the way that you look at life?
2: My earliest experience really was watching what Relief Society did for my mother, as she was called to be a Relief Society president. She was a new convert to the church, had no previous experience whatsoever in leading or teaching. Her whole life had been devoted to raising her 7 children and keeping home. And she had very, very little formal education. So to see her in the position of being a president in Relief Society, leading other women, teaching classes, organizing programs, organizing service projects, and doing all these things, just to me was something incredible. And great respect came into my soul for Relief Society, because I saw how it did it for other women besides my mother, too.
1: Hmm. Jill, are there examples of historical women figures that might resonate with modern women today?
0: I think the examples are endless. I believe everywhere we look, we see absolutely remarkable women. These records that exist in the archives are precious. Minute books from many different periods of time. I remember opening up a minute book from the, I think it was the 1940s, somewhere in Europe, and seeing sisters who were all working on a layette for one of the sisters in their ward who was about to have a baby. And this had all been marked down in the minutes, and including the luncheon they had. I remember the roses on the table and everything when they presented all these things to this new mother. And I just thought that that speaks to what has happened in so many wards. You see these women. I think of Mary Isabella Horn in the 14th Ward in Salt Lake, who later became Relief Society president in the Salt Lake Stake, mother of a large family, but a very enthusiastic woman who grew, as Sister Allred has said, from assuming these responsibilities. You see her not only helping the sisters in her ward, but also encouraging younger women as they came into the Young Ladies Mutual Improvement Association, and then later trying to pull them into Relief Society as they grew older. These women seem to expand with their expanding responsibilities, and it's thrilling to watch them in many places at many different periods of time.
1: You're listening to the Mormon Channel Relief Society program. We're joined by Sister Sylvia Allred, First Counselor in the Relief Society General Presidency, and Jill Durr, a Senior Research Historian for the Church History Department. The organization of the Relief Society is actually a continuation of the patterns of faith and testimony and service of women from the Scriptures. And I was wondering if you could talk a little bit about what stories from the Scriptures show these patterns, or what is it about the Relief Society that is a continuation of ideas that have existed in the ancient church?
2: One story that has always impressed me is the story of Tabitha, who was a woman of full of good works and alms deeds, which she did, as it says in the Scriptures. And I would like to be said that of me when I died. It motivates me to be generous, to be kind, to be charitable. It has always impressed me. Another story is, of course, the story of Timothy's mother and grandmother. We know of Timothy, but we know that they had passed on to Timothy. Timothy, the legacy of faith. And also it says that they had taught him to read and understand the Scriptures. And I want to do that for my own children and grandchildren. I try to always share my favorite Scriptures and my favorite stories from the Scriptures. And I always bear my testimony to them, and I try to be a good example so that I can also pass on the legacy of faith and testimony that I have.
1: That's a good story that we often don't talk very much about.
0: I love both of those stories. I am particularly fond of the story of Hannah, the mother of the prophet Samuel, and always deeply touched by the sorrow she felt in her heart for not having children, and her prayers, her pleading with the Lord. Her prayers were answered in her conception of Samuel and her willingness to give that child up to the Lord. And her rejoicing, I think that song we have of Hannah in the book of Samuel is so beautiful. Her praising the Lord and giving thanks to him. In many ways, that speaks to me with respect to women in the 19th and 20th and 21st century who are Latter-day Saint women, who also believe that they have access to heavenly revelation, that they have a personal relationship with the Lord. We see presidents of the Relief Society in local wards, our general presidents, pleading with our sisters to be prepared to receive revelation. Or as Eliza R. Snow said, be prepared when the angels come to visit you, as they did Abraham and Sarah. I think that longing to be connected to our Father in heaven has always marked holy and righteous women in all ages.
1: Jill, you've spent a large part of your career researching the magnificent life of Eliza R. Snow. If she were in this radio booth with us, if she were just sitting here, what kind of counsel would she give to modern women about connecting themselves to the ancient sisters and the value of being organized as a Relief Society?
0: I think she would stress the importance of seeing Relief Society not as the meeting we go to on Sunday, but as part of a long-standing aspect of the Lord's work. She said, if I might read to you, "This is an organization that cannot exist without the priesthood, from the fact that it derives all its authority and influence from that source. When the priesthood was taken from the earth, this institution, as well as every other appendage to the true order of the Church of Jesus Christ on the earth, became extinct and had never been restored until the above time." And she's talking about March 17th in 1842, and telling us that she learned from Joseph Smith that whenever the church was fully organized on the earth, part of that included an organization for women. And I think connecting women to that sense of a long-standing organization is very important. She saw the importance of, as I said, personal revelation, but also the importance of uniting our efforts, that there is strength that comes from union. There is a way that we can support each other in refining and cultivating righteousness. The Relief Society didn't take off overnight. It did for some women, and there were always those who weren't enthusiastic. And part of her job in the 1860s was encouraging women to come and be part of this and feel the blessings of uniting in sisterhood to do the work of the kingdom.
1: You know, your comments, you've brought up something that I think is unique to Relief Society. One of them is our doctrine is unique, but something else, because there are many good women of many different faiths all over the world, and they're doing good things. But the power of Relief Society is that it is organizing women in units together globally. And if 6 million women that were Relief Society and they all wanted to do the same thing, nothing could stop those women. And I think that's one of the beauties of the uniqueness of Relief Society is that in its organization itself.
0: I agree, yes.
1: Sister Allred, it's extremely difficult, I think, in the time where we live, there's thousands of different messages very loud coming to women about what kind of women they should be and the kinds of things they should care about. What is it about Relief Society that gives women true messages about who they really are? And how do you use your experiences in Relief Society to teach those important things to your daughters and your granddaughters?
2: I believe that one of the things that we underestimate as women is that our own influence on our families and our communities and in our church. If we only realized how influential we are, then we would know that that's a very high gift that Heavenly Father has given us to be able to influence what happens in the world around us. I always think of my own daughters, and I see how they influence what happens in their homes. If they don't put in the calendar that they're going to the temple, it doesn't happen that month. Because they're the ones who have to put it in the calendar. They're the ones who have to hire a babysitter and make the arrangements for that to happen. And I see them on family home evening. They have invited us many times for special family home evenings. And I see how their husbands come home and they already know that family home evening is going to happen because my daughters have already planned everything, who's given the lesson, who's preparing the refreshments, what activity they're going to have. So they have made all the arrangements. And that happens with almost every aspect of rituals, holy rituals in the home. And I think that we sometimes don't see ourselves as being so influential. And if women saw themselves as instruments in the hand of God to strengthen homes and strengthen families and increase in faith and increase in personal worthiness, then they would appreciate more the gift that they have been given and be able to use them more often.
1: That's a lovely phrase you said of holy rituals in the home. I really like that. I remember a talk that you gave in the General Conference, I think it was in 2008. It was about holy temples and sacred covenants. And sometimes people say Relief Society should worry about welfare and compassionate service, but don't talk about temples. That's not your job. Why did you make that connection between Relief Societies and temples?
2: Let me backtrack to what Sister Durst said previously, that when Joseph Smith organized the women in the Relief Society, he told them that it was not only to help the poor and the needy, but also to save souls. In my own life, the temple ordinances, the temple blessings that are available to us are the most important thing that can happen in my life. And so when that was one of the talks I was going to give, and I was giving two talks the same, 1 week apart, one in the Relief Society General Meeting and one in General Conference. So I thought, I have to talk about the two things that I feel most passionate about in the church and in my life. So one had to be temples and the other one had to be missionary work. And Relief Society is a big part of what happens in the temples. Relief Society is a big part of missionary work because the women prepare their children to serve missions from the time they're in the cradle. Women prepare their youth to serve missions by helping them go to seminary. Women prepare themselves to serve missions either in their young single years or as couples later on in life. And women also take great part in the family history work. I think that, I don't know the percentage, but I'll say the majority of the research done for temple work is done by women.
1: That's interesting for you to say. I've seen research that says the greatest predictor of somebody serving a mission is whether their mother wants them to go, and that goes to what you're saying. I wondered if we could, as we get ready to close this episode, would you each share your testimonies of the value of Relief Society as it was restored during the time of Joseph Smith to modern women? There are many women who may say, you know, I don't care about the weekday activities and I study the scriptures on my own. And Relief Society, it's like for my mother, but it's not relevant to me in my own practical life. What would you say and what testimony would you bear to somebody who might think that?
0: I have a great testimony of Relief Society that I think for me is probably informed by my study of many years of women in Relief Society. I love Joseph Smith's sermons to the Relief Society, to those early sisters. He dwelt at length on the temple and the blessings that awaited those sisters who would be able to go to the temple and receive those ordinances. And I guess for me, the power of those ordinances rests with Relief Society in the sense that we have the blessing of coming together with many sisters who have made the same covenants and taken upon them the same obligations. And those are social obligations. They're community obligations. They have to do with coming together. There are many good faiths, as you say, many good people who seek after religious ideals. But there is something to coming together, having united beliefs, and as I say, having made the same covenants that bind us not only to each other, but to that work of salvation in the world. So there are certainly ways to progress outside the organization, but by coming to it, by trying to listen to each other, trying to bless each other and support one another, we strengthen the opportunities that we have to truly give to the kingdom of God. I think you can stand on the outside and say, I don't see much happening there. But as always, it's very different when we become personally engaged. And for me, I have a great love of visiting teaching. I have never gone visiting teaching that I haven't been blessed and uplifted myself. I love the testimonies that sisters bear in Relief Society, and I've seen them instruct one another out of the abundance of their hearts, and it's become part of my life, along with pie crust or quilting or whatever else. I think that true applicability of gospel principles has touched me deeply.
2: I would add that if I saw a sister who believes that she knows so much, or she does everything on her own and doesn't need Relief Society, I would ask her, do you see yourself as participating in building up the kingdom, in helping establish Zion, in helping prepare the earth for the second coming? And if you do, you have to feel a responsibility in helping others get to the point where they could be prepared for those blessings of eternal life. And so if you are so well prepared, you could be preparing others and helping others, because it's not only what we receive, but really what defines who we are is what we give.
1: What would you say is the most practical thing that you have taken from Relief Society yourself that makes a difference in your everyday life?
2: I would say that my everyday living skills. I grew up in a home that was not an LDS home, of course. And so when I joined the church, I knew I had to aim for something better. to have a home that was Christ-centered, where the teachings of Jesus Christ were the focus of what we practiced. And I think that I learned that in Relief Society. And that's where I saw the practical application of those principles, that I could take them home and how I could live them in my own home with my own families.
1: Thank you for listening.
3: Helping to keep your life centered. 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
4: The church is here. Orléans, France. Missionaries first arrived in France in 1849. This mission closed in 1864 and reopened in 1908, but the world wars limited the church's presence until after World War II. The first stake was organized in Paris in 1975. In 2011, President Thomas S. Monson announced the Paris France Temple, which was eventually dedicated in May 2017. Today, the Church of Jesus Christ of Latter-day Saints in France has 38,600 members, approximately 10 stakes, 108 wards and branches, 2 missions, 1 temple, Paris. The power of the Book of Mormon. Lucy Lee of the Lyon, France stake testifies, "Since we are studying the Book of Mormon this year with Come Follow Me, we set the goal as a family to read it in 4 months, and we have been able to have very spiritual moments while doing so. The children love learning about all the stories and how we can apply them to our day. This voice was created using artificial intelligence."
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5: 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The author lives in Utah, USA. The challenges we face in marriage can refine our relationships. Marriage isn't always easy, but many of us, in our heart of hearts, believe that it should be. It's not difficult to understand why. Entire genres of popular books and movies teach us that the real challenge in life is finding and wooing our true love. But after we marry, it is all happily ever after. And the carefully curated social media posts of our married friends can seem to reinforce this inaccurate belief. So what do we do when we feel like our marriage is different from what we expected? As members of The Church of Jesus Christ of Latter-day Saints, we are blessed to understand that mortality was designed to include challenges. We can achieve great happiness in marriage as we embrace it as an opportunity to grow, rely on Jesus Christ, and allow Him to refine us. If you are having a hard time seeing the challenges in marriage as a blessing, consider the following insights. 1. Unfulfilled expectations can be an opportunity for increased unity. Many of us expect a lot from marriage, self-fulfillment, or some magical happiness we didn't find while we were single. But if we're not careful, we can develop expectations around what we think marriage should be instead of seeking to understand what the Lord has determined marriage is. Elder David A. Bednar of the Quorum of the 12 Apostles stated, "Marriage as a holy order based on enduring covenants, duties, and lifelong sacrifice stands in stark contrast to a modern secular concept of marriage. That worldly formulation has virtually nothing to do with losing your life in service to family or in self-sacrifice for spouse and children." Fortunately, marriages can be a work in progress. What if, instead of expecting marriage to automatically bring us more happiness, we viewed it as an opportunity to sacrifice and serve each other, for two flawed people to be more humble, to grow, and to become more Christ-like? It might feel scary to get rid of the expectation that marriage should be perpetual bliss, but as we replace this with a commitment to sacrifice for one another, as Elder Bednar described, we better align our lives with Christ. The beauty of this approach is that the Lord will strengthen our marriage and help us achieve the happiness we desired all along. 2. Disagreements can lead to a deepened relationship. When two people join their lives together, they won't always agree. Where will we live? How will we spend our money? How much time are we going to spend with the in-laws? How often will the house be cleaned? But disagreement about such matters doesn't have to be bad. In fact, learning to disagree with kindness and consideration is an excellent way to build humility and compassion. As you seek to understand your spouse's point of view, your love can deepen as you truly come to know him or her better. President Jean B. Bingham, Relief Society General President, taught how we can do that. She said, "Unity is essential to the divine work we are privileged and called to do, but it doesn't just happen. It takes effort and time to really counsel together, to listen to one another, understand others' viewpoints, and share experiences. But the process results in more inspired decisions." When disagreements arise, conflict can often be avoided simply by keeping the larger goal in mind instead of focusing on the specific disagreement. This works for aspects of marriage both small and large. For example, maybe your spouse loads the dishwasher in a way that drives you crazy. Cups are supposed to go there, not the bowls. What's the larger goal? To have clean dishes. Do your individual methods get the dishwasher loaded? Great! Then there's no problem or reason for conflict. Let's look at a more serious marriage issue, raising children. Maybe one of you believes in a system of structured discipline, while the other believes that there should be flexibility and allowances made. How on earth can those two opinions coexist? By focusing on the larger goal. The larger goal you share is raising children who are happy, responsible, and immersed in the gospel of Jesus Christ. You are already aligned on the most critical things. Enjoy the journey of learning how you work together to accomplish that goal. If you embrace your own differences and approaches to life, your children, each of whom has their own unique personality, will have different ways to engage impactfully with both of you. Two heads, two worldviews, two different sets of opinions are always better than one. President Henry B. Eyring, second counselor in the first presidency, beautifully taught us how differences allow us to become complements to each other in marriage. Quote, "I have become a better person as I have loved and lived with my wife. We have been complementary beyond anything I could have imagined. Her capacity to nurture others grew in me as we became one. My capacity to plan, direct, and lead in our family grew in her as we became united in marriage. I realize now that we grew together into one, slowly lifting and shaping each other year by year. As we absorbed strength from each other, it did not diminish our personal gifts. Our differences combined, as if they were designed to create a better whole, rather than dividing us, our differences bound us together." Close quote. 3. We are responsible for our individual happiness. Too often we place expectations on our spouse to make us feel confident, loved, and secure when we don't even know how to do those things for ourselves. Expecting your spouse to fill all these wants and needs can lead to disappointment and resentment in marriage. You are responsible for your individual happiness. Elder Dieter F. Uchtdorf of the Quorum of the 12 Apostles once shared this insight. The older we get, the more we look back and realize that external circumstances don't really matter or determine our happiness. We determine our happiness. Learn what you need to manage your own emotional health. Your spouse can't manage your emotions for you. He or she is there to manage their own emotions alongside you. One of the most liberating truths about marriage is knowing that our emotions are not dictated by our spouse's words or actions. In other words, we can act and not be acted upon. See 2 Nephi chapter 2, verse 26, and Doctrine and Covenants, section 58, verses 27 and 28. We have power over how we will think, and therefore, how we will feel in our marriage. When my husband fails to take out the trash, I can choose to believe it's because he doesn't appreciate me. After all, he knows that I hate when the trash in the kitchen gets too full. But what is the result of that thought? I feel bad, and maybe it even makes me feel disconnected from him. What if instead my thought was that he simply forgot? Or even better, what if I choose to believe that his failure to take out the trash had nothing to do with his appreciation for me at all? It's more likely that the trash wasn't bothering him, and that's why he forgot to take it out. If it's bothering me, I'm the best one for the job. Changing your thoughts to change your marriage experience might not be easy work, but it is worth it, and it is certainly easier than trying to change your spouse's behavior. Marriage is a journey of growth. Marriage will always have its ups and downs, but the journey through those ups and downs can be one of joy and adventure when we remember that marriage is a stretching opportunity. This life is a time to prepare to become more like our heavenly parents, and marriage helps us to do that. President Russell M. Nelson taught, "We need not be dismayed if our earnest efforts towards perfection now seem so arduous and endless. Perfection is pending. It can come in full only after the resurrection and only through the Lord." How grateful I am for the power of the atonement of Jesus Christ, which makes it possible for my marriage to improve and become ever happier as time goes on. I am eternally grateful for a Savior who, in spite of the weaknesses my husband and I continue to work on together, can help us become more like Him, and who can make our marriage something that can truly be called celestial. End of the article, read by Rena Nelson.
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7: In today's show, we'll discuss those events that culminated in the martyrdom of Joseph and Hiram Smith. One of the most important factors that led to that was a newspaper in Nauvoo, a rival newspaper called the Nauvoo Expositor. The intent of that paper was to inflame the public against Joseph Smith and the Mormons. The men who published it were a small group of dissidents. A few, like William Law, had been close to Joseph Smith. And their intent now was to drive Joseph Smith out of church leadership. The first and only issue of the Nauvoo Expositor was published on June the 7th, 1844. 3 days later, June 10th, drastic action was taken against that paper by Nauvoo's leaders. One of those behind the Expositor, Charles Foster, published his view of what happened on that date. He said, "A company consisting of some 200 or 300 of the Nauvoo Legion, assisted by as many volunteers, armed with muskets, swords, pistols, bowie knives, etc., marched up in front of the office of the Expositor, entered the building by breaking open the door with a sledgehammer, and destroyed the press and all the materials by throwing them into the street and setting the whole on fire."
9: Ronald O. Barney.
10: One of the most aggravating events that undoubtedly led to public sentiment against Joseph Smith and the Latter-day Saints was, of course, the destruction of the Nauvoo Expositor.
9: Jeffrey N. Walker.
11: There's no surprise that the Expositor was coming. But when it finally did get published, I think everyone was surprised at the reaction in the community. Sidney Rittman wrote that it looked like there was going to be mobbing in the streets, that they were going to self-help and destroy the press. And so then they said, we better get the government involved. And so as they met that Saturday and then again on Monday, they were deciding exactly what were the viable legal options to control what was becoming a tremendously dangerous situation in Nauvoo. Dangerous for a couple reasons and from a couple different directions. One, from the citizens themselves of Nauvoo rising up against the publishers. Second, the newspaper itself would be reprinted and be picked up by the people anti to the Mormon cause, and that from the outside could cause a attack on the city.
7: After much deliberation, the city government determined that the press was a public nuisance and ordered the city marshal to destroy it.
10: I suppose some have the sentiment that it was a complete outrage that Latter-day Saints would suppress a publication that advanced merely criticism of the Latter-day Saints and, in particular, of their prophet. But it was a bit more complicated than that.
11: We have to remember a couple things. First, that the Bill of Rights had not been extended to states yet, so as they sought legal advice, those Bill of Rights would not be applicable to them until after the Civil War. And so the concept of freedom of press as being one of the founding principles was not going to be a founding principle for a state yet.
10: And it's probably significant, I think, to recognize that the destruction of that press, something that was not all that out of the ordinary on the American frontier at that time.
7: To understand why the city fathers deemed the expositor as dangerous, one need only to read what the paper said.
10: There were 15 resolutions that were advanced wherein they gave indications of what they viewed as abuse, not only by Joseph Smith, but by Latter-day Saints. Some of these regarding Joseph Smith dealt with things that he had been teaching that did not square with their particular perceptions about Latter-day Saint belief. There were some disappointments in business, in the way that Joseph Smith handled his monetary affairs. There were allegations of course, of plural marriage that just turned over the traces when it came to a monogamous society.
7: After the press was destroyed, the publishers fled Nauvoo and went to Carthage, where they filed a complaint charging the mayor, Joseph Smith, and the city council with riot. Now that's interesting, because the issue evidently with them is not that the press was destroyed, but how it was done.
11: The irony about the whole suppression of the expositor is that the claim against the city council would be for riot, and the very thing they were trying to prevent was a riot. A riot by the citizens against the publishers of the expositor. Well, the arrest warrant comes into Nauvoo, and Joseph and the others are arrested on the 12th of June. And immediately Joseph seeks to have a writ of habeas corpus.
7: In the hearing that followed, the testimony was almost uniform, that there had been no riot in the destruction of the press.
11: The riot under Illinois law comprised one of two methods. One, two or more people doing an unlawful act. Clearly you don't have this. Or two or more people doing a lawful act in a violent manner. Joseph is, and they use the term, discharged, not acquitted. The case isn't over. It's just that the arresting warrant was found not to have probable cause.
7: The discharge of the arrest warrant caused an uproar. So the Mormons decided to try the case again to see if they could quell it.
11: And they decide this time to go outside of Nauvoo City and to use a local justice of the peace, a non-Mormon justice of the peace, Daniel H. Wells. And he then similarly concludes that there aren't sufficient facts to have probable cause that in fact a riot occurred by the destruction of the newspaper. And that is where Joseph thinks now he has somewhat resolved it. And that is until Governor Ford gets involved, who has come now to Carthage and is reviewing the facts.
7: Gordon A. Madsen.
12: The governor then writes a letter and says, in effect, Joseph, you produce your body here in Carthage forthwith, or I'm going to send the militia out to get you. And if it has to come to that, there will be war until everybody in Nauvoo is exterminated.
7: June 14th, 1844. 4 days after the destruction of the Nauvoo Expositor, Joseph Smith wrote a letter to Governor Thomas Ford explaining why the city council did what they did in the destroying of the press.
13: I write you this morning briefly to inform you of the facts relative to the removal of the press and fixtures of the Nauvoo Expositor as a nuisance. In the investigation, it appeared evident to the council that the proprietors were a set of unprincipled, lawless debauchees, counterfeiters, bogus makers, gamblers, peace disturbers, and the grand object of said proprietors was to destroy our constitutional rights and chartered privileges, to overthrow all good and wholesome regulations in society. Now, that may seem like an overreaction to someone saying that they disagreed with the way that Joseph Smith and the Latter-day Saints did business, but it must be taken in context. Francis Higbee, one of the main agitators against Joseph Smith, said something that is difficult to just dismiss and say, well, he really didn't mean what he said. He stated, "Let us arise in the majesty of our strength and sweep the influence of tyrants and miscreants from the face of the land as with the breath of heaven." This was a call to action. No wonder the city fathers took issue with him and with those that were in league with him.
7: Within days of the press's destruction, public outrage prevailed against the Mormons due to Charles Foster's allegations. Now, there were some Latter-day Saints who tried to mitigate that by presenting a more balanced account of what really happened, such as this letter that was written by physician John M. Bernheisel to Governor Thomas Ford.
13: "The General Smith's letter to you of this day has been read in my hearing. That the statements contained therein in relation to the proceedings of the municipal authorities for the removal of the press whence issued a scandalous sheet entitled the Nauvoo Expositor are correct. Having been an eye and ear witness of them, the whole affair was conducted by the city marshal and his posse in the most quiet and orderly manner, without the least noise, riot, or tumult. And when the nuisance was abated, they immediately retired and were dismissed."
7: On the 22nd of June, 1844, Joseph Smith wrote to the governor, and he invited him to come to Nauvoo and to determine for himself what really happened with the destruction of the Nauvoo Expositor.
12: He went on to say, "I would come to Carthage, but because of these affidavits that I've just furnished you, saying my life would be in danger if I did, I dare not come." It's then that the governor writes a letter saying, "I pledge the faith of myself and the state for your safety."
9: Kenneth W. Godfrey.
14: However, the prophet was still uneasy as to what was happening in Hancock County and the amount of hatred that was being generated against him and against Hiram Smith and other church leaders. So on the 22nd, he received a revelation as he was pondering on what exactly he should do. And in this revelation, he was told that if he went to the west or left Nauvoo, that the people in Nauvoo would be protected, that nothing harmful would happen to them, and his own life could be saved. And in a small boat that leaked, Joseph and Hiram, Porter Rockwell, and Willard Richards made their way across the Mississippi. On the 23rd of June, 1844, then they're on the Iowa side of the river, And early that morning, Joseph received a visit from Reynolds Cahoon, Hiram Kimball, and Lorenzo D. Wasson, his nephew. And these men brought with them a letter from Emma Smith. The exact contents of the letter, no one seems to know, but in the discussion that ensued with these three individuals, the prophet is told that there are people in Nauvoo that are accusing him of being a coward.
7: It was at this time that Joseph Smith said, "If my life is of no value to my friends, it is of none to myself."
14: And they return to Nauvoo then, arriving there sometime in the afternoon of the 23rd. Joseph spends the night of the 23rd in the mansion house with his family. There's a bit of rejoicing and happiness in this terrible week prior to the martyrdom, in that Hiram Smith, on that evening, performs the marriage of his daughter, Lovina, to Lorne Walker, and so there's a wedding performed and the happiness that accompanies a new wedding.
7: It was likely near the time when Joseph Smith was about to depart Nauvoo and go to Carthage, those difficult last moments, when his wife, Emma, asked him for a blessing.
9: Jill Mulvey-Durr.
0: It's important to recognize that at this moment in time, she was 4 months pregnant, and she had at home 4 children, ranging in age from 13 to 6 little ones. She'd lost a couple of babies in the previous 2 years. So this is a woman with a lot of responsibilities apart from church responsibilities and her relationship with Joseph. But given all of his running back and forth, his counsels, that's not something that he can do for her at this moment in time. And apparently asks her to write out what she desires, and he will sign it, and then this will be a blessing for her.
7: Emma Smith called this written blessing the desires of her heart.
0: "First of all that I would crave as the richest of heaven's blessings would be wisdom from my Heavenly Father bestowed daily, so that whatever I might do or say, I could not look back at the close of the day with regret, nor neglect the performance of any act that would bring a blessing. I particularly desire wisdom to bring up all the children that are or may be committed to my charge in such a manner that they will be useful ornaments in the kingdom of God, and in a coming day arise up and call me blessed. I desire with all my heart to honor and respect my husband as my head, ever to live in his confidence, and by acting in unison with him, retain the place God has given me by his side." These words of Emma's are beautiful and plaintive. I think they show a woman who is a seeker of the Spirit, and a deep thinker, one who is in touch with her own weaknesses, one who believes in Joseph and his priesthood power to be the channel through which those blessings might be expressed.
7: Early in the morning of June 24th, 1844, Joseph Smith bid farewell to his family and set out for Carthage.
14: As they get to the top of the hill where the Nauvoo Temple is, Joseph looks back over the city and says, "This is the loveliest place and the best people under heaven. Little do they know the trials that await them." By the time they arrive in Carthage, it's almost midnight, and there's a great clamor when they come into the city from the militia.
7: The militia wanted to see the prisoners. In order to placate them, the governor promised that the next day he would parade them before them, and he did. Now, it was also on that same day, June the 25th, that Joseph Smith and his colleagues were brought before Justice of the Peace Robert Smith about the riot charge.
9: Jeffrey N. Walker.
11: Interesting enough in this case that without testimony, they're going to hold them for a trial. However, they will issue bail so that everyone can get out on bail and prepare the case. People have asked whether the suppression of the expositor resulted in the death of our prophet and his brother, the patriarch? And I think on a legal footing, the answer would be a clear no. The reason for that is that even when they went to Carthage, they got bail for the riot charge. Joseph would have returned home with the aldermen, the councilmen, the sheriff, and the rest of them.
7: After posting bail on the riot charge, the Mormon prisoners were about to return to Nauvoo when the sheriff appeared with a mitimus, charging Joseph and Hiram with treason. They were ordered to jail.
12: You can't write a mitimus for that to happen without having had a bail hearing first. His mitimus says a hearing was held, but none in fact was. That was called to the governor's attention early on. At the time, in fact, they're being transported to the jail, and the governor ignored it. And remember, Ford, before he became governor, was justice of the state Supreme Court. He had been an attorney, he'd been a lawyer. He jolly well knew that Justice of the Peace Smith's mitimus was false. And the treason and the charge for it is based upon an affidavit of an Augustine Spencer and a Henry O. Norton. We do not have either of those affidavits, so we can't say with finality what facts they claimed to be the basis. But the fact that Governor Ford, that I just read, attributes to them was that it was for calling out the Legion and declaring martial law and resisting the posse comitatus. That just never happened. The overriding point to be made here is that the people at Carthage were borrowing a leaf from the Missouri book and holding him on a charge for which no bail could be raised long enough for them to kill him.
7: The prisoners were sent to the jail on the evening of Tuesday, June 25th, 1844. Now, they passed most of the next day without incident, but that night, the night of June 26th, was most eventful.
14: Dan Jones remembered that just before they retired, they asked John Taylor to give a prayer. Dan Jones remembered it as being a marvelous prayer. Hiram Smith read some out of the Book of Mormon. He read an account of some prisoners in the Book of Mormon that had escaped from jail and hoped, I suppose, that he and Joseph and the others would suffer a similar fate and be allowed to escape the Carthage jail. Dan Jones also said that this discussion turned very spiritual, that some of the guards listened in on the discussion. And later, Dan Jones, in his account of the martyrdom, said this was one of the most spiritual evenings of his whole life.
7: Thursday, June 27th, 1844, the day of martyrdom.
14: The prophet writes a letter to Emma Smith, and among other things in this letter, he says at the last of it, that she is not to be concerned about the fact that he is now charged with treason, because he says, I have committed no treason. Sometime after finishing the letter, Dan Jones returns to the jail, tells the prophet that while he's been out mingling amongst the people, he has discovered there are plots on the prophet's life, that he should be very concerned because there are men that are bent on killing him. Then the prophet also learned that the governor is going to take the 1,400 members of the militia with him to Nauvoo, and he's not going to take Joseph Smith with him, but he's leaving behind a small group to guard the Carthage jail.
7: The troops that were left to guard the prisoners were the Carthage Greys. They were a local militia unit who were no friends of the saints. And about 6 miles out of Nauvoo, Governor Ford disbanded most of the rest of the militia, telling them to go home.
14: Thomas Sharp, with about 80 individuals from Warsaw, instead of going home, begin to make their way to Carthage, Illinois, and the jail, bent on destroying Joseph Smith. The governor then goes on into Nauvoo, Illinois, and so about the same time that Joseph and Hiram are being killed in the Carthage jail, the governor is being served a meal in the prophet's own home.
7: The prisoners spent most of the afternoon of June 27th preparing for their trial, which was scheduled 2 days hence. Now, by this time, there are only four men remaining in the jail: Joseph and Hiram Smith, John Taylor, and Willard Richards.
14: Before the changing of the guard, John Taylor is asked by Hiram Smith to sing a song that a

0: feel much like singing, but he responds to Hiram's request. Hiram then reads a little bit from Josephus, and then by this time, Thomas Sharp and his group have arrived in Carthage. The first shots that are fired into the cell where the serious prisoners are kept, because apparently the mob believed that's where Joseph and Hiram and the others were incarcerated. Upon hearing these shots, Joseph and the others close the door to the jailer's bedroom. There's a shot that is fired through the keyhole that doesn't hit anyone. And then Hiram puts his left shoulder against the door with his head bowed, or a second ball punched through the door panel, and Hiram received that ball just left of his nose. The ball exited through his throat and grazed his breast. He fell backwards, saying, "I am a dead man." Joseph looks at Hiram and says, "Oh, my poor dear brother Hiram."
1: Joseph Smith then fired the pepper box into the mob, a small six-shooter pistol that had been smuggled in, while John Taylor used the walking stick to knock down the gun barrels as they were thrust into the room.
0: After the prophet has discharged his weapon, John Taylor realizes that he's not doing very much good with his rascal beater, and so he makes a dash for the east window, intending to jump. A ball from the landing behind him struck Taylor in the left thigh, grazed the bone, and pushed within a half an inch of the other side of his body. He collapsed on the wide sill, denting the back of his best pocket watch. The force shattered the glass cover of the timepiece against his ribs and pushed the internal gear pins against the enamel face, thus popping out a small segment that was later mistakenly identified as a bullet hole. So it was the windowsill that caused the watch to break and stop, not a bullet as we've thought. Tumbling back into the room, he crawled toward the nearby bed when one ball hit his left forearm, lodging in the wrist, and another struck the bone just below the left knee. Another ball hit him and tore the flesh from his left hip, splattering blood on the wall and floor of the jail. Joseph then ran to the window. With one leg dangling outside of the window, he shouted, "O Lord my God," which is the beginning of the Masonic distress signal. A ball from the door pierced his right hip and exited through his lower body. A shot from outside entered his right chest and entered and exited below the shoulder blade, and another hit under the heart. A fourth shot may have hit the right collarbone. Joseph fell to the ground, landing on his left side. He died within moments, trying to set up against the well.
1: John Taylor would later write, "He lived great and he died great in the eyes of God and his people. And like most of the Lord's anointed in ancient times, has sealed his mission and his testimony with his blood." Next week on the Joseph Smith Papers, The Aftermath. I'm Glenn Rawson. Thanks for joining us.
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4: It's November 1918, the most horrific war the world has ever known. World War I has just ended. But a global pandemic called the Spanish flu is beginning to spread. President Heber J. Grant becomes the 7th church president and dedicates a new temple in Hawaii. Church leaders visit faithful Maori saints in New Zealand and encouraged them to prepare for their own temple. These historic moments are next in

0: Chapter 14, Fountains of Light and Hope. 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
1: Joining us today is Melanie Ruai Couch, a Pacific Area Church History Manager for the Church History Department, and Jed Woodworth, Managing Historian of the Saints Project. So thank you both for joining us today, and welcome to the podcast.
3: Thank you.
1: Jed, it's great to have you back on the podcast. And Melanie, it's really nice to have you joining us. So our listeners might be interested to know that this is a first for the Saints Podcast, where we have participants from three different countries and three different continents. So we've got myself in the United Kingdom, and we have Jed and Shailen over in the United States of America, and Melanie joining us from New Zealand. So it's rather exciting. And Melanie, I think our listeners are going to be interested to know a little bit about who you are and what you do and what is going on with church history in the Pacific. So would you mind just taking a moment to get us up to speed?
3: Sure. Thanks, James. As mentioned, I'm Melanie and I live in New Zealand. I'm in the South Island of New Zealand and I've worked for church history for a little under a year. And my area includes New Zealand, Australia, and the Pacific Islands. What we're up to at the moment, well, we also have the Matthew Cowley Pacific Church History Centre, which is the only museum outside of Salt Lake that belongs to the church, and we're busy. We've got a new exhibition, which is dedicated to the labour missionaries who built the Church College of New Zealand and the Hamilton New Zealand Temple. And right the way across the Pacific, we're busy calling and training new church history specialists, particularly to help with collecting annual histories and oral histories at the moment.
1: Thank you so much. So Melanie, would you mind telling us a little bit about the Matthew Cowley Pacific Centre?
3: Sure. So Matthew Cowley served as a young missionary in New Zealand, I think from 1914 to 1919. And one of the pieces of work that he did before he completed his mission was to work on the translation. Actually, he revised the Book of Mormon translation in the Māori language and also worked on the translation of the Doctrine and Covenants and Pearl of Great Price. And he was very beloved by the Māori people because of his fluency that he had in our language, and he lived amongst the Māori people. So later, when he returned in the late 1940s as a mission president, he was very much welcomed back. And he had a catchphrase, which was Kia Ngā Wari. It doesn't have a direct translation, but it means to be kind, to be humble, and to show love one to another. So if you are driving outside the Hamilton New Zealand Temple, there's a very large roundabout and it has on the side of it Kia Ngā Wari, which is in honour of Matthew Cowley. And when we were able to open our own church history centre here in New Zealand, it's made up of a reading room, we have our own archives, we have our own museum, and we also have a theatre space. And we have a staff of about 10 full-time or church service missionaries who serve there, along with about 30 or 40 volunteers who act as guides. And we have a number of exhibitions which testify of the restoration. They tell the story of the church in the Pacific. It includes a number of special artifacts and items that we treasure here, which talk about the coming of the gospel of Jesus Christ to New Zealand and the Pacific.
2: Well, thanks so much, Melanie. And we'll come back to this tour of the Pacific that's mentioned in this chapter of the book. But we want to jump back first. As we're introduced to this chapter, we start with the death of Joseph F. Smith and Heber J. Grant becoming the president of the church. Jed, will you tell us a little bit more about Heber J. Grant? What was he like as a person?
4: Well, Heber J. Grant once described his personality as fiery. He could be quick to rebuke, but he was also generous to a fault. He had a soft spot for widows, probably because he was the child of one. As a young apostle, he would quietly find out the names of Latter-day Saint widows who had mortgages on their homes, and then he would pay them off without telling anyone that he had done so. He was also a worrier and an insomniac. He could fall asleep okay, but he routinely woke up in the middle of the night with church problems on his mind. A lot of the correspondence we have from Heber J. Grant was dictated in the middle of the night or early morning hours. Sometimes he tried for hours to get himself back to sleep by singing hymns or reciting scriptures. Sometimes it worked, sometimes it didn't. Early in his presidency, he discovered the game of golf, which helped him relax and enabled him to sleep better at night. And even later, he learned that if he took a nap around the noontime hour, right after lunch, he slept better at night, which was a paradox to him, but it worked out. I like to say that it's no coincidence that Heber J. Grant, a banker and an insurance man, was in charge of the church during the Great Depression. I think that was really the outstanding feature of his presidency, in that it allowed him to keep the church solvent. And we actually experienced great growth during that time with the welfare program and plotting two new temples, one in Idaho and one in Los Angeles. So the Lord does not make mistakes, as Joseph F. Smith said to Heber J. Grant on his deathbed.
1: Sounds like a fairly remarkable person. I mean, I can't imagine being very functional in the middle of the night, just waking up like that. But you mentioned about the financial crisis that President Grant had facing him. But what were some of the other challenges that he was facing as the new president of the church?
4: So President Grant had a number of challenges when he became president of the church in 1918. The first one that was pressing down upon him most was his lack of experience. President Smith had served in the first presidency for over 40 years. And although Heber J. Grant had been an apostle for many years, he had never served in a first presidency. He'd only been Quorum of the 12 president for 2 years. And so that meant that he was not familiar with the business of the first presidency. Now, because he was in a quorum with two counselors, it made sense for him to select the same two counselors that President Smith had. That was Anton Lund and Charles Penrose. He also took over during a worldwide pandemic, the Spanish flu epidemic, and so it was raging in the United States in November of 1918. His first general conference was pushed back 3 months because the Utah Department of Health had outlawed large gatherings, so that made it impossible for conference to be held in the Salt Lake Tabernacle. He also was not a doctrinal preacher, and he felt that he did not know the scriptures as well as his predecessor did, and few did. I mean, to be clear, President Smith was a great doctrinal preacher who could preach on one verse of scripture for an hour and a half, for example. President Grant excelled in telling stories, especially stories taken from his own life that told a moral principle. And so he taught a practical gospel where behavior was more important than knowledge. And again, I think that this was an important step in the church's development to have those stories in circulation as Latter-day Saints were leaving the Great Basin and going out into the world, and saints outside of the United States were staying in their congregations. We needed a model of how to be in the world. How do you be honest? How can you be moral, upright, faithful, and so on? And those stories were put into circulation and allowed people to understand what they could do as they lived in a world where they were an extreme minority.
2: I love hearing you talk about his personality, the things that he was dealing with, his challenges, especially when he just felt like maybe he wasn't the best choice following President Smith. Something that stuck out to me in the chapter was when he was just saying, I had so much anxiety and fear that I wouldn't be inspired enough in comparison to President Smith. And then he said, I feel, however, there was no occasion for my anxiety. But personally, I appreciate him using the word anxiety. It makes me feel more normal, kind of as an everyday member of the church, you know, knowing that a prophet suffered these sleepless nights, this anxiety that he just didn't feel good enough. And I think a lot of readers will relate to that too, and they're various callings or various situations in life. And I just thought that that was a wonderful addition to the book, just to kind of share a little bit about his personal life in that way.
4: I agree. I'm proud of the fact that Saints is the first publication that I'm aware of that really talked about President Grant's anxiety early in his presidency. And even to use that word, as you say, it's a powerful word that is in our vernacular today. And you know, I think if we step back and look at why we were sent to earth, well, we were sent to experience all manner of things, both good and bad. And that includes biological challenges and difficulties, cultural difficulties. And part of what makes the atoning power of Christ so sweet to us is that it can rescue us in our infirmity and it can lift us. And if we didn't have those infirmities, how could we then appreciate what the Savior does for us? And so I think we see that with President Grant's life, where he had challenges, but they were not debilitating challenges. And he certainly drew on the powers of heaven to rescue him, to help him get beyond his challenges.
1: Well, Jed, you mentioned the golf that President Grant plays, which is one of those really interesting insights that maybe not many people knew about. But in fact, I wonder if people really know much about President Grant anyway. Since this particular volume is covering a period of church history that few members are going to be particularly up to speed or comfortable with. And given that we're in a pandemic right now, we have these assumptions that we've always used little sacrament cups, but that hasn't been the case. And I think some readers will be interested to know that the introduction of the small cups, originally these were little glass cups, but actually that predates the pandemic. This was something that President Grant and other church leaders were involved in discussing in the 1910s, 1920s. And I wonder if you could tell us a little bit about the relationship between science and religion during this time.
4: Yeah, so the relationship between science and religion in our church is one that goes back to the Joseph Smith era. Joseph Smith himself talked about human invention as being a gift from God and something that we should welcome. So we did have a tradition of welcoming advances and innovation and invention. In the early 1900s, the first presidency embraced germ theory, meaning that it accepted the findings of science that germs were real and that they could be damaging to health. And to that end, they did stop using a common sacrament chalice, which was commonly used in wards up until about 1912, and then the presidency banned them. Now, this is also coming about in our culture at large at that time, where it had been discovered that buckets, which are like modern drinking fountains, buckets with a single cup that were used publicly, that they caused disease to spread. And so when those were banned, the church also banned its common chalice to use in sacrament services. So we don't want to lend the impression that the church was leading out in this. It was changing its practices about the time that other people were. But at the same time, the church quickly embraced the change and were able to move to a sacrament cup that we know today that was glass, in some cases tin. And I do want to mention also that the church valued vaccination. In 1900, the first presidency endorsed smallpox vaccines at a time when they were controversial and many Latter-day Saints disagreed with them. And I think in the long run, the wisdom of their embrace of that vaccine has been proven to be sound.
2: Jed, one of the parts that we read about in this chapter is Heber J. Grant's trip to Hawaii to dedicate the La'ie Temple. And I think in the stories he's been featured in so far, he's just had to deal with these pretty stressful situations. And now he's just comparing himself to President Smith, as we've talked about. What was this experience like for him going to Hawaii?
4: So President Grant, when he went to Hawaii to dedicate the temple, he was quite anxious about the quality of his prayer. He was anxious because, again, he was comparing himself to President Joseph F. Smith, but he also knew that President Smith had served in Hawaii as a missionary, knew Hawaiian, had many friends who were Hawaiian, and so he was nervous that he would be judged as falling short when he was actually in La'ie. And so he delayed working on the prayer. The prayer, of course, is the most important document pertaining to a dedication, and it's a long document typically. And so he knew that he needed to come up with something that was befitting for the occasion. He delayed until just a day or two before the dedication. He was actually in La'ie before he even started dictating any part of the prayer. And he had a marvelous experience. He wrote later to his daughter the next week, actually, that the words just flowed and he was able to dictate a prayer that he thought was beyond his natural ability. And it was a confirmation to him that, in fact, his calling was accepted in the heavens and that his ministry thus far as church president was acceptable. And he was so proud of the prayer that he published it the next month in the Improvement Era, which was the church's main periodical at that time. So that was an unusual step to publish a prayer at that time.
1: So, Jed, here we are with one of our recurring characters, John Widtsoe, being called as an apostle. And I can only begin to imagine how much of a life-changing moment that is for him. But I wonder if you could tell us about the implications that this new responsibility has on the Widtsoe family.
4: So John Widtsoe was called as an apostle in 1921. And as you can imagine, that calling changed his life. Prior to that time, he had never served in a bishopric or in a stake presidency. And so this is not the kind of person we might expect to see called as an apostle, but he had served as president of two universities. So he had managed large organizations prior to his time. He was a very faithful man. He was a published author. He was a known commodity. One of the things that he had going for him, in addition to everything I've said, is that he was Scandinavian. Now, today, we don't think of someone's birth in a certain country as being critical to their call as an apostle. But in John Widtsoe's case, it did matter for this reason. The man who died, who left an opening in the 12, was a first presidency member named Anton Lund. So when Anton Lund died, he was the Danish apostle, and President Grant did say that he felt it appropriate to replace one Scandinavian with another. So John Widtsoe, having been born in Norway and his mother converted there, they immigrated when John was a young boy. He still had many connections back in the old country and had visited there many times. And so it ended up being a poetic connection that John Widtsoe, having come from Norway, was then installed as a new apostle.
1: Well, John is certainly had his life changed by this call, but I can only imagine how it would have affected his wife, Leah, and also his children. And I wonder if you could just give us some insight into how it would have affected Leah.
4: So when John Widtsoe was called as an apostle, of course, this calling implicates family. His wife, Leah, had been associated with church leaders for many, many years. Her mother, Susie Young Gates, was the daughter of Brigham Young. And so she had grown up hearing many stories about President Young. She was only 3 when he passed away, but she knew many church leaders. But that's quite a different matter than being requisitioned into your husband traveling every weekend, visiting state conferences. And she knew that she would be expected to give speeches to gatherings of saints. This was in some ways a change to her routine, but she was also well prepared for this task. She was a popular lecturer in her own right on matters of domestic science and health and nutrition. And as the wife of a university president, she had spoken in front of hundreds of people before. And so this, again, I think, teaches us that the Lord prepares people for the callings that they are given.
2: I appreciated hearing her perspective. Not that I was surprised that she was so optimistic and supportive, but it was pretty refreshing to hear how truly supported and on board she was, because that's a difficult thing to ask of a person, of a family, of a wife. So I appreciated hearing what she felt. So there are other changes in church leadership too at this time. Susie Young Gates feels her influence waning, and Emmeline B. Wells is a long-serving Relief Society president. And we would just love to hear from you, Jed. Will you just tell our listeners more about what it meant to be a General Relief Society president at this time? And why was this particular change an important moment in the history of the organization?
4: When you think of 19th century Latter-day Saint women, very quickly you come to Emmeline B. Wells. She was involved in virtually everything of import to women in the 19th and early 20th century. For example, she was the co-founder of the Women's Exponent, which was the magazine for Relief Society. She took Brigham Young's charge to have the women be involved in sericulture and took it aggressively. She never forgot that the women should be working to be self-sustaining, creating silk, harvesting wheat and storing wheat, as well as being involved in all manner of charitable action and activity. And so she was a great proponent of women. She also worked to help Utah women have the right to vote returned to them. So she was quite pleased when in 1920, the United States passed a suffrage act allowing women to vote. But in early 1921, her body was giving out. She had reached her 92nd year and she was not able to function. She was confined to her bed. And the Brethren felt like it was time to make a change. This was a difficult and painful decision because she had served so long and so faithfully. And we had no tradition that had already begun to release a General Relief Society president. So as would become the case, her release triggered then a new pattern where the General Relief Society and primary presidents had a tenured service.
1: Well, we've been in Salt Lake City. We've been talking about church leadership. Now let's take a moment to head away. Let's go over to the Pacific, where we're able to read and learn about the church there. Melanie, I wonder if we could start by just getting a bit of an update.
3: Sure. So I mentioned earlier about Matthew Cowley serving as a young missionary from 1914 to 1919. And some of the things that were happening in the lead up to this time is we had the opening of the Māori Agricultural College, which was a school attended by young Māori men and owned, run and operated by the church. We had things happening which made it actually quite difficult for missionaries to be serving in New Zealand. There were some issues with the government letting new missionaries come in and then later also not being able to replace missionaries. But we did have good things happening as well, which particularly, as I mentioned, around the revision of the Book of Mormon and the translation of the Doctrine and Covenants and the Pearl of Great Price being put into the Māori language for the first time. And we know that in 1910 that we had about 4,000 members and about 90% of them were Māori. There was great success with growth in the church amongst Māori people. The next sort of figures we know in 1930, there was about 7,000. So around 1920, I guess we've got around 5,000, 5,500 members. Most of them are Māori. We have Māori leadership. We've had great success with missionaries who are fluent in the Māori language and who are living with Māori people. We had that lovely synergy where a lot of our Māori values and cultural principles aligned really well with the gospel, things like genealogy, the importance of family, charity, love, which all have Māori language and cultural equivalents. I guess the gospel is a little bit like putting on a glove. It was a lovely layer for Māori people as we joined the church. What was happening, though, going into the 20s was we started to have fewer missionaries speaking Māori language. In fact, David O. McKay actually made a statement that he wanted our missionaries to be conversational in Māori language because it was starting to decline so much into the 20s.
2: Melanie, when we read about Elder David O. McKay's visit to the Pacific, this is the first time that an apostle has come to New Zealand. What would it have meant for the members in New Zealand to have an apostle of the Lord with them?
3: I think it would have been incredibly significant, particularly if we think about the Māori spiritual leaders, sometimes referred to as Māori prophets, who foretold the coming of missionaries to Aotearoa New Zealand. People like Polder Potangaroa, who predicted that the church would one day come from the east and that the missionaries would learn the Māori language and that they would pray with their hands raised and these sorts of elements. And so for so long, it's one of the reasons why mission presidents were so revered, because they were our most senior sort of presence. So to have an apostle would have been hugely significant. And I think that's reflected in the way that Elder McKay was received when he arrived at the Hui Tau. And the Hui Tau was an annual gathering of Māori saints, very much like a mission conference. But they started back in 1885 and they happened nearly every year right the way through until 1958. And so these gatherings were predominantly held on marae, which are Māori community centres. Most villages or towns would have one or more marae. And this was where the important talk took place. This is the equivalent of the community hall, you know, the discussions, whether it spanned politics, education, health concerns, anything else, they happened on the marae. And by church leaders having these gatherings on the marae, it just created such a congruent experience for Māori people, that same sort of cohesion that made the gospel and made the church feel so natural and normal for Māori people. And again, another reason why Māori people wanted to flock to the church. The huitau themselves were attended by hundreds, if not thousands, of people every year. And as well as discussing matters relating to the missions and the church and the gospel, they provided an opportunity for sports and recreation and cultural performances. There were often themes that went along with those. And they weren't held in the same place every year. So they would move from a different district to a different district. And when you went, they would erect very large outdoor marquees or tents. And they were where the meetings were held, but also where people slept and where people ate. And just so much food preparation, so much input from the whole community to feed and host. And the concept of looking after guests and feeding people well is another cultural value that's taken pretty seriously here. And so the huitau sort of enabled all of that expression to come together. So welcoming Aura McKay into that space was a very big deal, a very big deal indeed.
1: I think what you've just described sounds like an enormous amount of work, all of the preparation. So the conference, the huitau, do we find that, because this must have affected local communities when they're setting up all of these tents, is this something that people that maybe weren't Latter-day Saints would go to as well, or would they have been invited to these large gatherings?
3: Absolutely. In the history of the huitau, we've had Māori royalty attend, we have communities attend. In fact, since 1958 was the final year, in 2021, we actually had the first huitau happen again. And we know that not only did it bring so much of that community together again, that the impact and the number of people who had that positive interaction with the church and the legacy families who joined the church many generations ago and were participating in huitau have come to the huitau in 2021, felt that pull of the invitation and of their ancestors, and have learned about what was so important to their grandparents, their great-grandparents, and has just provided that forum for a softening of hearts and has been really well received. In fact, there's a quote by David O. McKay that he wrote in the Improvement Era, and he said about the huitau, "It was plainly evident that the Māoris had assembled to learn more of the gospel of Jesus Christ and not merely to be entertained. The earnestness, faith and devotion of the audience, the manifestation of the inspiration of the Lord upon the speakers, whether native or European, the excellent music and the confidence, sympathy and brotherly love that flowed from soul to soul, all combined to make every service a supreme joy." And, you know, so much of what we see sometimes in terms of cultural elements are sort of err on the side of entertainment or err on the side of long ago. But what we saw through the huitau was just how relevant and important culture and our emotional well-being and our physical well-being and all of those things sort of came together in this event, which made religion and spirituality just another dimension of our whole selves in that space.
1: I think that's a really powerful way to look at it, because this seems to be the intersection of culture and religion, of belief, of family, of community.
3: I think what I'd say is these do happen in other cultures, but we don't recognize them as cultural elements because they're the way we live. So you mentioned, you know, just having had Thanksgiving and feasting and expressions, and I'm sure people have gone outside and maybe thrown a ball around or, you know, done all of that sort of stuff. So this was just very organized and so important that it happened like clockwork, and people would know that this area or district is hosting this year and the next 3 or 4 years exactly where that was going, and that was so that things could be prepared well. So yeah, I think it's a really nice celebration, and what I love about it is being way out in the Pacific is the church came to New Zealand and it enhanced who we were and brought us unto Christ. But it didn't replace who we were, but it was that ultimate sort of working through of the synergies between us. And I believe, you know, right at the core is that desire to make covenants, and all of those things were just a natural progression. And so the church added what we already knew.
2: Well, Melanie, we read in this chapter that the temple in Hawaii brings the temple closer to New Zealand, but it's still thousands of miles away. It's still a very difficult journey and sacrifice for people to get there. Do we know if many New Zealand saints were able to attend the temple in La'ie?
3: Yes. So originally, I think there was a group that may have been invited to attend for the dedication, but something happened and they didn't. And so the first group went in May 1920. Originally, I think it was going to be a group of 10, but 14 of the saints were able to attend. And then after that, each year, you kind of have between about 10 and 15 saints who either attend as a whole group or in two smaller contingents each year over to the temple in Hawaii.
1: It's great to know that it was bringing it closer to them, that they were incrementally getting closer to be able to enjoy the blessings of the temple.
3: Yeah, well, David O. McKay at the Hui Tō actually said that he could see a temple coming to New Zealand and to prepare for its arrival. And so I think that was a lovely invitation. And the fact that where that was spoken was so close to where the Hamilton New Zealand Temple is today was great.
1: Yeah, that is amazing. So I think the various Saints volumes have tried to better represent the history of the church in the Pacific and the church globally as a whole. But can you tell us about the ways members in the Pacific today view or engage with church history?
3: It's a really good question to ask because I think most people can tell their own conversion story or perhaps how their family came to be associated with the church. And in fact, many people, you know, just in the community might say from time to time, oh, my grandmother was a Mormon. But we are working really hard to try and increase knowledge and awareness of church history, particularly in the Pacific and particularly in New Zealand, where we have such a rich church history. So a few of the ways we're trying to do that, one is with the Matthew Cowley Pacific Church History Centre in Temple View. It's in the Wendell B. Mendenhall building. By having a reading room, by trying to build the amount of literature that we have available that people can engage with, by people being able to come in and people can actually request, for instance, and say, hey, I'm in Elkington. Can I learn more about church history that affected my family or where our tribe was from or where our people are from? And the wonderful staff of the museum have been preparing geographically based church history so they can actually see what the history was relative to the region where those families have come from. And our temple's been closed the last 3 years. We're waiting for it to be rededicated while it's undergone some renovation and earthquake strengthening. And one of the other things when people return is we will be releasing two films, one short and one slightly longer length called Building for Eternity, which tell the story of the labour missionaries who built the Church College of New Zealand and the Hamilton New Zealand Temple and about that spiritual legacy and their story of sacrifice and consecration as they did that. We are constantly trying to update our materials. We have our own preservation facilities within the centre in Temple View. So we're really grateful to have that. So we're more than a records preservation centre. We're actually a bona fide museum and we have that capacity to do that. We do service the whole of the Pacific though, not just New Zealand. So it is really important that what we do is become a resource for the many countries and the Pacific Island nations that are in our area.
1: Well, thank you so much for sharing that, Melanie. It's got to be telling that the first international museum of church history is there in New Zealand. It's covering the Pacific. I think that's a testament to the historical faith of the saints, but also the faith and the willingness to serve that we see today. So my congratulations to you and the saints.
2: Well, Jed and Melanie, thank you so much for joining us today for this episode of Saints. We've really appreciated the perspectives and the information that you've brought to us and to our listeners. And for our listeners, we've talked about a lot of people and a lot of places. And we just want to remind you that there are church history topics that will provide additional information to these people in places like Heber J. Grant, like the temple dedications and dedicatory prayers, the Relief Society organization, the influenza pandemic of 1918, and of course, New Zealand. And we hope you'll check those out.
1: Thank you for listening to this week's episode. We hope you enjoyed it. We hope you took away some new insights into this volume. And we would love to hear your thoughts, opinions, questions, and insights from this chapter of Saints. And you can email saintspodcast@churchofjesuschrist.org. It would be great to hear from you.

0: Thank you for listening to the Latter-day Saints Talk Channel, brought to you by The Church of Jesus Christ of Latter-day Saints. Now presenting Elder Gary E. Stevenson, speaking in the Saturday afternoon session of the 190th Semiannual General Conference of The Church of Jesus Christ of Latter-day Saints, October 2020.
1: Years ago, as a young missionary laboring in a tiny branch on the small island of Amami Oshima, Japan, one day my companion and I were ecstatic to learn that President Spencer W. Kimball would be visiting Asia and that all members and missionaries in Japan were invited to Tokyo to hear the prophet at an area conference. With branch members, my companion and I excitedly began making plans for the conference, which would require a 12-hour boat ride across the East China Sea to mainland Japan, followed by a 15-hour train ride to Tokyo. Sadly, however, it was not to be. We received word from our mission president, because of distance and time, my companion and I would not be able to attend the conference in Tokyo. While members of our little branch embarked for Tokyo, we stayed behind. The following days seemed quiet and empty. We held sacrament meeting alone in the small chapel while Latter-day Saints and missionaries of Japan attended the conference. My sense of personal disappointment intensified even as I joyfully listened to branch members return from the conference days later to report that President Kimball had announced a temple in Tokyo. They gushed with excitement as they shared the fulfillment of their dream. They described how, upon hearing the temple announcement, members and missionaries were unable to contain their joy and spontaneously erupted into clapping their hands. Years have passed, but I can still remember the disappointment I felt from missing that historic meeting. In recent months, I have reflected upon this as I have observed others face deep disappointment and sorrow, far greater and deeper than mine ever was as a young missionary, brought on by the worldwide COVID-19 pandemic. Earlier this year, as the pandemic accelerated, the First Presidency pledged that the church and its members will faithfully exhibit our commitment to being good citizens and good neighbors and will use an abundance of caution. Thus, we experienced the suspension of church gatherings worldwide, the return of more than half the church's missionary force to their home nations, and the closure of temples throughout the church. Thousands of you were preparing to enter the temple for living ordinances, including temple ceilings. Others of you have completed your service as missionaries early or have been temporarily released and reassigned. During this time, government and educational leaders closed schools, which consequently altered graduations and forced the cancellation of sporting, social, cultural, and educational events and activities. Many of you prepared for events that were not attended, performances that were not heard, and athletic seasons that were not played. Even more poignant are the thoughts of families who have lost loved ones during this time. Most could not hold funerals or other tender gatherings as they hoped. In short, many, many of you have dealt with heartbreaking disappointment, sorrow, and discouragement. So, how do we heal, endure, and move forward when things seemed so broken? The prophet Nephi began engraving the small plates when he was a grown man. As he looked back on his life and ministry, he offered an important reflection in the very first verse of the Book of Mormon. This verse frames an important principle for us to consider in our time. Following his familiar words, "I, Nephi, having been born of goodly parents," he writes, "and having seen many afflictions in the course of my days, nevertheless having been highly favored of the Lord in all my days." As students of the Book of Mormon, we're familiar with the many afflictions to which Nephi refers. Yet, following acknowledgement of his afflictions in the course of his days, Nephi gives his gospel perspective. of being highly favored of the Lord in all of his days. Times of affliction and disappointment do not change the watchful eye of the Lord as he favorably looks upon us, blessing us. Lisa and I recently met virtually with about 600 missionaries in Australia, most of whom were under some measure of confinement or restriction related to COVID-19. Many working from their apartments. Together we considered individuals in the New Testament, Book of Mormon, and Doctrine and Covenants, who, like them, the Lord blessed to accomplish greatness in adversity. Defined more by what they were able to do with the Lord's help in spite of their confinement and restriction. We read of Paul and Silas, while imprisoned in stocks, praying, singing, teaching, testifying, even baptizing the jailer. And again of Paul in Rome under house arrest for 2 years, during which time he continually expounded and testified the kingdom of God, teaching those things which concern the Lord Jesus Christ. Of Nephi and Lehi, the sons of Helaman, who after abuse and imprisonment were encircled by a fire of protection as the Lord's still small voice of perfect mildness did pierce their captors even to the very soul. Of Alma and Amulek in Ammonihah, who found that many did believe and began to repent and to search the scriptures, even though they were then mocked and without food, water, or clothes, bound and confined in prison. And finally, of Joseph Smith, languishing in the Liberty Jail, feeling abandoned and forsaken, then hearing the words of the Lord, "These things shall be for thy good, and God shall be with you forever." Each of these understood what Nephi knew, that although they had seen many afflictions in the course of their days, yet they were highly favored of the Lord. We too can draw parallels as individual members and as a church in the way in which we have been highly favored of the Lord during the challenging times we have encountered during the past several months. As I cite these examples, let them also strengthen your testimony of the seership of our living prophet, who prepared us with adjustments before any hint of a pandemic, enabling us to endure the challenges that have come. First, becoming more home-centered and church-supported. 2 years ago, President Nelson said, "We have become accustomed to thinking of church as something that happens in our meeting houses, supported by what happens at home. We need an adjustment to this pattern. A home-centered church supported by what takes place inside our buildings." What a prophetic adjustment. Home-centered gospel learning has been put into practice with the temporary closure of meeting houses. Even as the world begins to normalize and we return to chapels, we'll want to retain our home-centered patterns of gospel study and learning developed during the pandemic. A second example of being highly favored of the Lord is the revelation regarding ministering in a higher and holier way. In 2018, President Nelson introduced ministering as an adjustment in the way we care for each other. The pandemic has introduced numerous opportunities to hone our ministering skills. Ministering brothers and sisters, young women and young men, and others have reached out to provide contact, conversation, yard care, meals, messages via technology, and the sacrament ordinance to bless those in need. The church itself has also been ministering to others during the pandemic with an unprecedented distribution of commodities to food banks, homeless shelters, and immigrant support centers, and with projects directed to the world's most serious hunger situations. Relief Society sisters and their families responded to the challenge of making millions of masks for healthcare workers. A final example of being blessed during adversity is finding heightened joy in the return of temple ordinances. This is best described with a story. When Sister Caitlin Palmer received her mission call last April, she was excited to be called as a missionary but felt it equally important and special to go to the temple to receive her endowment and make sacred covenants. Shortly after she scheduled her endowment, the announcement came that all temples would temporarily close due to the worldwide pandemic. After receiving this heartbreaking information, she then learned she would attend the MTC virtually from her home. Despite these disappointments, Caitlin focused on keeping her spirits high. In the intervening months, Sister Palmer never lost hope of attending the temple. Her family fasted and prayed that temples would open prior to her departure. Caitlin would often start her morning MTC study by saying, "Is today going to be the day we receive a miracle and the temples open back up?" On August 10th, the First Presidency announced that Caitlin's temple would reopen for living ordinances on the exact day her early morning flight to her mission was scheduled. She would not be able to attend the temple and make her flight. With little hope for success, her family contacted Temple President Michael Valenga to see if there was any way the miracle they had been praying for could be realized. Their fasting and prayers were answered. At 2 a.m., hours before her flight departure, Sister Palmer and her family, in tears, were greeted at the temple doors by the smiling temple president with the words, "Good morning, Palmer family. Welcome to the temple." As she completed her endowment, they were encouraged to move quickly as the next family was waiting at the temple doors. They drove directly to the airport just in time to make her flight to her mission. The temple ordinances we have missed over several months seem sweeter than previously imagined as temples around the world reopen in phases. As I close, please listen to the encouraging, enthusiastic, uplifting words of the prophet Joseph Smith. One would never guess he penned them in affliction and isolation, constrained and restricted at a home in Nauvoo, hiding from those who were seeking to illegally apprehend him. Quote, "Now what do we hear in the gospel which we have received? A voice of gladness, a voice of mercy from heaven, and a voice of truth out of the earth. Glad tidings for the dead, a voice of gladness for the living and the dead. Glad tidings of great joy. Shall we not go on in so great a cause? Go forward and not backward. Courage and on to the victory. Let your hearts rejoice and be exceedingly glad. Let the earth break forth into singing." Close quote. Brothers and sisters, I believe that one day each of you will look back at the canceled events, the sadness, disappointments, and loneliness attendant to the challenging times we are passing through, to see it overshadowed by choice blessings and increased faith and testimonies. I believe that in this life and in the life to come, your afflictions, your Ammonihah, your Liberty Jail, will be considered for your gain. I pray that, along with Nephi, we can acknowledge the afflictions in the course of our days, while at the same time recognizing that we are highly favored of the Lord. I close with my testimony of Jesus Christ, who himself was no stranger to affliction, and as part of his infinite atonement, descended below all things. He understands our grief, pain, and desperation. He is our Savior, our Redeemer, our hope, our consolation, and our Deliverer. Of this I testify in his holy name, Jesus Christ. Amen.
2: Amen. You have been listening to Elder Gary E. Stevenson speaking at the Sunday afternoon session of the 190th Semiannual General Conference of The Church of Jesus Christ of Latter-day Saints, October 2020.
3: God does not begin to ask about our ability, only our availability. 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
6: Chapter 15, Holy Places. In August 1832, Phoebe Peck watched proudly as three of her children were baptized near their home in Missouri. They were among 11 children baptized in Zion that day. Along with the children of Lydia and Edward Partridge and Sally and William Phelps, they belonged to the first generation of young saints growing up in a land the Lord had set apart as holy. Phoebe and her children had moved to Zion with the Colesville Saints a year earlier. Phoebe's late husband, Benjamin, was Polly Knight's brother, so Phoebe had a place in the extended Knight family. But she still missed her own family and friends in New York who had not joined the church. Shortly after her children's baptisms, she wrote to two of her old friends about Zion. "You would not think it a hardship to come here," she told her friend Anna, "for the Lord is revealing the mysteries of the heavenly kingdom unto his children." Recently, William Phelps had published Joseph and Sidney's vision of heaven in the Evening and the Morning Star, and Phoebe shared with Anna its promise that those who were baptized and remained valiant in the testimony of Christ would enjoy the highest degree of glory and the fullness of God's blessings. With such a promise in mind, Phoebe urged another friend, Patty, to listen to the gospel message. "Could you but see and believe as I do," she wrote, "the way would be opened and you would come to this land, and we should behold each other and rejoice in the things of God." Phoebe testified of the prophet's recently revealed vision and the peace it brought her, encouraging Patty to read its words if she ever got the chance. "I hope you will read with a careful and a prayerful heart," she told her friend, "for these things are worthy of notice, and I desire that you may search into them." That fall, Joseph traveled with Newell Whitney to New York City to preach the gospel and make purchases for the United Firm. The Lord had called Newell to warn people in large cities of the calamities that were coming in the last days. Joseph accompanied him to help fulfill the Lord's commandment. Lately, the prophet had felt an increasing urgency to preach the gospel and build up the gathering place of the saints. Shortly before he left Kirtland, he received a revelation that priesthood holders had a responsibility to preach the gospel and lead the faithful to the safety of Zion and the temple, where the Lord promised to visit them with his glory. The priesthood, therefore, brought with it a duty to administer ordinances to those who accepted Christ and his gospel. Only through these ordinances, the Lord taught, could his children be ready to receive his power and return to his presence. As he left on his journey, though, Joseph had reason to worry about the effort to build Zion in Missouri. The church in Ohio was thriving, despite opposition from former church members, but the church in Missouri struggled to maintain order as more people moved to the area without permission. With tensions between him and some of Zion's leaders still unresolved, something had to be done to unify the church. Arriving in New York City, Joseph was astonished by its size. Tall buildings towered over narrow streets that stretched for miles. Everywhere he looked were shops with expensive goods, large houses and office buildings, and banks where wealthy men transacted business. People of many ethnicities, occupations, and classes hurried by him, seemingly indifferent to others around them. He and Newell lodged at a four-story hotel near the warehouses where Newell hoped to make his purchases for the United Firm. Joseph found the work of selecting goods tedious and was discouraged by the pride and wickedness he saw in the city, so he often returned to the hotel to read, meditate, and pray. He soon became homesick. Emma was nearing the end of another difficult pregnancy, and he longed to be with her and their daughter. "Thoughts of home, of Emma and Julia, rush upon my mind like a flood," he wrote, "and I could wish for a moment to be with them." Sometimes Joseph would leave the hotel to explore and preach. New York City had a population of more than 200,000, and Joseph sensed that the Lord was pleased with the wonderful architecture and extraordinary inventions of its people. Yet no one seemed to glorify God for the marvelous things around them or take interest in the restored gospel of Jesus Christ. Undeterred, Joseph continued to share his message. "I am determined to lift up my voice," he wrote Emma, "and leave the event with God, who holdeth all things in his hands." 1 month later, after Joseph and Newell had returned to Ohio, 31-year-old Brigham Young arrived in Kirtland with his older brother Joseph and his best friend Heber Kimball. They were recent converts from central New York, not far from where Joseph Smith had grown up. Brigham had wanted to meet the prophet since he first learned about the Book of Mormon. Now that he was in Kirtland, he planned to shake Joseph's hand, look into his eyes, and know his heart. Brigham had been preaching from the Book of Mormon since his baptism, but he knew little about the man who translated it.

and introduced himself. Setting down his axe, Joseph shook Brigham's hand. "I am glad to see you," he said. As they talked, Brigham offered to chop wood while his brother and Heber helped load it into a wagon. The prophet seemed cheerful, hard-working, and friendly. Like Brigham, he had come from a humble background, but he was not crude the way some laborers were. Brigham knew at once he was a prophet of God. After a while, Joseph invited the men back to his house for a meal. When they arrived, he introduced them to Emma, who lay in bed, cradling a healthy baby boy. The baby had been born a few days earlier, only hours before Joseph and Newell returned from New York. Emma and Joseph had named him Joseph Smith III. Following the meal, Joseph held a small meeting and invited Brigham to pray. As he bowed his head, Brigham felt the Spirit move him to speak in an unknown language. The people in the room were startled. Over the last year, they had seen many people mimic the gifts of the Spirit with wild behavior. What Brigham did was different. "Brethren, I shall never oppose anything that comes from the Lord," Joseph said, sensing their discomfort. "That tongue is from God." Joseph then spoke in the same language, declaring that it was the language Adam had spoken in the Garden of Eden, and encouraging the saints to seek the gift of tongues, as Paul had done in the New Testament, for the benefit of the children of God. Brigham left Kirtland a week later as a peaceful winter settled over the small village. A few days before Christmas, however, a local newspaper published reports that government leaders in the state of South Carolina were fighting taxes on imported goods and threatening to declare independence from the United States. Some people were calling for war. As Joseph read reports of the crisis, he reflected on the wickedness and destruction that the Bible said would precede the Savior's second coming. "The whole world groaned under the bondage of sin," the Lord had told him recently, "and God would soon visit the wicked with his wrath, rending the kingdoms of the earth and causing the heavens to tremble." After praying to know more about these calamities, Joseph received a revelation on Christmas Day. The Lord told him that the time would come when South Carolina and other southern states would rebel against the rest of the nation. The rebellious states would call on other countries for help, and enslaved peoples would rise up against their masters. War and natural disaster would then pour out upon all nations, spreading misery and death across the earth. The revelation was a bleak reminder that the saints could no longer delay the building of Zion and the temple. They had to prepare now if they hoped to avoid the coming devastation. "Stand ye in holy places," the Lord urged them, "and be not moved until the day of the Lord come." 2 days after receiving the revelation on war, Joseph met with church leaders in Newell Whitney's store. He believed that the saints in Missouri were growing more critical of his leadership. If they did not repent and restore harmony in the church, he feared, they could lose their inheritances in Zion and forfeit their chance to build the temple. After opening the meeting, Joseph asked the church leaders to pray to know God's will for building Zion. The men bowed their heads and prayed, each expressing his willingness to keep God's commandments. Joseph then received a revelation, while Frederick Williams, his new scribe, wrote it down. It was a message of peace for the saints, urging them to be holy. "Sanctify yourselves," the Lord commanded, "that your minds become single to God." To their surprise, he directed them to build a temple in Kirtland and prepare to receive his glory. "Organize yourselves," the Lord said. "Prepare every needful thing and establish a house, even a house of prayer, a house of fasting, a house of faith, a house of learning, a house of glory, a house of order, a house of God." The Lord also counseled them to start a school. "As all have not faith," he declared, "seek ye diligently and teach one another words of wisdom. Yea, seek ye out of the best books words of wisdom. Seek learning, even by study and also by faith." Joseph sent a copy of the revelation to William Phelps in Missouri, calling it an olive leaf and the Lord's message of peace to the saints in Kirtland. He warned the saints in Zion that if they did not sanctify themselves as the Lord instructed, he would choose others to build his temple. "Hear the warning voice of God, lest Zion fall," Joseph pleaded. "The brethren in Kirtland pray for you unceasingly, for knowing the terrors of the Lord, they greatly fear for you."
on January 26th.

0: 2nd, 1833, Joseph and the Saints in Kirtland opened the School of the Prophets in the Whitney store. One of Joseph's clerks, Orson Hyde, was appointed to teach the class. Like Joseph and many of the other students, Orson had spent most of his childhood working rather than attending school. He was an orphan, and his guardian had allowed him to attend school only in the winter, after the harvest and before the next planting. Orson had a good memory and learned quickly, however, and he had attended a nearby academy as an adult. In the School of the Prophets, Orson taught the men spiritual lessons in addition to history, grammar, and arithmetic as the Lord had commanded. Those who attended his class were not just pupils. They addressed each other as brothers and bound themselves with a covenant of fellowship. They studied together, had discussions, and prayed as a group. One day, Joseph invited Orson and others in the class to take off their shoes. Following Christ's example, Joseph knelt before them one by one and washed their feet. When he finished, he said, "As I have done, so do ye." He asked them to serve one another and to keep themselves clean from the sins of the world. While the School of the Prophets was in session, Emma watched the students arrive and make their way up the stairs to the small, tightly packed room where they met. Some men came to the school newly washed and neatly dressed out of respect for the sacred nature of the school. Some also skipped breakfast so they could come to the meeting fasting. After class got out and the men left for the day, Emma and some young women hired to help would clean the schoolroom. Since the men smoked pipes and chewed tobacco during the lessons, the room was hazy and the floorboards were covered in tobacco spit when they left. Emma would scrub with all her might, but tobacco stains remained on the floor. She complained to Joseph about the mess. Joseph did not normally use tobacco, but he did not mind if the other men did. Emma's complaints, however, caused him to question if tobacco use was right in God's eyes. Emma was not alone in her concerns. Reformers in the United States and other countries throughout the world thought smoking and chewing tobacco, as well as drinking alcohol, were filthy habits. But some doctors believed tobacco could cure a host of ailments. Similar claims were made about drinking alcohol and hot drinks like coffee and tea, which people drank liberally. When Joseph took the matter to the Lord, he received a revelation, a word of wisdom for the benefit of the saints in these last days. In it, the Lord cautioned his people against consuming alcohol, declaring that distilled liquor was for washing their bodies, while wine was for occasions like the sacrament. He also warned them against tobacco and hot drinks. The Lord emphasized a healthy diet, encouraging the saints to eat grains, herbs, and fruits, and to consume meat sparingly. He promised blessings of health, knowledge, and strength to those who chose to obey. The revelation had been declared not as a commandment, but as a caution. Many people would find it hard to give up using these powerful substances, and Joseph did not insist on strict conformity. He continued to drink alcohol occasionally, and he and Emma sometimes drank coffee and tea. Still, after Joseph read the words to the School of the Prophets, the men in the room tossed their pipes and plugs of chewing tobacco into the fire to show their willingness to obey the Lord's counsel. The first session of the School of the Prophets closed in March, and its members dispersed to serve missions or fill other assignments. Church leaders in Kirtland, meanwhile, worked to buy a brickyard and raise funds to build the temple. Around this time, Joseph received a letter from Missouri. After reading the olive leaf revelation, Edward and others had urged the saints to repent and reconcile with the church in Kirtland. Their efforts worked, and they now asked Joseph to forgive them. Ready to put the conflict behind him, Joseph sought ways to fulfill the Lord's commandments for Zion. In June, he prayed with Sidney Rigdon and Frederick Williams to learn how to build a temple. As they prayed, they saw a vision of the temple and examined its exterior, observing the structure of its windows, roof, and steeple. The temple then seemed to move over the top of them, and they found themselves inside it, inspecting its interior halls. After their vision, the men drew up plans for temples in Kirtland and Independence. Outside, the buildings would look like large churches, but inside they would have two spacious assembly rooms, one on the upper floor and one on the lower, where the saints could meet and learn. Joseph next focused on helping the saints in Zion make a city of their settlement, which had more than doubled in size since his last visit. With the help of Frederick and Sidney, he drew up plans for a 1 square mile city. Long, straight streets in a grid pattern crisscrossed the map, with brick and stone houses set on deep lots with groves of trees in the front and garden space in back. Land was to be divided into lots of a half acre each for rich and poor alike. Farmers would live in the city and work in fields on the outskirts of town. At the center of the city were the temple and other sacred buildings intended for worship, education, administration, and caring for the poor. Each public building was to be inscribed with the words, "Holiness to the Lord." The city could accommodate 15,000 people, which would make it far smaller than New York City, but still one of the largest cities in the country. Once the city was full, the plan could be replicated over and over until all the saints had an inheritance in Zion. "Lay off another in the same way," Joseph directed, "and so fill up the world in these last days." In June 1833, Joseph, Sidney, and Frederick sent the plan for the city from Kirtland to Independence, along with detailed instructions for how to build the temple. "We have commenced building the house of the Lord in this place, and it goes on rapidly," they reported in a letter that accompanied the plans. "Day and night we pray for the salvation of Zion."
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3: For parents, we follow Jesus Christ and His prophet. Dear parents, God blesses us with a living prophet to receive revelation and guide His church on the earth. 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Gospel Discussions. Following the Prophet. Read a few quotes from Elder Holland's article on page 4 about following the prophet. 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You could even sing Follow the Prophet, Children's Songbook, page 110 to 111, together as a family. Counseling Together. The article on page 40 can help you learn more about God's pattern of councils. 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
4: The Blessings and Importance of Family History. Recent Messages from Prophets and Apostles. See what living prophets have taught recently on social media about family history. President Russell M. Nelson has taught often about the importance of helping to gather Israel on both sides of the veil. Participating in family history is essential in that great work. President Nelson has taught, "Every human being who comes to this earth is the product of generations of parents. We have a natural yearning to connect with our ancestors. This desire dwells in our hearts, regardless of age. Consider the spiritual connections that are formed when a young woman helps her grandmother enter family information into a computer, or when a young man sees the name of his great-grandfather on a census record. When our hearts turn to our ancestors, something changes inside us. We feel part of something greater than ourselves. Our inborn yearnings for family connections are fulfilled when we are linked to our ancestors through sacred ordinances of the temple. The prophet Joseph Smith said, "The greatest responsibility in this world that God has laid upon us is to seek after our dead." New technology makes it easier than ever to fulfill that responsibility. Now, what about those of you who have no access to a computer or prefer not to use this technology? Don't worry. Take one step at a time. Start at home. Begin with an empty cardboard box, as suggested by President Boyd K. Packer. Put in that box important information about you and your family. Add data gathered from others of your family. Then avail yourself of assistance from your ward or branch, temple and family history consultant. This is joyful work. While temple and family history work has the power to bless those beyond the veil, it has an equal power to bless the living. It has a refining influence on those who are engaged in it. They are literally helping to exalt their families. The following statements from church leaders on social media can help us learn more about the blessings and importance of family history. Examples of those who acted on their faith in the Savior. "Tell me a story" is a frequent request from children. While fictional stories and fairy tales can be fun to share, consider instead telling your children stories that show faith in Jesus Christ and stories that connect them to their noble ancestors. Years ago, Kristen and I decided to create our own family storybook, filled with accounts from our extended families and ancestry. We love reading from it with our family. We invite you to create your own compilation of examples from your family history of those who acted on their faith in the Savior, in His leaders, and in the principles of His gospel. You might pull stories from talks or family histories, or even just stories you heard growing up. Document them and share them. Doing so can help you and your family turn your hearts to your ancestors. Dallin H. Oaks, Facebook, January 14, 2021. Your role to play in this great work. We all have a role to play in this great work. Engaging in family history and temple work shows God that you care about Him, His family, and His purposes. As you forge a bond with your Father in heaven, He will forge a bond with you. Jeffrey R. Holland, Facebook, February 7th, 2021. Connecting with our own families. Thanks to my wife, Mary, music has always been an important part of our home and family. A few years ago, during the Roots Tech Conference, Mary and some of my grandchildren shared a song that combines both our love for music as well as our love for family. That song shares a message of turning the hearts of the children to their fathers, Doctrine and Covenants, section 110, verse 15, which became especially important to our grandchildren. The Roots Tech Conference sparked an interest among our grandchildren to get more involved in discovering and connecting with their own ancestors. We all have a responsibility to the generations that preceded us and to the generations that will follow us. I pray each of us will continue to find a way to connect with our own families. Quentin L. Cook, Facebook, February 19, 2021. Small and simple things. The Savior has often described His work as great and marvelous, Doctrine and Covenants, section 12, verse 1, or as a marvelous work and a wonder, 2 Nephi, chapter 27, verse 26. And yet it's fascinating to me how He accomplishes that work through small and simple things, including you and me. No matter what our other responsibilities are, we all have the opportunity to invite Heavenly Father's children to bind themselves to the Savior by making and keeping covenants. President Russell M. Nelson said that any time you do anything that helps anyone make and keep covenants, on either side of the veil, You're Gathering Israel. Hope of Israel, Worldwide Youth Devotional, June 3, 2018. It is the greatest cause on earth, but it's also doable. It flows naturally from being bound to the Savior ourselves. You may not think it, but each of us can truly have an immense influence in helping others to increase their faith in Jesus Christ. I invite you to consider what you can do today. Quentin L. Cook, Facebook, July 19, 2021. Blessings of Discovering Individual Stories. In 1999, I was fortunate enough to participate in the launch of the church's Family Search website. Gordon B. Hinckley, then president of the church, shared some words of counsel that I have always found to be remarkable. He said, "The doctrine of the eternal nature of the family is one of the most important and sacred of our teachings. Seeking to understand our family history can change lives. It helps bring unity and cohesion to families. There is something about understanding the past that helps give our young people something to live up to, a legacy to respect." Those words are still true today. And in the 22 years since I first heard them, I have marveled at the social and spiritual benefits we've all enjoyed from searching out our ancestors, not just from finding genealogical facts, but from discovering individual stories. These stories will do much to establish in all of us a sense of place, purpose, and connectedness to those who have paved the way before us. D. Todd Christofferson, Facebook video, February 23, 2021. From Where and Whom You Came. As you seek to discover and pass down who you are, and from where and whom you came, you will come to know who He is, your Savior Jesus Christ. And I promise you that you will find purity and peace, perspective and purpose, and you will find power and place in the family of God. Ulysses Suarez, Facebook, March 5, 2022. A Combination of the Past and the Present. What family stories do you draw strength from? What traditions do you keep alive? If nothing comes to mind, do not be discouraged. We encourage you to discover them. And remember, family history isn't all about the distant past. It is a combination of the past and present that makes you uniquely you. Ulysses Suarez, Facebook, March 2, 2022. Read by Rich Gramillion.
5: 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Am I Too Late to Serve a Mission? By Aaron J. Gustin. At 25, I thought for sure I'd run out of chances to serve a mission. Upon graduating from high school, I decided to move to Utah, USA, where my two older brothers had settled after returning from their missions. They had started their own construction companies and extended to me the opportunity to work for them. Well, I tried to figure out what I wanted to do with my life. Both of them tried to persuade me to serve a mission. I had always felt impressed to serve a mission, but failed to prepare. Rather than make the necessary preparations to serve a mission, I chose to serve in a different capacity. At the age of 20, I enlisted as a medic in the U.S. Army. Despite my joining the Army, the impression to serve a mission never left. As I entered the last year of my enlistment, I pondered what was next. Do I re-enlist? Do I finish my bachelor's degree? Or do I go out and make the necessary changes in my life, repent, and prepare to serve a mission? Even if I do want to serve, am I too old? These were some of the questions that crossed my mind. As I considered whether to serve a mission, I felt strongly that there were people waiting for me to invite them to come unto Christ. This impression was the catalyst for my decision to prepare to serve a mission. I decided that even if I had only a slight chance of being able to serve a mission at my age, I had to try. I think for most prospective missionaries, the flood of emotion and the power of the Holy Ghost hits them upon opening and reading their mission call. However, for me, that happened the day I was informed that I was still eligible to apply to serve a mission. As I had repented and prepared myself to serve, I felt an immense gratitude toward my Savior, Jesus Christ, and my Heavenly Father. I felt like they wrapped their arms around me and said, "We forgive you. We accept your repentance and the changes you have made and who you have become. You are worthy to serve." I felt triumphant. Eventually, I received my call to serve in the Philippines Quezon City Mission. Entering the Missionary Training Center at the age of 25 was a unique experience. Most of the other missionaries were much younger. Many had recently graduated from high school or had completed their first year of college. Several were experiencing their first time away from home and family. As for me, I had just finished spending 4 years in the U.S. Army and was already acclimated to many of the sacrifices and adjustments that the other missionaries were only about to encounter. My experience afforded me the opportunity to focus less on myself and more on extending empathy and encouragement to others. My age and experience also gave me insight into the value of time and provided motivation to serve with focus, intention, and diligence. My mission will always be one of the most important experiences of and for my life. It solidified and sealed my foundation built on the rock of my Redeemer. I am immensely thankful that I had the opportunity to serve. I testify that you are never too old to bring souls to Christ. Whether as a full-time missionary or as a friend and neighbor, the Lord accepts all our efforts to serve Him at every age. Aaron J. Guston is married to Danielle Guston. They have 4 children. Aaron received a bachelor's degree in neuroscience from Brigham Young University and a doctor of osteopathic medicine degree from the Midwestern University Arizona College of Osteopathic Medicine. He is currently completing a residency in neurological surgery in Illinois, USA. Read by Wes Nelson.
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7: The Book of Mormon was our missionary. After our nephew got into a serious accident, my wife, Anna Maria, and I talked about our desire to know the truth among so many different religions and beliefs. One afternoon, I sat down on my bed and prayed, "Lord, please help me find a way to know which church is true." 5 minutes later, the phone rang. A friend called to invite my wife and me to his home to learn about some nutritional products. We went, and while we were there, our friend gave us a Book of Mormon. On the title page was a personal note: "I hope this book helps you get closer to our Lord Jesus Christ." The next day, I looked at the book and prayed again. "Lord, tell me if this book is true. I don't want to offend you by reading something bad." I began reading. As I read, I felt as if I knew the people in the Book of Mormon. When I reached the end, I was so pained by the destruction of the Nephites that I wept. I had read hundreds of books, but no book had touched me the way the Book of Mormon did. I knew it was true. One Sunday, I invited Anna Maria to accompany me to a nearby chapel of The Church of Jesus Christ of Latter-day Saints. I thought she wouldn't want to come, but she agreed. We liked what we heard. Afterward, ward members asked if they could send the missionaries over. "Of course," we replied. The missionaries soon arrived with a Book of Mormon in hand and said they had a message to share with us. "That's a beautiful book," I said. "I've already read it." This surprised them. Then Anna Maria surprised me. "And I'm reading it now," she said. "I'm in Mosiah." She had found the book on the table where I left it every day before work and began reading herself. Later, she surprised me again when she said that when I was praying for direction from Heavenly Father a few weeks earlier, she had been uttering the same prayer in another part of our home. I told the missionaries I was ready to be baptized. They taught us the lessons, and 2 weeks later, my wife and I were baptized and confirmed. We are so thankful that the Lord sent us the Book of Mormon to help us know which church is true. Raul Hernandez, Texas, USA. End of the Book of Mormon was our missionary, read by David Shaw.
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8: 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I gave her more.
9: A message from LDS Family Services.
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11: I'm Julene Judd. Today, joining us in the studio are sisters Lauren Bangeter, Becca Pike, and Sarah Doxey. They are here to share their thoughts and insights on the new Relief Society history book, Daughters in My Kingdom. Thanks for being with us today.
12: No, thank you.
13: Thank you.
11: We are so grateful that you're here to share with us how this book can benefit the young single adult sisters in the church and give us another perspective on how to use this inspired book. Let's begin by discussing how Daughters in My Kingdom has strengthened your understanding and testimonies of the purpose of Relief Society and your role within the organization.
14: One thing that has helped me understand Relief Society better is at the very beginning of the book, it talks about how Relief Society is a restoration of an ancient pattern. And that was so comforting to me to know that Relief Society is not just an organization that we made up because the women needed something to do. It was something that the Lord planned and organized and so that the women could serve in His kingdom. And I just love how it brings out stories from the New Testament of women who served in Relief Society.
11: I love that.
15: I feel like it gave me a lot of different perspectives as well, because we read a lot of different articles or in the handbook about Relief Society and what its purposes are, but then it showed us in individual lives of sisters how they were able to actually live that purpose and bring it about in their lives and in those around them. So they really relied on the Lord, and all of it was to bring about His work and to bring about salvation for those that are around them and themselves. And I appreciated the perspective that it showed throughout history.
11: I loved that. Thank you for that.
13: Yeah, and to piggyback on that, I think that, you know, not every woman gets that handbook, right? It's, you know, it's for the presidency. And as me, I've never been in a Relief Society presidency, so I've never even opened that book. And so I feel like this is kind of the handbook for every sister in the whole world, that we kind of know what is the purpose, what's our role, how can we, you know, do Heavenly Father's work in the way that He wants. And like Lauren said, I love that beginning when it talks about how Christ called Mary and Martha. That stuck out to me so strongly when I read that, just thinking, you know, He's calling us as well. This is what we need to do in, you know, this work of salvation to help Him. It's not just the priesthood that is called, but us as sisters, as daughters in His kingdom are called as well.
11: I love that. It's almost as if it's reminding us not who we are as women and our role in His church, but it's reminding us of who we've always been. And I loved that. I loved that. How do you think Relief Society strengthens the family? And how does that apply to you as young single adults?
14: I think sometimes as young single adults, we hear discussions on the family and we think, oh, that doesn't apply to us. We're single and we have these different goals and projects that we are working on. But especially reading the Daughters in My Kingdom book, I was able, it gives a broader perspective of the women. It gives the history so that we know that we fit into this history and we aren't just our own time frame and we aren't isolated, but we are continuing this history. And when I think of it that way, I realize I'm a future mother. I will be leading a family someday and I need to prepare now. And Relief Society helps me do that. It helps me strengthen my faith and grow closer to Christ so I can bring my children to Christ someday.
15: And they give examples in the book about single sisters and that every single person is a member of some family. And if you don't have immediate family, you have a ward family. And so you have some role in a family in many different ways, a daughter, a sister, and we're not wives yet, but someday. And so you can do a lot to strengthen your own personal family, but also through Relief Society, you have the opportunity to do things like visiting teaching, where maybe you visit teach somebody who is having problems with their family or illnesses in their family, and you can help strengthen them or help to encourage their participation in their family or see what you can do to serve families and bring them closer to the Lord as well.
12: Let's talk about that. Let's talk about visiting teaching and how this book, how you've seen it strengthen your role as a visiting teacher in your wards or with sisters that you visit teach specifically. What comes to mind?
13: Well, me coming back, I just returned from my mission, and so I was reading this at first as a missionary, and I loved on page 123 how it gave like the specific things that visiting teachers need to do. And everything I read, I was like, that's what we do as a missionary, you know? That's exactly, to be the best missionary, that's exactly what you need to do. And so it helped me strengthen my testimony of, you know, this work of salvation that I'm on my mission, it's not going to end. I get to always be a missionary by being a visiting teacher. And if we truly understood that, you know, when we got that call to be a visiting teacher, I just think that, you know, it would help us understand even more, you know, how much we're needed, because it is, you know, the work that Heavenly Father's called us to do.
12: And there are patterns and principles in the work of salvation that you experienced as a missionary that you discovered are exactly the same in visiting teaching
13: exactly.
12: And our role as women in the church.
13: Mm-hmm.
15: Well, and it shows the suggestions that are on page 123 that Sarah referred to are exactly what I thought of, because they're such simple things. And I think a lot of times we can feel overwhelmed by the things that we think that a good visiting teacher should be doing, or we can think that we've done everything that we need to by just saying, oh, I went and gave them a lesson and call it good. But these things are suggestions of how you can keep these women in your thoughts and in your prayers daily, and how as you do that, you'll be able to receive that revelation. They'll know that you care about them. And so it helps you to be able to know, if the Savior were here, how would he help this sister? And every sister needs something. And so if we're aware of them, then we can help them. And I think that it gives us examples of stories of women that have done that in the book as well.
12: Were there specific items on this list that when you read them, you thought, I've never thought of that before, or were able to apply it in a way in your visiting teaching that you hadn't thought of before?
13: Well, something that I saw, you know, it says greet her at church meetings. That was something that I feel that, you know, I would always try to say hi to those I was visiting teaching and maybe sit by them. But like, you know, something even as simple as going a little early to make sure that you're there so you can greet her, you know, that you can help her feel loved the moment she walks in the door. I really liked it when it said that. That I had never done before.
12: And notice that if she's not there.
13: Yeah.
12: And then following up with her.
13: Yeah, definitely.
15: I like the one where it says inspire her by setting a good example, because I feel like I thought about that in a very general way before, thinking, oh, well, we're supposed to set a good example for those that are around us, but never thinking that my visiting teacher would be watching me and the example that I set. And now I think of it in a much more specific way, and I actually have thought of that in decisions that I've made before, how I would act, and that I need to set that example because they may watch and see what you do. So I thought that was an important one for me.
14: As I was looking at this list, I was reminded of the beginning of the chapter. This is chapter 7, where it gives the doctrine of visiting teaching. And It just talks how when Christ was on the earth, he served individuals and he met not only their spiritual needs, but their temporal needs as well. And that relates to us in that we are called as visiting teachers to minister as Christ would minister and to do what he would do if he were here. And so the things on these on this list are things that Christ would do. If Christ were, Christ watches over all of us, but if he were assigned to visit one person specifically, he wouldn't contact them every once in a while. He would make sure that their needs were met, and he would contact them as much as possible. And I just love this quote. It's on page 105, and Sister Beck is talking, and she says, "Because we follow the example and teachings of Jesus Christ, we value this sacred assignment to love, know, serve, understand, teach, and minister in his behalf." And when I look at visiting teaching as walking where Christ would walk, it makes me want to be better. It's not just assignment to fulfill, but it's a calling. It's a way I show my devotion to him.
12: That's what I love about this book, is it reminds us who we have always been and helps us rise to a new level of service and sanctification in the work of salvation. I love that. Talking about visiting teaching and being in the young single adult world that you live in, what part does technology play, and how have you been able to use that to facilitate or bless or help in your visiting teaching efforts? Has that made a difference? Do you find yourself ministering, using technology as something to support the book?
15: Yeah, I think that it has affected the way that I am, how quickly I'm able to let them know that I'm thinking about them. So if I'm thinking about them, I'll send them a text sometimes and just say, "I've been thinking about you." And if there's something specific that we've discussed, and let them know that this specific situation has been on my mind and in my prayers. And that's all that they might need to know for that day. And they also can get in contact with me a lot more quickly because they can just text me or call me. And sometimes you can send an email to them with a talk that you might have thought of them with as you're reading it. And so I think that it's not the only, like, we can't just do visiting teaching through technology, but it's a huge help to us if we'll use it properly.
13: Mm-hmm. Exactly, because, you know, on that list it was talking about, you know, we need to constantly be, you know, communicating with them. We're going to school, we're going to work, you know, there's all these things trying to grab our attention. And so it is easy, you know, just to, you know, just text them and say, "I was just thinking about you today," or, "I remembered you had that test. I hope, you know, you do well," just like little things like that. And I remember when someone I was visiting teaching, the only way she would ever respond was through text message. And so that was, you know, I would go to her house, but we would, you know, I would always make sure to do that to help her know that she was loved.
12: Well, as we move on, how can young single adult sisters specifically develop a testimony of their roles as women and mothers and make that their goal?
14: I've thought a lot about this question, actually. It seems sometimes we are in classes and the lessons on marriage or on children or family, and we think, and the teacher gets up and says, "I know this doesn't apply to us right now, but let's talk about this." And it almost seems to discredit what we're talking about. But as I've studied the doctrine of the family and of marriage, as outlined in the Proclamation to the World on the Family and in Daughters of My Kingdom, I've developed a desire to become a mother, to fulfill my role as a woman. I've gained a deeper understanding of what that is. And I feel that Daughters of My Kingdom helps us learn the doctrine so that our behavior changes.
12: You're all nodding your heads. I think we all agree with that. What else would you like to add to that point?
13: Definitely. I loved chapter 10 when I read it for the first time, how it talks about living up to your privilege. And I'm a home and family major. That's my major at BYU. And like she was saying, when you truly study, when you truly understand the doctrine, and as I was reading this chapter, it just gives you that desire to be everything that Heavenly Father wants you to be. And you understand that through the family, that's our destiny. That's the way we can have eternal happiness. There's no other way. And so I love how it says that, you know, as we truly understand who we are, then we can reach that potential as holy women. And so I really have seen Daughters in My Kingdom be essential in that for me, in especially at this process of coming home. And now, you know, I have to have this new desire, you know, let the mission go and, you know, have this new desire to have a family and be a wife. And can I share an experience?
12: Is please. That
13: okay. It was just a couple of days ago. I was coming home from the temple, and I opened this chapter, and I was feeling so down and so alone, and I didn't know what I was supposed to do. What's my purpose? And I opened this book, and I read this chapter, and I can't even tell you everything specifically that stuck out to me, but I just felt Heavenly Father's love, and I felt that, you know, everything was going to be okay, that I had a purpose, and I just know that this book is sent from our Heavenly Father to help us as women to understand who we are and to fully bring that about, to reach our full potential so that we can do everything that He wants us to do.
12: One of the things that I love that you said is that when you were feeling discouraged, you went to the book. And the book is a wonderful resource, as are the scriptures, where I think sometimes, especially at this stage in our lives or what you're facing now, the natural, normal response is to turn to the world or turn to friends or turn to a more worldly band-aid or answer to help us feel better. And I love that you turned to the book, to where true answers and peace come. And I love that.
15: I feel like, in addition to what they've already said, that it also really brought out to me gifts that we have as women. And so when talking about the last chapter where it talks about your privilege as a woman of God and living up to that, it really talks about how we can cultivate the gift of charity, which I think is essential for motherhood. And so it helps us to learn how to become the women we'd like to be able to have the effect we'd want on our children. And so it helps us to cultivate those righteous desires that the Lord has given us to nurture and to help others, because it gives us examples of that, and it describes it, and it helps us to see the blessings that can be ours if we will live worthy of them.
12: And just, I love how you talked about how you need charity as a mother and a woman, but developing those talents and developing charity now, living with roommates, in a young single adult scene, there are lots of opportunities to grow and develop charity that I'm sure you've had experiences with. You are listening to the Mormon Channel Relief Society program, a production of The Church of Jesus Christ of Latter-day Saints. Sisters Lauren Bangeter, Becca Pike, and Sarah Doxey join us in the studio today to share a young single adult perspective on ways we can use the new Relief Society history book, Daughters in My Kingdom. Let's talk about visiting teaching again for just a minute. And how can you, in your young single adult experiences, how can we visit teach someone who doesn't seem to need or want us?
13: Well, I think that's something that probably almost every visiting teacher will have to deal with, someone that doesn't want to be taught. But I had an experience of this my junior year at BYU of a girl that she didn't want to be taught. No one had ever talked to her. The bishop had never even met her. And I decided that I was going to do it. I was going to teach her. You know, I was going to see her once a month. And the first month, I might have been a little too much, but I would call her almost every day or like go knock on her house just so I could, you know, find out the time she was home. And sooner or later, she called me and said, I know you've been trying to get a hold of me and, you know, I can set a time up when you can come by. And it was really just that persistence. And there were just times where I felt, okay, I think I want to, you know, maybe make some dinner for her, just little things, not just even just meeting with her with that lesson every month, but really just growing that relationship. And by the end, you know, right before I went on my mission, I was getting my mission clothes and she was at the store and we just had this great relationship. And I just thought, wow, you know, 3 months ago, she never wanted to talk to me, but I really felt, you know, the power that visiting teaching had and the relationship we had gained.
12: That story reminds me of a story from the book. In the visiting teaching chapter about a sister just like you who visited and visited and didn't think that she didn't get a response from the sister that she was trying to visit teach, but she was faithful and tried even when there was nothing reciprocated. And then she had the sister that she visit taught had a baby and then who only lived a few days, and her husband called her and the husband said that she said, you are her only friend. So even though she didn't think that her efforts as a visiting teaching fit the norm or what we expect with a visit and a lesson or a treat, that the caring and the ministering that she did every day blessed that sister as you did for the sister that you visit taught. I love that.
14: It's been amazing to me to see how as the years have passed, how the seeds I've planted when I first started visiting teaching, how they have grown into amazing relationships. Visiting teaching, you do have to go out of your box sometimes when you go to a new ward or when you are meeting new people, and it is kind of scary, but as you faithfully take a step into the dark, and maybe all you can do the first time is just say a prayer and close your eyes and do something, but as you do those things, the Lord blesses you, and it gets easier. I remember I first moved away from home in 2006, and I went to a singles ward over in Provo, and I didn't know anyone, and I remember being so nervous to go visiting teaching the first time, and I went, and I met this sister, and she was quiet. She didn't really respond a whole lot to what I was saying, so I didn't know how she was acting, but I just smiled and said, okay, see you later, and when I was finished and left, and but then I kept coming back, and she slowly started opening up to me, and I grew to love her so much, and she became one of my really good friends. And then 2 years later, we found out we both got our mission calls to the same mission. Oh, and wow. We went into the MTC on the same day, and we were companions while we were in MTC.
13: Oh, my goodness.
14: And it was such a blessing to work with her because we had already built this friendship, and we already had strengthened each other because visiting teaching strengthens both ways, the teachee and the teacher. Mm-hmm. And we were able to serve together in MTC. And then when we were out in the field, we were companions again, and we were able to teach someone and see them baptized. And it was just a tender mercy that Heavenly Father would put us together so early so that we could be such good friends and so comfortable with each other so we could work hard together to build the kingdom.
12: And accomplish more as missionaries. Mm-hmm. But you had to be obedient. And one thing that I love that you said is that you had to, that it wasn't your mother's testimony, that first time you were going visiting teaching, that you have to cultivate and develop your own testimony of visiting teaching, but you were obedient and diligent. And because of that, Heavenly Father could bless you. He has this plan for you and wants to bless you. And that tender mercy came about because you were obedient and went when it was scary and when it was hard.
14: And I've noticed, too, since coming back, it still is. I've received new assignments to do visiting teaching. And there is that moment of, I don't know them, this is kind of scary. But having had this experience, my faith is strengthened. And I know if I go forward, I'll be blessed again. And that's just how the gospel works, is you act in faith, and then you receive a witness, and you're able to accomplish more.
12: I'm not a young single adult anymore, but I still get scared too. That's just part of our nature. And so thank you for sharing that. Becca, did you have anything you wanted to add there?
15: Yeah, first of all, I love the experience with the mission and just that visiting teaching is the same work and it's the same thing as visiting teaching is the same thing as missionary work, but to members, just like it teaches you and preach my gospel. And I think that sometimes some of the reasons that sisters may be more hesitant to meet with you is because they're extremely busy. And so a lot of times, or often, I've had people that I've been assigned to visit teach, and I didn't know how exactly to reach them or to find a time where we can meet together. And it helped me to grow to appreciate the power of prayer so much more, because I had no idea. I had no idea what to do besides to pray. And in this last summer, I visit taught two girls that were gone a lot of the summer doing different programs that they were involved with and working a lot. And so I just remember praying to the Lord almost on a nightly basis and asking, how can I reach these sisters? How can I let them know that we still love them and care about them, even though they're far away? And one of them was out of the country in Thailand and other areas. And so I would just send her emails sometimes and let her know we were thinking about her. And I did know a little bit about some things that were going on in her life. And so I would pray specifically for her. And even though I didn't get to see her a lot, I grew to really love her. And when she came back, she was still really busy. And so I would text her frequently or let her know that I was thinking about her. And I didn't know how she really felt about all of it until the beginning of fall semester, when we asked in our Relief Society for sisters to share good experiences that they'd had with visiting teaching. And she got up and shared that she had an experience this summer where she had needed to know that somebody had loved her and cared about her at very specific times. And she didn't share who it was or anything, but we both knew what she was talking about, and then I knew that it had made a difference to her. And so even though I think we were able to actually sit down and talk with each other one time, but she knew that we really did care about her, and that strengthened my testimony, and I think it strengthened hers as well.
13: Yeah, that power of prayer, like when she was saying, I was just reminded of, you know, every time that, you know, it might be difficult, or you don't know how to get in contact with them, or, you know, that experience with me, how she didn't want to talk to anybody. That it's prayer, you know, it's Heavenly Father that really can make it happen. I would, you know, as you say their names, as you pray, and you pray for them every day, I mean, Heavenly Father will do it. He will provide the opportunities to be able to bless their lives, because they're His children, and He loves them each individually. And that's why we have visiting teaching, so that each individual can be loved and nurtured and cared for. And so if we are involving, you know, Heavenly Father in His work, then He's going to do it. And so I know that as we pray for them every night and ask Heavenly Father how we can do it, He'll lead us and guide us.
16: I think that's why it's the first one listed on that list that we've been talking about in the book. Pray daily for her and her family as you strive to be a visiting teacher.
15: Well, and along with that, I think that the Lord helps you to be creative. And so
13: definitely,
15: visiting teaching, sometimes you don't know how you can communicate with a sister or get to know them or let them know that you care about them, because they'll always respond to love. And so no matter what their situation is, who doesn't like to know that they are loved and need that feeling? And so everyone will respond to it, and you can show them that in so many different ways. And so as you involve the Lord and think about what you can do for them, then He'll help you to have those thoughts of what you can do to reach them. And maybe it isn't even through texting or email or things like that, but that you go leave a little note on their door. We had a sister in our ward who had a hard test coming up, and there's a spot where you take your test as you come down the stairs. Often people leave little notes, and they left a little note for her down at the bottom of the stairs to say, we're thinking about you, we hope it went well. So there's a lot of ways that you can go about doing that.
14: To go along with the idea of prayer and visiting teaching, prayer has helped me, as I pray for people, it's helped me love them more. And this has worked not only for the people I visit teach, but also for my companion. Sometimes I've had a harder time working with my companion than actually the sisters that I'm teaching, and either because my companion doesn't want to do it or they're hard to get a hold of or whatever. But as I've prayed for them, the feelings of frustration and annoyance have been lessened, and I've grown to love them. And like has already been said, inspiration has come for new ways that I can work with them. My mind's been enlightened to ideas I had never thought of for different ways that I could connect to these sisters and understand them, especially in moments when we

0: for others is it took my mind away from the fears I had myself, and it made me forget my own inhibitions. And if I was afraid initially to go visit a girl, as I prayed for her and had ideas about her, then I wanted to see her and I wanted to share these ideas with her. And prayer in that way too helps us become selfless and more giving and caring for others.
1: That your arrows are pointed outward instead of inward. That leads so well into our next question. How has Daughters in My Kingdom helped each of you to understand your divine identity and worth amidst so many varying voices and opinions, all of these voices and different choices that we've been talking about with the sisters you visit to teach? How does the book help you understand your divine identity?
2: I feel like that's one of the main messages that I got from the book, because the world is constantly telling us, so giving us so many different messages about women and what our role in society is, and it's different everywhere in the world as well, how women are viewed. And as I read the book, I felt like I got a little bit more of a glimpse into the way that Heavenly Father feels about us as His daughters, and the potential that we have, that we can do so many good things, and that we can have an influence on our families, our communities, and it starts in our families and spreads. And that helped me to really understand who I was and where I can spend my time because of who I am and who I want to become as well.
0: The world today has a lot of messages to women about their value and what they need to accomplish in order to be of worth, or what's a better word, or to be taken seriously. And I think these false identities are perpetuated a lot in the social media, which, as young single adults, that's a huge part of our culture, is seeing these different videos and shows and messages in various places. But as I've read Daughters in My Kingdom, like Becca said, I've gained a greater testimony of what my purpose and role is as a woman. And there are so many options open to us at this time in our life with school and work, and so many opportunities open up. But as I've gained this testimony, I've realized there's nothing more important that I could do with my talents and my life than to fulfill my role as a woman and mother in Zion. In chapter 4 of Daughters in My Kingdom, it talks about how the Relief Society became a worldwide organization, and it talks about how the sisters have expanded their vision and influence. And on page 45, it quotes Sister Snow, and she says, "Let the sisters seek for wisdom instead of power, and they will have all the power they have wisdom to exercise." And as I've pondered that, wisdom can only come from the true source, and that's from God. And as we come closer to Him and find out what He wants us to do, we will have power to accomplish anything that He needs us to do. I think sometimes sisters think, oh, to be a mother, that's, I won't get to use a degree, I won't be able to make money, I won't be valued by the society. But when you think about the power that comes from mothers, you can't have more power than that. I recently was with my grandmother, and it was at a holiday family party, and she was surrounded by all of her children. She had 10 of them, and all of her grandchildren. There's 65, but not all of us were there. And then the great-grandchildren, which is 80 and going. But it was amazing to see the influence that she has had in each of our lives and how she has shaped and molded the direction of hundreds of people just by being a mother. And that's not a small role. That's eternal and important.
3: I remember when President Eyring was speaking to Brigham Young University, talking about the proclamation to the family. And he gives this quote talking about our important role as women and understanding our purpose as mothers and wives. And he said, so if she doesn't

0: understand these principles, she might fail to focus her education on the gospel and knowledge of the world that nurturing a family would require, not realizing that the highest and best use she could make of her talents and her education would be in her home. And I remember when I heard that, you know, it just helped me realize, you know, everything that I'm learning, everything that I'm learning in school, in daily life, it's all for my future family, that these experiences that Heavenly Father has given me is so that I can help bless them. And so, you know, like President Monson said, that as women, we need to get as much education as we can. And why is it? Not so we can, you know, go become, you know, I don't know, CEOs, but to help, help our children to become the best that they can, to help those in our home and in our family. And I know that, you know, through Daughters in My Kingdom, it helps you understand that purpose, and it helps you understand your importance and how incredible that role is and how necessary it is.
1: It seems like an underlying theme from all of you on this topic is that we can be proud. You can be proud to be a mother. You can find joy and not feel apologetic or embarrassed or ashamed, and find great joy in the noble calling that is being a woman and a wife and a mother, or your role in your family that you're a part of now. As young single adults, you are given so many privileges. How can you live up to those privileges?
2: There's a quote that I love at the very beginning of the chapter that discusses this, the last one, chapter 10. Let me find it. So it talks about how we can live up to our divine potential by fulfilling God's purposes for us. And says, as they come to understand who they really are, God's daughters with an innate capacity to love and nurture, they reach their potential as holy women with charity in their hearts. They fulfill the purposes of Relief Society to increase faith in personal righteousness, strengthen families and homes, and seek out and help those in need. And so, like we were talking a little bit about before, if we cultivate those feelings that and gifts that the Lord has given us as women, then we can live up to that potential because we'll be full of charity, which is in every... I think charity is something that you become. It's not just like, oh, they have the attribute of charity. It becomes who you are, and you feel it when you're around them, and it helps you to be able to understand more how God feels about who you are and who those people around you are. And when you understand that, I think that it causes you to act differently, to have the Spirit with you strongly, and that with the Spirit and charity in our hearts, that we can do anything that the Lord asks of us, because He won't ever ask us to do something as women that we won't be able to accomplish. And so we just need to have that faith in Him and trust in Him for who we are and what we can do with His help.
0: I just think that's really the underlining of this book and of what we're talking about, is if we truly understand who we are, and we rely on the Lord, then of course He's going to help us to live up to that privilege. And that's why we have Daughters in My Kingdom, I believe, because if we truly understood, you know, what Relief Society is, what it was, you know, when Heavenly Father first, you know, gave it to us, you know, back in Old Testament times, then we truly understand its purpose now, and we'd truly be able to use it up to its potential. And so that's why we have the book, and that's why Heavenly Father has guided us in this way, so that we can understand, so He can help us to become everything He wants us to become.
1: It's a great tool to lift us from where we are to where we need to be and where we can go and what we can do in the work of salvation. Well, as we close, do any of you want to share your final thoughts about this wonderful book and how it's influenced your lives or the lives of others that you've seen?
3: I am so grateful for this book. It is just a wealth and treasure of knowledge that is strengthening to me. I remember one example of how it is strengthened and encouraged me was, I had just returned home from my mission. I returned home from my mission just as this book was coming out. And I remember feeling I was going to go to a new ward. I didn't know anybody. I didn't know the bishop or my roommates. And I didn't have a set schedule like I did as a missionary. And so I was really nervous that I would just fall through the cracks, get lost, fall into bad habits, and not feel as used or as valued or as, what's a better word, as I had been as a missionary, not as effective as I had been in a missionary. And I remember reading, starting at the beginning and reading the history of Relief Society, it told about the sisters who helped the handcart pioneers come in, especially the Willie and Martin handcart companies who were so in need of help. And Lucy Meserve Smith was one of these sisters who helped, and she wrote in her journal that helping these pioneers was so fulfilling to her, and she found such great joy in the service. But then it was over. Everyone had been helped, and there was nothing more to do. And she wrote in her journal, "What comes next for willing hands to do?" And as I read that, I thought, Heavenly Father can still use me. And as long as I'm willing, as long as my hands are willing to do anything, He will call me to His work. And He will find a way for me to help serve others and feel useful. And I can testify that that has happened. And I know that Heavenly Father is aware of all of us. And He has work for us to do and specific tasks that we can accomplish that perhaps no one else could. I know that this gospel is true, and that Relief Society is inspired, and through it we can come closer to Christ.
2: I have a hard time like putting my feelings and thoughts into words frequently because I feel like they don't do it justice. And I feel like as I read this book, my heart just opened. I mean, and I appreciated our role as women and that we, like who we were, but it just jumped to a whole new level and understanding and seeing what sisters have done in the past. And I loved how it was organized, that it started at the very beginning and just kept coming through history until it came to where we are right now, and that it closes with Esther and saying, who knows, but that you've come for a time such as this. And that's paraphrased, but just that we're part of this, and that the Lord needs us. The Lord needs righteous women, and He needs us to put our faith in Him. He needs us to trust in Him and in our divine nature and who we have always been and can become. And I feel like I look at what I want to accomplish in my life differently because I see it in a different light. I see everything that we've been talking about, the roles as being a wife and a mother. As I read it, I realized that I had slip into my thoughts and into my heart some of the messages that the world does send us about who we are as women. And as I was reading it, clarified so many things. And I just thought, I can't believe I actually thought that or was placing more value on certain aspects of being a woman than what this book teaches us. And so it was very clarifying and peace-giving to me. So I am excited to see how the book will continue to affect my life and all of our lives as we do what Elder Eyring says. And I think that's another key, is to bring it into, pass it heart to heart. It's not just something that we say, or it's not just something we say. It's something that will pass from our hearts and the feelings and actions that we do.
0: Definitely. I think that, you know, through Daughters of My Kingdom, our testimony of who we are as women and as daughters of God will just continue to grow. Because, like Becca said, you know, As a young child, I felt like I knew I was a daughter of God. But as I read this book, it just continued to confirm that, continued to help me feel even more of the love that our Heavenly Father has for us. And I know it will help those that don't know they are daughters of God. I actually gave one of these books to one of my investigators as I was a missionary, and she read it in 2 nights. She ate it up. She loved it so much. And I even saw, you know, her change just by reading this book. And she wanted to, you know, write the author and tell him how much it had changed her life. And so I've seen it change lives, and I've seen it change my own life. And I know that it's sent from God, that, like you were talking about the scriptures. I mean, we have so many quotes from the prophets in here that, and the words of the prophets are scriptures. We have, you know, precious, we have a precious treasure that our Heavenly Father has given us as women to help us truly understand who we are, to fill with His love. And I know that He has given it to us because He loves us, and that we are royal and special, and He wants us to have the complete happiness and joy in this life and in the next.
1: Thank you so much. Thanks for listening.

0: Heavenly Father has made each one of us unique. Thanks for being you. 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
1: Doctrine and Covenants, Sections 71 through 75, June 28th through July 4th. Overcoming Opposition. The revelation in Doctrine and Covenants, Section 71, tells Joseph Smith and Sidney Rigdon to go and preach in an effort to ease unfriendly feelings that had arisen against the church due to criticisms from members who had lost their faith. Over 100 years later, Elder Spencer W. Kimball of the Quorum of the Twelve Apostles had a similar experience preaching in defense of the church. Elder Kimball's visit to Ecuador. During a visit to Otavalo, Ecuador, in 1965, Elder Kimball told the missionaries to present the Book of Mormon to the native Otavalans. However, the missionaries met resistance when the Otavalans began spreading lies about them in the nearby villages, and the missionaries struggled to overcome the falsehoods. 2 years later, Elder Kimball joined a few members and missionaries in a meeting near a local bus stop. As local residents got off buses, missionaries invited them to hear from a living apostle of Jesus Christ. Soon about 20 people gathered. As the missionaries started the meeting, the crowd grew to more than 100. Then Elder Kimball spoke. He told of the coming of Jesus Christ in the Americas. He pointed to the sky and spoke of the still small voice from the heavens that announced the appearance of the Son of God as found in the Book of Mormon. Elder Kimball recalled, "Every eye followed my motion to the sky as though the Savior were actually there coming through the thin clouds." After this, missionaries kept trying to teach Otavalans. Sister missionaries taught a man named Rafael Tabango, who was baptized on July 14, 1968, the first native Otavalan Latter-day Saint. His wife Teresa also joined the church. Less than 15 years later, a stake was organized in Otavalo, with Brother Tabango called as its first patriarch. End of Overcoming Opposition, read by Corey McClellan.
2: We now present Elder Kim B. Clark, speaking at the 188th Annual General Conference of the Church of Jesus Christ of Latter-day Saints.
3: As Jesus walked in a street near Capernaum, with a great crowd of people around him, a woman, afflicted with a serious condition for 12 years, reached out and touched the hem of his garment. Immediately she was healed. The scriptures record that Jesus, perceiving that power had gone out of him, turned him about in the press and looked to see her that had done this thing. When the woman saw that she was not hid, she fell down before him and told him all the truth. Jesus said unto her, "Daughter, be of good comfort. Thy faith hath made thee whole. Go in peace." Jesus Christ saved the woman. She was healed physically, but when Jesus turned to see her, she declared her faith in him, and he healed her heart. He spoke to her with love, assured her of his approval, and blessed her with his peace. Brethren, as bearers of the holy priesthood, we are engaged in the work of salvation. In the last year, the Lord has placed the leadership of this work squarely on the shoulders of the elders in Israel. We have an inspiring charge from the Lord. Working with our sisters, we are to minister in a holier way, accelerate the gathering of Israel on both sides of the veil, establish our homes as sanctuaries of faith and gospel learning, and prepare the world for the second coming of Jesus Christ. As in all things, the Savior has shown us the way. We need to look to and serve Jesus Christ as he looked to and served his Father. The Savior said it this way to the prophet Joseph, "Look unto me in every thought. Doubt not, fear not. Behold the wounds which pierce my side and also the prints of the nails in my hands and feet. Be faithful, keep my commandments, and you shall inherit the kingdom of heaven." In the premortal realm, Jesus promised his Father that he would do his Father's will and be our Savior and Redeemer. When his father asked, "Whom shall I send?" Jesus answered, "Here am I, send me." Father, thy will be done, and the glory be thine forever. All through his mortal life, Jesus lived that promise in humility, meekness, and love. He taught his father's doctrine and did his father's work with the power and authority his father had given him. Jesus gave his heart to his father. He said, "I love the Father. I do always those things that please him. I came not to do mine own will, but the will of the Father who sent me." In his agony in Gethsemane, he prayed, "Nevertheless, not my will, but thine be done." When the Lord calls the elders in Israel to look unto me in every thought and behold the wounds in his resurrected body, it is a call to turn away from sin and the world and to turn to him and love and obey him. It is a call to teach his doctrine and do his work in his way. It is therefore a call to trust him completely, surrender our will, and yield our hearts to him, and through his redeeming power become like him. Brethren, if we look unto Jesus Christ, he will bless us to be his elders in Israel, humble, meek, submissive, full of his love. And we will bring the joy and blessings of his gospel and his church to our families and our brothers and sisters on both sides of the veil. President Russell M. Nelson has called us to look unto Jesus Christ in just this way. There is nothing easy or automatic about becoming such powerful disciples. Our focus must be riveted on the Savior and his gospel. It is mentally rigorous to strive to look unto him in every thought. But when we do, our doubts and fears flee. Rivet is a great word. It means to fasten firmly, to attract and hold completely. We rivet our focus on Jesus Christ and his gospel by living our covenants. When we live our covenants, they influence everything we say and do. We live a covenant life, full of simple, everyday acts of faith that focus us on Jesus Christ. Prayer from the heart in his name, feasting on his word, turning to him to repent of our sins, keeping his commandments, partaking of the sacrament, and keeping his Sabbath holy, worshiping in his holy temple as often as we can, and exercising his holy priesthood to serve God's children. These acts of covenant devotion open our hearts and minds to the redeeming power of the Savior and the sanctifying influence of the Holy Ghost. Line upon line, the Savior changes our very nature. We become more deeply converted unto him, and our covenants come alive in our hearts. The promises we make to our Heavenly Father become rock-solid commitments, our deepest desires. Heavenly Father's promises to us fill us with gratitude and joy. Our covenants cease to be rules we follow and become beloved principles that inspire and guide us and rivet our focus on Jesus Christ. These acts of devotion are available to all, young and old. You young men who hold the Holy Aaronic Priesthood, everything I've said tonight applies to you. I thank God for you. You make sacred ordinances and covenants available to millions of Latter-day Saints every week. When you prepare, bless, or pass the sacrament, minister, baptize in the temple, invite a friend to an activity, or rescue a member of your quorum, you are doing the work of salvation. You too can look unto Jesus Christ and live your covenants every day. I promise you that if you do, you will be trusted servants of the Lord now, and in a coming day, mighty elders in Israel. Brethren, I know that all this may sound daunting, but please remember these words of the Savior. I am not alone because the Father is with me. So it is with us. We are not alone. The Lord Jesus Christ and our Heavenly Father love us, and they are with us. Because Jesus looked to his Father and completed the great atoning sacrifice, we can look to Jesus Christ with assurance that he will help us. None of us are perfect. Sometimes we get stuck. We get distracted or discouraged. We stumble. But if we look to Jesus Christ with a repentant heart, he will lift us up, cleanse us from sin, forgive us, and heal our hearts. He is patient and kind. His redeeming love never ends and never fails. He will help us live our covenants and magnify our calling as elders in Israel. And the Father will bless us with all things required to accomplish his purposes, things both in heaven and on the earth, the life and the light, the spirit and the power sent forth by the will of the Father through Jesus Christ, his Son. When divine light and power flow into our lives, three miraculous things happen. First, we can see. Through revelation, we begin to see as Jesus saw the woman, beyond the surface, into the heart. As we see as Jesus sees, he blesses us to love those we serve with his love. With his help, those we serve will see the Savior and feel his love. Second, we have priesthood power. We have the authority and the power to act in the name of Jesus Christ to bless, guide, protect, strengthen, and heal others, and bring miracles to those we love and keep our marriages and families safe. Third, Jesus Christ goes with us. Where we go, he goes. When we teach, he teaches. When we comfort, he comforts. When we bless, he blesses. Brethren, have we not cause to rejoice? We do. We hold the holy priesthood of God. As we look unto Jesus Christ, live our covenants, and rivet our focus on him, we will join with our sisters and minister in a holier way, gather scattered Israel on both sides of the veil, strengthen and seal our families, and prepare the world for the second coming of the Lord Jesus Christ. It will happen. I so testify. I close with this prayer from my heart, that all of us, every one, will look unto Jesus Christ in every thought. Doubt not, fear not. In the name of Jesus Christ, amen. Amen.
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0: I'm Nancy Hansen, and this is Everything Creative. This program explores a wide range of creative ideas, talents, and experiences through interviews and group discussions. Welcome to Everything Creative. I'm Nancy Hansen. Joining me today is Marvin Goldstein. Marvin began musical training at age 9 and by 18 was awarded a music scholarship to Tel Aviv University School of Music in Israel. He continued his formal training at the famed Mozarteum of Salzburg, Austria, and completed his education with a Bachelor and Master of Music degrees at Florida State University in Tallahassee, Florida. On June 2, 1985, Marvin joined The Church of Jesus Christ of Latter-day Saints. He has served in several callings in the LDS Church, including a member of the High Council and as a counselor in a bishopric. Marvin, you currently live in Florida.
1: Tallahassee, Florida.
0: Tallahassee, Florida. Thank you so much for being here with us today in Salt Lake City in the studio.
1: It's my pleasure to be here in this cold climate.
0: I know. We may mention that this is right after we've had a huge snowstorm, and Marvin had to drive in today.
1: Lots of fun for a Floridian, yes.
0: Yes. Scared to death, right?
1: Scared to death.
0: Well, we're happy you're here. Thank you for coming. And Marvin brought with him Vanessa Joy, and we're so glad to have you here, Vanessa. Thank you.
2: Thank you.
0: And Marvin, would you introduce Vanessa to us?
1: Vanessa Joy is from the Phoenix, Arizona area. She's an amazing vocalist that I was introduced to about a year ago. We travel around the world literally together now and do programs in Egypt and Israel and all over the U.S. and places that are yet to be scheduled, and she is a faithful and very committed musician and church member.
0: And tell us how did you hook up, Vanessa?
2: He came to Mesa to do a seminar for music and the music business about a year ago, and I went to it, and it was really kind of interesting because he heard my voice, and then we began. He said he thought that we should do a project, and so we started one and went from there. It's been really a lot of fun.
0: Sounds like you've been busy.
2: Yes, we have.
0: With him, yes.
2: We have.
0: So you've been trained as a singer, and your style is?
2: Classical.
0: Classical. Mm-hmm. And so tell us about your family.
2: I have family here, and then I live in Arizona.
0: Okay. You have children?
2: I have two children. I have a 5-year-old and a 2-year-old, little girls, and then my husband, too. And
0: so you have been singing, I mean, obviously before you met Marvin, were you trying to start a career? What were you doing?
2: Oh, I didn't really have any clue how to start a career at all. I mean, I'd been doing things in the community mm-hmm. For a long time, and just all my life I've done community things. Of course, I went to school and graduated in music from BYU.
0: Okay.
2: But yeah, I didn't have any idea how to do anything with the business.
0: And so that's why you were out kind of exploring
2: exactly.
0: Different... Yeah.
2: Yeah.
0: And ran into Marvin, and there you go.
2: Yes.
0: Marvin, is this something you do, is find like to find new talent? And
1: I love finding talent anywhere that I go and encourage them to do something with their gifts and talents and find a way for them to have the opportunity to actually do that. If they want to be professional at it, it's a certain challenge. If they want to be just give of their time and don't have to worry about the professional side of it, that mm-hmm. would be ideal in those cases. But she is working so hard, and she's making this piano player old man work harder than he thought he wanted to.
0: She's getting you going, huh? She's a
1: definitely. We got a 25-year disparity in our ages, and she is like got energy galore.
0: That must be refreshing.
1: It's very refreshing until it gets really late at night and I'm done and she's ready.
2: I'm very excited to continue with music. I am. It's very fun.
1: I know you are.
0: Well, good. Your main instrument growing up was?
1: Well, I started on the accordion.
0: When you were, what, 9? Is that when?
1: Just turning 9 years old.
0: And how did you come into accordion?
1: Well, it's funny. My mother and I went into our family bank in Fort Lauderdale, Florida, and there was a little box that you sign up to win 12 free accordion lessons.
0: Who wouldn't want that?
1: Well,
0: I mean, come on.
1: I said to my mother, like, I want to squeeze this accordion. It's cool. Can I win? Can I sign up? Sure, sign up. Well, little did I know that everybody that ever signed up would win at least 6 lessons because you had to rent the accordion from the teacher. So I took accordion lessons, and I was doing a concert 6 months later with an accordion in an accordion band. And that was May of 1959.
3: Wow.
1: So it's been a while.
3: So and you took your free six lessons and yes. just picked it up from there.
1: Then after 3 years of it, the story is that I thought, wow, my right hand can play a keyboard. It's fun. My left hand is playing buttons. Mm-hmm. So how can I get my left hand onto a piano so I can catch up with the right hand? Can I play a piano? We couldn't afford it. One day, a delivery truck comes up to my parents' home, and my mother opens the door and says, "Can I help you?" And they said, "Well, we have a delivery, a piano." My mother said, "We didn't order one. We can't afford one." And little did I know, down the street coming up were to my two uncles who bought it for me.
3: Oh, what a sweet story.
1: At 12 years old, I had my first piano, and then the rest is like history, and the accordion turned into the piano, and the piano then turned into a French horn because they wouldn't let me march in the junior high school band
3: with the piano.
1: With a piano. So I had to go to French horn.
3: Yeah, I don't see how the piano, you know, translates to French horn, but...
1: Well, here's how it translated. The teacher said, "Well, you want to be in the band? Great. How are your grades?" I said, "They're A's. I get A's." "Oh, that's good. Then you're going to play the French horn." Little did I know it was the hardest instrument. And so they would say, if you get good grades, maybe you could play that instrument.
3: You might be smart enough to play this instrument.
1: Right.
3: Wow.
1: So I would get a master's degree then on the French horn.
3: Incredible. Wow. But now do you still play French horn?
1: I am actively in an orchestra.
3: Are you?
1: Florida State University Tallahassee Winds Orchestra. I'm second chair French horn out of 12 of them, and all of them are at least 30 years younger than me.
3: Good for you. Surround yourself with youth.
1: I know. I know. And they wonder, "Are you awake?" Yes, I'm still awake.
3: But you also play incredibly on piano.
1: And thank you.
3: And that's probably where most people think of Marvin Goldstein. They think of your work on piano. Did you take lessons?
1: I took lessons on the piano from 12 to about 17. And then the teacher says, I cannot do too much with you anymore because you're not playing the notes that are on the page and you don't practice the notes that are on the page. You're playing whatever you want to play. And I don't know how to teach you that." Mm. So that was the end of formal lessons.
3: So from there, it just all became sort of by ear?
1: By ear and practicing and repeating things thousands of times mm-hmm. to get it under my belt and have the toolbox filled with things in order to pull it out when I needed them. And ear training and able to hear and do. And then 50 years later to play about whatever I feel yeah. and how I feel.
3: Incredible. Tell us about your opportunity to go to Tel Aviv for school. I mean, you were 18, right?
1: I was 18 years old. I was in Fort Lauderdale in the Jewish community. And the rabbi came up and said, "There's a congregation in Miami, Florida, that are sending exchange students to Israel and want to know if you might be interested in going there for a year and a half, paid by the state of Israel, your plane ticket, your housing, your food, and perhaps go to Tel Aviv University as a friend of Tel Aviv University, an American student."
3: Wow.
1: And I went, "I'd like to do that."
3: Yeah, I'll take that.
1: So I was in the School of Music in Tel Aviv in 1968. I would then transfer to Florida State University in 1969. And then about 1971, I would go to Salzburg, Austria and study with the first French horn player of the Munich Philharmonic. And then I come back and get a master's degree. And again, we keep coming back to 50 years later.
3: Where you are today.
1: Where I met Vanessa Joy.
3: Yeah. And are able to do what you want to do. Were you, when you graduated from school, did you try to find a job in music? Were you able to?
1: I thought I wanted to be a professional French horn player, but I went, "I can't support a family, and I'd have to move to Europe, and this is too much. It's just, I don't think it's going to work." So I would play the piano. I'd actually paid for college, working six nights a week till 2 a.m., learning songs and songs and songs, and actually sending my parents $1,000 one year to help pay their taxes because they couldn't afford much.
3: Wow. So what else did you do for income?
1: Income, real estate. Well, there Thank goodness I did it then, because nowadays it's quite a challenge.
3: Yeah, that's true. We're talking today with Vanessa Joy and Marvin Goldstein on Everything Creative. Let's talk about your creative process. Are there, I'm curious for both of you, are there certain times of the day or even the year or certain situations or circumstances you put yourself in where you feel like you're more creative than others? And is it something you can kind of force yourself into, or is it just, oh, here comes this creative little time for me? And Vanessa, how do you, let's start with you. How do you find yourself creative with music? Have you ever tried to write anything?
2: I have, actually. I've written a few, but I just recorded one not too long ago, and it was really exciting. I mean, it didn't take me very long to write it out, which is kind of surprising that it comes. When it does come, it just comes.
3: Yeah.
2: And it didn't take me very long, probably an hour and a half to do it.
3: Do you play an instrument at all?
2: I do. I play the violin.
3: Okay.
2: I've kind of switched over to voice now more. That's more my focus. But
3: so when you wrote the song, was it a melody? And
2: it
3: lyrics?
2: It kind of was more the melody first, yes. Mm-hmm. The lyrics came afterwards, and quite quickly they did. But the melody was first, definitely, yeah. And I had the verses before the chorus, but the chorus came very easily. It was really fun.
3: Yeah.
2: Just a neat question.
3: Now you've got the bug.
2: Yes, of course. It's very, very fun. Music is just, I love it.
3: Then did you take that to Marvin and he worked an arrangement out for us? Is that how that worked?
2: Yes. Uh-huh. He played it first with me. We recorded with him only on piano, and then we added a little soft drum to it and bass, no, nothing else. Just the three instruments.
3: So you probably find the more that you're involved in music and the more that you're kind of touring with Marvin and just being actively busy, the more that you feel you are connecting to it and maybe wanting to write. Are you feeling more creative these days?
2: Maybe so, yes. I think it just kind of comes to you when you're working at it. I think anything, your talents can become, I mean, if you're really wanting something, you work at it, I think you can get better at it. I'm hoping to.
3: Yeah, absolutely. Marvin, what about you in that creative process?
1: Well, I've thought a lot about that, and I think anytime something good is happening, an inspiration comes through any source whatsoever, whatever you're doing, it sounds like something. It feels like something. And if you're able to translate that into a piece of art or music, then you're actually capturing inspiration in a way that everyone on the earth or even beyond can keep and see and feel. And so it's like anything and everything can feel something good through art. And it's hard to describe. It can happen at any time for me. It can be, sometimes I actually think of a song or a piece of music while I'm sleeping. And then I imagine that maybe I should have written it down or something, and I wake up and I forgot I even had the dream. So during a dream, I've had that happen. During the day, if I don't have a little recorder near me, I'm like dead because I can't rethink what I thought before.
3: So you're hearing a melody, and do you sing that into a recorder? Is that?
1: Well, I really don't do that. I don't really write. I just really arrange things. I don't really write much. Mm-hmm. When I go in to be creative in the studio, I've done one CD where I did 17 cuts, one at a time. I told the engineer just to push the record button. Here comes cut one. I stop and I think, how do I feel right now? What am I trying to say in a millisecond before it comes out of my fingers? And then I try to capture something, and I go, okay, that's done. Cut two. And then going back to try to play it again is impossible. I have an idea of what I did. So I did that one many, many years ago, but I'm getting ready to do another one very soon like that. Like impressions of being alive or breathing or being in love or...
3: Not something that you sit down and compose ahead of time and then show up at the studio and record, but something that just you wait for that inspiration to come. And then it comes through your fingers,
1: right.
3: And that's your take.
1: If it's not coming out, then it's like, let's just do this another time.
3: Interesting. So those dreams that maybe wake you up are those, you know, you mentioned having your tape recorders. Are those just thoughts and ideas and impressions that you're wanting to save?
1: I'm trying to save my feelings through melodies mm-hmm. and chords and structures that I'm aware of that I've done before, and even things that I would like to do that I haven't done before. Something that comes out that I thought, maybe this is a mistake. Uh-oh, it's not a mistake. People like this.
3: Mm-hmm.
1: So where did that come from? Can I repeat that? Maybe I can repeat that. And it's like feels really interesting and cool there. So maybe I'll use that somewhere else sometime. Who knows when?
3: Right.
1: But it's interesting, and all that comes from the Lord, the ability. But we have to work hard at having the toolbox again filled with the scales, if you will, or the progressions, or the sounds, and be able to then pull them out of the box when you need them.
3: Yeah.
1: I
3: like what you said about almost taking your inspiration and then any form of art, just taking that inspiration and putting it into a tangible form so that it can be shared with others.
1: That's right.
3: You know, it's what creativity is and what it's for.
1: And the creativity, to me, happens between the notes, not during the performance. It's the space that you feel the spirit between the performing notes or sections or piece.
3: Vanessa, you're agreeing with that. Yeah. Any thoughts on that?
2: You're just trying to, it's almost like you're capturing a mood is what I feel. It's like you're recording a feeling, like he was saying. It's like the mood you want to portray, or that whatever's in your heart, you want it to come out through, I mean, words help too, but also
3: the emotion,
2: the melody.
3: Yes.
2: Mm-hmm.
1: But then what the Lord does with it, who knows? I mean, he takes one message and can broadcast it to 5 billion people in a different way all at the same time.
2: Right.
1: But, you know, everybody will take it in a different manner, but yet you are capturing the creative process that comes from beyond or before and during.
3: Right. And that's what you're so good at, because anyone could play some of the numbers or the songs that you play, but the way you feel when you listen to Marvin's music, you really do. You're able to capture a feeling and to express that through your music. You're wonderful.
1: Oh, it's great. You could keep talking. It'd be really, really nice.
3: It's true.
1: Can I tell you one other thing?
3: Yes, please.
1: It's really interesting. One day I got a call from, actually there were two different situations, and it'll be brief, but it was somebody called me from Jerusalem, Israel, and I'm in Florida. They said, are you here in the hotel, in the Sheraton Hotel Renaissance in Jerusalem, because we hear you, we know it's you. I'm saying, no, I'm not there, I'm in Florida. But we hear Joseph Smith's first prayer on the piano playing while all these rabbis are running around the lobby, going up and down the elevators on the Sabbath, and they're playing, you're playing. Well, I guess they're playing my CD, and you recognize the instrumental that I played.
3: Yeah.
1: And that's cool. And then another one was at church. Somebody called me from, I don't know, Arkansas or Tennessee. Said, we heard you playing. You were in the other church meeting, weren't you? I said, no. They said, then we looked in and somebody was playing one of your arrangements. We knew it was you. So that's cool.
3: Yeah.
1: That's fun.
3: Yep.
1: Be heard a certain way or known a certain way.
3: And recognized.
1: And recognized. Yeah. And so I never thought that would happen.
3: Yeah.
1: Ever.
3: Well, you are very convinced and assured that your music is your mission here on Earth.
1: Am I convinced of it? Yes.
3: Talk to us about that.
1: Well, joined the church in 1985. 4 years later, 1989, I was in a stake meeting, and in attendance was the area presidency of the southeast part of the United States, including Jeffrey Holland. Jeffrey Holland was there. 1989, he was not an apostle, but he was a church leader in the area presidency. So he said, Brother Goldstein, are you busy on Monday? It's Saturday now, but we would like you to come play for our little missionary and training thing we're going to have at a hotel in Jacksonville.
3: Mm-hmm.
1: So my wife and I drove to Jacksonville. It's about a three-hour drive. Showed up, middle of the day, getting ready to have dinner. Noticed there was a very tall gentleman there that I was excited when I found that it was an apostle, because I thought maybe they weren't really real. They were just projections, like on a computer thing or something, worldwide on a broadcast. So I saw one, Marvin J. Ashton, about 6'4", 6'5", skinny, tall, kind. And so I played the piano for 30 minutes. He stops a meeting we'd never met in front of all these people, including mission presidents from all over Central America, southeast part of the United States, area presidencies, who knows who from everywhere. So I was not intimidated. I was really glad, though, to be there to share my piano with them. But he stops the meeting. He says, "Brother Goldstein, can you come over here? Because the Lord has asked me to stop this meeting and give you a blessing right now."
3: Wow.
1: So I said, "Wow, I mean, really? I'm like a comedian, you know?" So I'm going, "Is this like normal?
3: Do you guys do this all the time?
1: Is this normal?" He says, "Okay, if you'll sit down, we'll bring some of the priesthood around." And he set me apart as a missionary for life. And it's like, wow. And so on the way out of the meeting that night, he had his arm around my wife and I, and he said, "I need both of you to know I did not plan that to happen. I want you to know." And so since 1989, I kind of a lone renegade piano player going around searching for the right place to be and going and doing and playing.
3: How did you interpret that, and how do you feel that you're fulfilling that mission?
1: Well, he tutored me, if you will, Elder Ashton, in years after that blessing. I would meet with him in his office. I would go with him to meetings. I would meet him in California at missionary training things. I would open things at the Marriott Center with 8,000 people with him, with 20,000 once. And he'd say, "I want you to open the meeting, and this is my best friend, Marvin Goldstein." And we would do things, and he said, "This is what you need to be doing." Even to the extent as the day he died, his wife called me, Norma, and said, "Can you play at Elder Ashton's funeral?"
3: Oh, wow.
1: And I said, "When is it?" They said, "It's this weekend." I said, "I have 3 firesides scheduled. What should I do?" And she said, "He would want you to play the firesides, but thanks for being willing to come."
3: Oh, wow.
1: And so I keep doing that, and I interpret it as a calling very clearly. Mm-hmm. I meet with Elder Holland regularly and ask him, "What happened? Am I supposed to be frustrated now? Am I supposed to be excited? I'm getting older. I'm still doing. I'm going. What do I do with all this?" He says, "I was there, Brother Goldstein, and I've never seen that happen before. Mm-hmm. But it's what you're supposed to be doing, and we're really happy to have you doing it with us."
3: Yeah, there was an article in Meridian Magazine where you told them, now 50 years into the music career, I guess this was an article on you 50 years later, right?
1: Celebrating 50 years of performing.
3: It's awesome. Now 50 years into the music career, there is no doubt, no hesitation, and no ambiguity about what was given to me to bring to this life and what to do with it. Marvin, what a gift to know that, to know your mission and to really have that kind of focus.
1: It's what gets me through hard things, because I know who's the author of my time here, and I have to do it, but I willingly do it. It's hard a lot of times of trying to convey that I'm actually really supposed to be doing this, and it's not something I've made up in my own mind.
3: Yeah.
1: That people say, well, you know, I mean, everybody thinks they're supposed to.
3: Right.
1: Well, maybe they are, yes, but I really know I'm supposed to.
3: Yeah. We're talking with Marvin Goldstein today, and also Vanessa Joy. We'd love to listen to a piece of music. Marvin, what do you have here today for us that we can listen to?
1: Well, Roger Hoffman wrote a piece called Consider the Lilies. And I can't remember how long ago he wrote it, but it's been quite a while, probably a couple decades ago. And the story was, even from Roger's mouth to my ears, was that he was pulled to the side of the road one day. And you can just imagine every composer would say this to someone, and I was inspired. Mm-hmm. Oh, I was inspired. And I got my pencil out and my paper, and I was on the side of the road, and I wrote all this down. And everybody said, yeah, great, great, great. I'm sure you were truly inspired. But what I thought of in subsequent years was, I'll record this, because the proof of it being inspired is that what it does when people hear it? That it does what it music's supposed to do, enrich, enliven, give of the spirit, teach, love. So there's the proof that he was inspired, because the music is doing what inspiration does.
3: Right.
1: If it didn't do any of that, then he just made up a story that, like a lot maybe would be tendency to do, that I had the greatest piece of music ever that just came to me. Well, the only proof is what the Lord would do with it then.
3: To continue to inspire others through
1: with
3: that music.
1: Of music.
3: Yep.
1: And it doesn't have to be a hymn. It can be lots of different kinds of music.
3: Yeah. Let's give it a listen. This is Consider the Lilies.

0: That was just beautiful. You know, that is one of the songs that I don't care who plays it, even when we had a little recital type of thing for young women's with a little squeaky violin, and they played that piece, and it just touches me. It's the melody. It's just beautiful.
1: Lilting and just expressive, and it just touches without even knowing the words.
0: Yeah.
1: It works.
0: It does. It does.
1: So do words get in the way, or do they not get in the way?
0: Sometimes they just augment. You know?
1: Exactly. Yeah. Interesting.
0: I want to talk to you, both of you, a little bit about performing and how it feels when you're performing these songs that maybe you've done 100 times before. And what do you think of to help bring that emotion to the stage?
2: Mm. I like to choose music that I'm not going to feel bored with, obviously, but I think...
1: Well, in a situation, as a vocalist, I'm sure Vanessa has a certain challenge with vocals to mm-hmm. deliver the same one over and over and over and over.
0: Right.
1: With an instrumental, and given the leeway of sitting there and just playing at whatever speed, length, key I want at any given time, it's hopefully then being in tune with someone listening. And for some, and then if I could take myself out of it, and take the artistry that I'm able to do with it mm-hmm. and just listen and watch and feel, it's connecting. And it's got nothing to do with me except me being able to lay back and know that that song is being directed towards someone, with someone, about something good. And then it works. Every time, if it's 1,000 times over the same song, it still works.
2: I found a lot of, there's a lot of music that I listen to over and over and over and over and over again.
0: Right.
2: And it's just because you love it or you feel something from it. Or so I try to choose music that I love so much that I'm not going to get sick of singing it over and over again. The message is so good that I can continue. And I think the spirit is just there. Some music just has a beautiful spirit, the one that was just played.
0: How do you know when you've connected with the audience? What kind of a feedback do you get? Because when you're on stage, you're performing, it's black out there.
2: Mm-hmm. I think there's just like a mood that gets set. Sometimes there's just a spirit there. Of course, afterwards, people come up to you and talk to you sometimes. But sometimes you can see people actually, you know, tear up too. There's times where you sing where the lights are up.
0: Mm-hmm.
2: You can see people, they'll close their eyes. They'll sway with the music.
0: Yeah.
2: You can tell that people really do get into it when you're seeing them. When it's dark, it's hard. You just want to hear clapping.
0: Yeah, you just hope. Yeah. So what is it? Maybe we can talk about that. What is it about music that is so powerful, and why is it such, I mean, it is just universal, crossing cultures and languages. And Marvin, I know you have thoughts on this.
1: Oh, my. Well, what does heaven sound like? What does the afterlife and the pre-life sound like? Is there sound? Long time ago, 35, 40 years ago, someone told me that DNA has a vibration. And everybody's DNA has a sound unto its own, that our bodies and our spirit have a vibration. Now, someone took the DNA and magnified it 10,000 times and wrote a suite of music from various DNAs magnified 10,000 times in order to make it audible, an actual DNA samples. Now, compiling that was almost perhaps meaningless, but the fact that each DNA has a vibration and a sound to it was saying that somehow when we're in tune with the spirit, that is just vibrating like crazy, and we know when we're connecting. So it's not a major problem for me to know that if there's one person in the audience, I know when that moment is that something

0: something has connected, whether I can see them or not. And sometimes at church, well, I should say all the time at church, when you tell them we're not here to clap, we're here to just appreciate and give this talent and thanks to the Lord, not to the performer, then it's so clear to then take applause out of the equation and then feel when the inspiration hits.
1: Yeah.
0: Not just applause for artistry or being overwhelmed in a certain message of a certain song or your technical abilities, which are, some people have amazing technical ability, but only go so far in inspiring people with the art.
1: Mm-hmm. But to be able to sit afterwards and bask in that inspiration and that feeling. Yeah.
0: And say, I just can't believe I was moved to the degree that I was, and I can't explain it, but thanks for coming.
1: Yeah. And you know what it is for a lot of people is when the goosebumps happen. I wish I could explain that, you know. They're unexpected. I recently saw the Tabernacle Choir, their Christmas concert, and David Archuleta sang with them. And I've heard him sing before, and he sang, you know, a couple of songs, and they were so moving and so beautiful and so inspiring. But I, all of a sudden, the goosebumps happened when he sang Silent Night. And I thought, why is this hitting me differently than all these other songs? And why all of a sudden right now? But that to me is kind of my truth teller, is when I get those little goosebumps, my hair stands up. Mm-hmm. It's just, there's something about that.
0: Now, does David Archuleta know when you're feeling that? I maintain that he does. He knows when that happens because he's entreated to that feeling at those major times also, but not necessarily telling anyone. But he's, I don't know, it's
1: interesting
0: how music works.
1: But I love the goosebumps with music. It's just something, it happens a lot for me, and I guess people feel it differently. But it's unexpected, and suddenly, boop, oh, wow, that was something.
0: And some of those goosebumps could be just calm. And it doesn't have to be like all over your arms or your back or your neck. It can just be a piece of that worry has gone away for a brief amount of time. And then you're feeling what really remains when you go to the next estate.
1: Yeah, I like that. That's what music can do.
0: Mm-hmm. And you're actually participating in that in a different area at a different time. So that source of music is pre, during, and after. So it's consistent, and it's very, very healing, and it's very real, and it's very eternal.
1: Yeah, and it's a gift, and I'm grateful for that gift.
0: Even the gift of listening and feeling.
1: Yeah.
0: Without even performing.
1: Yeah. That's what I'm talking about. It's just that gift we have been given from God, from heaven, the gift of music and the way that it affects and touches our lives.
0: Vanessa's dying.
2: No, I'm not dying to say anything. I don't want to interrupt. I just was saying that music is just a really neat communicator. There's just nothing like music. Nothing can communicate in the same way.
1: Exactly.
0: And we need so much more of it. We need it to be performed, and we need people to understand and experience it. And then they'll utilize it more and more and more and more, and people will be happier and more well-balanced, and they'll understand that things are eternal and not just here and now.
1: Yeah.
0: They'll experience things that they take pause in, that they stop and feel and listen and are kinder and gentler. And I'm so happy to be involved with music and the church together, music and church. There's nothing better.
1: Doesn't get better than that.
0: No.
1: Well, this is Everything Creative. We're talking today with Marvin Goldstein and Vanessa Joy. Marvin, I know you get to speak at Education Week and talk about music and how we can bring that more into the culture, into the church. And you're kind of on a mission to make a difference there. Talk to us about that.
0: Well, I mean, yes, I get to speak, which is really, I can't believe anybody would allow me to speak much, I'll tell you, because being a comedian and liking reaction and just all kinds of crazy things, but yet it still works out somehow that I speak to thousands of people at Education Week every year for the past 20 years, and I encourage them to utilize music more, and I'm offered the opportunity to share the message of the First Presidency in the preface to the hymn book and the children's song book of the power and glory of music, and how and why we should be involved with it, and what it does, and how we should utilize it in our daily lives and activities. And I encourage people to do more and more of it. But then I just go right back to the piano quickly and perform and hopefully show them to experience the power of it during a class. Now, I'm amazed that I'm still given the opportunity myself to be able to do that. And I love doing that. And then a lot of people, I guess maybe not jokingly, say to me, why don't you just, like, with all due respect, why don't you just talk less and play more? And I go, you're actually right, because more people talk than play. So let's just, and even
1: communicate that way.
0: There was Elder Marlon Jensen at the BYU devotional 5 or 6 years ago, and Elder Bednar was there, and this was quite an event when he stood up, Elder Jensen, and said, he quoted an Elder Benyon from 1936 who said, we need, quote, we need better music and more of it. We need better talks and less of it. And I love that man yep. and what he said.
1: That's great. How do you think we can include music more in our services?
0: Well, there are talents in every group that have yet to be discovered or unturned. Teenagers, young people who can only play 5 or 6 notes on a piano could get up and they have a testimony. They can play it through a few notes of I am a child of God, even if it's hardly to get through it with the right ones. You can feel them and know them. Intermediate hymns, I think, I don't know, I'm opinionated, but should be a thing of the past. We should have special musical numbers. We should have music, and more music, and encourage it and teach it and understand it, have even classes. I could go on for quite a while about what we should be doing. Perhaps maybe it'll be incorporated more and more and more. If I have something to do with it, it would.
1: Yeah. Well, you've traveled the world and probably attended services in numerous places and diverse places. And how is music, how are you seeing music in the church?
0: Music outside the USA in our church seems to be a little more vibrant outside the USA with regard to our worship services. Mm-hmm. Somehow, they're into it a little more than I feel and see here. And I think that's a shame. I think we need to read the message of it, and we understand the message of what we're singing about, we'll get more into it, rather than just say, I don't sing.
1: Yeah.
0: How about I just can deliver and say words and a good message, and other people can feel it, even though I don't sing real well.
1: Right.
0: I can at least read them. I can open the book.
1: Well, Vanessa, let's talk a little bit. You recently recorded an album.
2: Yes, I have.
1: And it's a classical style album.
2: Yes, it is. All the songs are about Christ. There's a lot of hymns from the 18th century.
1: Tell us about how you chose the particular songs that you recorded.
2: Well, Marvin had, he said that I should choose inspirational kind of music, that we should start with that. And so I looked up music like crazy. It took a really long time, probably about a month of just really researching music and looking through and listening to different styles and songs and things. But I prayed a lot. I prayed, oh my goodness, so hard, just on the decisions of what I should choose. And I went with a lot of music. There's only one hymn that's in our hymn book that's on the album that I have. All of them are about Christ, and they could be in our hymn book. Mm-hmm. They just aren't. And I tried to choose music that we don't hear every Sunday, but it still has beautiful messages about our Savior. But people outside of our church are going to recognize these hymns.
1: Yeah.
2: I want it to reach more than just our church members. I want it to be like a missionary tool. And I think the people that recognize the music outside of the church, they're going to hear these songs. They know these songs. They sing them in their churches. Mm-hmm. I feel like that is, then they can come back and say, oh, but she's Mormon, you know, and see that we believe in Christ.
1: Yeah, and feel the spirit.
2: Associate it
0: well,
2: with our church.
0: Of Jesus Christ.
2: Yes.
0: Right?
2: Mm-hmm.
0: And that includes lots of music. He inspired lots of music.
1: Exactly.
2: Yes.
1: Yeah. Well, good. Best of luck with that.
2: Thank you.
0: She does a really great job of getting out of the way, which we talked about quite a bit. An artist, I would imagine, wants to show what they can do in certain situations, but with the inspirational CD, she got back out of it a little bit instead of showing her complete ability with regard to range and note control and whatever. She kind of let the message take over, and that's what it's all about.
1: Yeah, and lucky to be coached by someone that understands that as well. Well, good for you. Marvin, I love your album, Popcorn Popping, which isn't that what it's called?
0: Popcorn Popping, yes. Mm-hmm.
1: Which is these awesome primary songs that those of us in the church grew up singing. Mm-hmm. And they're all just kind of they're a little different flavor to them. And one thing I love most about it is that children that are familiar with these melodies and these songs can listen to this album, listen to these songs and hear them differently and kind of open their minds to different genres of music, different styles, different types. I bet that was fun to record.
0: Well, my first calling in the church was primary pianist.
1: Oh, yeah?
0: Boy, when they called me to that, they had no idea what they were getting into. I had looks from the bishop, Rick, out in the hall.
1: Because would you improv the primary songs?
0: Of course. They're supposed to be all improvised all the time. They're supposed to change meter. They're supposed to change keys and tempos and excite the children when they're supposed to be excited. They're supposed to calm the children when they're reverent. They're supposed to do something that rather than just be plunked out.
1: Well, if we all could have Marvin Goldstein in our ward.
2: Mm. What a treat.
0: I think I've been to all of them.
1: I bet that was a fun calling. And your chorister was probably challenged.
0: Oh, I'm challenged with choristers too, yes. I don't know exactly how to handle choristers because I just watch and I go, why don't you just follow me? And they go, are we supposed to do it that way? Okay, I'll yield. No, we better not do it that way. I'll follow you. Very interesting back and forth.
1: Tell us what else you've been working on.
2: There was another project that we started working on after the album was finished.
1: Oh, okay.
2: And it was with Greg Olson's artwork and my singing and Marvin playing. When I was in the middle of recording the CD, the album that I have, we were just talking one day about how images can have such a powerful, they can play such a really powerful part to music when you add something visual mm-hmm. to what you're hearing.
1: Yeah.
2: And it goes together. It's so cool. Anyway, and he mentioned working with Greg Olson and putting some of his artwork together with the music that I had just recorded. And, of course, Greg has a lot of beautiful artwork that he's done of Christ, the Savior.
1: Yeah.
2: And then the music that I sang was all about Christ. So we worked on this project. That was the next thing we did.
0: It was great. We got Greg involved. I've been thinking for 20 years, literally, of how to connect with an artist in a live presentation with music, art, and vocal.
1: Hmm.
0: How do I connect that? When does that happen? Where is it appropriate? Where is it thoughtfully done and not just plaster a bunch of artwork on top of an already existing track?
1: Right.
0: So all of a sudden when she recorded what she recorded, called Sweet By and By, which is one of the cuts, is one of the names of the songs, we then thought about art, and I immediately thought about my friend Greg and how I had talked to him 20 years ago about this, and I said, I think I found a fit. He said, I agree to what you want to do. This, even though I have never met the singer, I don't know what she does or what she sings at all, but I trust you. So we put it together, and we're about to take this 20-minute video, Expressions of Our Savior, Greg Olson art, Marvin Goldstein piano, Vanessa Joy singing, hymns of the 18th, 19th centuries. And we're about to go for our first invitation soon this this winter to Cocoa Beach, Florida, from another church, an invitation to present our project.
1: Wow.
0: Which is a big deal.
1: Yeah. Mm-hmm.
0: When we leave there that day and they look us up, they're going to say, see, Goldstein sounds Jewish. Yes.
1: Mm-hmm.
0: And Vanessa. Not sure. I guess, yeah, she's member of the Church of Jesus Christ of Latter-day Saints. Oh, Marvin is too. That's Mormon, isn't it? Yes. Wait a minute. They just taught us about Christ through art, music, and vocals and song. They must believe in Christ. Mm-hmm. Uh-oh, there's part of our mission.
1: Yeah.
0: Mm-hmm. It works.
1: Mm-hmm. Yeah. Yeah, what an opportunity. So that fills in line with this mission that you're serving.
0: Every day seems to fill in the mission, yes. Every single day has something happen.
2: What was really fun about putting together that project for me was seeing how the words of the pieces that I had already chosen on the album fit with the painting that Greg had done.
1: Wow.
2: So there are lines that I didn't sing a full song. We took segments of it. And that was really cool to watch Marvin's brain working at that, just trying to get all the...
0: It's funny what you just said about coordinating harmonically.
2: Yes, it was
0: really
2: cool.
0: One part of a song, then thinking of another part of a song with the correct words for the image, and then saying, let's go to that particular second in the next song, and all of a sudden, seamless, from one harmony to the next, not guessing, but knowing it fits.
1: Wow.
0: But it worked.
2: Wow. It really did. There was a lot of words, though, that were... fit exactly to what you see. And so I thought that was
1: neat. It just
2: neat.
1: All came together.
2: Yeah, that it was his artwork, obviously, was previously done, and my album had been previously sung, and then combining them.
0: And the creative process happened.
2: That was cool.
1: So how long is the program?
0: 20 minutes.
1: 20 minutes. Marvin, as a convert to the church, has your thoughts about music, your understanding of music, is it different from before and after?
0: It's not different. It's just the power of it is become clearer and clearer as I'm putting into situations to share it with people that truly seek to be inspired by some method, that are looking for answers and calm and peace. So I'm able to have it verified back to me in more of a testimony to me after joining the church because of being in so many religious meetings, if you will, and opportunities to perform with apostles and large groups and small groups and foreign groups who all speak the same language when it comes to music, exactly the same.
1: Yeah.
0: Improvising with an Arabic band who we don't speak the same language verbally, but musically,
1: yeah, right.
0: We look at each other and know what's coming next and who's supposed to play and when it stops and when it starts.
1: Yeah. Amazing. What a cool experience.
0: Mm-hmm.
1: Have you seen how, kind of in your early life, how you've been prepared almost to be where you are now?
0: I guess so. I look back, yes, I can reconstruct all things that happened and go, things I dreamed of have happened, but there's more coming, and I had to play the accordion, to play the piano, to then go to the band, to play the horn, to be in the orchestra. I had to meet Vanessa to try to manufacture new energy and to start over at 60 years old, start over again. How many times?
1: So where do you see yourself going? What does the future hold?
0: I know probably for a nap.
1: Right after this?
0: Right after this interview.
2: Hopefully not.
0: No, the future is, it unfolds every day. It really does. A thought, and look into something very quickly before you dismiss the thought. How does this connect, this thought I just had, to something? Does it look into it, make the call, ask somebody something, and then see where it goes. And while that's all happening, there are more thoughts coming. So don't discount crazy things or to think really big. Don't discount big ideas that you're not part of the big thing. We're all part of the big thing.
1: Yeah.
0: We're not just relegated to sit at home and watch CNN endlessly. Uh-oh, that's not where it's at.
2: We have a lot of work ahead of us, a lot of excitement in spreading the good news.
0: A lot of great hamburgers to eat.
1: Well, thank you both, Vanessa Joy and Marvin Goldstein, for being here today and joining us on Everything Creative, and for your music that you share, and for the spirit in which you do it and in which you give. I'm Nancy Hansen. This is Everything Creative.

0: an uplifting influence for good. From the Church of Jesus Christ of Latter-day Saints.
1: His Example for Change by Sam Lofgren and Annalise Gardner, Church Magazines. As the first member in his family to join the church, this young man's example mattered. On a warm day in July 2017, two elders knocked on a door in Cebu City, Philippines. Inside was a teenage boy named Lord Von Cedric. Yes, his name actually is Lord, along with his family. The elders asked if they could teach the family the gospel of Jesus Christ. And while Lord's parents said they weren't interested, they were at least willing to listen to what the elders had to say. However, as the missionaries taught, Lord's family realized they wanted to learn more. After several lessons with the elders, Lord, his two sisters, and his father, Christopher, decided they wanted to join the church. But there was a problem. Only Lord would be able to be baptized. His sisters were still too young, and although Lord's parents lived together as a family, they weren't married, meaning Christopher wouldn't be able to get baptized either. It was difficult for Lord to decide to be baptized since he would be taking the step alone. However, as the elders taught him, he had faith that this decision would help him be able to share the gospel with his mom, who still wasn't very interested in the church. He says, "Before, I only knew a little about Jesus Christ, but then I understood that he is our Savior and Redeemer. I knew he would help me if I followed his commandments." Making a change. Lord kept working on obeying the commandments once he was baptized and started noticing a difference in himself. He was becoming, in his own words, a good boy. He decided to specifically work on listening to his parents more. He says, "Before, when mother had told me to do something, I didn't always obey because it could be tiring. But now, I do what my parents say." He also started making other goals as part of the children and youth program. He wanted to learn how to play the guitar, so he asked his dad to help him learn, since his dad already knew how to play. Lord also helped his younger sister Nicole set her own goals. She decided that she wanted to help out around the house more, so they worked together to do their chores each day. As Lord tried to accomplish his goals, his parents noticed how hard he was working. His mom, Jeremy, says, "He has changed a lot. Now he is patient and very diligent. I am so happy that he has personally progressed." Reading together. After a few months, Lord and his sister Nicole made a goal they wanted to work on together. They wanted to read the Book of Mormon as a family and finish it by the end of the year. The two kids hoped this would be a good opportunity to get their mom to participate in gospel activities with them. But Jeremy was at work a lot, so Lord and Nicole came up with a plan. They would read the Book of Mormon and say family prayer after dinner when she was home. Doing this each night helped Lord's mom become more open to the gospel. Jeremy says, "As we read the Book of Mormon, I started to see how wonderful it was and how it teaches us about Christ." Making time to listen. Soon, Jeremy decided to make a change herself, just as Lord had. She quit her job, which would give her time to go to church. She attended for the first time in June 2019 and immediately could tell there was something good about it. She says, "I felt the presence of Jesus Christ while I was there." She also started participating in the missionary lessons after many invitations from Lord and the others. "Before, my mother did not really want to listen to the missionaries," Lord says. "She would even leave when they came to teach. My father, Nicole, and I told her to just try to listen and maybe she would like it. And we were right. She listened and she liked it." Lord's mom learned more about the importance of marriage as she was taught the gospel and realized she needed to make that commitment. She and Christopher got married as soon as they could and then started preparing for their baptism. Nicole happened to be turning 8 around that same time, so she started preparing to be baptized at the same time as her parents. An answer to prayers. In July of 2019, the baptism day finally came, and Christopher said that the timing made it even more special. "July is important to me because this month, 2 years ago, was the first time we went to church," Christopher says. Because Lord, Nicole, and Christopher had been waiting for almost 2 years for their whole family to be baptized, they all felt like their prayers were being answered. Christopher says, "Since the elders started teaching us, I have seen how we have progressed and how our lives have changed because of the gospel of Jesus Christ. That's why we will continue to endure to the end." One way the family is planning to do that is by going to the temple to be sealed as a family in 2020. Lord is particularly pleased with all the changes that have happened in his family. He says, "I'm so happy that my mother, father, and younger sister were finally baptized. I'm really glad that now all of us are members of the Church of Jesus Christ of Latter-day Saints." End of the article, His Example for Change, read by Scott Christopher.
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3: From the Conference Center in Salt Lake City, this is Conversations, featuring discussions with members of the Church of Jesus Christ of Latter-day Saints with a unique perspective or an interesting story. Today's conversation is with Elder M. Russell Ballard of the Quorum of the Twelve Apostles of the Church of Jesus Christ of Latter-day Saints and his wife Barbara. Elder Ballard was sustained as a member of the Quorum of the Twelve Apostles October 6, 1985. The host for this conversation is Sherry Dew. Sherry Dew is currently the president and CEO of Deseret Book Company and a former member of the General Relief Society Presidency of the Church.
4: Welcome. It is a treat for me personally to welcome Elder M. Russell Ballard of the Quorum of the Twelve Apostles and his wife, Sister Barbara Ballard, to Conversations. For those not familiar with the Church of Jesus Christ of Latter-day Saints, the Quorum of the Twelve Apostles is one of the presiding councils of the Church. Elder and Sister Ballard, we're delighted and we thank you for the chance to spend this next hour with you. Thank you so much.
5: Well, we're grateful to be with you, Sherry. It's always a treat.
4: Now, let me set the stage for our discussion, particularly for those who may not know Elder and Sister Ballard well, by giving just a little background about the two of them. Elder M. Russell Ballard has served as a member of the Quorum of the Twelve Apostles of the Church of Jesus Christ of Latter-day Saints since October of 1985. Born in 1928 to Melvin and Geraldine Ballard, he is a native of Salt Lake City. As a young man, he served a mission for the church to England, where he was a counselor in the mission presidency. And then in 1974, he was called as president of the Canada-Toronto Mission, where he was serving when he was called to the First Quorum of the 70 in April of 1976. He later served as a member of the presidency of the 70 from 1980 to 1985. Prior to his call as a full-time church leader, Elder Ballard had interests in the automotive, real estate, and investment businesses. He has served on many church and civic committees and boards. Elder Ballard married Barbara Bowen in the Salt Lake Temple on August 28th of 1951. They are the parents of two sons and five daughters, and they have an ever-growing posterity that at the moment includes 43 grandchildren and 35 great-grandchildren. Now, Barbara Ballard was raised also in Salt Lake. She's the daughter of James Russell and Afton Wilkins Bowen. She graduated as the valedictorian of her class at South High School and then attended the University of Utah, where she was elected the freshman queen and dream girl of Delta Phi. Love that, dream girl. At the Hello Day dance, as her sophomore year began, she met this young, handsome Russell Ballard, and a year later they were married. After their marriage, Sister Ballard worked at Mountain Fuel until their first child was born. She has served as a leader and a teacher in the auxiliaries of the church throughout her life. She loves to serve, but she has found tremendous joy and fulfillment in her family and in sharing many, many life adventures and assignments with her husband. When she's asked about her hobbies, she often has been heard to say, "Whatever my children were doing at the time." Though Salt Lake City has been her home for her entire life, she has traveled extensively with her husband, including, of course, the 3 years that they actually lived in Toronto while Elder Ballard presided over the mission there. In March of 2002, Sister Ballard was honored as the BYU Idaho Exemplary Woman of the Year for her lifetime of dedication to her family and for her unselfish service in the church and community. Now, we could go on and on and on with biographical information about both of you, but that sets the stage. So let me just, if I could, dive in with a question. I ought to acknowledge at the beginning that I have known Elder and Sister Ballard for a number of years and have enjoyed that relationship tremendously. And one of the things that I have taken note of is that Elder Ballard has been surrounded by women in his life. He was the only boy in a family of four, and then Elder Ballard, you and Sister Ballard you've raised five daughters, and how many granddaughters do you have?
6: Oh, we haven't counted the granddaughters.
5: About 24 of them, I think.
4: 24 granddaughters,
5: at least that. I think. Uh-huh.
4: And then we add the great-granddaughters.
5: Got a lot of women that are watching over us.
4: You have a lot of women in your family, and from personal experience, I can attest to the sensitivity that Elder Ballard has about women, and the appreciation, and I think sincere respect for the role, the contribution, the work of women, shall we say. So, Elder Ballard, I want to begin by asking you, and then let's just add, you have a fantastic wife, and we'll talk more about that as we go along. But what have you learned from the women in your life?
5: Well, probably everything. one of the most important things that I think men can do is to learn and appreciate the depth of wisdom, of judgment, of goodness, of capacity that come from our Heavenly Father's daughters. In fact, the most effective leaders that I know anywhere I go in the world are those leaders who have understood that the women of the ward or the branch or even in the stake level can make a tremendous contribution in accomplishing the full mission of the church. I think it's when that vision is finally dawns on church leadership, that when we're talking about raising young men to be worthy to go on missions, who is more important to have on that effort than the mothers? Uh-huh. And the mothers, we've drawn the men here at the church level, as you know, to get their counsel and their insight as to what do we need to teach them, what do we need to do to make them better. So what have I learned from women? I've learned an awful lot. I've learned, if I've been a good father or a grandfather, it's because I'm married way over my head when I married Barbara, and she is gentle and she's loving, but she teaches me in a very special way, which has never been offensive to me. And always been appreciated, is to watch out for the sensitivities when you're dealing with women, to be sure that that you're really listening and that you're building relationships with your daughters and your granddaughters, as well, of course, your grandsons, that will be meaningful and helpful. But they've got a tremendous example, Sherry, in our family, when you talk about that, just watching their mother and grandmother. As to the power and the importance of womanhood. I'm a great champion of the women of the church.
4: Well, and I've seen that myself. Sister Ballard, when you met this young man and got married from the beginning, was he sensitive to women? Did you see it, or have you helped him discover it? Because we men and women see things differently. We just do, and that's part of God's plan, and it's a happy part of his plan that we have different gifts.
6: Well, I really do think that he had that touch. I saw how he treated his mother, and I was always told to look at that. And he was wonderful with his mother. She was dear. And he was just very kind to me, very respectful. And he taught me how to saw wood on our first date. And I kind of wondered about that. But other than that, we have just had just a wonderful relationship all of our married life.
4: Let's take this a step further. You know, Elder Ballard, and Sister Ballard, there are some of those, and this is ironic to me, highly ironic, but there are some of those not of our faith who have the impression, the misperception, that Latter-day Saint women are not really all that involved in the leadership of the church. And in fact, sometimes we've been accused of being even sexist. And we could talk endlessly about that very topic. But going to something that you mentioned just a minute ago, you've written a book entitled Counseling with Our Councils, and the entire purpose of that book was to help priesthood leaders and auxiliary leaders work more effectively together. What would you teach us about that? What would you teach a female leader in the church, a male leader in the church, a priesthood leader in the church, about how to make that work really well? Because the reality is, women are very involved in the ongoing leadership of the church.
5: I think, Sherry, what can happen if a leader's not very careful, we have a tendency to put people in pipes or in a certain section. You have the Relief Society, you have the young women, you have the primary, you have the young men, and so forth. And a bishopric, if they're not careful, they can start relating to women only as they see them in their designated assignment. And I think that's a big mistake. And the reason I say it's a big mistake is because what they ought to be seeing is the women as a member of that ward council, and that their insight can be very valuable on how to find more people for the missionaries to teach, as an example, or how to fellowship new converts, or how to work in this great rescue effort that President Monson has been pushing very hard since he's been president of the church. Not just with their Relief Society hat on, but their member of a council hat on, so that their voice is heard. Because, frankly, when a primary president gets the vision as to what little children can do to influence their father or their mother to good works, oftentimes we see, when that's operating the way it should, that little children have as much effect in bringing about conversion and retention as do the high priests or the elders in the ward. So I think it's a very, very important principle that priesthood leaders particularly see women not just in their current assignment, that they see them in the big picture. That would be number one. And number two, the world needs to see that this church, of all organizations on the face of the earth, honor women. And women have a God-given gift. I think they come from the premortal world to mortality with a sense and capacity for nurturing. There's a sensitivity about women that men just don't have. I can remember times when we were up in Toronto, and I might have missed, because I was very busy, you know, as a mission president, there's a lot of pressures on you. And Barbara would sit me down and she'd say, you know, when you visited with one of the children, you may not understand this, but they misunderstood you, and you might want to sit down and counsel with them and be sure that there's an understanding between the two of you. Just think how powerful that is when first of all, men are willing to be taught, and how powerful it is when women feel secure in a relationship, in a home or within the ward or within a stake, that they can share their counsel and share their advice and not be criticized or not be misunderstood. So within families, they're going to grow and prosper more as husband and wife work together, and that'll be true in the church. Women are very important.
4: Building on that, let's talk a little bit about the two of you and how you got together. I think particularly the young adults that are listening to this program would just love to know how it was that you were drawn to each other and then got married. And Sister Ballard, if you would like to tell the story, I'd love to give you the first shot at telling the story of how the two of you came together. And then I guess Elder Ballard can have a rebuttal if he thinks that some of the facts aren't quite right. But we know that you met him at a Hello Day dance, right? You were a sophomore in college. Mm-hmm. So then what happened from there?
6: Well, I hadn't met him until that day, and we have a mutual friend that came up to me, and those were the days when you would just dance for a while, and somebody else would ask for you for
4: a dance. And like cut in or something.
6: Cut in, uh-huh. And so it was fun, and this young man came up and said, I would like to introduce you to someone that I know. And I said, oh, okay. And he danced me around and introduced me to Russ. That's how we met. And we danced a little while and got acquainted for a short time.
5: Very short time.
6: Well, but anyway, that's how we started, and I thought he was wonderful already. And
4: so what made you think at some point, this is more than just a nice young man that I'm dancing with or that I'm going out to do something with, and you thought, oh, there may be something more here?
6: Well, I can't tell you exactly, but it wasn't very long because he had a lot of charm. He has a lot of charm. And I was only 18 and thought I had a long ways to go before I thought about marriage. But he was a return missionary, and he had different ideas. You know, that they their mission presidents told them they should be married within a year from the time they got home. And he always really regarded his mission president as a powerful man, and so I think that was what moved that along.
4: Influenced him. Now, I've heard you say, Elder Ballard, though, that the best sales job you may have ever done was convincing this young darling, Barbara Bowen, to marry you.
5: Sherry, she was so popular, and she had so many boyfriends that, and this is really what happened. I did not dance with her very far, maybe just a very short distance, what, a minute, maybe a minute and a half, and I got tagged out. So I called her and wanted to see if I could get a date, but I had to get in line, and finally I got a date with her. But, you know, she was so cute and vivacious. And I think everybody that dated her wanted to marry her. So I used all my missionary powers and skills.
4: Of persuasion.
5: Persuade her that I was the only true and living returned missionary that she should have anything to do with. And gratefully, she finally said yes, and we've been happy ever since.
4: And you've been married now nearly, it's heading to 60 years, is it not? 59 years this year. You've said, Elder Ballard, that you married the right woman at the right time, and that your family and the relationships in your family just would not ever have developed in the way they have had it not been for the influence of this woman. And I was just marveling as I saw you walk in today, and I mentioned it to Sister Ballard, that you look at Sister Ballard and just smile because you have the happiest, friendliest demeanor that you could ever hope to see. Just talk to us for a minute about your statement that you've married the right woman, and she's had, and you've already touched on it some, but I'd like to hear a little bit more about her influence in the family and the way the relationships in the family have developed.
5: Let me just tell you a cute story from Canada. When we went to Canada, we had six of our seven children with us to begin with, and then some of them graduated and then went back and came back to Salt Lake to go to school. But we'd agreed that Barbara would need to be, she couldn't go to every zone conference because their family requirements would be number one. So about every other round of zone conferences, she would be able to go with me. The most difficult part of that was when she was not with me, all the missionaries wanted to know was, where is Sister Ballard? And I used to say, well, she's with the children, but I'm here. No, where is Sister Ballard? That's the kind of an impact she had. The missionaries absolutely adored her. They would come to her and visit with her just because her countenance draws people. And we go out to a state conference somewhere, and she may not even speak, but people are impressed just by the countenance she has. And that's also been true in her family. I can honestly say I don't ever remember any one of our children being disrespectful to their mother. Mm. They understood that was one of the things that would not happen in our home, but that wasn't because I set that kind of of a procedure that we honored her, and we did not do anything that would be offensive to her, but she and was entitled that just by the way she nurtured the children, and she loved the children, and she was never raised her voice, always steady, always there. And today, I think if you had our five daughters here and our boys, and they'd say, "What do you know most about your mother?" is that she was always there. She's been there for all of us.
4: Mm-hmm. Sister Ballard, I'm guessing there are a lot of women listening who would love to know how you've handled certain things, particularly Elder Ballard was called as a bishop as a young man. So really, you've spent most of your life with him not being able to be right on the row in church helping police all the children, calm all the children. You've spent a lot of time with him away, traveling for business, traveling, and then, of course, as a general authority and so forth, and yet raising a large family, and then it's children, and then it's grandchildren and so forth. And for some women, it can become discouraging to them. They let it get the best of them about dealing with so much, and sometimes alone. It can feel alone.
6: Yes, yes.
4: So what would you tell young mothers? Because you've done it. You've lived it. You've lived it for decades now. How have you done it from really the early days of your marriage?
6: I grew up in a home. My parents were not active in the church at all. So it was a little bit new to me. But I just realized that was my position in our family, uh-huh. that I would do what I was asked to do, but I was always thinking about family, I uh-huh. think, first, and I enjoyed it.
4: You love your family.
6: I enjoyed being with them, and always have, but there were times, I have to admit, that we were planning on something, and someone came to the door and needed his help, and it didn't happen. Mm-hmm. And that happened many times, but I really didn't resent it. I just knew that was part of the situation, and it just went on for the mm-hmm. rest of our lives most mm-hmm. of the time. But I just felt that if that was my contribution, then mm-hmm. I would do it right.
4: Let's expand on that just a little bit, because we look in the world today and there are so many disruptions that can wreak havoc in marriages, and we see it happening, and there are disruptions of all kinds. We just mentioned that this summer we'll celebrate your 59th wedding anniversary. You've covered a lot of territory in terms of marriage and with the marriages in your families that you've now observed and I'm sure coached along. What counsel would you give young couples? If you were sitting down with a grandchild who's getting ready to get married, what counsel would you give him to help him deal with what he and his wife are going to face?
6: I think my husband gets most of the encouragement in those things, but I just say be sure that you know exactly what is in store for you, and be kind and listen and be respectful. Respect each other. I think if they love each other and respect each other, they'll be all right.
4: Elder Ballard, do you want to add anything to that?
5: I think that there's two keys, and one that we really have tried to practice in our marriage, and that is that at the end of the day, when all else is over, after the children are in bed and you're ready to retire, when a man and his wife will kneel down and hold hands and just thank the Lord for one more day being together, we alternate being voice, and it's always a sense of peace comes over me when it's Barbara's turn to pray and she thanks the Lord for one more day with me. And oftentimes we'll ask Heavenly Father for a blessing that she sees that I need that maybe I didn't recognize. And then when it's my turn to pray, that I'm able to do the same for her. I think great marriages begin in the temple, and I think they are maintained on our knees. Huh. And we keep Heavenly Father involved in this marriage, because marriage is for time and for all eternity. And I think there you have to be willing to be taught. You have to be quick to forgive and quick to try to understand that the most important teacher that a couple will have after they're married is each other.
4: Mm-hmm.
5: You know, we're nurtured by our parents. We're nurtured by a lot of other outside influences, getting us to be who we are at the time that we then decide to be together. But after you get up, particularly from the altar, after you've been sealed, now your most important teacher is your eternal companion. And husbands particularly need to be willing to listen and to be taught. Because they want to be good fathers, if they want to be really good grandfathers, they ought to listen to the real nurturer in the family, and that's their wife. Because a woman can give a man a lot of insightful suggestions that draw him particularly closer to daughters and granddaughters. So my advice would be, it's pretty simple. Keep it simple. It's not complex. This is Barbara's said, if you love each other and respect each other and kind to each other, willing to be taught by each other, and willing to pray, just the two of you, after all the family prayers and everything else, just don't lose that magic moment. The two of you, when you close the day of a prayer of gratitude for just being able to be together for another day.
6: Why don't you share with Sherry our little suggestion thing that I think has made a big difference?
5: You mean, sweetheart, I have a suggestion.
6: Mm-hmm. I love that.
5: When I need correction, and I've needed a lot of it, because, you know, any husband does if he's honest, she would say to me, sweetheart, I have a suggestion. Now, that was, I put that into my mind and say, okay, I'm now going to be perfected a little bit more. And if I wasn't really ready for it right then, I would say, well, sweetheart, in a few minutes, because, you know, you got to be ready to be taught. So we would pass back and forth in our marriage, sweetheart, I have a suggestion. What that really said, I love you so much that if you'd consider something that I've observed, it'll make you even more wonderful than you already are. But men need to understand this, that 75-plus percentage of all the suggestions are going to come from their wife to them. So, but that doesn't necessarily mean that men are not as good as women. But women are insightful, particularly the suggestions that Barbara shared with me over my relationship with the children. It's been terrific.
4: Well, I think that with the nurturing role and with the gift that Heavenly Father's given us as women, that it does give us some insight into one-on-one relationships. I think that's something where we've been gifted. And so that plays into what you're saying, Elder Ballard. You gave a classic address, I think it'll become a classic address, in the April 2008 General Conference entitled Daughters of God. I want to play a little excerpt from that and then maybe ask you a question about roles of husbands and wives, of fathers and mothers, for just a minute. Let's play that excerpt if we could.
5: I'm impressed by countless mothers who have learned how important it is to focus on the things that can only be done in a particular season of life. If a child lives with parents for 18 or 19 years, that span is only one-fourth of a parent's life. And the most formative time of all, the years in the child's life, represents less than one-tenth of their normal life when they're little children. It's crucial to focus on the children for the short time we have them with us, and to seek with the help of the Lord to teach them all we can before they leave our homes. This eternally important work falls to mothers and fathers as equal partners. I'm grateful that today many fathers are more involved in the lives of their children. But I believe that the instincts and the intense nurturing involvement of mothers with their children will always be major to their well-being. In the words of the Proclamation on the Family, mothers are primarily responsible for the nurture of their children.
4: This really encapsulates what we've been talking about the last few minutes. And I just wonder if you want to say anything else in this, in a world

0: contributions to make in that environment. And I'm just wondering if you want to say anything about that in the context of the world in which we're living today.
1: Let me just say a word or two, and then Barbara, you can add to this. But I think parents today, Sherry, have to be very close to the things of the Spirit. I think they have to be willing to turn to heaven for guidance. Not only guidance as it relates to raising their children, but guidance to know when their children might be at risk, or their grandchildren. I think our Heavenly Father has such a vested love for all of His children, and particularly I think He loves His daughters. So surely the Lord Jesus Christ loved the women, as He made it so abundantly clear time after time, using them as an example of goodness and importance. But when a mother or a father gets a feeling, I feel there's something is not right with one of the children or a neighbor or anyone else, that the other partner doesn't just brush that off, but says, well, let's talk about that. I think in my ministry, being prompted to do things comes much more rapidly than it did when I was younger. Mm-hmm. That's not because the Lord wouldn't have given it to me when I was younger, but mm-hmm. I've just learned mm-hmm. when He's prompted me to do something. And oftentimes I would say to Barbara, I need to go visit, I need to go do this. And to her credit, she has never said why. She's always said, well, if that's what you feel you need to do, then you go ahead and do it and get back mm-hmm. as soon as you can. But I think that mm-hmm. ingredient of the Spirit, of the power of the Holy Ghost, the Spirit and the power of the Lord Jesus Christ, become very, very essential in these relationships, particularly within a marriage and within the home and with a relationship with children. And Barbara's been so sensitive to those spiritual promptings that mm-hmm. she has been able to intercede and to make a suggestion that's frankly at very critical times, not only just to them but to me. Mm-hmm. What would you add to that?
2: I think that we just need to know when we're needed, I guess, sometimes it's right within our own home, and sometimes it's someone else's. But I do honor that, because He really does have a gift for caring and being there for people.
0: Well, and you've had the same gift. I love thinking about it that way, that we need to know when we're needed. It's a wonderful way to think mm-hmm. about it. I'd like to ask both of you if there are any singular moments, and maybe not dramatic, or maybe they are dramatic, but singular moments or experiences in your lives that helped you as young woman, young man, develop your testimony of the restored gospel. Who would like to go first?
2: He went.
0: Oh, okay.
1: See?
2: Chance to think.
1: Sweetheart, okay. I have a suggestion. So I'm first. I think there were a lot of little incidents in my childhood where something would have been weighing heavy on me, and I would say my prayers, and then, you know, you'd lose something and pray about it, and you'd find it. Mm-hmm. But at that early age, I don't think it registered to me exactly
0: sure.
1: what was happening.
0: Uh-huh.
1: When I was on my mission, those days...
0: In England,
1: yeah, that's 60 some odd years ago. In those days, the young men were the district presidents of the district. We had 14 districts in the British mission, only one mission at that time, and I was the district president in Nottingham, and had responsibility for about 30 missionaries and the branches and so forth. So I was trying to do my job, and we'd been holding a street meeting up in the Market Square in Nottingham Market Square. And at that time, I didn't have a companion, and that was not unusual then It's quite unusual now.

0: because this, there was an uneven number of missionaries in the district. So when that happened, and the district president traveled somewhat alone. But I was, after a street meeting and after a heavy day Sunday, and we were preaching on the corner, I was going back to my digs, or back to where our apartment was, and I was alone. And I was walking down the side of the Trent River. And it was about 6:30 at night, and the sun was just going down, and the river was sparkling, and I had an impression on me then that I was not there alone, that that what I was doing was very important, and it belonged to our Heavenly Father, and I didn't see a vision, or I didn't hear voices, but I had an impression that was as powerful as anything that I had ever experienced up to that point. So when you ask, when was the first real spiritual conversion testimony building experience, I would say it was on that late Sunday afternoon in England as a boy, when I felt like I could reach out and take hold of the hand of the Lord. I felt that close to Him and the reality of His existence. That was the beginning of many, many experiences that have built my testimony. Would you like me just to recite one of those experiences?
1: Sure. Absolutely.
0: Quickly. I was in business in the years before I was called as a member of the 70, and one of the business associates I had was Haddon Salt. He was the founder of the H. Salt Esquire Fish and Chip Company, and he was a pilot. He had his own twin-engine airplane, and we had some business to do down in San Francisco where he was based. And so he invited me to fly with him, just the two of us, in a private plane, a twin-engine private plane. So we flew down and stopped at Lake Tahoe, where he got a weather report. And he said, well, it's a little cloudy, but he thinks everything will be fine. Well, we came over the into the Bay Area and got socked in, so much so that it had to be flying by instruments, and he panicked. And he hadn't flown on IFR for a long time, and I knew that we were in trouble, Sherry, because everything that was in the visor of in the airplane was now on my lap.
1: And so were you upside
0: I assumed
1: down?
0: You're upside down. And in a case like that, vertigo takes over, and you don't know whether you're upside down. And then here we are over the San Francisco Bay with buildings and mountains and bridges, and we didn't know where we were. And
1: wow.
0: He froze. And at that moment, I took hold of his arm. While I was praying in my as hard as I could, I thought our lives were over. I said, Haddon, get on the radio. And he reached down and he turned the dial on the radio, and the first thing he hit was the Hamilton Air Force Base. And he said to them, I'm in trouble, help me. And the minute that he heard the voice from the tower in the San Rafael, where was it? Was on the northern side of the bridge, the Air Force Base there. He started to settle down, and then they told us that we were very low and within hundreds of feet of being over the water. And they told him what to do, how to get up, how to right the plane. And then once they were giving him these instructions that started to come back to him, and when we finally got over the air base, we were going into the Hamilton Air Force Base, not where we were supposed to be going in that traumatic time. And then we landed right on the white line. And when we got out of the plane, I'll never forget, he threw his arms around me and just wept and said that had I not shook him and told him to get onto the air, onto the radio, we would be dead. But that was a great example of the importance of the voice. This was not the voice of God that spoke to him. This was a voice of somebody in the tower that saw him by radar and knew where he was and was able to get him on the right path. And it was a tremendous spiritual lesson. But the voice that came to me was a spiritual voice that said, get on the radio. Now, I don't fly, but I was able to read the altimeter, and we were down there within hundreds of feet of the hitting something. And so I think it's so very important that we get sensitive to hear the voice. Mm-hmm. And the voice of the Lord is what, and the power of the Holy Ghost is what teaches us and strengthens our testimonies. And when we get sensitive to that, mm-hmm. whatever hits us, whatever troubles there are, whatever challenges there are in life, we're able to deal with it because we are in connection with the voice of eternity. And I know, Barbara, you've had a lot of incidents with the children where you've had spiritual promptings. Why don't you share one of those that comes to your mind?
2: I know that. I'm aware of where they are most of the time. I was when they were little. And I can remember thinking, I don't think that's a good place for them to go. I do mm-hmm. remember those kinds of things. And mm-hmm. and you just have to have another sense, I think. Mm-hmm. And I know that I've prayed for their health and their safety so many mm-hmm. times.
1: Of course.
2: And I felt that the Lord has heard me.
1: Well, let me ask you a question, if I could, that ties into all of this, and it's actually prompted by something you said a little bit ago, because you just sort of mentioned that in the home in which you grew up, that really the gospel wasn't terribly prevalent.
2: Right.
1: So how did your testimony develop? How did you run against the grain from your childhood?
2: Mm-hmm. Mm-hmm.
1: So how did yours start to develop?
2: Well, I think I had real good friends. My parents were wonderful, but they did not go to church, mm-hmm. You know. And I had one sister that was active in the church until she graduated from high school, and then she was not strong in the church at all. But it was my playmates. We all went to primary after school. Mm-hmm. Those were the years that mm-hmm. you just went right from school over to the church.
1: Right.
2: And I think that was a good choice of friends. I liked being with the people that mm-hmm. were churchgoers, and I don't think that was a conscious choice particularly, but that's who I felt comfortable with.
1: So you were active in the church even though your parents were not.
2: Right, right.
1: So when you met this young returned missionary, it was very comfortable to think about marrying.
2: Oh, yes.
1: In the
2: yes.
1: temple, and that's what your desires
2: Definitely.
1: Were?
2: Definitely. I knew I wanted to be married in the temple. Oh, when I was in junior high school. I mean, I just knew that was my goal.
1: Well, and so it seems to me that you have the gift to believe. You've, mm-hmm. you've from the time you were little, which I think is remarkable when you think about the fact that it wasn't being emphasized at home.
2: That's right. That's
1: but you
2: right.
1: were seeking it out with mm-hmm. friends and others.
2: Mm-hmm. And I think that there was a spark there. I think I was uh-huh. born with the spark of something at one time because mm-hmm. that's...
1: A faith, probably.
2: The kind of people that I was drawn to. And the young men that I dated, once in a while there was one that maybe wasn't choice, but...
1: And you weren't interested?
2: I was not interested, yeah. No. And so, but as I got older and dating... I knew that Russ was very special when I first met him, and I was impressed by him, and I just think that I was so young that I didn't think it was serious at all. I was going to wait a little while. And
1: now, were your parents alive when you got married?
2: Yes, they were.
1: And were they happy for you to marry this very active Mormon boy?
2: Oh, yes, yes. They were members of the church, but
1: okay.
2: they didn't attend.
1: Uh-huh, uh-huh.
2: And, yes, they liked Russ very much, and they couldn't go to the ceremony, but they were, and my father couldn't understand that.
1: Uh-huh.
2: And it was sad, but they were not there. They were outside of the temple when we came uh-huh. out. And
1: waiting for you.
2: And waiting for us.
0: Do you remember what he said to you? when we came out, or to me, when we came out of the temple.
2: I think I know what you're talking to.
0: He had a great sense of humor. He said, well, I don't have to buy any more nylon socks. You'll have to do it. Oh, boy, he was great. They were great people.
1: Uh-huh.
0: Wonderful people. I know that your father wouldn't mind me just sharing. I think one of the choice experiences, we finally got him to go to church with us, Sherry. And it was a returned missionary giving his talk at the in sacrament meeting. And this missionary was not prepared. He went on and he went on and on. And Barbara and I were both getting nervous because it was, you know, just was one of those uh-huh. meetings where it wasn't happening.
1: Uh-huh.
0: And a little child started to whimper, and the mother picked the child up and went out, and Grandpa leaned over to me, and he said, if I cry, will you carry me out? That's the kind of a person he was, but they were great people.
2: They were good
0: Barbara's
2: people.
0: Barbara's mother uh-huh. lived with us for about, what, 15 years?
2: 15 years.
0: Oh. And She was a wise woman. Mm-hmm. She was a good woman. She got active in the church and went to the temple, and we got them all sealed and everything taken care of for them. So that was good.
1: Well, they're obviously grand because they raised a fabulous daughter. And it's interesting, though, to think about, because your backgrounds really couldn't be more different. Mm-hmm. Because here you had great parents, great mother and dad, but not particularly active in the church. And on the other hand, then, Elder Ballard, your pedigree in the church is extraordinary. I mean, just to recount, you're the grandson on one side of Hiram Mack Smith, who was a member of the Quorum of the Twelve from 1901 to 1918, if I have my dates correct.
0: That's right.
1: The grandson of Melvin J. Ballard, Elder Melvin J. Ballard, who served in the Quorum of the Twelve from 1919 to 1939.
0: Right.
1: You're also, if that weren't enough, the great-great-grandson of Hiram Smith, the patriarch, the great-grandson of one of the presidents of the church, President Joseph F. Smith. I assume, but I'd like you to comment on this if you would, I assume that it is your heritage that has given you what seems to me to be a very distinctive appreciation for the heritage of the church. You speak about it often. You refer to it often. But do you want to comment on that and about what that heritage is? It's really extraordinary on both of your lines that it goes back to really the beginnings of the church and the restoration of the church in this dispensation.
0: Well, I would say two things, Sherry. There was a period of time when my parents were not active in the church. And I was only 10 when my grandfather Ballard passed away. And one of the things that had I had any idea that something like this was going to happen to me in mortality of becoming a general authority of the church, I would have insisted, even though I was only 10, that my parents teach me who grandfather really was. I only knew him as a grandpa. I never heard him speak, and I never heard him sing.
1: Really?
0: And the only thing I have is every tape that I've been able to find where we have that recorded. I have that. I have volumes on both Hiram's life, my mother's father, and also my father's father, Melvin J. Ballard. And I've read everything I can read about them, and stand in awe at who they were, and it's a very humbling thing to think that I'm sitting in the same room where they sat at one time mm-hmm. in their ministry. And I have, as you know, the bust of Joseph F. Smith uh-huh. and Joseph the prophet and Hiram in my office, and my grandfather Ballard. I have a picture of him in my office, and I look at them, and I get the impression that they say, get with it. Do something. You have to move faster. So that heritage is a very humbling thing to have, but it's also quite a thing to carry it, and to be sure that I'm doing for them, carrying on the work that they gave their lives for in such a way that they would be pleased with. My parents became very active in the church later on. My father was my greatest tutor and great teacher. He was a great businessman. But when he got back active in the church, he was totally active and became a sealer in the Salt Lake Temple and did work there. And so I think really we come from the premortal world with certain charges and responsibilities, and we may stumble along the way a little bit trying to find what that is.
1: Find
0: and we may
1: our
0: make
1: way.
0: Mistakes. But because we know the Lord loves us, we can all of us can repent, we can change and strive to become better. And it's a process for every member of the church, regardless of your heritage, to try to live worthy of the Lord Jesus Christ, who is the Savior and the Redeemer of the world. And it doesn't matter whether you're the newest convert in Africa or the newest convert in Asia or anywhere else in the world, you have that common bond and have every bit as much opportunity and potential and future as those who come down through a heritage of pioneer forefathers that gave their lives for the cause.
1: Mm-hmm.
0: So in every way, you look at your heritage, Sherry, and you've undoubtedly have got forefathers that did great things, and they've got to be smiling on you for what you've done and helping to build the kingdom of God, and that's what we strive to do. And I hope I never have let that get in the way of where I think I have something different than anyone else, because I'm not. I have to work my own salvation out a step at a time and struggle with the challenges of life like everyone else does. But there is some comfort of knowing that I've certainly had some marvelous examples of those who've gone before. So
1: it's really true, isn't it? There really is something about being motivated by those who've gone before us to try to do what we're here to do, knowing that they did too. And there's something powerfully motivating about that.
0: Barbara's forefathers were in the handcart companies.
1: Mm.
0: Martin
1: and Willie?
0: No, they were in the handcart company that came right after them, as I remember.
2: Oh, yes, and I can't recall.
0: But she has,
1: so there's pioneer blood there.
0: She has great heritage, and I think that gets in the genes and helps.
1: Yeah, I think it does too. We're going to talk in a minute after we take another break. We're going to talk about some of the current things that you're seeing in the church and experiencing in the church. But let me just ask one more question before we take a break. And you touched on it ever so briefly, Elder Ballard, about some of your business activities. Because, you know, those things that lead up to being called to general authority prepare you. I want us to play a clip from, again, another general conference address. This is from April of 2009, where you talked about a unique experience you had in the car business, actually.
0: Years ago, when I was in business, I learned a very expensive lesson because I did not listen carefully to the counsel of my father, nor did I heed the promptings of the Spirit giving me guidance from my Heavenly Father. My father and I were in the automobile business, and the Ford Motor Company was looking for dealers to sell their new line of cars. Ford executives invited my father and me to a preview showing of what they thought to be a spectacularly successful product. When we saw the cars, my father, who had over 35 years' experience in the business, cautioned me about becoming a dealer. However, the Ford sales personnel were very persuasive, and I chose to become Salt Lake City's first and actually last Edsel dealer. And if you don't know what an Edsel is, ask your grandpa, and he'll tell you that the Edsel was a spectacular failure.
1: Great story, Elder Ballard. Tell us anything you want to say about that, but particularly the things that you learned through your various pursuits that have actually helped translate into what you're doing now and have been doing as a general authority for now several decades.
0: Well, I think, Sherry, that I've been blessed to have a great example of integrity in business issues. My father was a man above reproach in his business dealings, and was regarded as such in the community. In fact, he was organized the Utah Automobile Dealers Association, was their first president, and I think served for 15 years in that capacity. And he organized many other things for the automobile dealers. He was a visionary. And in the process of watching him and working with him, I learned a lot. I wanted to do some things on my own. I made some very good decisions, and I made some very bad ones. And I think anybody that's going to try to be an entrepreneur has got to be willing to realize that you're not going to be right every time. And you have to be cautious and careful. It's interesting that the things that I got that became the most difficult were things that Barbara had some hesitancy on. She was quietly cautioning me on some of the things. I was a little bit rambunctious, I guess. Thought I could do about anything in those days. But fortunately, we've been right more than we've been wrong, and so we were financially secure all the way through it. But I think when you get down to the principles in being in business today, to have unquestionable honesty and integrity is absolutely essential. And it's disappearing. It's disappearing in industry. It's disappearing in America. It's disappearing in government. It's disappearing in the banking system. When we look at the things that have been so traumatic in the last few years for America alone, let alone the rest of the world, it's been accelerated by, in my judgment, by men and women who have lost their sense of what is right and what is wrong. The Holy Ghost prompts you what is right and what is wrong. And that's also the Spirit of Christ does that in every human soul. So I think we're at a real crossroads today. I think it's going to take men and women of unquestionable integrity and courage to do what needs to be done to assist in our communities and assist in this great country finding our way as it relates to being closer to what the Lord expects of his children. But my business career, I think, has been invaluable to me in my church career, because I think many of the things that the church gets faced with, there's some similarity, and you have to make decisions, and the decision-making process is always safer when it's done through councils. And how wise the Lord. The Lord knew that. That's why he gave the Council of the First Presidency, and he gave the Quorum of the 12 Apostles, and he gave the 70, and organized at the stake level and the ward level and the family level with a council system. And a family is a husband and wife and children. That's a council. And we're really blessed to have that. And I'm a great advocate of that, as you know. I've talked about it and written about it, because I think it's a very key principle of what now needs to happen, not only every day in the church and in our families, but what must happen in our communities and even in the country.
1: Wise counsel about councils and about the power of councils. Let me just do a follow-up to the last question. We were talking a little bit about your business career and the Edsel experience. As a businessman, how did you maintain a focus on the church, the Lord, righteous living, as opposed to getting rich?
0: Well, I had a wonderful wife to go home to every night. And I think Barbara was a tremendous resource in helping me stay focused. No, I also had heavy church responsibility all through that. So in many ways, some of the adversity that we experienced financially, you take the Edsel experience. You know, I was a bishop at the time, and wondering to myself, letting this happen to me? And went through it, got through it, and then became a much better bishop, because then people that came to me And I think a general, even a general authority who were having troubles and challenges financially, I think earlier I might have said, well, it's because you're not doing the right things business-wise. But in some instances, things happen to you in business that are not your doing. And you can be faced with those mm-hmm. kinds of things. So I think being a bishop and during those years and trying to teach and lift Aaronic priesthood and uh-huh. show them the way, all of those things help you keep your focus. You don't lose your focus if you stay active in the church, and you don't lose your focus if you kneel and hold hands at the end of the day with your companion. What would you say about that?
2: Well, I just think it's wonderful when you can learn empathy. It's kind of hard to deal with sometimes, but if you've been through something that other people are suffering with,
1: uh-huh.
2: I think it really helps you to understand them and it helps them.
1: Sure.
2: And that, the empathy is a good thing to have.
1: Sister Ballard, that leads to another great question. I think there is a tendency for members of the church in particular to look at the general authorities and their families and just assume that you have led and continue to lead a charmed life.
2: Mm.
1: No problems, no worries, that you just have the luxury of doing the work of the Lord and that things just, no problems to deal with. Is that how it is? Who wants to take that one?
0: I want to have her because she's... You responded to that. We've had our share of challenges.
2: We have. Our children are wonderful. I wouldn't trade any of them for anything, but they've had some problems, you uh-huh. know, when in going to school and little things here and there that you wonder how you're going to get through those things. But we got through them, and we still love each other.
1: Uh-huh. What about some health challenges? I know there have been some along the way, I think, for both of you.
2: Yes, yes. Well, there again, it helps us to learn, you know, we're not expendable. We can just suffer like everyone else and enjoy it.
0: Well,
1: and
0: Barbara,
1: learn from it. And learn from
0: Barbara,
1: it.
0: Barbara, of course, is... had seven children, and I had double knee surgery. Both of them replaced at the same time, and I think that was probably when I started to realize what she had been through in bearing seven children. It's a good thing that the Lord has a way of dulling the memory of a mother. Some way they're able to... have more than one child when you consider the travail that's involved in uh-huh. bringing a child into the world. And then also a bond that develops between a mother and a child just by that uh-huh. that relationship is remarkable. But she's had to have both her knees replaced. She's had back surgery and some other things that have slowed us down. I've had... more surgeries than you don't have enough time on this program for me to tell you everything that's happened. Like LeGrand Richards, they used to ask him, Elder Richards, how do you feel? And he's a great age, and he said, I feel just fine if you don't want the details. We have been great supporters of the health system of Utah by just the various things we've gone through. And in the process of that, I think like you say, there's an empathy, there's a sense of caring, there's a certainly a sense to be very slow in being judgmental, because every individual, unless you're wearing their moccasins, you just sometimes don't know. You better be careful what you're saying and even what you're thinking. And so I think that's some of the things that we've learned and some of the things we've gone through. But we're still waddling along. You're doing the best we can.
1: And you sure look great to me. Let's switch gears a little bit. Elder Ballard, you have been a zealous missionary, not just as in your own efforts. And we could start to detail all the evidences. In fact, I think the first time I ever met you, you were... a member of the presidency of the 70 and had responsibility. I believe you were the executive director at the time for the missionary department.
0: Mm-hmm.
1: So you've had leadership in that capacity. You've been the chairman of the missionary executive committee when Preach My Gospel was developed.
0: Mm-hmm.
1: You wrote a book a number of years ago that had entitled Our Search for Happiness that has single-handedly been the instrument for leading many, many men and women to find the truth of the gospel. Talk to us about missionary work and about the challenge of missionary work and why you feel so deeply committed to it.
0: Well, Sherry, it's the very core of our purpose of being a church. The Lord has given His children the opportunity to come from the spirit world into this mortal experience to learn what we need to learn. And He's made it very clear what lies ahead if we will seek out and find the way that our Heavenly Father wants us to live. If we will seek to follow Jesus Christ, we will seek to repent of our sins, try to become more like Him and what our Heavenly Father wants us to be, to receive all of His blessings. So to me, it's so fundamental and such a core activity of everything we do. What is more important than to, first of all, understand and appreciate and stand in deep admiration for the atonement? The Lord Jesus Christ, the Son of the living God, the only begotten Son of our Heavenly Father, He came to the earth and atoned for the sins of men, opening up all these opportunities. So why wouldn't every member of the church who understands what the Savior has done, and then He has commanded us to go into the world and teach and to baptize and to bring people unto Him on conditions of repentance, why wouldn't everybody in the world that knows that truth not want to be anxiously engaged in teaching it and sharing it and bringing as many of our Father's children, wherever they are, whoever they are, under the knowledge that the gospel has been restored, and that the all of the rights, privileges, and power of the priesthood to give ordinances and let our children, Heavenly Father's children, enter into covenants with Him that will assure their eternal progression into the world that lies ahead. Now, why wouldn't everybody be on the mountaintop shouting that? That's what I guess is in me. And I just think every member of the church, if they would just stop and think what they have and what the rest of the world does not have, they would cease to be so timid and want to be more bold in telling the world about the restoration.
1: If there were one thing that you wish we as members would do better, what would it be?
0: I think it would be to relax and be more open in discussing with friends, neighbors, the person sitting next to you on the airplane, wherever you are, the real purpose of life, where we came from, why we're here, and where we can go, in simple terms. I think our search for happiness, if it's done any good out there, and I think it is true that hundreds have joined the church after reading it, is because it's simple.
1: Very clear.
0: And sometimes I think the members think, well, I'm nervous about engaging somebody into a gospel discussion. And I say, why? If you're nervous, then get busy and learn what this is. There's just some fundamentals to know that the Savior established the church, that it was lost after He was crucified and His apostles were assassinated and killed, and it had to be restored. And it was restored through the prophet Joseph Smith. And this is how it was restored. And the evidence is true is this book. We call the Book of Mormon. Now read it and pray about it, and you'll come to know that it's true. It's that simple. But a lot of members, I think, Sherry, get it in their mind that, oh, I just don't know enough, and I'm bashful. And we got to get over that, because this is a big world, and we're not moving fast enough.
1: Let's take that a step further, because it leads into it beautifully. Even as we talk today, you are the chairman of the church's Public Affairs Council. And there are a lot of things in the last few years that have brought the church a kind of scrutiny that probably has been unprecedented. You've spent a lot of time with journalists. You've spent a lot of time thinking about how to deal with misperceptions about the church. How would you counsel us as members to deal with the fact that there are a lot of misperceptions, sometimes printed in the paper and broadcast 24/7 on endless channels?
0: Well, that's a very good question. And number one, every member of the church ought to understand that the First Presidency and the Quorum of the Twelve cannot do this alone. The 70 can't do it alone. We only can do it today because of the power of the Internet and the power of communication. It is so quick and it is so accessible, and that's where most people are now. We have to speak out individually and correct misconceptions, but do it in a wise and in a loving and a gentle way, but with facts, with reality, with what we know to be true. And so I think it's a wonderful thing that the members of the church have been invited, in fact, encouraged, about as strongly as I know how to encourage anybody to do anything, to get involved, be involved in answering these criticisms on the Internet, be involved on blogging and Twittering and Facebooking and anything else that we need to do to be sure that we are telling the world who we are and are not allowing others to tell the world who we are. And that's what the press was doing. The press during that period when Mitt was running was saying what he believed and what he didn't believe and why we weren't Christian and why we weren't this and why we weren't that. So Elder Cook and I got on an airplane and we went back and said, now, wait a minute. Here's who we are. You ask us any question you want to ask and we'll answer it. But for goodness sakes, represent this church what we really are. And that's what we did. And we were well received. And you know what the first two questions always were? Why aren't Mormons Christians? Can you imagine that? This day and time, these are editorial boards.
1: The Church of Jesus Christ.
0: These are educated
1: people.
0: It's the Church of Jesus Christ of Latter-day Saints, and why aren't you Christian? Well, we straightened that all out through explaining we don't believe in the Nicene Creed and who the Father and the Son and the Holy Ghost are. And that, but they appreciated that. At first, they'd really understood it. Then why are you such a secret society? Why is it that people can't go into your buildings? And we'd say to them, look, we got 19,000 buildings and 52,000 missionaries trying to drag people into those buildings all over the world to come and worship with us. We have 130 temples, and temples are not cathedrals. They're not meeting places. They're a place of where special ordinances and covenants are made between our Heavenly Father's children and Himself. And we invited them all to come out and go to the temple when open through the open house to the Draper Temple and to the Okra Mountain Temple. And some of them did. And we took them through and explained exactly what we do in the temple. And they had an entirely different vision then of what is a temple. So we need to, as members, and particularly the young members that are so good at this.
1: Online.
0: They got to be smart, though. They got to know the fundamentals. And if they'll study chapter 3 and preach my gospel and just know that, or read our search, which is a simple answer as to who we are, then tell the people that. When somebody's saying something wrong, that we're not Christian, and you have an opportunity to help try to straighten that out, we encourage them to do it. I mean, it's that simple. And I get kind of exercise. You know, I feel like Alma. I can understand why he said, oh, that I were an angel, you know, and had the wish of my heart I would, you know, declare this with the sound of a trump. But we are men. We have to do the best we can, but it's very interesting that in the 9th verse, I think, of the 29th chapter, he then says, but what is my joy? My joy is to believe that if I could have some influence in bringing some soul unto repentance. How great is my joy in that. Just one, he's saying, his joy would be great. And so I think we all need to be alerted and jarred a little bit out of our complacency that if we have involvement in just bringing one soul unto our Heavenly Father and get them into the church where they can receive these sacred ordinances and be sealed and endowed and all the things that we have in the church.
1: Imagine how great
0: our joy will be, and we shouldn't hesitate to be more bold about it. And I guess that's part of, maybe that's of those genes, I think, could be Melvin J. Ballard's and Hiram and Joseph F. and others that are saying, in one way or another, we've got to move quicker. We've got to move faster.
1: Get the work done.
0: We've got to get the work done, and it's not moving. It's doing better, steadily better, but not anywhere near what it ought to be.
1: Okay, thank you. Perfect. Wonderful. Lots to think about there. As we're winding down, let me ask you each a couple of questions, and here's the question I'd ask you, Sister Ballard, and I'll give, and also for you, Elder Ballard. Sister Ballard, if there were one thing that you wanted everyone to know about your husband, what would it be? And Elder Ballard, in like manner about Sister Ballard, what's the one thing you would want everyone to know about your wife? But let's start, Sister Ballard. What's the one thing, and I know I shouldn't limit you to one, but but is there one thing you'd say, I want to be sure everyone knows about my husband?
2: I believe he is completely dedicated to the Lord. And he feels that it's his responsibility to see that everyone else can find the Lord. I really think that that's what makes him run. He's a wonderful idea person, and sometimes he gets a little bit, I won't say annoyed, but he gets upset because so many people call him for advice. And I just say, you have to live with it, honey, because that's what you're so good at. He can mend people's feelings and their ideas. He's just a remarkable person, and I'm grateful that he's my husband.
1: Elder Ballard, thank you, Sister Ballard.
0: Well, I think the greatest feeling that I have about Barbara, she's a virtuous, good, kind and gentle, effective friend. And I use that term friend because she comes through, Sherry, she comes through to her children as their best friend, to neighbors, and even people that maybe she's only met once. They connect to her. Just the other day, she receives a nice gift from somebody that she sat in a class 17 years ago, and because she penned a little note thanking him for the wonderful job that was being done in the teaching, 17 years later, he writes a letter and said that he still carries that, has that letter, and still thinks about it. That's the impact that she has, and it's the inner goodness of a good woman that people just see in her face, and that would be the one thing that I would say is the one of the great attributes of this very special daughter of God.
1: And has dramatically blessed your life.
0: Oh, dramatically, yeah.
1: We have loved visiting with you, and as a final question for each of you, do you have parting thoughts and feelings about the gospel that you'd like to share? Sister Ballard, do you want to go first, and then concluding with Elder Ballard?
2: Well, I'm grateful for the gospel in my life. I think it is my life, really. I think that my whole life is bound around the gospel. And it's a wonderful thing to have that to turn to help us when we're when we're sad, and that can keep us on the right road if we just follow it.
1: And through your entire life, it's done that.
2: It has. Mm-hmm. Even probably before I realized what I was doing.
0: Why don't you share, Barbara, with your feelings when we were all in the Nauvoo Temple together?
2: We happened to have all of our children available to go to Nauvoo when the temple was dedicated there. And it was the most wonderful feeling. You just, it was heavenly. It's what you would hope that heaven is like.
1: Sweet. What a beautiful culmination. Elder Ballard, parting thoughts.
0: Well, Sherry, thank you for the wonderful work you're doing. We want to, your relationship and our friendship over all these years is very, one of those very great privileges. And we thank the world of you and glad that you're hosting this program. I would want the world to know that I know that Jesus is the Christ, that he is the Son of God, that he does live. He's the resurrected Lord. He's our Savior. He's our Redeemer. He has taken upon himself our sins, and he smiles upon our repentance and reaches to us and forgives us. He literally, in his magnificent atoning power, is able to help us carry the burdens of life. And so the more people know about him, the more they come to treasure a relationship with Jesus Christ and try to understand what his doctrines and what his teachings and what his counsel is to all of the human family as to how we find peace, joy, and happiness. That, to me, is the greatest treasure. That would be the pearl of greatest price that anybody can have. And I'm grateful I have that. I'm grateful that I know that Joseph Smith knelt in the presence of the Father and the Son. There is no doubt, and never has been, really, in my mind, that he has done that, and that the Father and the Son appeared to him, and that was the beginning of the marvelous restoration of the fullness of the gospel, with all of the ordinances and covenants and priesthood authority to perform them that are necessary for eternal salvation. So my testimony is very deep. My testimony is that God is our Father. He lives. He watches over us, and he cares about each one of his children. He sent his firstborn and only begotten Son to be our Redeemer, and that that's real, and that the restoration through Joseph is real. And today, the first presidency and the quorum of the 12 are apostles with the same authority, charge, and responsibility to carry the message of the gospel to the peoples of the world. So that's always a privilege to bear that testimony and share it with the world. And I always feel well that I can do that and then say to the world that I know this in the name of Jesus Christ, that this is his work. And it's been a real pleasure to be on the program, and I hope those who listen will have gained a little something that would help them along the way, because whoever you are, wherever you are, don't ever underestimate how treasured you are to your Father in heaven. Thanks, Sherry, and it's been a pleasure to be with you.
1: We thank you. We really can't thank the two of you enough for spending this time with us. We're grateful for what we've heard, for what we've learned, and for what we've felt as we've been together.
3: 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This conversation has been with Elder M. Russell Ballard of the Quorum of the 12 Apostles of the Church and his wife, Barbara Ballard. Sherry Dew was the host. Thank you for listening.
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3: And now, The Church of Jesus Christ of Latter-day Saints presents Enduring It Well. Are you prepared for tragedy? How would you react if you learned that something unthinkable had just changed your life? We live in a world full of uncertainty. Sometimes it seems as if nothing is constant, that there are no guarantees the peace of today will be the peace of tomorrow. There are some who face the difficult challenge of living a charmed life, a life of ease, only to suddenly be taken from that ease and thrust into an unfamiliar world of heartbreak and sorrow. What happens when the debilitating effects of tragedy chokes off peace and happiness? How can we find our way through the storm and arrive again on the safe shore of hope, comfort, and trust in a divine plan specifically for us? What can we do to triumph over tragedy? Welcome to Enduring It Well with host W.A. Christensen.
5: On July 25, 2005, 45,000 Boy Scouts gathered for the National Jamboree at Fort A.P. Hill in Virginia. Todd Moody, a stake president from Las Vegas, Nevada, was one of several LDS chaplains assigned to assist the large contingency of LDS Boy Scouts. As scouts from Wyoming, Oregon, Washington, and Alaska were among the last to arrive, the few tents remaining were being erected. With excitement in the air, Todd was going from tent to tent, meeting every leader and boy that had gathered, when he noticed another white canopy being raised next to the Alaskan tent. Five scout leaders were inside, assisting a private contractor to raise the tent. Suddenly, three loud pops caught Todd's attention. Inside the tent, five men had surrounded the tent pole and had begun to hoist it up when the 30-foot pole tilted and was drawn magnetically to the high-voltage line overhead. Running towards the tent, Todd saw sparks emitting from under the canopy. An unforgettable buzz and hum of electricity grew louder and more ominous as Chaplain Moody entered. In a surreal confusion, Moody and others who had run to the scene found that the tent and all inside were filled with electricity, resulting in the tragic electrocution of four scout leaders. Leaders and scouts alike who had witnessed the event found that their lives were changed forever. President Moody's role as chaplain and priesthood leader became essential as he and others assisted those who had witnessed the tragedy that day in Virginia. I recently traveled to Las Vegas specifically to talk with Todd Moody about the National Jamboree tragedy of 2005. So Todd, give us a sort of a run-up to what happened.
6: So one of my assignments as a stake president here in Southern Nevada was as LDS relations chairman. And I had some interaction with the Young Men General Presidency as well as the LDS relations director for the church, whose office was in Salt Lake, and happened to be fortunate enough to be invited to serve as one of 12 chaplains for the church at the 2005 National Jamboree in Fort A.P. Hill, Virginia.
5: When you got there on the ground at the Jamboree, give us a feel of what it was like. This is a national Jamboree, one of the largest events that the National Boy Scouts of America presents to Scouters. So tell us what it was like.
6: So the Jamboree actually began on Monday, July 25th of 2005. But about 5,000 staff members show up 3 days beforehand. So I was there along with a lot of other staff members who came to set up, get trained and organized, and be completely prepared by the time the 35,000 other scouts and leaders began showing up on Monday.
5: It sounds to me like with this many people coming, this is overwhelming this area.
6: Yeah, this is a big event, and the base is enormous. So, you know, we gathered, the chaplains had some training, and I'll never forget on Saturday morning as we met for training, it jumped out something that one of them said, which was, probably the worst thing you're going to have to deal with is homesick boys Or maybe you might have a grandparent who passes away back home, and you may have to break that news to a scout. And it was good training, and you know, we talked about that process and the hierarchy there, never anticipating what would come just 2 days later, the very first day that the scouts began arriving at the

0: morning, 6 a.m., you know, through early afternoon, miles of buses and semi-trucks with thousands of boys. And they began to set up these tent cities. I mean, it was just an explosion of growth. So literally overnight, this became the fastest growing city in the world and the 18th largest city within the state of Virginia.
1: So now here you are. Your duty is to go around and meet the boys. Tell us about who you were meeting, what you were seeing.
0: Well, that's one of the interesting things. There were 20 subcamps at the Jamboree that summer. And if you do your math, the church only assigned 12 chaplains. So there was not enough to have even a single LDS chaplain in every subcamp. And the General Young Men's Presidency, who made those assignments, determined that there should be two LDS chaplains in subcamp 7.
1: Which was your subcamp?
0: Which was the subcamp I was assigned to, along with my co-chaplain, Paul Moffat, who's a very good friend of mine. So you can imagine how excited we were to be able to be together and serve together and have that camaraderie. And it felt like almost like being a missionary again. You know, there we were, two by two, and everywhere we went, we were side by side and serving and blessing together.
1: So now you start to meet the boys, you're going tent to tent. What happened?
0: So no one really said how you do this. You know, they gave us some scenarios, but the chaplain patch has a shepherd's crook on it. And I guess we took that literally, and we tried to be good shepherds, and we tried to get out there and meet the people literally as they were arriving at camp. And the church produced a commemorative patch in coin that year. And what we would do is we would greet as many of the troops as they were getting off the bus as possible. And we'd introduce ourselves and try to give a patch and sometimes a coin to the leaders. It was about 2 o'clock in the afternoon, and Alaska arrived, and they came on a couple of buses, and they already had a private company there who was setting up a large canopy, in fact, two large canopies. And because they're coming all the way from Alaska, they didn't have the luxury of transporting all of these things themselves, and so they hired this independent contractor to come in and do that for them. And so the boys began coming off this bus and gathered underneath a large canopy that had already been erected. And we met every boy. We shook his hand, and we met the leaders, and we gave out several patches and coins to these leaders. One of these scoutmasters was so on top of things that he pulled out their Duty to God booklet and said, one of the requirements is to meet your subcamp chaplain. And we got two of them here. I want each of you to meet these guys, shake their hands, and we did. And we just hit it off with these guys. In fact, Paul and I commented to one another, we're going to spend some time with these guys, and they seem like a lot of fun. And so we left. In fact, we'd given away all the patches and coins that we had with us, so we went back to our own tent to restock and go back out and meet more boys and leaders, which is about the time that this event started to unfold. And what happened first, I was not too far away from the canopy that several leaders and a few boys were gathered under, when I heard two or three loud pops. And the first thing that I thought was, someone has brought fireworks and they're going to be in big trouble because
1: it's taboo.
0: It is taboo. Mm-hmm. Yeah, everybody knows you don't bring fireworks onto the Jamboree site. And so I looked over when I saw the pops and kind of began just walking curiously towards this canopy, when I realized that this was not fireworks, that there was something much more serious going on. I didn't know what, but I could see by the reaction of people fleeing from under that canopy and away from the sides of it, that something very serious was going on. And so my curious walk turned into an alarm sprint.

0: to the side of that tent or canopy.
1: So when you arrived, what did you find?
0: So the closer I got to the tent, and this just was a matter of seconds by the time I was right up there at the edge of the tent, there was a hum in the air and a vibration beneath my feet that was, it's hard to describe exactly what that felt like. It was almost immediate sensory overload for me because I could see that several men were in big trouble under the tent. I could tell immediately that this was an electrical accident, and there were men right in front of me who were being electrocuted. There were burning smells. I could see the tragedy unfolding. I could feel the hum, the vibration. I could hear the hum in the air. And I would have to say, almost like a sixth sense, I just knew I couldn't go into that canopy. It was like almost a force field that I can't describe very well. Part of me wanted to just jump in anyway and do whatever I had to, and I might have been a hero for doing it, but I also would have been foolish because something told me I couldn't do it. And I can't describe why exactly. What I suspected was that there was something was plugged in and was causing this. There was a, if I can describe better for you what this tent was like, they had a hydraulic dolly in the middle of it that they used to erect the middle pole of the tent and to move it into place. And I thought that thing was plugged in. And so I began running around the canopy, kicking the ground, looking for a cord. And
1: so did you think that was the source of this problem that was taking place?
0: I certainly thought that was the source. And I was screaming, cut the power, cut the power. You hear there's a flight or fight reaction in the midst of tragedy. And I was not fleeing. I felt like there was something I could do. And I wanted to do something to help these men that were struggling in front of me.
1: And when you say they were struggling, what were you seeing?
0: Men paralyzed on the ground that could not move, still alive, but struggling to get away from this source of electricity. So I thought to myself, if I can stop the source of the electricity, I can stop the damage. I can then get inside this tent and get these men out. Mind you, there are dozens, if not hundreds, of people around all reacting to this. But my first focus was on one man who was right next to this hydraulic jack who was in big trouble. And there was already smoke coming out from around him. There was fire. And I ran around this tent trying to find the source of the electricity. At the same time, Paul Moffat had discovered the source, that it was above the tent. And what had happened was the center pole came into contact with a high voltage overhead power line, which my understanding is it carried about 7,200 volts of electricity through it. And that was the source of the power. And there was no way I was going to be able to stop that. Following the accident, I was able to speak with a professor from BYU who was there teaching the electricity merit badge to any of the boys that wanted to be involved, and he helped me understand a little bit more about what happened. And he said as that pole would have been erected, as it got within feet of that overhead line, it would have been pulled into it like a magnet. And that's probably what happened, and immediately began conducting this tremendous source of power down through the pole and into the ground.
1: And into anybody that's standing in the at the bottom.
0: That's what I was feeling. It's what I was hearing. It's what I was seeing was causing the electrocution of these men in front of me.
1: So now tell us, you are the chaplain on site. There are other people. Everybody's confused trying to figure out how to fix this problem that's rapidly unfolding, and it's horrible in front of your eyes. You've also got other scouts around. What did you do next?
0: Well, I guess there's an internal battle going on. At the same time, I'm struggling to find a way to help these guys. There is also an impending sense of doom that I'm feeling, and I felt helpless. I felt like there was something. I had to slow down this panic that I was feeling to think more clearly, to figure out a way to stop this. And at some point I realized this is outside of your control, and gathered my thoughts, and I realized there are hundreds of boys and dozens of leaders that just witnessed what I witnessed, and I knew the feelings that I was experiencing, and I knew they would need help. And so I kind of gathered myself. This was probably 90 seconds into the accident, and I could hear sirens, and so I knew help was on its way. And so I left, and I remember thinking to myself, you're a chaplain, and your role is not just with these men that are struggling, but there are a lot more people here that are about to need your help. So I went straight from the site of the accident to the chaplain's tent. And as I ran up to the chaplain's tent, there was a boy just outside who was vomiting. There was another boy whose nose was bleeding. I mean, he had blood everywhere. And these are not boys who were involved and were injured in the accident. This was the emotional aftermath from what they had seen. They were already being attended to by other leaders and chaplains. And, you know, this is going on all over the place. And so my next thought was, it looks like we've got sufficient people here to cover. I'm headed to the medical tent. So I ran over to the medical tent, which is about the time that I saw Larry Call being assisted to the tent by a couple of leaders.
1: And tell us who Larry Call is.
0: Well, Larry Call now is a good friend of mine. I had met Larry as well as those men who died in the accident just moments before. I anticipate that Paul and I were probably the last two people on earth that these men meet, and what an honor to be able to shake their hand and get to know them and immediately feel a connection to them.
1: And these are the men that you said you wanted to come back spend some more time
0: they
1: with.
0: They are. Yeah. And those four men that died, and Larry was included with them. And there he was, and I recognized him.
1: So if you would, I think maybe it'd be a good time for us to have you tell what actually happened inside that tent.
0: Obviously, I don't know this from my own experience, but I've talked to all of the people that, all but one who survived the accident. And here's what happened. There were six men and two boys, two scouts, who were asked to come in by the contractor who was setting up this canopy, and he asked them for some help. So they came in and they positioned the pole on this mechanical device and tried to push it up and realized it was not centered correctly. So they moved it back out and made another try, and as they brought it into position is when the tip or the top of the pole came into contact with this overhead line. And I want to describe that to you because I think it may be a little confusing. This overhead power line is what we would be used to seeing if we're out outside of city limits, and they're very high in the air, you know, well over 100 feet up. I suppose because this was an Army base and they had helicopters and, you know, they did their their maneuvers and things that they had to have them lower. And so this was not something that everyone would expect there to be this danger or this risk above. So as it came into contact with that line, it immediately became charged, and they couldn't all put their hands on the pole. There was only room for four or five of them around the pole. So one leader stood back along with two of the scouts as the five of them positioned that pole. And it knocked four of them back many feet as soon as it came into contact. My friend Larry was holding the pole with just his right hand, and so the electricity was coming in through his right hand and was exiting through his right foot, the toes of his right foot, and he was paralyzed against that pole. He knew it. It blinded him momentarily. He said he had his full faculties about him. He was experiencing everything that was going on. He could not see at first, and he realized that he was in big trouble. He gave himself about 15 seconds from the beginning of the accident to survive this, and didn't know how he was going to be able to get off because he was paralyzed. His son was just a matter of feet from him, and Larry said it was an ominous thing to look at your son and realize that is my only hope of surviving this. And to have him intervene somehow means him risking his life in order to do that. He couldn't speak. He couldn't scream out. But he said as their eyes met, he said to his son, "Get me or help me." And it was at that point that his son ran at him and either grabbed at him, you know, knocked him with his shoulder. We're not sure exactly what happened. And the jolt was significant enough that it knocked his son back many feet and did not release him from the pole. But he said this impending sense of doom suddenly transformed into a sense of hope, and he was released from the pole for whatever reason. Something that his son had done, this contact with his boy, was enough to, within a matter of seconds after that contact, release him from the pole. Incidentally, at that same moment, another leader who was under that canopy, who was not touching the pole, described a flash of white shoot through this canopy from one side to the other at the very moment that Larry's son came into contact with him and released him from the pole. Larry fell to the ground. He said it was as if he had just woken up from a long nap. He felt re-energized. He felt fresh. He felt full of strength. He stood up on his own, and he walked to he believes on his own. He may have had some assistance from his son and the other boy in the tent, but he remembers being able to walk out, and immediately upon reaching the edge of the tent, he collapsed in exhaustion and shock, which is when they picked him back up and began to walk him towards the medical tent, which is where I met him.
1: So it was almost as if he was supercharged in this event, feeling better, having this extra energy. Now you find him in the medical tent. Tell us what you saw there.
0: I find him approaching the medical tent, and I believe I called him by name, and which is rare for me. I'm not very good with names, but for some reason I remembered Larry, and I called him by name, and I was there as the doctor met him and began to go through the triage questions.
1: What were the extent of his injuries?
0: He had burns, some pretty good burns on his right hand, and he complained of pain in his foot, you could see the tip of his shoe was burned. In fact, there was a hole in the tip of his shoe on the right foot. And so the doctor laid him down, pulled his shoe off of his foot, and then removed his sock. And I'll never forget it. His toes looked like, the tips of his toes looked like popcorn, where the electricity exited his toes. And it was serious. And as the doctor treated him, this doctor happened to be an OBGYN, also a member of the church from Oregon, I believe. And so I was completely comfortable asking Larry if he'd like me to give him a blessing. And he said, not yet. I want you to go find my boys. And he gave me their names, Evan and Kendall. And I began running away, and he stopped me. He said, Todd, wait a minute. He said, I also need you to find Colin LaCroix. His dad was under the tent, and his mom would want to know that he's being taken care of. And so that became a priority. Colin first, Evan and Kendall next.
1: And if you don't mind, Todd, by this time, do we know how many had passed away? Do we know the count?
0: We have no idea. It was clear to me that one man was in such serious trouble that there was no way he was going to make it. The man that was touching the center pole when I came upon the accident had no idea that the other four were in such danger. But
1: and so at this point, you know that Colin's father's in there, but you don't know his condition.
0: That's correct.
1: Okay, so now you're looking for him.
0: So I go out looking for Colin. And when I say looking, I mean with all the energy that I had to find him. Stopped by my tent because it was on the way back to the Alaskan campsite to grab my phone. I knew this was big enough that this would get out there as into the national media. And I just wanted to tell my wife I was okay. I didn't want to waste any time. She answered the phone, and I was shocked at the emotion that came out, because I, at that point, I wasn't feeling it. You know, I was all about business and finding and ministering and doing what I was supposed to do as a chaplain. Probably spoke to her for no more than 30 or 45 seconds, told her I was okay, I loved her, that I had to get to work, and that I would call her back as soon as I had a chance. Went straight to Alaska's campsite, began asking around for these boys by name, and with everything going on, you know, things weren't processing right for me as much as it was for them. You know,
1: it's like a chaos.
0: It's a little bit of chaos, and people's minds were just everywhere. Nobody knew where they were. I didn't know exactly who I was looking for, because I couldn't, although I just met them, I couldn't put Larry's sons, you know, by face together with him, nor did I know who Colin was. So I asked a lot of people. I knew, you know, Larry would soon be leaving. I ran back to the medical tent and I said, I'm still looking. And he said, I'm ready for a blessing. And so I knelt down at the head of his cot, laid my hands on his head, and administered to him, gave him a blessing, was confident that he was going to survive this, and then I went right back out. And he said, I'm ready for a blessing. And so I knelt down at the head of his cot, laid my hands on his head, and administered to him, gave him a blessing, was confident that he was going to survive this. And then I went right back out and probably spent about the same amount of time, maybe 5 minutes looking, and came back one more time just as they were putting Larry into an ambulance. And I said, Larry, I'm going to find your... Oh, his sons had already made it to the medical tent by then. So they were there with him. Colin was not back yet. no one knew where Colin was. I asked his sons. I asked Larry if he'd heard from him. He hadn't. And as they loaded him into the ambulance, I said, I'll find Colin. And I did. It was just a matter of minutes afterwards, heading back that way. I realized that Colin LaCroix was in one of the campsites of a troop outside of Alaska. And who was he with but Paul Moffat? So if you just put that all together in Subcamp 7, where this accident occurs, where the young men's general presidency decides to assign two subcamp chaplains, where one LDS boy loses his dad under the tent, I'm looking for him, and the entire time he happens to be being tended to by the other LDS chaplain assigned to that same subcamp.
1: There are no coincidences.
0: Well, as a matter of fact, that is exactly the language that President Dahlquist said to me as after we had been with Colin for a little while, and President Dahlquist approached the campsite, and I met him just outside, and he looked at me and he said, Todd, I hope you realize that it is no coincidence that you and Paul were assigned to Subcamp 7. And I had a good cry again there with President Dahlquist. I brought him up to date on everything that had happened so far. And that is when he informed me that that four leaders had perished, and that one of them was the father of the boy that we were there with.
1: Tell us now, what is the next thing that your next duty as the chaplain? You've got this boy who now has lost his father. What is the next thing that you do?
0: So we sat with Colin, and that was at President Dahlquist's direction. He told Paul and I both, I want you to stay here and attend to Colin while we figure this out. I was on the phone with risk management, with the church, getting some direction, some contact numbers for his mom back in Anchorage. I remember they asked the question, you know, would you like to break the news to his mom, or would you like the bishop back home to do it? And as a former bishop and then serving as a stake president, I knew that was the bishop's responsibility. And I said to them, I think the bishop is going to want to do this. And sure enough, he did. And I was able to speak to Bishop Green afterwards, and they had a sweet experience together as he was able to break that news to her. And then I shared with Colin that his dad had perished in that accident.
1: So you were the one that broke that news to him?
0: I was.
1: And how did he respond?
0: Colin saw the accident. He knew his dad was under the tent. He knew it was serious. And I think he hoped that his dad would survive, you know, but I think he knew that there was a chance that he may not make it. He broke down. We were on a bus by now because the national office had decided they wanted to transport all of these boys from Alaska, the Alaskan troops, to another location that was already... They'd sealed off the area, you know. It was not a place that any boy would want to see, especially those from Alaska whose leaders were under that tent. And so we were on a bus when we got that news, and I broke it to Colin. There was another leader on the other side of Colin on the bus, and as I spoke to his mom right after breaking the news to him, his good man put his arm around Colin and sang songs with him, saying, I'm a child of God. Families can be together. I love to see the temple. And it was just... it was a spiritual experience in the midst of chaos. And I remember saying to his mom at that time, what would you have me do? And she said, I want you to bring my son home. And I did. I told her I would, and I did. And let me just say at this point that it was an amazing thing to watch the church in action, even outside of what we might consider typical priesthood lines. As far as the church was concerned, this was handled through proper priesthood channels each step of the way, with President Dahlquist directing things right there at the Jamboree, being in touch with Salt Lake. President Monson had already been contacted as a member then of the First Presidency, and quickly reached out to the family, and it was just seamless. Everyone knew what was supposed to happen. It worked out very well, and it's an interesting contrast with the way that some of the others were handled, you know, within the scouts, because, you know, some of the lines of communication were not quite as smooth as they were with us. And I appreciated the confidence that the leaders showed in us to let us handle things.
1: How about the National Boy Scouts? How did they handle it?
0: Well, they had a crisis on their hands, you know, from media to trying to contact families and handle that. They handled it the best way they could.
1: You had this phone conversation with Colin's mother, and the offer is put on the table that you would escort him. What happened, and what did you do?
0: I told the Western region and national leaders, here's what I need, and they took care of everything. Phone calls were made, planes were organized.
1: And so you escorted him all the way back to Anchorage, Alaska from Virginia.
0: I did.
1: And what was that trip like?
0: Well, first we went back to the area that National had taken us to, and it was a barracks, and there they broke the news to the rest of the Alaska troops, and we comforted those boys and leaders and cried together, and then it wasn't much longer that someone took me back to the site, and I had to be escorted into even my own tent, because, you know, it was already under investigation, it was on lockdown. But I packed up my things as well as Collins, and we were on our way to a hotel where we had just a few hours. I think we arrived there, it was in the early morning hours, 2-3 o'clock in the morning. I had packed so hurriedly that I needed to repack, and it kind of gave me the first opportunity of some downtime. Colin was already asleep, and I had repacked our things, and my mind was still in overdrive. I doubted whether or not I was going to be able to sleep, just because my mind was racing. But I remember after I'd packed and brushed my teeth, I knelt down beside my bed, and I just kind of poured out my soul about my feelings, and I was overcome with this feeling of peace, and the craziness and the chaos and the racing mind that I had just experienced seconds before, that had been now hours since the accident, probably 10 to 12 hours, was completely changed to a feeling of peace and safety. And in that room that night, I had one of the most powerful spiritual experiences of my life, knowing that there were others who were with us and who were also concerned about this young man.
1: And so now you travel all the way. Tell us how others responded?
0: Well, there we are at Reagan International Airport, and just above our heads you can see the morning news with pictures from the Jamboree site. And Colin and two other boys whose father died in the accident, and another leader and myself were there in full uniform. And I don't think they had to stretch their imaginations very far to know that they were somehow involved in this accident. And we were treated with the utmost respect. We boarded first. They gave us privacy on the plane the best they could. Every time the plane landed, and you know there were two or three legs back to Anchorage, every time we landed, the pilot would come on and he would say, "We've got some special guests on board. I would appreciate it if you'd remain seated so they can exit and make sure they don't miss their flight." And I've flown enough to know that just doesn't happen. I've never seen it happen before. Everyone's in such a hurry. As soon as that plane comes to a stop, they're jumping up to get out to catch their own connections. They sat perfectly still while we exited the plane.
1: So from there, tell us what the reunion was like with Colin's mother.
0: So we were met on the tarmac by a police car who took us to, I would assume it's a police substation on there at the airport. And I was there as Carol LaCroix greeted her son and hugged him, and they wept together. And I met her and her other children, as well as Bishop Green. And she wanted to know a few things. I didn't go into any great detail. I shared with her as much as I thought she might want to hear at that point. And she thanked me, invited me to come back with them and eat. But I caught a flight back to Las Vegas, where I was able to be with my family for about 12 hours before getting on a plane to go back to the National Jamboree.
1: And so now you were en route. You're on your way back to the Jamboree, but you come through Las Vegas. So you make this quick layover, you see your family for a few hours, and now you have to go back to the site. Was that hard to go back onto the site?
0: By the time I got back to the Jamboree, it was late on Wednesday night, if I remember correctly. And my Thursday was like everyone else's Tuesday. And what I mean by that...
1: You've lost all time.
0: Well, I didn't have the opportunity to go through the mourning and healing process. I was 2 days behind everybody else that had been involved in this. And so when I woke up that next morning, just seeing the site of the accident was enough to trigger all of these emotions again. And I was a wreck. In fact, Paul, I came to find out, called President Dahlquist, who said, "You got to come pay a visit to Todd." And he said to me that morning when he picked me up, he said, "We're going for a ride." And I think he said, "Even a chaplain needs a chaplain." And that day, President Dahlquist became my chaplain as we walked and talked. And I was able to start this healing process as we met.
1: So, Todd, let me ask you now, let's fast forward a little bit. Serving as a stake president, you have the responsibility of helping the other shepherds in your stake, the bishops. What did you learn from that experience with President Dahlquist that then helped you in your role as a stake president with bishops?
0: I learned that even a bishop needs a bishop, and that one of my primary roles as a stake president was to be there for my bishops when they were going through difficult times. To mourn with them, to comfort them when they stood in need of comfort, and to just be more aware of what it was that they were going through, whether it was them individually or them having to deal with something else that was difficult for them. And so I think it made me a better church leader. I think it made me more sympathetic and empathetic to people having problems, whether or not I could understand that specifically. didn't matter as much as I know what it means to go through a difficult time, and I think it made me more sensitive to them.
1: Surely there was some sort of post-traumatic stress for you. I can't imagine how someone could get the images, the memory of those horrible events, and put them into perspective into a safe place that allows for a healthy processing. What did you do?
0: For days and weeks after this accident, I went through my mind hundreds of scenarios trying to piece back together something that I might have done to stop this. Part of it, I'm sure, was post-traumatic stress. Part of it was survival guilt. I don't know, but I couldn't put my head on a pillow at night without these images in my mind. And it was a difficult time, you know, even after this healing, and I'm so glad I went back to the Jamboree. And but I went through these various scenarios, and I remember that it was about a month later when the September issue of the Ensign came out, and the first presidency message was by President Monson. And his message was entitled "The Profound Power of Gratitude," and he told the story about five little girls who were playing and climbed into the trunk of a car, and the trunk lid was pulled shut, and they were unable to escape, and all of them died from heat exhaustion. I read through that message, and President Monson concludes by giving his counsel that he spoke at the funeral services for these girls. And he said, "There is one phrase which should be erased from your thinking and from the words you speak aloud. It is the phrase, 'if only.' It is counterproductive and is not conducive to the spirit of healing and of peace. Rather, recall the words of Proverbs, 'Trust in the Lord with all of thine heart, and lean not unto thine own understanding. In all thy ways acknowledge him, and he shall direct thy paths.'" That message was for Todd Moody, that Ensign, and that message was written for me. It's exactly what I needed to hear. It kind of woke me up from this this place that I was in, and allowed me to move forward.
1: Todd, what did you learn about the fragile nature of this life?
0: I learned that the Boy Scout motto, "Be prepared," is not just a credo for young men, but for all of us in this life. We never know when we might face an event which takes the life of someone close to us, or maybe even our own life. And it reminds me of the words of Alma when he said, "This life is the time for men to prepare to meet God. I beseech of you that you do not procrastinate the day of your repentance until the end. For after this day of life, which is given unto us to prepare for eternity, behold, if we do not improve our time while in this life, then cometh the night of darkness, wherein there can be no labor performed." It taught me that this really is precious. Every minute that we're here in mortality and in this life is a time that we should be trying to improve ourselves and serve others and make every minute count. This experience that I had in the hotel room, when I felt that there were more there than us, took me back to a moment when I was just 18 years old when my mother passed away. She was young. She was just 41 years old and had been recovering from an operation and went into cardiac arrest and was she lay in a coma for 3 or 4 days. And it was pretty clear that she was not going to pull through, and we turned off the life support. And I was 18, my brother was 15, and we were outside in a waiting room with other friends and family. And I remember a feeling that came over me when I could tell you the precise second that my mother left this life and went to the next. And I remember my brother, whose head was down, at that very moment looked up at me, and I mouthed the words to him, "Did you feel that?" And he nodded to me that he did. And I don't know why I've been blessed with these experiences, but I know this, the spirit world is close and the plan of salvation is real. We have a loving Heavenly Father who has provided a way for us to come back to Him. We will see these people, these loved ones, these people that we've developed relationships with in this life. And this is all orchestrated by a Father in heaven who knows the big picture that we don't always understand. But we need to trust Him. We need to stay close to Scripture. We need to pay attention to the words, both spoken and written, of modern prophets. And we'll find peace and comfort in this life. And it will take us back to our Heavenly Father.
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4: Michael Dowdle provides Underscore with one of his recordings of God Be With You Till We Meet Again. Martin Luther, whose magnificent soul burned in harmony with the music of the eternities, made this powerful statement.
5: We see how David and all the saints have wrought their godly thoughts into verse, rhyme, and song. Next to theology, I give to music the highest place and honor.
4: Pythagoras, a Greek who lived in the 6th century before Christ, believed that music and mathematics provided keys to the secrets of the world. He taught that the planets produce different tones in harmony, so that the universe itself sings. God Be With You is a hymn which expresses the most anguished longings and sensations of the human breast and of the immortal soul that inhabits it. There is not a person who has lived on this earth who has not experienced pain and loss, whose heart has not cried out for comfort and for strength. There is not one of us who has not experienced an acute concern for someone we love and an awareness of the shadow of death which hovers over all. When we are forced to be parted from loved ones, we feel a fierce desire to protect them from suffering and to hold them to ourselves as long as the Lord will grant that blessing to us. At times of suffering, fear, or separation, we become acutely conscious of the vulnerability of mortals. The dangers of the world, as well as the threat of loss, loom over us, and we cry with the poet, "God be with you till we meet again." When life's perils thick confound you, put His arms unfailing round you. The love of God is the only thing which is unfailing. Even the best of us let down and disappoint one another, and our love, too, falls short of the mark. Only the perfect love of God and of the Savior has power to unfold, protect, direct, and comfort us. Every heart that has ever heard this hymn, quietly, gently presented, picks it up, tucks it away, and claims it as his own. Jenny Jordan Frogley sings, "God Be With You Till We Meet Again,"

0: David Tolk's rendition of God Be With You underscores the continuation of our story. Jeremiah E. Rinkin, who wrote the text for this hymn, was born on January 2, 1828, in Thornton, New Hampshire. He attended Middlebury College in Vermont, going on to study at Andover Theological Seminary, where he received his ordination in 1855. Jeremiah spent the first years of his theological career serving and learning as pastor of churches in New York, St. Albans, Vermont, and Charleston, Massachusetts. Dr. Rinkin was known as a powerful speaker and teacher, and urged congregational singing as a way to come closer to God. He wrote many verses, some quite pedestrian and ordinary, but his desire was to draw people to the concepts taught in the scriptures by the Master himself. He helped to compile and edit several Christian songbooks, Gospel Temperance Hymnal, 1878, Gospel Bells, 1883, and German-English Lyrics, Sacred and Secular, 1897. He is also well known for the hymn, Tell It to Jesus. His most loved hymn text, God Be With You, was written when he was 54 years old. A mature man, seasoned by many spiritual experiences, but with a vital spark still within him. There was something faithful and good within this gentleman, for the writing of this compelling text was incited by the smallest thing that caught his attention and opened his mind to the idea that was to blossom so freely and naturally. In his own words, he leaves an account of just what happened.
1: God Be With You was written in 1882 as a Christian goodbye. It was called forth by no person or occasion, but was deliberately composed as a Christian hymn on the etymology of goodbye, which is God Be With You. The first stanza was sent to two different composers, one of musical note, the other wholly unknown and not thoroughly educated in music. I selected the composition of the latter, and with some slight changes, it was published. It was first sung on Sunday evening at the First Congregational Church in Washington, of which I was the pastor.
0: Although the composer Rinkin chose was music director at the Grace Methodist Episcopal Church in Washington, and he was a Congregationalist, Rinkin praised his collaborator.
1: I attributed the hymn's popularity in no little part to the music to which it was set. It was a wedding of words and music at which it was my function to preside. But Mr. Tomer should have his full share of the family honor.
0: The name Tomer chose for the tune was God Be With You, perhaps feeling nothing less would suffice. William Gould Tomer was born on the 5th of October in 1833, nearly 5 years after Jeremiah Rinkin. One was born 2 years before Joseph Smith organized the Church of Jesus Christ of Latter-day Saints, the other 3.5 years after. Tomer studied singing and sang in the choir in Finesville, New Jersey. There he began teaching school at the youthful age of 17. But his life was roughly interrupted by the onset of the Civil War, and William Tomer enlisted and served in the Union cause. After his return from the war, he became a public school teacher, then worked as a clerk in Washington, D.C., eventually gaining the post of music director for Grace Methodist Church. It was during this period that Tomer composed the music for Rinkin's text. Later, he returned to New Jersey and spent his remaining years teaching school, imbuing a love of music, especially of religious music, into his students' hearts. God Be With You was sung at his funeral when he died just before his 63rd birthday in 1896. How many thousands of mortal partings have been hallowed by this hymn, which stands alone and unique among Christian anthems. The Mormon Tabernacle Choir performs God Be With You.

0: Lex de Azevedo's arrangement of God Be With You underscores our continued story. There was an alternate hymn melody written by Ralph Vaughan Williams, one of the best-known composers of the 20th century. Indeed, he was considered by many the most important English composer of his generation. He was born October 12, 1872, in Gloucestershire, England. Vaughan Williams was educated at Cambridge, but studied also with continental composers of note. However, his compositions reflect the folk songs of the England he loved, and he set to music the words of several English poets, including George Herbert and A.E. Housman. In the 1985 LDS hymnal, we see his work reflected. Composer of For All the Saints and musical arranger for All Creatures of Our God and King, I Saw a Mighty Angel Fly, as well as arrangement of the musical setting for William Phelps' If You Could Hie to Kolob. God Be With You was used extensively in Dwight Moody's late 1800s revival meetings throughout America and England. It was also adopted as the official closing song for the Christian Endeavor conventions, and thus was translated into many different languages. This loving use of his hymn touched Dr. Rankin deeply. In acknowledgement of this, he wrote,
1: "It has had no sweeter recognition than that given it by its adoption by the Young People's Society of Christian Endeavor. Long, long may they sing it."
0: There is no doubt that Rankin would be thrilled, as well as profoundly moved, by the use the Mormon Tabernacle Choir has made of his hymn. The Mormon Tabernacle Choir was founded in August of 1847, just 1 month after the pioneers entered the Salt Lake Valley. But the first broadcast of Music and the Spoken Word took place on July 15, 1929. The day was hot, and the announcer had use of only one small microphone, which was suspended from the ceiling of the tabernacle. It was thus necessary for him to perch on a ladder throughout the half-hour program and do his narrating from there. An audio engineer was alerted by telegraph when it was time for the program to start, and hand signals were the only cue the announcer had. Now, Music and the Spoken Word, loved and recognized worldwide, has run for 80 years with over 4,000 individual programs, making it the oldest continuous nationwide network broadcast in the world. It is carried on more than 2,000 radio and television stations and cable systems. In 2004, which marked its 75th anniversary, it was inducted into the National Association of Broadcasters Radio Hall of Fame, one of only two programs so honored, the other being the Grand Ole Opry. Michael Dowdle's second recording of God Be With You serves as our underscore now. The Tabernacle Choir has closed concerts world over with this beloved hymn, and nothing has a greater power to unite their spirits with the spirits of their listeners, and to act as a benediction upon their performance, and more, upon the gift of music and the gift of self which these 360 volunteer musicians have given so freely that countless others may be blessed. But as the choir broadcast draws to a close each Sunday morning, the familiar words are spoken. Again we leave you from within the shadows of the everlasting hills. May peace be with you this day and always. And these words are usually followed by the choir singing, God be with you till we meet again. And literally millions of listeners drink in the strains, so melodious, so laced with love's assurance.

Paul Cardall's arrangement of God Be With You serves as our underscored next. The text, written by Jeremiah Rankin, had originally 8 stanzas, but it is the 1st, 2nd, 4th, and 7th stanzas that we generally hear sung today. One of the lovely verses omitted is as follows. God be with you till we meet again. 'Neath his wings securely hide you. Daily manna still provide you. God be with you till we meet again. And the verse intended by Rankin to be the final stanza reads, God be with you till we meet again. Israel's chariot sweeps to glory. God be with you till we meet again. 3 of the other omitted verses read as follows. God be with you till we meet again. With the oil of joy anoint you. Sacred ministries appoint you. God be with you till we meet again. God be with you till we meet again. Of his promises remind you. For life's upper garner bind you. God be with you till we meet again. God be with you till we meet again. Sicknesses and sorrows taking. Never leaving or forsaking. God be with you till we meet again. Though beautiful in themselves, these lyrics do not seem to possess the clarity and purity of the ones that have survived. In 1889, at the age of 59, Rankin became president of Howard University in Washington, D.C., a school originally founded following the Civil War as a seminary to educate African Americans. He died on November 28, 1904, just before his 77th birthday. Rankin lived through the devastation of the Civil War, but died just before the Great War, World War I, perhaps never realizing how much his hymn would mean to men who went out to battle. Many postcards, printed in England and distributed during the First World War, carried hymn texts that might comfort or inspire frightened, homesick, or dispirited soldiers. One of these bore a color picture of soldiers in the field of battle, amassed in might, with a figure appearing in the clouds which rise above them. The verse printed at the bottom of the card read, God be with you till we meet again. Keep love's banner floating o'er you. Smite death's threatening wave before you. God be with you till we meet again. Kevin Pay and Joel McCausland perform God Be With You Till We Meet Again. Music moves us, and we know not why. We feel the tears, but cannot trace their source. Is it the language of some other state, born of its memory? For what can wake the soul's instinct of another world like music?

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1: Practice virtue continually. By Elder Lynn G. Robbins, Emeritus General Authority 70. In our efforts to become like Jesus Christ, here are six key ideas to remember as we develop Christ-like attributes. The greatest and most awe-inspiring sermon ever given by the Savior was his sinless life, the sermon of a lifetime. With it came this inspiring invitation. What manner of men and women ought ye to be? Verily I say unto you, even as I am. 3 Nephi 27:27. Ye must practice virtue continually. Doctrine and Covenants 46:33. Virtue is integrity and moral excellence. To practice virtue continually requires steady effort with an inspired to-do list. The verbs be and do are a doctrinal pair. Be without do, like faith without works or charity without ministering, is dead, being alone. James 2:17. Likewise, do without be describes those who, quote, honoreth me with their lips, but their heart is far from me, end quote. Mark 7:6. The Savior condemns do without be as hypocrisy. Matthew 23:23. People often have to-do lists and give themselves a check mark after completing a task on the list, but you can't earn check marks with be. For example, when can you check parenting off your list as done? You're never through being a mother or a father, which is a lifelong effort. We practice each virtue, be, through an inspired to-do list of corresponding actions. If I want to become more loving, what ministering actions can I do today to help me become more loving? If I want to become more patient, what can I do today to improve? When we are at a moral crossroad in life, we often ask ourselves, what would Jesus do? When we do what he would do, we are practicing virtue and becoming like him. If we go about doing good, from Acts 10:38, as he did, with each additional good deed, we grow in love and compassion, and they become a part of our nature. The firefly effect. The wonder of the firefly is seen only at nighttime. This enchanting little marvel of nature is unseen in the daytime. It takes a dark backdrop for the firefly's light to become visible. It is the contrast that reveals its light. The firefly and stars are examples in nature of how darkness is needed to reveal light that is otherwise hidden in plain view. Because the light of Christ is ever present, many members of the church don't recognize the daily manifestations that inspire them to practice virtue. A testimony of Christ-like attributes is gained in great part by contrasting opposites, or tasting the bitter that we may know to prize the good. Moses 6:55. If Adam and Eve had not fallen, they would have had, quote, no joy, for they knew no misery. 2 Nephi 2:23. President Brigham Young taught, all facts are proved and made manifest by their opposite. Children learn by contrasting opposites. Yes, no, up, down, over, under, big, small, hot, cold, fast, slow, and so forth. It is the contrast that gives clearer understanding. Similarly, understanding a virtue requires a study of its opposite. For example, we all want to be healthy, but gratitude for health and the desire to maintain it often come only after one has suffered health's opposite, sickness, disease, injury. Even the Savior learned obedience by the things which he suffered, Hebrews 5:8. Sometimes a virtue is best described in terms of its opposite, such as without hypocrisy and without guile, DNC 121:42, or not easily provoked, Moroni 7:45, and so on. Practicing virtue is not only a lifelong effort in developing Christ-like attributes, it is also an effort in denying oneself ungodliness and worldly lusts. Titus 2:12. See also the Joseph Smith translation, Matthew 16:26. As we strive to develop a Christ-like virtue, it grows as we eliminate its opposite. We put off the natural man as we become a saint through the atonement of Christ, Mosiah 3:19. Applying the firefly effect to a sampling of attributes reveals the truth, power, and testimony of each one. Loving versus hateful, hostile, unfriendly. Honest versus dishonest, deceitful, hypocritical. Forgiving versus revengeful, resentful, bitter. Kind versus mean, angry, unkind. Patient versus short-tempered, hot-headed, intolerant. Meek versus arrogant, conceited, condescending. And peacemaker versus contentious, divisive, provoking. The contrast helps us see the strength of our testimonies of each virtue and how many spiritual experiences we are having each day with our conscience. The contrast reveals the light of Christ to our plain view. In excess, every virtue becomes a weakness. In excess, appetites become corrupt and need to be controlled with judgment, not to excess. DNC 59:20. Passions can become compulsive. Therefore, bridle all your passions. Alma 38:12. Desires can become erratic and fanatical. So be temperate in all things. 1 Corinthians 9:25. Alma 7:23. And Doctrine and Covenants 12:8. To further illustrate, here are a few virtues taken to an extreme. Boldness in excess becomes overbearing. Alma 38:12. Diligence becomes burnout or running faster than you are able. Mosiah 4:27. Honesty in excess becomes crass and tactless. This is excusable with children, but not with adults who lack the virtues of being thoughtful, kind, and empathetic. Frugality in excess becomes selfish, stingy, miserly. Tolerance in excess becomes permissive, lax, laissez-faire. Love in excess becomes pampering, stifling, crippling, enabling. Every virtue needs a complementary virtue or virtues, a divine check and balance to keep it from becoming excessive. Just as the scales of justice symbolize the need for balance between justice and mercy, all virtues need a wise balance with their complementary virtues. President Ezra Taft Benson, 1899 to 1994, shared this insight about the Savior, quote, "In his life, all the virtues were lived and kept in perfect balance," end quote. When people sense their life is out of balance, or they're behaving in a fanatical or extreme way, it would be wise to consider what virtues are missing and needed in order to restore balance in their life. Otherwise, a virtue may become corrupted, and a strength can become our downfall, as President Dallin H. Oaks, first counselor in the First Presidency, has taught. A virtue without its complementary virtue is a half-truth. A half-truth is misleading because it is only partly true, or may be totally true, but only part of the whole truth. Some examples of half-truths with virtues. Agency without responsibility is what Korihor taught, that every man conquered according to his strength, and whatsoever a man did was no crime. Alma 30:17. Faith without works and mercy without justice are examples of what Nehor taught. Quote, that all mankind should be saved, for the Lord had created all men, and had also redeemed all men, and in the end, all men should have eternal life. Alma 1:4. Justice without mercy is movingly depicted in the Victor Hugo masterpiece Les Miserables, in the character of Javert. Justice is a virtue only when moderated by mercy. Otherwise, it becomes injustice, its opposite. Love and compassion without self-reliance are seen in the life of Helen Keller. Her parents had few or no expectations of their blind and deaf daughter. It was Anne Sullivan, a teacher of the blind and deaf, who introduced the complementary virtue of self-reliance and helped Helen rise to her true potential. Tolerance without truth and love without law devalue, compromise, and corrupt the Lord's standards and result in apostasy by self-deception. See 4 Nephi 1:27. Conversely, law without love and truth without tolerance were epitomized by the Pharisees and resulted in apostasy by pride. Being righteous without being inclusive, see Luke 15, 1-7, can lead to self-righteousness, prejudice, and hypocrisy. Faith and hope without patience. The Lord doth immediately bless you, Mosiah 2:24. Yet he trieth their patience, Mosiah 23:21, can lead to self-doubt and loss of faith. Every virtue is a half-truth, unless counterbalanced by its complementary virtue necessary for doctrinal equipoise. The power and importance of and. As the father of contention, Satan cunningly stirs up anger by pitting virtues against one another with a versus mentality, such as justice versus mercy. But the Lord counseleth in justice and in great mercy, Jacob 4:10. These two virtues are not opposites, but complementary. To achieve a perfect balance, it is doctrinally more accurate and wiser to say justice and mercy, as opposed to justice versus injustice. Agency and responsibility, faith and works, religious/covenant-keeping outward, and spiritual/discipleship inward. Uniformity and flexibility, unity and diversity, letter of the law and spirit of the law, reverence/solemnity and joy/sociality, boldness and meekness, valor and discretion, discipline and loving kindness, fairness for all and uncompromising, gentleness and firmness. Let your light so shine before men and not aspiring to the honors of men, and so forth. Charity, the universal virtue. At the heart of the two great commandments, to love God and to love our neighbor, is the virtue of charity. On these two commandments, Jesus said, hang all the law and the prophets, Matthew 22:40. Elder James E. Talmage, 1862-1933, of the Quorum of the Twelve Apostles, called charity the, quote, first and great and all-embracing commandment, end quote, and observed that it is the greatest, quote, on the basis of the simple and mathematical truth that the whole is greater than any part, end quote. And if there be any other commandment, it is briefly comprehended in this saying, namely, thou shalt love thy neighbor as thyself. Love worketh no ill to his neighbor. Therefore, love is the fulfilling of the law. Romans 13:9 and 10. Love is the virtue that moves humankind from the law of Moses to the law of the gospel. Because of charity's encompassing nature, all other virtues might